0: She only saw him twice. When things got difficult, he was nowhere to be found. You see? You have to measure your friends. This is what Good Sirach says. So this man she was going to marry was not a friend. Are you a friend with your daughter or your son? Or are you just the father or mother? Are you a friend with your relatives? Can they come to you and tell you their hard up story? And you've heard it 500 times. 500 times you heard about their gallbladder, their liver condition, their migraine headaches. You know it by heart. As soon as you see him coming down the road, you say, aha, here comes the migraine. But being a friend to that person is to listen for the 1500th time. See, we're so self-oriented today, we don't know what it means to be a friend. And you know, I've often wondered about that. What we hear so often is, well, I don't have to love you. I have to love you, but I don't have to like you. What does that mean? We don't have a concept of friend anymore because we're not honest with each other, we're not true to each other, and we don't have the faintest idea. The first one that has to be your friend is Jesus. Jesus has to be your friend. The one you go to for everything. You know, when we go and get our groceries, we put something on the altar. So you can go in the cloister chapel and you'll find a big hunk of salami, or you'll find some olives, or you'll find some bread. And I know that he knows we got it. You can't surprise God, you know? But you know what the Lord said? The Lord said, unless you become as little children, you shall not enter the kingdom. He wants us to treat him as our dearest friend. Sirach says here, let those that are at peace with you be many. We don't know what peace is. Today, peace is an absence. An absence of war, an absence of problems, an absence of pain, an absence of everything. So often people will say, well, if it wasn't for so-and-so, I'd be happy. Would you? No. They're your dearest friend and you don't know it. The person that bugs you the most is your dearest friend. But you don't treat them like that. See? We have an idea that my dearest friend will always agree with me. No way. Because no two people think alike. We have a lot of acquaintances. Do you notice that? But how many friends do you have? How many friends can you go and confide something and it dies right there? That's why I know for sure women cannot be priests. Because they don't have the ability to keep a secret. They don't. I've never met one, and I live with 30 of them. That you can't, and it isn't that they mean to be untrustworthy, they just can't keep it. It's just terrible. I had a woman would come to me one time, and she said she wanted to make a sacrifice for Lent. So I said to her, well, don't gossip. She said, the whole of Lent? I said, yeah, the whole of Lent. She said, 40 days? I said, 40 days. Well, what will I talk about? I said, are you telling me that you cannot say a word except the gossip? She said, well, what would you talk about? I said, try God. It's better than what you're saying. See, we get into habits, and that's why we never keep a friend, because as soon as they begin to irk, then you begin to change friends. See? And that's why he says here, he says, if you find a friend, you will gain him through testing. And you know, our dear Lord sometimes tests us. Did you notice that? Huh? He tests us to be sure that we are able to bear the next cross. That God is so good to us. We've learned that here a million times. A million times. If God wants us to do something great, he has to prepare us way down here. And we grow. We go through one test after another. One test after another. You wonder sometimes how you can accept a big cross. Huh? Big crosses and tragedies. If I don't understand, and if I'm not a friend of Jesus, how am I going to accept a tragedy, a heartache? If you were going to run a race, you would have to start running months ahead of time. We're going to have the Olympics here in Atlanta pretty soon, next month. The people from Europe and Australia came here 2 months ago just to get accustomed to the heat. I don't know what they're going to do in July running a marathon when it's 100 degrees. But if they hadn't come when they did, they'd never be able to do it. See? All the problems in your life are all exercises of faith and hope and love. See? God loves you, and so many people don't know that. And he is your dearest friend. In fact, to the apostles, he said one day, he said, you are no longer servants. I call you friends. I want you all to be a friend of Jesus. I want you to trust him in everything. Talk to him in everything. And talk to him as a child speaks to a child. You don't have to say long prayers. All you need to do is to talk to him. If I get a new pair of shoes, I go before the Blessed Sacrament. And I say, Lord, thank you for my new shoes. I know he knows I got new shoes. It's not, I don't enlighten him. He knew that 20 million years ago that I was going to get new shoes. He wants me to tell him. And sometimes I think some of you never strive for holiness because you don't think God calls you to be holy. But he does. He calls you and called you from all eternity to be holy. And I think it's because we have so many imperfections. Huh? They say it takes a saint to live with a saint. Well, I hope that isn't true. But you're all saints in the making. You may never be canonized. Besides, it's too expensive. Costs almost $100,000 to be canonized. Did you know that? It's too much to do. Too many people have to work to find out, did she make it? Did she really have heroic virtue? And where's the devil's advocate by the time you go through all that? That's where the money is. You and I are called by God to be saints exactly where you are. In your home, in your work, everywhere. We're called by God to be holy. And this is what Sirach says. He says, a friend is a table companion. A table companion. Somebody you feel comfortable eating with. You know, there's some people you don't feel comfortable eating with. Did you ever find somebody like that? You just don't feel comfortable. And then there's some people you could eat chicken and corn with. That's friendship, see? If you can take a big leg of chicken and whoop, you got a friend. In a restaurant, you slice it, you see. But if you're eating with a friend, it doesn't matter. You're at home. And that's what Sirach is saying. He says, a faithful friend is a sturdy shelter. Meaning you can go with that or to that person with anything at all. You can tell them everything and anything and they will understand. And that's Jesus. Jesus is your personal friend. It says here, there is nothing so precious as a faithful friend. And no scales can measure his excellence. And Jesus is, first of all, your first faithful friend. And then he says, whoever fears the Lord directs his friendship aright. We just had Pentecost a few weeks ago. And Pentecost is that awesome time in our lives when God gives us an indwelling presence more and more strong, stronger and stronger and stronger. So that in the heart of Jesus, you and I live. See? You and I live in the heart of Jesus. You and I were created by God in His mind. We've been there for centuries. For centuries. And all of a sudden, out of nowhere, one day we became aware that here we are. He was aware for centuries. He waited patiently for you and me to be born. Ah. Most people wait for other people to die. God waited for you and I to be born, and He gave us Himself. Gave us Himself. Don't be disheartened by this veneer we all have. You know? Some people are very thin, some people are very fat, some people are beautiful, some people are ugly, some people are nice, and some people are terrible. But they're all created by God. We would not have wars if we knew that one fact. I think the thing that God is looking for today is a family that understands each other, that loves each other, and listens to each other, and bears each other's burdens. I tell the sisters upstairs often, it doesn't matter what we accomplish. Doesn't matter. it matters only that we as a community love each other and do things for each other. And that love of Jesus is our purpose of being here, our goal, our aim. And you have to have the same thing. You must be a friend of Jesus. And when you are, then other people become your friends. Why? Because you attract them to you. Everybody is looking for God today. From the very richest to the very poor. We hunger for God in our hearts. We want the Lord. We don't want to pay the price, but we do seek God. And when we don't seek God, we're miserable. Did you ever notice that? Huh? You go around like you lost your best friend, and maybe you did. Maybe you did. We have a friend in Our Lady also. Those of you that have had terrible tragedies in your life, go to Our Lady. This man here in front gave me a beautiful painting of Our Lady of Guadalupe. It's all in silver, but it's so heavy I can't show it to you. But there was a lot of love put into that. And Our Lady is your dearest friend next to Jesus. She loves you. She's always with you, and she prays for you. You know, our dear Lord said one time to his apostles, "Do not be afraid. I am with you always." Always. That's a friend. When he rose, he said, "Why do you fear?" You know, these apostles, we would have never chosen these men as apostles. Peter always thought after he spoke. Always. Thomas was a doubter. If someone, one of the apostles came back and he had just healed someone, Thomas would go up to him and say, "Well, how do you know? We're born blind. Were you there?" He was a doubter. Judas was very jealous, and he was greedy. He didn't want Jesus to be Lord Messiah. No. John and James were always close to Jesus and bragging about the beloved one. Now, wouldn't that gripe you, huh? Wouldn't that gripe you? He was always the one whom Jesus loved. It's if he didn't love anybody else. That would have gotten on your nerves. All the apostles had terrible faults. And after Pentecost, when the Spirit came, they were changed people. Changed. Oh, Peter got so brave. He opened those doors and he said, "Men of Judea, listen to what I have to say." Ooh, that's not the Peter I know. He changed. One time a heretic was in the baths where John was. And he got out of the baths. He said, "I can't have a bath with that man. He's a heretic." His temper. He was there to defend Jesus. All of us have the very best inside of us. We don't always show it, but it's there. Some of you out there listening to me tonight have all kind of problems with people, with those you work with your family. Look at yourself and say, "Lord, what's wrong with me?" He'll tell you. Try to be loving and kind. If a person is not your friend, it doesn't matter. Be a friend to them. You know, I always said one time, if you do good to those who do good to you, pagans do that. See, it doesn't matter really if you have friends. Be a friend. Forgive as you are forgiven. That's a hard thing to do today. We live in a world that's war-torn and hate is everywhere. Everywhere. We have people who hate you for your color, hate you for your religion, hate you because you're some particular denomination, or hate you because you're some nationality they don't like. And you and I as Christians, we are called by a God to change the world. You are. I am, and you are called by God to change the world. I must be compassionate when I'm not shown compassion. I must be loving when I'm not shown love. I must be patient when I have to wait even for God. I am the one, and you are the one, as a Christian, and if you're a Catholic Christian, you have more responsibility than anyone does. Because you have all the sacraments. You have all the sacraments and the Eucharist. Oh. You can go to any Catholic church and talk to God face to face. Do you know that? Have you lost the reality that you can go and speak to the Lord God face to face in the Eucharist, huh? Do you know that as a Catholic? Do you know that He died just for you? Do you know that every time you go to Mass, you're at the same sacrifice as on Calvary? Today, you know, we got balloons up there, we got people dancing around. Nobody danced on Calvary. The Mass is Calvary. Do you know that? Now that's where Jesus showed His friendship for you and me. He went through that terrible agony so you and I could be with Him forever. He said, "My Father's house has many mansions. If it were not so, I would tell you." It's the same sacrifice as Calvary. I am present there and you are present there. If we knew that, there would be no wars in the world at all. We have lost our enthusiasm for the faith. And I sometimes think Americans especially are deadheads. You know what a deadhead is? They lost it, that's all. Just lost it. We're not enthused. I admire my Protestant brother. The little he has, he's enthused over. When was the last time you said to someone that was sad, "Oh, come on, come and see Jesus"? You wouldn't say that if you were somebody had a gun in your face. You're so afraid. We're ashamed and afraid to talk about Jesus and what we believe in. I keep telling you what my old mom would say. My good Italian mother had a lot of little things she used to say, and one of them, some I can't tell you on television. One of them was, "Everybody has to bring his own carcass to market." I bet I heard that 1,000 times. See? My grandmother had something else to say to me. She'd look at me and say, "Testa dura," hard head. But you see, we're all like that. We're all like that. We lost the spiritual realities of our life. All we do is act by what we see, what we hear, what people say, what we read in a magazine, what you see in a movie. That's all we know. If I asked you to quote a part of scripture, you wouldn't know anything. If I asked you to quote "As the World Turns" from yesterday, you could tell me. Soap operas are indelibly impressed upon your mind, but not God's. Now, doesn't that seem kind of strange? Huh? You follow those things like they were real. Before you die, you will probably have one-third of your life before the television tube. The other third asleep. What are you doing with the last third? Well, I bet you're saying what I think I hear you say, "I don't know." Well, that's sad. You and I have to look at, where am I going? Why did God put me here? What does He want me to do? We're nearing an election. I think we are. We got to pray. We have to pray. So many of these politicians are so afraid to be pro-life. You know, 75% of the Catholics in America, that's a lot of percentage, 75%, I read today, cannot explain partial abortion to anyone. They don't have the slightest idea what it means. Do you know what it means? It means just as a baby is being born, he's turned around, taken out, and a scissors is put right here at the base of his brain, and his brains are sucked out for experimentation. How is it, with 70 million Catholics in America, that's about 25% of the Catholics in America, very few say anything about such an atrocity? See, our concept of friendship is so low. Those poor babies don't have a chance. Don't have a chance. They don't have a friend in the world. Let's think about that. Pray hard, very hard, for this nation, who was at one time under God. Now it's under science, and it's under the world. It's not under God. You and I, if there's ever been an election you prayed over, it should be this one. That somebody will have the courage and the strength to be a friend of the unborn. Right now, I don't see any politician, or very few, that are friends of the unborn. And if you're not a friend of the unborn, you can forget the elderly. Because then you're judged by your quality of life. Let's think. Who am I a friend to? And who is a friend to me? We have a call. Hello?
1: Hello.
0: Where are you from?
1: I'm calling from Terre Haute, Indiana.
0: Well, good. What is your question?
1: I have a question. First of all, I might state that I'm a Baptist.
0: That's all right.
1: And I have a question on what you believe is the way to heaven.
0: You what?
1: What is your thought on the way to way the person gets to heaven?
0: Well, that's not hard to know. I'm sure you know. As a good Baptist, you know this book inside out. You know this book inside out. I must obey the laws of God. I must be faithful to the Lord. I must believe what He said. As a Catholic, I must believe in the Holy Father, in the Magisterium of the Church. I must have that deep faith in the sacraments that no one can shake. You as a Baptist have to seek the truth. You must seek the truth. If you have any doubt about your religion, you must seek the truth. You must follow the laws of the Lord. Do your work for Him. Do everything you do for Him. Radiate Jesus to your neighbor. It's a sure path to heaven. We have another call. Hello?
2: Hello, Mother.
0: Where are you from?
2: I'm from Florida.
0: And where
2: and
0: is
2: I
0: your
2: love
0: question?
2: You. I have a question. We were talking about friends.
0: Mm-hmm.
2: I know that Jesus was turned away by many, as you said, but was the Blessed Mother, because she was His mother, also what? Shunned by the people?
0: You have to repeat that.
2: Because Jesus was shunned by so
0: yeah.
2: many, even by
0: yeah.
2: His own, was His mother, all His life, shunned as well?
0: Our Lady was our Lord's best friend, His mother and His friend, and she had to suffer from the ridicule of the entire Passion and the ridicule at the cross. At the cross. There's no woman ever ridiculed as much as our Mother was. She suffered awful. And ridiculed by the soldiers, by the Jewish, by the women. And I would imagine her whole life, she would suffer from the ridicule the Church got. She suffered from the martyrs because the people did not believe. She was not a woman that was a popular woman of the town. She wasn't. She suffered with her son. And if you're a friend of anyone, a dear friend, you suffer what they suffer. In fact, I think sometimes you suffer more. Our Lady knew pain. She knew ridicule and persecution. We have another call. Hello?
3: Hello, Mother.
0: Yeah, where are you from?
3: I'm from Florida.
0: And what is your question?
3: I'm 16 years old and devout Roman Catholic.
0: Will you speak a little louder?
3: Yes, ma'am.
0: Thank you.
3: I'm 16 years old, and I'm a devout Roman Catholic and a follower of the Church, of the teachings of the Church.
0: Mm-hmm.
3: And I've suffered a lot of persecutions because of it. I was recently asked to leave a Catholic high school because mm-hmm. I wrote a letter to the bishop, and they felt that I was doing something that was none of my concern. That was their job. And a lot of people don't understand what I'm doing, and I hear that I'm fighting a lot, lost cause a lot, and I'd like your prayers, Mother.
0: You have vocation?
3: Yes, ma'am. I certainly feel that I have a vocation to the priesthood.
0: And they don't understand?
3: Well, they understand my vocation, but they don't understand why I fight so much to preserve the teachings of the Church. Because, like I said...
0: Well, because for them, honey, it's easier to just to go along than to fight for the Church, fight for truth. Everybody, in general, takes the easy path. And you make them feel guilty when you stand up for the truth. You make the others around you feel guilty. They just assume you shut up. But don't. If you're a good Catholic, you've got to be a thorn in somebody's side.

0: be truth, to be like Jesus, to be loving, compassionate. But you got to say the truth. You keep on saying it. Don't be a priest if you're going to chicken out now. Go with it. Be strong. Be strong. And you stand up for Jesus, he'll stand up for you. And persevere. I'm going to say a prayer for you, okay? Lord God, here is a son of yours, Lord, who wants to be a priest. And it gets ridicule and persecution. Give him strength. Give him courage. Give him hope. Give him perseverance, Lord. Enlighten his friends who walk in darkness. Give them the strength to accept the truth. We ask this in Jesus' holy name and his mother. Amen. We have another call. Hello?
1: Yes, Mother.
0: Where are you from?
1: Kansas.
0: And what is your question?
1: I was raised Catholic, and I'm still a practicing Catholic, but I feel like I have lost my faith, and I feel like I have lost my love for my family and
0: my
1: friends.
0: What makes you think you lost it, honey?
1: Due to some circumstances that happened, I made some wrong choices, and I had quit praying, and I just feel like I've lost my faith.
0: Oh, no. You haven't lost your faith, honey. You wouldn't be crying now if you lost your faith, see? You wouldn't feel hurt now if you lost your faith, see? You know Jesus loves you. Find a good confessor. And just sit down and just talk to him and just tell him. And maybe you did go, but you don't feel better. Well, you got to go to Jesus and sit down before the Blessed Sacrament and just say, Lord, I don't have any more faith. I've dried up. I've made bad decisions. I've done bad things. But sweetheart, he's looking for you to come back to him. And you have to have faith in his mercy, because it looks to me like you went to confession, but you don't have faith in his mercy, see? I said this on the air before, but I think, and for your sake, I gotta say it again. In the life of one of the great saints, nobody believed she was seeing the Lord. And this confessor she had said to her, look, I don't really believe that the Lord appears to you. If he does, tell him to tell you my last mortal sin. So when the Lord appeared to her, she told him. She said, my confessor doesn't believe, Lord. And he asked me to ask you what was his last mortal sin. And the Lord looked at her with great love. And he said, tell him, I don't remember. See? I don't remember. And that's what you need to do. You just go in all your misery and sit before the Blessed Sacrament. And you'll walk out a different person. And don't wait for some feelings to come along. They don't mean anything. You want your faith back. You wouldn't be listening to me if you didn't want your faith back. Go to Jesus. Say, Jesus, I want to be your friend. Please be my friend. Will you do that? Good. We have another call. Hello?
2: Hello.
0: Where are you from?
2: I'm from Orlando, Florida, Mother. My name is Leslie.
0: Wonderful. What is your question?
2: Well, I have a statement. I'm, first of all, very privileged to have the Blessed Sacrament exposed.

0: in our church 24 hours a day,
1: mm-hmm.
0: from now into eternity. And every time I go before the Blessed Sacrament, which is several times a week, your name is first that I whisper to him.
1: Thank you.
0: We love you. Mother, you had said earlier that all the apostles had tremendous faults, or a lot of faults.
1: Mm-hmm.
0: And I was wondering, St. John, the beloved, which fault did he have? Was he maybe, was he assured maybe that he was so loved?
1: Yeah, you know, he had a couple of biggies. One time they went into a city, and the city did not accept the Lord. So he goes up to Jesus and he says, Lord, shall we call down fire from heaven and consume all these miserable people? He didn't have power to do that. You know what our Lord said to him? Oh, you don't know what you're talking about. That's what he said to him. You don't know what you're talking about. John and James. Let's put James in with John. They're looking at all these apostles and they're thinking, this is my rendition. Now, you're not going to find this in Scripture. I've got to make this up, but it'll give you an idea because these were men. Men are men. So, I can see James and John looking around at Peter, and they're saying to themselves, you know, some of these are wackos. We need to be right next to our Lord in his kingdom. They don't know what they're doing. Now, neither one of them had the humility to ask. So they go to their mother. Chicken. And they say, you go and ask him if we can be one on the right and one on the left. Now, the mother goes. She said, Lord, he said, what can I do for you? She said, Lord, grant that my two sons may be one on your right and one on your left. And they're looking so nice, you know, like, ah. And the Lord said, well, it's not for me to give. What a disappointment, huh? It's not for me to give. The Father has chosen the one on my right and my left. And then he said, can you drink of the chalice? I shall drink. He said, oh, yeah, we could do that. They did. There's three nice big faults in John and James that should make you and the rest of you feel good. They were men. And men have different faults than women. Pride being one of them. And I, even after, you know, it kind of, I get tickled at John. I love St. John. Don't misunderstand me. But I get tickled at him because even in his epistles, in his gospel, he keeps rubbing it in. You know, the disciple whom the Lord loved saw all of this happen. He's always saying that. Well, he had his faults. You have yours, and I have mine. Sometimes I dream of myself being patient. I don't think there's an Italian born that way. And I've never grown into it yet. I have to work at it, you see. So everybody has a fault or many faults. Many of you are great sinners listening to me tonight. Come back home. Jesus is waiting with great love and mercy and compassion. Come home. Don't be afraid. Once he forgives, he forgets. Because he loves you so much. See? So please, go to confession. We had a man who went to confession the other day after 62 years. And you know, I thought to myself, this entire network was worth that one confession. If we did nothing else all these 15 years, that one was worth it all. So please, don't postpone going to confession. But please get a confessor who believes in sin. Otherwise, you're going to walk out wondering why you went in. You need somebody to be tough on you. I pat you on the back, but he needs to know, yes, that was a sin, and that's pretty bad, but you can change. Our dear Lord always mixed compassion with justice. There was never one or the other. It's always both together. Well, don't forget, put us between your gas and electric bill. This network is brought to you by you. By you. I want to thank all of you that give. And I want to pat all of you that don't give somewhere, but not on the back. Because we need you to continue this network. God gave us such an awesome gift. So write to me, will you? Write to Mother Angelica, Irondale, Alabama, 35210. You and I together must build the church. Wherever you are, defend her. Whatever you hear that you know is not true or right, when she is maligned by her own, build her up. Build her up. When people speak against her, say something nice. When the whole world persecutes the church, you stand tall, even if you're alone. So, don't forget, I'm not going to be here the next 2 weeks. I made a special tape for you for next Tuesday and next Wednesday. Please don't stop your contributions because I'm not here. Last time I went out of town, we almost went whoop. So, if we're talking about friendship, be a friend while I'm gone. And pray for us. Last week we were in New York, in Long Island. And this week, or this coming week, we'll be in many places. Places that we need to be to save souls. I'm going to say a prayer for you before I leave. Lord Jesus, I ask you to take care of all these people and those that are listening to me tonight. Keep them close to your sacred heart. Be with them wherever they are. Take good care of them, Lord, while I'm gone. And take care of their loved ones. Stop abortion, Lord. Save the babies. And Lord, bless my sisters and brothers and all those that come here. And please, Lord, make them generous while I've got. I want to come home without all the worry that was caused by my last trip. So anyway, I love you. and we'll be together, and Father Pavone will be here the next 2 weeks. So give him a big welcome when he comes. God bless you. I'll see you again. Bye now.

0: 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In this special anniversary year, it's fitting to ask the Blessed Mother to intercede for our country, especially for an end to violence, an end to abortion, and for the safety of our soldiers and veterans. Turn to Mary with prayers for the United States of America with this beloved and patriotic rosary from Gorelli. It features a special crucifix with red and blue enamel stars and stripes on the front and One Nation Under God on the back. On the center is an image of Our Lady over a map of the United States with Psalm 33:12 on the back. Every Hail Mary bead has each state's individual abbreviation on it. This collector rosary is available now at ewtnrc.com for just $49.97. 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The Blessed is the Nation Rosary for America. 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
1: 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This Sunday, we celebrate the gift our Lord gave us when He instituted the Eucharist. 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
3: I'm Veronica Dudo in Washington, D.C. Tonight on EWTN News Nightly, Rubio's hearing. Secretary of State Marco Rubio faces congressional questioning for the first time since the start of the Iran conflict. America votes. High-stakes primaries kick off today as California and five other states decide crucial 2026 matchups. Plus, faith renewed. Pope Leo XIV empowers Catholic charismatic renewal, calling the Holy Spirit's movement vital for renewing global faith. These stories and more tonight.
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3: Thank you for being with us on the feast day of Saints Marcellinus and Peter. Our top story tonight. With no end in sight yet to the Iran war, in a surprise move, President Donald Trump taps Federal Housing Finance Director Bill Pulte to be acting director of national intelligence. He'll replace Tulsi Gabbard, who is leaving at the end of the month. The president made today's announcement in a social media post. All of this as efforts to make peace with Iran remains elusive as fighting continues in Lebanon, and there are reports that Iran has stopped talks with mediators. White House correspondent Owen Jensen reports. Owen.
5: Veronica, good evening to you. Tonight, critics say that Bill Pulte lacks the national security experience for the big job, coordinating 18 federal agencies. And tonight, President Donald Trump, of course, thinks otherwise.
6: President Donald Trump makes it official. Taking over for the outgoing Tulsi Gabbard is 38-year-old Bill Pulte, who Trump administration opponents argue could undermine the credibility and integrity of America's intelligence agencies.
7: He has absolutely no qualification to be the director of national intelligence, no previous experience.
6: But President Trump on social media defends his selection, writing, William has deep experience managing the most sensitive matters in America, the safety and soundness of the markets, and over $10 trillion at Fannie Mae, Freddie Mac, a substantial increase from where it was just 12 months ago. During this period, he will remain director of the Federal Housing Finance Agency and chairman of Fannie Mae Freddie Mac. If formally nominated, Pulte would need to be confirmed by the Senate to hold the position full time. In the press briefing room today, CMS Administrator Dr. Oz, filling in for Press Secretary Caroline Leavitt, was asked about Pulte.
8: Well, I think Bill is a great guy. I know him socially. I've not worked with him in his current job, but I do trust the president's judgment. He is a very sharp, quick study of people, their emotional with abilities, and their ability to persevere in the face of hardship. So I have confidence in his decision.
6: Meanwhile, Israel and Lebanon have opened a new round of political talks at the State Department in Washington. This as fighting between Israel and Hezbollah has intensified. Tensions remained high on the Israeli-Lebanese border today, a day after President Trump said Israel and Hezbollah had agreed to dial back fighting. Axios reported President Trump lashed out at Israeli Prime Minister Benjamin Netanyahu over Israel's escalation in Lebanon in an expletive-laden call on Monday. Today, President Trump insisted conversations with Iran are going on continuously, denying reports that Iran has stopped talking with the U.S. and adding, "But as I told Iran, it's time, one way or another, for you to make a deal. You've been doing this for 47 years, and it cannot be allowed to go on any longer."
5: And separately tonight, the WHCA dinner, the correspondence dinner that was interrupted by gunfire in April, has been rescheduled. It'll be a much smaller and more intimate occasion. It'll take place in July. Veronica?
3: Oh, and you and I were both there that night along with our colleagues and have wondered if the event would be held again this year. What specifically did the WHCA say in its announcement for holding it again?
5: Yeah, Veronica, yeah, you and I sat at the same table. That was a crazy night. The WHCA simply said they're not going to let violence have the last word and that a free press won't be intimidated into silence. And President Trump said on Truth Social that he will be there and he expects it to be a hot ticket. Veronica, I'll send it back to you.
3: Thanks, Owen. Secretary of State Marco Rubio faced a barrage of questions about U.S. foreign policy during his appearance before the Senate Foreign Relations Committee. Lawmakers demanded answers about ongoing operations in Iran, worldwide health threats, and even an update on Cuba. Let's check in with Capitol Hill correspondent Eric Rosales, who attended the hearing. Eric, I understand even before it started, arrests took place?
9: That's right, Veronica. A number of paid employees of Code Pink were inside the hearing, and as soon as the secretary walked in, they began yelling, "Pope Leo doesn't want Cuban babies killed." One can only think that they were referring to the United States possibly taking military action in Cuba. They were soon removed and arrested by Capitol Police. Now, the hearing, once it got started, it was supposed to be about the State Department's nearly $34 billion budget request for next year. But Democrats who are on the committee, well, they were quick to fire off questions demanding an update on the Iran war. Secretary Rubio started off by reiterating that Operation Epic Fury was highly successful and President Trump stopped Iran from building a conventional shield of nuclear weapons.
10: They were going to try to build a conventional shield and hide behind that conventional shield and basically say to the world, if you come and do anything about our nuclear program, we will overwhelm you with missiles, we will overwhelm you with drones, and we will overwhelm you with our Navy, and you will not win. You will not be able to do anything about it.
9: Lawmakers asked how the U.S. plans to get the Strait of Hormuz open.
11: Are you going to drive a bargain that is so tough and so hard that the Strait remains closed? So how are we going to get it open?
10: If Iran wants to be able to move its oil again through the Strait, they will have to reopen the Straits. If they refuse to do so, then we have other options available to us, but we would prefer to negotiate the opening of this.
9: And will sanctions continue?
10: Iran is being sanctioned because they enrich uranium. Iran is being sanctioned because they've highly enriched uranium. Iran is being sanctioned because of their nuclear activities. If they agree to give up those things, there will be sanctions relief.
9: Secretary Rubio pushed back against critics, claiming the administration bypassed Congress, saying the administration complied with the law by notifying the bipartisan Gang of Eight multiple times. The high-stakes hearing then looked at cuts to foreign health aid and its effects on the recent Ebola virus outbreak.
12: Do you commit to using the $2 billion that Congress has appropriated for global health to actually help fund global health security?
10: The global fund, we've hit our cap. We are at our 33%. We've actually been able to attract additional donors from around the world to contribute to it. On this specific item, I would say We intend to get this resolved.
13: After Venezuela's regime change, the secretary doubled down on the president's hardline policy against Cuba, identifying Havana as a persistent national security threat due to its close ties with foreign adversaries.
14: Can you give the same thing about Cuba?
10: They need systemic and serious reform. They need to have economic reforms. And the question is, can they possibly reform given the people who are currently in charge, both of Gaesa and of their government? And I think the answer is they can. I really don't believe this system is capable of reform.
9: Well, that certainly raised the eyes of a number of lawmakers. Many of them questioned, could we then see another U.S. military action in Cuba, similar to what took place in Venezuela? Well, Secretary Rubio was asked that and referred those questions to the Department of War. As for what's next for the Iran war, Rubio says, ending in his testimony, he said that the final deal with Iran is uncertain, but the administration will fully test Iran's willingness to make concessions. Veronica, back to you.
3: It is Tuesday, and at this time of the year, it means it is primary day somewhere in the U.S. Today, we are watching races in six states, California, Iowa, Montana, New Jersey, South Dakota, and New Mexico, as well as the mayoral race in Los Angeles. For more, I want to bring in Clifford Young. He is the chair of Ipsos Public Affairs. Thank you so much for joining us.
15: It's great to be here.
3: So what are some of the races that you are watching closely?
15: Well, it's a big day. Obviously, overall, we're looking at the profile of the candidates that ultimately win. You know, are the Democrats able to push forward candidates that are more moderate, that are talking about affordability? To what extent will Trump still have a stronghold over his party, over Republicans? We're looking at that. But we're looking at New Jersey on the one hand. There's some competitive races there that will say a lot about the midterms in November. And we're also looking at California. Obviously, the governor's race is a big deal.
3: Speaking of the California's governor's race to succeed the current governor, Gavin Newsom, this has made headlines across the nation. There are dozens of names on the ballots. What's your assessment of the race and what's at stake?
15: Yeah, once again, we're looking for who's actually going to win, because that will say a lot about where America is. Are the Democrats able to push forward a more moderate, more establishment-like a candidate or offer like Bashara on the one hand? To what extent are the Republicans able to put someone there that, once again, is more moderate? We're looking for that. Ultimately, what will be the profile, again, of the candidates and the generals? That will say a lot about where the electorate is in general in the United States today.
3: Staying in California for the race for Los Angeles mayoral primary, current mayor Karen Bass is facing a hard re-election campaign. Can you tell us about the competition and what are some of the issues that are facing voters there?
15: Well, critically, like everywhere, the issue of affordability, of making ends meet, of making life go in a simple way are critical. Obviously, you have other more sort of urban issues like homelessness on the one hand and whether garbage is being picked up in certain places on the other. Those are the critical issues. And this is why you have some sort of pretenders on the Republican side that have a chance, potentially, that many have talked about. But it will come down to those bread and butter issues that will ultimately decide the day.
3: Now, another high-stakes election is in Iowa. President Trump won the state by more than 13 percentage points in 2024. Do Democrats have a chance?
15: Well, they might perform better. I think we still have to consider the fact that it is a red state, but it is a state that's been hurt by tariffs, have been hurt by the macro economic conditions, hurt by the conflict with Iran. Will that tip those races towards Republicans in the generals? We'll have to see. But definitely, once again, we want to see those sorts of candidates that ultimately win on election day today. Are they more moderate? Are they more sort of center-leaning or not?
3: Do you think we'll see any surprises tonight?
15: No, I think less so than maybe in this last iteration. Mm-hmm. When we looked at Kentucky and Massey, that was at least a high-stakes election. I don't think we'll have as much of that. Again, it's about the broad trends. What will Election Day tell us about what will happen in November?
3: Clifford Young, thank you so much.
15: Thank you.
3: The U.S. labor market is showing unexpected resilience despite economic uncertainty from the war in Iran. The Labor Department reports that job openings jumped to 7.6 million in April, surging past economists' forecasts and up from March's 6.9 million, while layoffs fell, fewer Americans quit their jobs. Still, the surge marks a major turnaround from 2025, where job growth hit its lowest non-recession levels since 2002. Gas prices are plunging, marking their largest weekly decline since the 2008 financial crisis. AAA reports the national average for regular unleaded is down to $4.29 a gallon, a drop of 20 cents from just last week. Prices could fluctuate further depending on how continued peace talks unfold with Iran. Florida has become the first state to sue OpenAI and CEO Sam Altman, accusing the company of putting profit over safety, fueling violence, and pushing a product it knew could harm users. It comes after the release of Pope Leo XIV's encyclical on artificial intelligence, Magnificent Humanity, just last week. Now there's increasing discussion about the ethical implications of AI. We are joined by Devin Patel, of the Rainey Center for Public Policy and president of Crux Advisory Group. Devin, great to have you with us.
16: Thank you for having me.
3: While there are several AI-related lawsuits underway in the United States, this has been brought by a state government. How significant do you think this particular case is?
16: This is a big deal. Florida just yesterday filed this complaint against OpenAI and Sam Altman personally in a civil claim. And this is the first of its kind in the AI space. This has taken the playbook out of big tobacco and big pharma, and now being applied to big tech in a way that hasn't been done before. And so it'll be interesting to see how things develop and how OpenAI responds.
3: Now, some observers have drawn some parallels that this is coming out on the heels of Pope Leo's encyclical on AI. What are your thoughts?
16: Obviously, I don't know what's going on in the Attorney General's mind or the governor's. I do know they're both faithful Catholics, and I actually did note in the complaint filed by the state yesterday, they actually cite the Pope's encyclical appealing to its authority as a citation in one part of the complaint. So divine providence, coincidence, who knows, but it's certainly interesting.
3: Artificial intelligence is pretty much in every aspect of our everyday lives. What are some of the broader implications, of this technology, some of the ethical questions, and, maybe what could we see happen with this case?
16: Absolutely. So, especially from the church's perspective and the Pope's, fundamentally we're being asked what it means to be human and what sort of future we want for humanity, for our children, for our families, and that gets very concrete very quickly. As the suit alleges, and as state lawmakers across the country, federal lawmakers are dealing with, unfortunately, very quickly, these issues are specifically around children who are harming themselves, harming others, unfortunately committing suicide, using these chatbots to take drugs, and so on. And so there's a very real concrete issue here on what sort of future we want for our children and how we want new technology to be interacting with our families, our societies, and our communities.
3: Oftentimes, technology can be weaponized, but there does need to be some type of safety regulations involved here. Right now in the United States, it's state by state. We know President Trump has put out some executive orders, but it's still not answering some of these serious questions. Do you think that artificial intelligence could be on track to become a public policy issue for Catholic voters and a major pro-life concern?
16: Absolutely. I think that this is perhaps the new defining pro-life matter. It's issues of life and death, right? When children are harming themselves and children are being convinced by technology to kill themselves or to hurt others, or transhumanists in Silicon Valley who want to see AI technology being used in end-of-life medical care because they see humans as being way too inefficient with trying to keep grandma and grandpa alive with these experimental treatments. This is very much a pro-life issue in so many different ways.
3: Devin Patel, thank you so much.
16: Thank you.
3: We have a lot more still to come on EWTN News Nightly. Massive attack. Russia launches hundreds of drones and missiles on Ukraine, drastically escalating the four-year conflict overnight. And humanitarian crisis. Millions face catastrophic starvation in Gaza, sparking a huge challenge.

0: Sagrada Familia is not just one of the most famous basilicas in the world. It is a living work of art, faithful to Gaudí's vision that architecture must lift the human spirit.
1: Barcelona looks up in anticipation of Pope Leo XIV's visit.
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3: I think this is a wonderful moment for the city, because whether you like it or not, Barcelona's skyline has changed forever.
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0: to Ukraine, where Russian forces have launched a massive aerial attack on Kyiv and other Ukrainian cities. The assault with hundreds of drones and dozens of missiles began overnight and continued into the day. Officials say at least 22 civilians were killed and over 100 wounded. The bodies of a 3-year-old child, along with a woman and her 8-year-old son, were recovered from the rubble of an apartment buildings in the central city of Dnipro. Russian President Vladimir Putin has ramped up Moscow's air campaign in recent weeks, apparently seeking to exploit Ukraine's shortage of U.S.-made air defense systems. The humanitarian situation in Gaza remains critical, with over 2 million people facing shortages. According to the United Nations agencies, severe restrictions on the entry of generators, engine oil, and spare parts have led to widespread system failures. This has significantly reduced medical services, clean water production, and waste management across overcrowded displacement sites. While international aid operations continue, officials warn that low funding and security threats remain major barriers to relief deliveries. Joining us now is Director of Communications at Catholic Near East Welfare Association, Michael La Savita, to explain what conditions are like for civilians in Gaza. Michael, thank you so much for joining us.
1: Thank you for having us. It's a pleasure to be with you.
0: Humanitarian access has been a major concern throughout the conflict. What is the current situation at Gaza's border right now?
1: Permanent state of waiting. Within Gaza, you have upwards of 2 million people, most of whom are displaced. Their homes have been destroyed. Severe malnutrition and concerns for the health and well-being of children, expecting mothers, the elderly, living in extremely trying circumstances, no school, no shelter, very little food, access to food. In terms of, we're concerned about, of course, things like hepatitis A and other diseases that are associated with the lack of sanitation, water, clean water, potable water, as well as healthcare. So it's with nothing to do, nowhere to go, no schooling, no commerce. It's a very still, quiet, and dark place.
0: Now, the association handles so much. This includes food and shelter, also emergency care for refugees. What is the association doing on this particular topic?
1: We work principally and, well, always with the local church communities. So in this case, the Latin Church of the Holy Family and the Greek Orthodox Parish of St. Porphyrius, as well as Christian organizations like the International Organization, International Orthodox Charities, as well as Caritas and etc. So we're dealing with situations as they see them, working much of what we do is working with PTSD, of course, psychosocial work for children and the elderly and vulnerable populations, their parents, their families, medical care for mothers and expecting mothers.
0: With your partners in the field, they're really in the thick of things. Looking ahead, what do you think needs to happen for humanitarian conditions to improve, and what role can Catholic Charities play in achieving this?
1: Well, first of all, what Catholics can do and Christians can do is, first of all, pray, because prayer works miracles, and we need miracles. Second, we need a willingness for there to be peace. We need a willingness on all sides to want to establish some sense of stability for the people that live there. So I'm not necessarily advocate open borders, but access of vehicles as promised. I think we were expecting what is needed to deliver aid is upwards of 600 trucks a day. We're lucky if we get 400 a week carrying supplies. So if you're only getting 400 trucks a week and what you need are more than 600 a day to feed a malnourished population, to provide them with medicines and water and food, you have a difficult situation. I can't imagine stability returning or any sense of normality returning until you have access.
0: Michael La Savita, thank you so much.
1: Real pleasure. Thank you.
0: Up next on EWTN News Nightly, Evangelize America. Driven by the Pope's call, U.S. leaders launch a historic movement seeking nationwide renewal through the Holy Spirit.
2: O Holy Father, who dwellest in heaven, we are thy children, since thou dost will to be called our Father. May thy name be hallowed, honored, glorified. May thy perfections be praised and exalted more and more upon the earth. May we manifest in ourselves, by our works, the splendor of thy grace. Extend then thy reign. May thy kingdom ever increase, this kingdom which is also that of thy Son, since thou hast made him the head of it. May thy Son be truly the King of our souls, and may we testify to his kingship over us by the perfect accomplishment of thy will. May we, like him, ever seek to adhere to thee by fulfilling thy good pleasure, thy eternal designs for us, so as to be like Jesus in all things, and through him, worthy children of thy love. Amen.
0: Initiative to spread the gospel in America and at the Vatican, Pope Leo gave a special encouragement to those behind the push.
3: I thank you for your commitment and encourage you to continue your mission.
4: With these words, Pope Leo stoked the fires of the Catholic Charismatic Renewal International Service, known as CARIS. The organization just announced a new initiative called Evangelize America, aimed at bringing together Christians from different traditions.
5: As Catholics, we need to be the ones who initiate not only missionary discipleship in our parishes as parish intentional communities, but also missionary disciples in our neighborhoods as neighborhood intentional communities.
4: The initiative will consist of setting up small, intentional groups focused on pursuing full communion between local Christian denominations. The Pope held an audience with CARIS on Saturday. It was his first meeting with the group since his election, but he joins a long line of popes who encouraged the development of the charismatic movement.
3: My venerable predecessors recognized this development as a great gift to the Church. I too wish to foster the relationship of mutual respect, closeness, and support between the See of Peter and the great family of the Catholic Charismatic Renewal.
4: For those who took part in the event, the Pope's words and encouragement inspired them to stay strong in their mission.
6: And that was one of the things that the Holy Father, you know, he spoke to, this focus of worshiping God, you know, echoing Pope Benedict XVI, and the movement's focus on worshiping God, on reminding the Church of the real fruits of the Holy Spirit, and that's ultimately what we're about.
4: And it's precisely those fruits of the Holy Spirit that Pope Leo says inspires all of us to spread the gospel message to the rest of the world as an act of love.
3: The renewed presence of the Spirit has awakened in you a new capacity to love, inspired by divine charity itself.
0: The EWTN family is pleased to announce today that our president and chief operating officer of EWTN News, Monse Alvarado, has been appointed as the next prefect of the Vatican's Dicastery for Communication.
7: Our chief operating officer of EWTN News was appointed recently today by Pope Leo XIV to be head of the Dicastery of Communications. So we congratulate Monse. She's a very incredible woman of God. She's brought much experience here. She's helped transform and expand our news department. And we wish her, of course, much success and promise her our prayers.
0: In her role, Monse will oversee all of the Holy See's communications, including news, radio, press office, and publishing. Monse will succeed Paolo Ruffini, who was appointed by Pope Francis in 2018. The appointment will take effect November 1st. We thank you for watching tonight. Remember, you can follow us on social media, Facebook, X, YouTube, and Instagram at EWTN News Nightly. I'm Veronica Dudo. Good night and God bless.
8: As As our nation celebrates 250 years of American independence, Catholics in the USA continue to place their lives, hopes, dreams, and concerns under the special patronage of Mary, the Mother of God. In this special anniversary year, it's fitting to ask the Blessed Mother to intercede for our country, especially for an end to violence, an end to abortion, and for the safety of our soldiers and veterans. 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Every Hail Mary bead has each state's individual abbreviation on it. 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The Blessed is the Nation Rosary for America.
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10: Welcome to The Rosary is a Place with Father Benedict Rochelle and Simonetta.
11: The sorrowful mysteries concentrate our minds on the events of the passion and death of Jesus Christ. Whenever good comes into contact with evil, there is suffering. And when the greatest of all goods comes into contact with evil, we must expect great suffering. The Virgin Mary represents, more than anyone else, the human race in its active and devout participation in the suffering and death of Jesus. St. Paul calls us to fill up in our own lives those things that may be added to the sufferings of Christ. His sufferings are complete and fulfill all the needs of our salvation. And yet he calls us to take up our cross, to suffer along with him. In the five sorrowful mysteries, we consider well how our Blessed Lady participated in those sufferings and invites us in our own life in this world to do the same.

0: In the name of the Father, and of the Son, and of the Holy Spirit. Amen. I believe in God, the Father Almighty, creator of heaven and earth, and in Jesus Christ, his only Son, our Lord, who was conceived by the Holy Spirit, born of the Virgin Mary, suffered under Pontius Pilate, was crucified, died, and was buried. He descended into hell. The third day he rose again from the dead, and he ascended into heaven, and is seated at the right hand of God, the Father Almighty, from whence he shall come to judge the living and the dead.
1: I believe in the Holy Spirit, the Holy Catholic Church, the communion of saints, the forgiveness of sins, the resurrection of the body, and life everlasting. Amen.
0: Our Father, who art in heaven, hallowed be thy name. Thy kingdom come, thy will be done, on earth as it is in heaven.
1: Give us this day our daily bread, and forgive us our trespasses, as we forgive those who trespass against us. And lead us not into temptation, but deliver us from evil. Amen.
0: Let us offer the next three Aves, that we will have an increase of faith, hope, and love. Hail Mary, full of grace, the Lord is with thee. Blessed art thou amongst women, and blessed is the fruit of thy womb, Jesus.
1: Holy Mary, Mother of God, pray for us sinners, now and at the hour of our death. Amen.
0: Hail Mary, full of grace, the Lord is with thee. Blessed art thou amongst women, and blessed is the fruit of thy womb, Jesus.
1: Holy Mary, Mother of God, pray for us sinners, now and at the hour of our death. Amen.
0: Hail Mary, full of grace, the Lord is with thee. Blessed art thou amongst women, and blessed is the fruit of thy womb, Jesus.
1: Holy Mary, Mother of God, pray for us sinners, now and at the hour of our death. Amen.
0: Glory be to the Father, and to the Son, and to the Holy Spirit.
1: As it was in the beginning, is now, and ever shall be, world without end. Amen.

0: The first sorrowful mystery, the agony in the garden. Let us pray in these five mysteries, these mysteries of sorrow, for those whose own lives mirror the passion of Christ. And let us pray in this first sorrowful mystery that we ourselves will not walk away from suffering. Our Father, who art in heaven, hallowed be thy name. Thy kingdom come, thy will be done, on earth as it is in heaven.
1: Give us this day our daily bread, and forgive us our trespasses, as we forgive those who trespass against us. And lead us not into temptation, but deliver us from evil. Amen.
0: Hail Mary, full of grace, the Lord is with thee. Blessed art thou amongst women, and blessed is the fruit of thy womb, Jesus.
1: Holy Mary, Mother of God, pray for us sinners, now and at the hour of our death. Amen.
0: Hail Mary, full of grace, the Lord is with thee. Blessed art thou amongst women, and blessed is the fruit of thy womb, Jesus.
1: Holy Mary, Mother of God, pray for us sinners, now and at the hour of our death. Amen.
0: Hail Mary, full of grace, the Lord is with thee. Blessed art thou amongst women, and blessed is the fruit of thy womb, Jesus.
1: Holy Mary, Mother of God, pray for us sinners, now and at the hour of our death. Amen.
0: Hail Mary, full of grace, the Lord is with thee. Blessed art thou amongst women, and blessed is the fruit of thy womb, Jesus.
1: Holy Mary, Mother of God, pray for us sinners, now and at the hour of our death. Amen.
0: Hail Mary, full of grace, the Lord is with thee. Blessed art thou amongst women, and blessed is the fruit of thy womb, Jesus.
1: Holy Mary, Mother of God, pray for us sinners, now and at the hour of our death. Amen.
0: Hail Mary, full of grace, the Lord is with thee. Blessed art thou amongst women, and blessed is the fruit of thy womb, Jesus.
1: Holy Mary, Mother of God, pray for us sinners, now and at the hour of our death. Amen.
0: Hail Mary, full of grace, the Lord is with thee. Blessed art thou amongst women, and blessed is the fruit of thy womb, Jesus.
1: Holy Mary, Mother of God, pray for us sinners, now and at the hour of our death. Amen.
0: Hail Mary, full of grace, the Lord is with thee. Blessed art thou amongst women, and blessed is the fruit of thy womb, Jesus.
1: Holy Mary, Mother of God, pray for us sinners, now and at the hour of our death. Amen.
0: Hail Mary, full of grace, the Lord is with thee. Blessed art thou amongst women, and blessed is the fruit of thy womb, Jesus.
1: Holy Mary, Mother of God, pray for us sinners, now and at the hour of our death. Amen.
0: Hail Mary, full of grace, the Lord is with thee. Blessed art thou amongst women, and blessed is the fruit of thy womb, Jesus.
1: Holy Mary, Mother of God, pray for us sinners, now and at the hour of our death. Amen.
0: Glory be to the Father, and to the Son, and to the Holy Spirit.
1: As it was in the beginning, is now, and ever shall be, world without end. Amen.
2: O my Jesus, forgive us our sins, save us from the fires of hell, bring all souls to heaven, especially those in most need of thy mercy.
0: The second sorrowful mystery, the scourging at the pillar. Let us pray in this mystery that we will accept and grow with our own sufferings, that we will be prepared by grace for them. Our Father, who art in heaven, hallowed be thy name. Thy kingdom come, thy will be done, on earth as it is in heaven.
1: Give us this day our daily bread.

0: and at the hour of our death. Amen.
1: Hail Mary, full of grace, the Lord is with thee. Blessed art thou amongst women, and blessed is the fruit of thy womb, Jesus.
0: Holy Mary, Mother of God, pray for us sinners, now and at the hour of our death. Amen.
1: Hail Mary, full of grace, the Lord is with thee. Blessed art thou amongst women, and blessed is the fruit of thy womb, Jesus.
0: Holy Mary, Mother of God, pray for us sinners, now and at the hour of our death. Amen.
1: Hail Mary, full of grace, the Lord is with thee. Blessed art thou amongst women, and blessed is the fruit of thy womb, Jesus.
0: Holy Mary, Mother of God, pray for us sinners, now and at the hour of our death. Amen.
1: Hail Mary, full of grace, the Lord is with thee. Blessed art thou amongst women, and blessed is the fruit of thy womb, Jesus.
0: Holy Mary, Mother of God, pray for us sinners, now and at the hour of our death. Amen.
1: Hail Mary, full of grace, the Lord is with thee. Blessed art thou amongst women, and blessed is the fruit of thy womb, Jesus.
0: Holy Mary, Mother of God, pray for us sinners, now and at the hour of our death. Amen.
1: Hail Mary, full of grace, the Lord is with thee. Blessed art thou amongst women, and blessed is the fruit of thy womb, Jesus.
0: Holy Mary, Mother of God, pray for us sinners, now and at the hour of our death. Amen.
1: Hail Mary, full of grace, the Lord is with thee. Blessed art thou amongst women, and blessed is the fruit of thy womb, Jesus.
0: Holy Mary, Mother of God, pray for us sinners, now and at the hour of our death. Amen.
1: Hail Mary, full of grace, the Lord is with thee. Blessed art thou amongst women, and blessed is the fruit of thy womb, Jesus.
0: Holy Mary, Mother of God, pray for us sinners, now and at the hour of our death. Amen.
1: Glory be to the Father, and to the Son, and to the Holy Spirit.
0: As it was in the beginning, is now, and ever shall be, world without end. Amen.
1: O my Jesus, forgive us our sins, save us from the fires of hell, bring all souls to heaven, especially those in most need of thy mercy. The third sorrowful mystery, the crowning with thorns. Our Father, who art in heaven, hallowed be thy name. Thy kingdom come, thy will be done, on earth as it is in heaven.
0: Give us this day our daily bread, and forgive us our trespasses, as we forgive those who trespass against us. And lead us not into temptation, but deliver us from evil. Amen.
1: Hail Mary, full of grace, the Lord is with thee. Blessed art thou amongst women, and blessed is the fruit of thy womb, Jesus.
0: Holy Mary, Mother of God, pray for us sinners, now and at the hour of our death. Amen.
1: Hail Mary, full of grace, the Lord is with thee. Blessed art thou amongst women, and blessed is the fruit of thy womb, Jesus.
0: Holy Mary, Mother of God, pray for us sinners, now and at the hour of our death. Amen.
1: Hail Mary, full of grace, the Lord is with thee. Blessed art thou amongst women, and blessed is the fruit of thy womb, Jesus.
0: Holy Mary, Mother of God, pray for us sinners, now and at the hour of our death. Amen.
1: Hail Mary, full of grace, the Lord is with thee. Blessed art thou amongst women, and blessed is the fruit of thy womb, Jesus.
0: Holy Mary, Mother of God, pray for us sinners, now and at the hour of our death. Amen.
1: Hail Mary, full of grace, the Lord is with thee. Blessed art thou amongst women, and blessed is the fruit of thy womb, Jesus.
0: Holy Mary, Mother of God, pray for us sinners, now and at the hour of our death. Amen.
1: Hail Mary, full of grace, the Lord is with thee. Blessed art thou amongst women, and blessed is the fruit of thy womb, Jesus.
0: Holy Mary, Mother of God, pray for us sinners, now and at the hour of our death. Amen.
1: Hail Mary, full of grace, the Lord is with thee. Blessed art thou amongst women, and blessed is the fruit of thy womb, Jesus.
0: Holy Mary, Mother of God, pray for us sinners, now and at the hour of our death. Amen.
1: Hail Mary, full of grace, the Lord is with thee. Blessed art thou amongst women, and bless

0: is the fruit of thy womb, Jesus.
1: Holy Mary, Mother of God, pray for us sinners now and at the hour of our death. Amen.
0: Hail Mary, full of grace, the Lord is with thee. Blessed art thou amongst women, and blessed is the fruit of thy womb, Jesus.
1: Holy Mary, Mother of God, pray for us sinners, now and at the hour of our death. Amen.
0: Hail Mary, full of grace, the Lord is with thee. Blessed art thou amongst women, and blessed is the fruit of thy womb, Jesus.
1: Holy Mary, Mother of God, pray for us sinners, now and at the hour of our death. Amen.
0: Glory be to the Father, and to the Son, and to the Holy Spirit.
1: As it was in the beginning, is now, and ever shall be, world without end. Amen.
0: O my Jesus, forgive us our sins. Save us from the fires of hell. Bring all souls to heaven, especially those in most need of thy mercy. The fourth sorrowful mystery, the carrying of the cross. Our Father, who art in heaven, hallowed be thy name. Thy kingdom come, thy will be done, on earth as it is in heaven.
1: Give us this day our daily bread, and forgive us our trespasses, as we forgive those who trespass against us. And lead us not into temptation, but deliver us from evil. Amen.
0: Hail Mary, full of grace, the Lord is with thee. Blessed art thou amongst women, and blessed is the fruit of thy womb, Jesus.
1: Holy Mary, Mother of God, pray for us sinners, now and at the hour of our death. Amen.
0: Hail Mary, full of grace, the Lord is with thee. Blessed art thou amongst women, and blessed is the fruit of thy womb, Jesus.
1: Holy Mary, Mother of God, pray for us sinners, now and at the hour of our death. Amen.
0: Hail Mary, full of grace, the Lord is with thee. Blessed art thou amongst women, and blessed is the fruit of thy womb, Jesus.
1: Holy Mary, Mother of God, pray for us sinners, now and at the hour of our death. Amen.
0: Hail Mary, full of grace, the Lord is with thee. Blessed art thou amongst women, and blessed is the fruit of thy womb, Jesus.
1: Holy Mary, Mother of God, pray for us sinners, now and at the hour of our death. Amen.
0: Hail Mary, full of grace, the Lord is with thee. Blessed art thou amongst women, and blessed is the fruit of thy womb, Jesus.
1: Holy Mary, Mother of God, pray for us sinners, now and at the hour of our death. Amen.
0: Hail Mary, full of grace, the Lord is with thee. Blessed art thou amongst women, and blessed is the fruit of thy womb, Jesus.
1: Holy Mary, Mother of God, pray for us sinners, now and at the hour of our death. Amen.
0: Hail Mary, full of grace, the Lord is with thee. Blessed art thou amongst women, and blessed is the fruit of thy womb, Jesus.
1: Holy Mary, Mother of God, pray for us sinners, now and at the hour of our death. Amen.
0: Hail Mary, full of grace, the Lord is with thee. Blessed art thou amongst women, and blessed is the fruit of thy womb, Jesus.
1: Holy Mary, Mother of God, pray for us sinners, now and at the hour of our death. Amen.
0: Hail Mary, full of grace, the Lord is with thee. Blessed art thou amongst women, and blessed is the fruit of thy womb, Jesus.
1: Holy Mary, Mother of God, pray for us sinners, now and at the hour of our death. Amen.
0: Hail Mary, full of grace, the Lord is with thee. Blessed art thou amongst women, and blessed is the fruit of thy womb, Jesus.
1: Holy Mary, Mother of God, pray for us sinners, now and at the hour of our death. Amen.
0: Glory be to the Father, and to the Son, and to the Holy Spirit.
1: As it was in the beginning, is now, and ever shall be, world without end. Amen.
0: O my Jesus, forgive us our sins. Save us from the fires of hell. Bring all souls to heaven, especially those in most need of thy mercy. The fifth sorrowful mystery, the crucifixion and death of Jesus on the cross. Scripture tells us that Mary stood beneath the cross, that she heard the cry of agony "Why have you forsaken me?" That she heard her beloved son commend her to the care of John, and him to her. In our own sufferings in life, let us not become bitter or locked in our own grief. Let us be open to others to share their grief, as Mary did. Let's not run away. Let's not ask why, a question that no one can answer. Rather, let us ask the question, what must I do to follow Jesus in fulfilling the will of God? Our Father, who art in heaven, hallowed be thy name. Thy kingdom come, thy will be done, on earth as it is in heaven.
1: Give us this day our daily bread, and forgive us our trespasses, as we forgive those who trespass against us. And lead us not into temptation, but deliver us from evil. Amen.
0: Hail Mary, full of grace, the Lord is with thee. Blessed art thou amongst women, and blessed is the fruit of thy womb, Jesus.
1: Holy Mary, Mother of God, pray for us sinners, now and at the hour of our death. Amen.
0: Hail Mary, full of grace, the Lord is with thee. Blessed art thou amongst women, and blessed is the fruit of thy womb, Jesus.
1: Holy Mary, Mother of God, pray for us sinners, now and at the hour of our death. Amen.
0: Hail Mary, full of grace, the Lord is with thee. Blessed art thou amongst women, and blessed is the fruit of thy womb, Jesus.
1: Holy Mary, Mother of God, pray for us sinners, now and at the hour of our death. Amen.
0: Hail Mary, full of grace, the Lord is with thee. Blessed art thou amongst women, and blessed is the fruit of thy womb, Jesus.
1: Holy Mary, Mother of God, pray for us sinners, now and at the hour of our death. Amen.
0: Hail Mary, full of grace, the Lord is with thee. Blessed art thou amongst women, and blessed is the fruit of thy womb, Jesus.
1: Holy Mary, Mother of God, pray for us sinners, now and at the hour of our death. Amen.
0: Hail Mary, full of grace, the Lord is with thee. Blessed art thou amongst women, and blessed is the fruit of thy womb, Jesus.
1: Holy Mary, Mother of God, pray for us sinners, now and at the hour of our death. Amen.
0: Hail Mary, full of grace, the Lord is with thee. Blessed art thou amongst women, and blessed is the fruit of thy womb, Jesus.
1: Holy Mary, Mother of God, pray for us sinners, now and at the hour of our death. Amen.
0: Hail Mary, full of grace, the Lord is with thee. Blessed art thou amongst women, and blessed is the fruit of thy womb, Jesus.
1: Holy Mary, Mother of God, pray for us sinners, now and at the hour of our death. Amen.
0: Hail Mary, full of grace, the Lord is with thee. Blessed art thou amongst women, and blessed is the fruit of thy womb, Jesus.
1: Holy Mary, Mother of God, pray for us sinners, now and at the hour of our death. Amen.
0: Hail Mary, full of grace, the Lord is with thee. Blessed art thou amongst women, and blessed is the fruit of thy womb, Jesus.
1: Holy Mary, Mother of God, pray for us sinners, now and at the hour of our death. Amen.
0: Glory be to the Father, and to the Son, and to the Holy Spirit.
1: As it was in the beginning, is now, and ever shall be, world without end. Amen.
0: O my Jesus, forgive us our sins, save us from the fires of hell. Bring all souls to heaven, especially those in most need of thy mercy. Hail, Holy Queen, Mother of mercy, our life, our sweetness, and our hope. To thee do we cry, poor banished children of Eve. To thee do we send up our sighs, mourning and weeping in this valley of tears. Turn then, most gracious Advocate, thine eyes of mercy toward us, and after this our exile, show unto us the blessed fruit of thy womb, Jesus. O clement, O loving, O sweet Virgin Mary, pray for us, O Holy Mother of God,
1: that we may be made worthy of the promises of Christ.
0: Let us pray. O God, whose only begotten Son, by his life, death, and resurrection, has purchased for us the rewards of eternal life, grant, we beseech thee, that meditating on these mysteries of the Most Holy Rosary of the Blessed Virgin Mary, we may imitate what they contain and obtain what they promise, through the same Christ our Lord. Amen. May the divine assistance remain always with us, and may the souls of the faithful departed, through the mercy of God, rest in peace. Amen. May the Holy Virgin bless you with her loving child, this day and forever. In the name of the Father, and of the Son, and of the Holy Spirit. Amen.
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8: Recently, abortion advocates like U.S. Senate candidate James Tallarico have made the news attempting to twist scripture in an effort to defend pro-abortion policies. What every Christian should know is that the Bible is clear. Abortion is immoral. In Luke 1:41, John the Baptist leapt in his mother's womb when in the presence of Jesus. In Genesis 25:22, Jacob and his brother Esau wrestled in their mother's womb. In Judges 13:7, it is declared that Samson would be a Nazarite even in the womb, and his mother was given certain dietary requirements. In the Ten Commandments, we see, "You shall not murder." The Bible clearly establishes personhood in the womb.
7: For more information, follow us on social media at Life Issues Institute.
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12: 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Father Mike reflects on the choices Solomon made throughout his life and how they affected both himself and everyone around him. Despite his great gift of wisdom, Solomon made many poor choices, and Father Mike helps us parse through the whole thing.
5: Hi, my name is Father Mike Schmitz, and you're listening to The Bible in a Year, where we encounter God's voice and live life through the lens of Scripture. Using the Great Adventure Bible timeline, we'll read all the way from Genesis to Revelation, discovering how the story of salvation unfolds and how we fit into that story today. The Great Adventure Bible Timeline was developed by Jeff Cavins and is provided by Ascension, who produced and funded this program. It is day 153. It is our last day of King Solomon. His last day of 1 Kings chapter 11 is our reading today. And this is where we finally hear what we know was coming. We saw hints of Solomon's cracks, was hints of Solomon losing his way, and this is finally the time when we see it. We see it happen, and it is horrible, it's devastating, but it also is the truth. And so pay attention to Solomon in 1 Kings 11, as well as listen to the wisdom of Solomon, or of the author of Ecclesiastes in 10, 11, and 12, and we then also get to pray with King David in Psalm 9. The first book of Kings, chapter 11. Solomon's errors. Now King Solomon loved many foreign women, the daughter of Pharaoh, and Moabite, Ammonite, Edomite, Sidonian, and Hittite women, from the nations concerning which the Lord had said to the sons of Israel, "You shall not enter into marriage with them, neither shall they with you, for surely they will turn away your heart after their gods." Solomon clung to these in love. He had 700 wives, princesses, and 300 concubines, and his wives turned away his heart. For when Solomon was old, his wives turned away his heart after other gods, and his heart was not wholly true to the Lord his God, as was the heart of David his father. For Solomon went after Ashtoreth, the goddess of the Sidonians, and after Milcom, the abomination of the Ammonites. So Solomon did what was evil in the sight of the Lord, and did not wholly follow the Lord, as David his father had done. Then Solomon built a high place for Chemosh, the abomination of Moab, and for Moloch, the abomination of the Ammonites, on the mountain east of Jerusalem. And so he did for all his foreign wives, who burned incense and sacrificed to their gods. And the Lord was angry with Solomon, because his heart had turned away from the Lord, the God of Israel, who had appeared to him twice and had commanded him concerning this thing, that he should not go after other gods. But he did not keep what the Lord commanded. Therefore the Lord said to Solomon, "Since this has been your mind, and you have not kept my covenant and my statutes, which I have commanded you, I will surely tear the kingdom from you and will give it to your servant. Yet for the sake of David your father, I will not do it in your days, but I will tear it out of the hand of your son. However, I will not tear away all the kingdom, but I will give one tribe to your son for the sake of David my servant and for the sake of Jerusalem, which I have chosen." Adversaries of Solomon. And the Lord raised up an adversary against Solomon, Hadad the Edomite. He was of the royal house in Edom, for when David was in Edom and Joab the commander of the army went up to bury the slain, he slew every male in Edom. For Joab and all Israel remained there 6 months until he had cut off every male in Edom. But Hadad fled to Egypt, together with certain Edomites of his father's servants, Hadad being yet a little child. They set out from Midian and came to Paran, and took men with them from Paran and came to Egypt, to Pharaoh, king of Egypt, who gave him a house and assigned him an allowance of food and gave him land. And Hadad found great favor in the sight of Pharaoh, so that he gave him in marriage the sister of his own wife, the sister of Tapines the queen. And the sister of Tapines bore him Genubath his son, whom Tapines weaned in Pharaoh's house. And Genubath was in Pharaoh's house among the sons of Pharaoh. But when Hadad heard in Egypt that David slept with his fathers, and that Joab, the commander of the army, was dead, Hadad said to Pharaoh, "Let me depart, that I may go to my own country." But Pharaoh said to him, "What have you lacked with me, that you are now seeking to go to your own country?" And he said to him, "Only let me go." God also raised up as an adversary to him Rezon, the son of Eliada, who had fled from his master Hazar-Ezer, king of Zobah. And he gathered men about him, and became leader of a marauding band after the slaughter by David, and they went to Damascus and dwelt there and made him king in Damascus. He was an adversary of Israel all the days of Solomon, doing mischief as Hadad did, and he abhorred Israel and reigned over Syria. Jeroboam's rebellion. Jeroboam, the son of Nebat, an Ephraimite of Zeredah, a servant of Solomon, whose mother's name was Zeruah, a widow, also lifted up his hand against the king. And this was the reason why he lifted up his hand against the king. Solomon built the Millo and closed up the breach of the city of David his father. The man Jeroboam was very able, and when Solomon saw that the young man was industrious, he gave him charge over all the forced labor of the house of Joseph. And at that time, when Jeroboam went out of Jerusalem, the prophet Ahijah the Shilonite found him on the road. Now Ahijah had clad himself with a new garment, and the two of them were alone in the open country. Then Ahijah laid hold of the new garment that was on him, and tore it into 12 pieces. And he said to Jeroboam, take for yourself 10 pieces, for thus says the Lord, the God of Israel, behold, I am about to tear the kingdom from the hand of Solomon, and will give you 10 tribes. But he shall have 1 tribe for the sake of my servant David, and for the sake of Jerusalem, the city which I have chosen out of all the tribes of Israel. Because he has forsaken me, and worshipped Ashtoreth, the goddess of the Sidonians, Chemosh, the god of Moab, and Milcom, the god of the Ammonites, and has not walked in my ways, doing what is right in my sight, and keeping my statutes and my ordinances, as David his father did. Nevertheless, I will not take the whole kingdom out of his hand, but I will make him ruler all the days of his life for the sake of David my servant whom I chose, who kept my commandments and my statutes. But I will take the kingdom out of his son's hand, and will give it to you 10 tribes. Yet to his son I will give 1 tribe, that David my servant may always have a lamp before me in Jerusalem, the city where I have chosen to put my name. And I will take you, and you shall reign over all that your soul desires, and you shall be king over Israel. And if you will listen to all that I command you, and will walk in my ways, and do what is right in my eyes by keeping my statutes and my commandments as David my servant did, I will be with you, and will build you a sure house as I built for David, and I will give Israel to you. And I will for this afflict the descendants of David, but not forever. Solomon sought therefore to kill Jeroboam, but Jeroboam arose and fled to Egypt, to Shishak, king of Egypt, and was in Egypt until the death of Solomon. The death of Solomon. Now the rest of the acts of Solomon, and all that he did, and his wisdom, are they not written in the book of the acts of Solomon? And the time that Solomon reigned in Jerusalem over all Israel was 40 years. And Solomon slept with his fathers, and was buried in the city of David his father. And Rehoboam his son reigned in his stead. The book of Ecclesiastes, chapter 10. Observations of Wisdom. Dead flies make a perfumer's ointment give off an evil odor, so a little folly outweighs wisdom and honor. A wise man's heart inclines him toward the right, but a fool's heart toward the left. Even when the fool walks on the road, he lacks sense, and he says to everyone that he is a fool. If the anger of the ruler rises against you, do not leave your place, for deference will make amends for great offenses. There is an evil which I have seen under the sun, as it were an error proceeding from the ruler. Folly is set in many high places, and the rich sit in a low place. I have seen slaves on horses, and princes walking on foot like slaves. He who digs a pit will fall into it, and a serpent will bite him who breaks through a wall. He who quarries stones is hurt by them, and he who splits logs is endangered by them. If the iron is blunt, and one does not whet the edge, he must put forth more strength, but wisdom helps one to succeed. If the serpent bites before it is charmed, there is no advantage in a charmer. The words of a wise man's mouth win him favor, but the lips of a fool consume him. The beginning of the words of his mouth is foolishness, and the end of his talk is wicked madness. A fool multiplies words, though no man knows what is to be, and who can tell him what will be after him? The toil of a fool wearies him, so that he does not know the way to the city. Woe to you, O land, when your king is a child, and your princes feast in the morning. Happy are you, O land, when your king is the son of free men, and your princes feast at the proper time, for strength and not for drunkenness. Through sloth the roof sinks in, and through indolence the house leaks. Bread is made for laughter, and wine gladdens life, and money answers everything. Even in your thought do not curse the king, nor in your bedchamber curse the rich. For the bird of the air will carry your voice, or some winged creature tell the matter. Chapter 11. The Value of Diligence. Cast your bread upon the waters, for you will find it after many days. Give a portion to 7 or even to 8, for you know not what evil may happen on earth. If the clouds are full of rain, they empty themselves on the earth, and if a tree falls to the south or to the north, in the place where the tree falls, there it will lie. He who observes the wind will not sow, and he who regards the clouds will not reap. As you do not know how the spirit comes to the bones in the womb of a woman with child, so you do not know the work of God who makes everything. In the morning sow your seed, and at evening withhold not your hand, for you do not know which will prosper, this or that, or whether both alike will be good. Youth and old age. Light is sweet, and it is pleasant for the eyes to behold the sun. For if a man lives many years, let him rejoice in them all. But let him remember that the days of darkness will be many. all that comes is vanity. Rejoice, O young man, in your youth, and let your heart cheer you in the days of your youth. Walk in the ways of your heart and the sight of your eyes. But know that for all these things God will bring you into judgment. Remove vexation from your mind, and put away pain from your body. For youth and the dawn of life are vanity. Chapter 12, Advice to the Young. Remember also your Creator in the days of your youth, before the evil days come, and the years draw nigh, when you will say, I have no pleasure in them. Before the sun and the light and the moon and the stars are darkened, and the clouds return after the rain. In the day when the keepers of the house tremble, and the strong men are bent, and the grinders cease because they are few, and those that look through the windows are dimmed, and the doors on the street are shut. When the sound of the grinding is low, and one rises up at the voice of a bird, and all the daughters of song are brought low. They are afraid also of what is high, and terrors are in the way. The almond tree blossoms, the grasshopper drags itself along, and desire fails. Because man goes to his eternal home, and the mourners go about the streets. Before the silver cord is snapped, or the golden bowl is broken, or the pitcher is broken at the fountain, or the wheel broken at the cistern, and the dust returned to the earth as it was, and the spirit returns to God who gave it. Vanity of vanities, says the preacher. All is vanity. Epilogue. Besides being wise, the preacher also taught the people knowledge, weighing and studying and arranging proverbs with great care. The preacher sought to find pleasing words, and uprightly he wrote words of truth. The sayings of the wise are like goads, and like nails firmly fixed are the collected sayings which are given by one shepherd. My son, beware of anything beyond these. Of making many books there is no end, and much study is a weariness of the flesh. The end of the matter. All has been heard. Fear God and keep his commandments, for this is the whole duty of man. For God will bring every deed into judgment with every secret thing, whether good or evil. Psalm 9, God's Power and Justice, to the choirmaster, according to Muthleben, a psalm of David. I will give thanks to the Lord with my whole heart. I will tell of your wonderful deeds. I will be glad and exult in you. I will sing praise to your name, O Most High. When my enemies turned back, they stumbled and perished before you. For you have maintained my just cause. You have sat on the throne, giving righteous judgment. You have rebuked the nations. You have destroyed the wicked. You have blotted out their name forever and ever. The enemies have vanished in everlasting ruins. Their cities you have rooted out. The very memory of them has perished. But the Lord sits enthroned forever. He has established his throne for judgment, and he judges the world with righteousness. He judges the peoples with equity. The Lord is a stronghold for the oppressed, a stronghold in times of trouble. And those who know your name put their trust in you, for you, O Lord, have not forsaken those who seek you. Sing praises to the Lord who dwells in Zion. Tell among the peoples his deeds. For he who avenges blood is mindful of them. He does not forget the cry of the poor. Be gracious to me, O Lord. Behold, what I suffer from those who hate me, O you who lift me up from the gates of death, that I may recount all your praises, that in the gates of the daughter of Zion I may rejoice in your deliverance. The nations have sunk in the pit which they made. In the net which they hid has their own foot been caught. The Lord has made himself known. He has executed judgment. The wicked are snared in the work of their own hands. The wicked shall depart to Sheol, all nations that forget God. For the needy shall not always be forgotten, and the hope of the poor shall not perish forever. Arise, O Lord. Let not man prevail. Let the nations be judged before you. Put them in fear, O Lord. Let the nations know that they are but men. Father in heaven, yes, give us wisdom. Give us wisdom to number our days correctly. Give us wisdom to know who we are. Yes, yesterday we prayed that psalm, Psalm 8, of how, who are we that you mind to care for us? Who are we that as human beings that you even keep us in mind? And now today, Lord God, we just are struck. We're struck by our need to ask you, please be reminded of how we need you to care for us, how we need you to pay attention to us because of the fact that there are so many obstacles, there are so many battles, there are so many things that are facing us this day that we just ask you for your grace and for your strength. We ask for your attentiveness and your love to be present in our lives, especially in the midst of battle, in the midst of struggle, in the midst of this life. We trust in you. We praise you and we love you. Please receive this in Jesus' name. Amen. In the name of the Father and of the Son and of the Holy Spirit. Amen. Oh, gosh. Here we go. You guys. So King Solomon, and we started off by talking about King Solomon. Here he is in 1 Kings chapter 11, that he started out well and he did not end well. He started out wise and he ended foolishly. He started out even as relatively good and he did not end as a good person. He did not end as a good man. He did not end as a good king. And what we're going to see is what we've been talking about, you know, a bunch in the course of this Bible in a year. It's that, you know, sometimes we make decisions, we make choices, and other people have to experience the consequences of those choices. Not because someone's being punished for, someone else is being punished arbitrarily, right, for my own decisions. But we realize that our decisions have consequences, and those consequences don't always end with us. They don't always just end with our own lives, but we pass those on. The way in which, you know, parents can raise their kids, those bad decisions can pass on the consequences of those decisions in their kids' lives. How I serve the campus here and how I serve the people in our diocese, if I choose the wrong thing, it has consequences in their lives. And if I choose the right thing, it has consequences in their lives. Here we have King David, right, who was an absent father who did not pass on that holiness or that his relationship with the Lord to Solomon. And here's Solomon, who, even though he was blessed so much by God, not only with wisdom, but also, I mean, the Lord spoke to him and reminded him of the need that he had to be faithful, and he refused. Now, this is one of the things we just want to make a note of before we move on to the last chapters of Ecclesiastes, and that is, a lot of us have knowledge. We don't always have the will. In fact, a lot of times where our faith gets unraveled, maybe, where our faith can be given away, is not necessarily because we came up against a really good argument against our faith, but more because we gave our heart to someone other than the Lord. We gave our time to someone other than the Lord. We gave the deepest part of us to someone other than the Lord. This is what happens to Solomon with his 300 wives and his 700 concubines. He said he loved them all. Okay, dude. He loved them all. He gave his heart to not just many wives and many concubines, which is not a good thing to do in the first place, but he gave his heart to them in a way that opened himself up to false worship. And it's the most devastating lines. We've just heard about how King Solomon built incredible, this amazing temple for the Lord God. Like all of the sacrifices he offered, all the gold that he brought into the temple, like all the incredible, just everything he gave to the Lord. And then you also he also built temples for his wives. He also built temples to other gods. And it's just in those scriptures, it's so devastating to recognize that here is the man who has spoken with the Lord. Here is a man who's been guided by the Lord, and he turns to these other false gods. In fact, not just kind of any old false gods, but even Molech, which means if he participated in the worship of Molech, that involved human sacrifice. And here is Solomon, who is the great builder, who's the wise one, who participated in this great evil. Not because he was convinced that it was true, because he was wise, but because he gave his heart to places and to people that did not deserve his heart, that led him astray. And this is one of the reasons, you know, hard to say this, but it's the truth. One of the reasons why it is very important to, if you want to stay faithful in your walk with the Lord, as St. Paul says, to not be yoked to unbelievers, to not marry someone who doesn't share your faith passionately, who doesn't share your faith in that intense way, and doesn't share your faith in that same way, because what happens is it's called spiritual physics, and it's much easier to pull someone down than it is to pull them up. When choosing a spouse, so important to choose a spouse who loves the Lord, to choose a spouse that you share your faith with, or else our lives can start out great and end like Solomon's life, a disaster. One last note about the book of Ecclesiastes. In the wisdom of Ecclesiastes, two notes, actually. One is in chapter 12, the very last chapter, because we have all this advice. And I just think this is a beautiful, beautiful wording, a beautiful poetry, essentially, in scripture in chapter 12, the advice to the young. And it says, the days are going to come when it goes on and says, where you'll say, I have no pleasure in them. That before the sun and the light of the moon and the stars are darkened and the clouds return after the rain. That sense of like, yeah, the days where your eyes will grow dim. In the day when the keepers of the house tremble and the strong men are bent and the grinders cease because they're few and those that look through the windows are dimmed. All this just like this, you just have this vision of getting older and older and older. And it talks about even They're afraid also of what is high. What does that mean? Well, it's you know, as we keep getting older, we get less and less stable, right? And what happens? I'm not going to jump up on the chair to change the light bulb. I'm not going to jump up on the table to change the smoke detector. And so I'm afraid of what is high. Terrors are in the way. And the grasshopper drags along. The desire fails, like that longing for another person, the sexual desire fails. This, the author is highlighting just these small things that we don't think about that are signs of, here's this age, I'm getting closer and closer to death. And it's just really, really, that is beautiful. If you want to get a chance to pick up your Bible and actually not just listen to it, but read those words, there's something powerful. And the conclusion is vanity of vanities, all is vanity. Now, one of the things we want to highlight is, why did we read Ecclesiastes? Why did the preacher teach these things? Why did Koheleth, or, you know, Solomon, why is this in the Bible? And part of it is because of the wisdom of this, because we don't always get what we want. He said, so you might do the good. Remember, the race is not to the swift, or the victory is to the strong always, or the success to those who are smartest. That's how it would be great if that was the case. But sometimes we grasp after hevel, right? It's that vapor that we say meaninglessness or vanities, but it's like, it seems to have shape, but if you try to grasp it, it's gone. So the kind of one of the lessons is, you can't always get, or you don't always get what you want, but still choose the good. And again, one of the things that is the message of Ecclesiastes is not to get people to lose hope, but to make them humble. I came across a commentary that pointed that out, that it's not to get people who read Ecclesiastes to lose hope, but to make them humble. And that's it, to be able to say, okay, everything is going to end, and I can appreciate it all while it's here. Yes, at some point, it's all going to be taken from me, but I can appreciate it when it's here. And that the last lines of Ecclesiastes chapter 12, the end of the matter, all has been heard. Here's what you need to do. Fear God and keep his commandments. This is the whole duty of man. And it's so, so good. God will bring every deed into judgment with every secret thing, whether good or evil. And that's so, such a great, powerful reminder that, yes, it might seem like life is meaningless, but it is not. I might not know the meaning of this moment, but this moment absolutely has meaning. So we keep walking forward. And tomorrow, speaking of walking forward, we're walking into our next second messianic checkpoint, where we're beginning the Gospel of Mark tomorrow. I cannot wait. Continue to live wisely, wisely today, fearing God, keeping his commandments, and praying for each other. Please pray for each other. I am praying for you. Please, if you don't mind, pray for me. My name is Father Mike. I cannot wait to see you tomorrow. God bless.

0: That was day 153 of Bible in a Year with Father Mike Schmitz. And now we'd like to share audio from a video called Three Steps to Unceasing Prayer with Father Mike from the Ascension Presents YouTube channel.
1: Hi, my name is Father Mike Schmitz, and this is Ascension Presents. I talk to people who will kind of lament the fact that they feel like they can't pray as often as they would like to pray. And that makes complete sense. I mean, because what do we hear? We hear that it's essential to pray. You know, when Jesus says in the Gospels, he says, when you pray, go to your room and pray. And so he doesn't say, hey, if you get around to praying, he's like, no, you're going to do it. So when you do it like this. So that means we're going to need to take time away, right? We need to set time aside and just have that one-on-one time with the Lord. And that is so good. And even to say, like, whether that's 10 minutes or some people make an hour every day, that's fantastic. But it's important to recognize that even if you pray an hour a day, even if you're Mother Teresa of Calcutta, Saint Mother Teresa of Calcutta, and you pray like 3 or 4 hours a day, there are still 21 hours left in the day that you're not praying. So is that like, well, I gave you my time now over here, Jesus, whether that was 10 minutes or 4 hours, but now the rest of the time is mine. Like, isn't there a way to do what scripture says, which is to pray without ceasing? Isn't there a way to bring God into the rest of your day? In fact, there is. And it's far easier than you might think. Here's a three-step process. It's a three-step thing that St. Francis de Sales introduced to people who are normal working people. They took time aside every day where they could try to dedicate that one-on-one time with the Lord. That's where you get to have intimate conversation with God, right? Obviously. But people who wanted to be with God always, they wanted to be able to do what scripture says, they pray always. And so St. Francis de Sales said this, very, very simple. It's a three-step process, and it goes like this. You ask, you offer, and you accept. The first step is you ask. You ask God to be present to you. Now, obviously, God is everywhere, right? He's omnipresent. And not only is he omnipresent, he's attentive to you. That at all times, we believe this, that God is completely present to you. He's attentive to you. So when we say ask God to be present to you, what we're really doing is we're being attentive back to him. Number two, offer. So whatever we're doing at that moment, we offer that moment to God. Whether that is a great moment of a highlight or a really difficult moment of pain and sorrow. It could be something like, I have some friends who, before they go on a workout, they always do this, ask, offer, and accept. God, be attentive to me, and let me be attentive to you on this run. I offer you the joy of this run. I also offer you the suffering of this run, because it's going to be kind of painful. And they offer that time to God. And the third thing is accept. And I say this, I say, God, be attentive to me. I'm attentive to you. God, I offer you this moment as a sacrifice. And thirdly, I accept, I resolve to accept whatever comes out of this moment. I resolve to accept whatever comes out of this time with you. Now, if we do this very, very simply, ask, offer, and accept, it will completely transform not only how you have a relationship with God, it will transform how you live. Because think about it. If you ask God to be attentive to you, what you're doing is you're allowing every moment to be a sacrament. What's a sacrament? A sacrament is a sacred sign that is a channel of grace. Every moment gets to be a sacrament. In fact, there are some big time saints back in the day who talked about this thing called the sacrament of the present moment. That any given moment is an opportunity for God to be encountered. And so when you say, God, be attentive to me, I'm attentive to you, I ask you to be present, you're making that moment a sacrament. Number two, when you offer it up to him, you make every moment a sacrifice. Now think about this, it doesn't have to be difficult, it doesn't have to be painful. It just means this is a sacrifice to you. You can even do this as you go to bed. God, be attentive to me, and I'm attentive to you as I drift off to sleep, and I offer you this night's sleep as a sacrifice. I offer this as a gift to you. I did this once where, again, it doesn't have to be so tough that it just grinds you down. So many people, they find themselves, they don't get it right, right? We think we have to only offer up to God the perfect stuff, or like the really, really hard stuff, as opposed to, no, God, how about awesome stuff? Last summer, I did this, I remember it was unique because I shared it with some people, but I grilled the steak and I had a beer. And as I was grilling the steak and drinking the beer, I was like, God, be attentive to me. I'm attentive to you. And I offer this moment to you. I offer this time to you. It's just sipping this beer on this great, beautiful summer day, grilling the steak as a gift to you. And I resolve to accept whatever comes out of this moment. In this case, what it was a full stomach and much pleasure at eating a steak and drinking a nice beer. So if we do this, ask, offer, and accept, asking makes every moment a sacrament. Offering makes every moment a sacrifice, and accepting makes every moment a moment of surrender. And that's the key to the spiritual life. Imagine what would your life look like if every moment you just like, okay, God, be present, attentive to me. As I'm with these friends, as I'm watching this movie, as I'm reading this book, as I'm going to sleep, as I'm walking to the bus, that means every moment in your life, in my life, can be a sacrament, a sacrifice, and an opportunity to surrender our hearts to our loving Father. From all of us here at Ascension Presents, my name is Father Mike. God bless.
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4: 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Today, we go a little deeper into how Jesus himself is at work in every sacrament and how he uses them to save his people, each and every one of us.
0: Hi, my name is Father Mike Schmitz, and you're listening to the Catechism in a Year, where we encounter God's plan of sheer goodness for us, revealed in Scripture and passed down through the tradition of the Catholic faith. The Catechism in a Year is provided by Ascension, who produced and funded this program. In 365 days, we'll read through the Catechism of the Catholic Church, discovering our identity in God's family as we journey together toward our heavenly home. Today is day 153. We're reading paragraphs 1127 to 1129. Wait, Father, that's three paragraphs. I know. Isn't that crazy? Yesterday was five. Today is three. Tomorrow will be one. Just kidding. Tomorrow's more than one. Yesterday was sacraments of faith, right? Remember the day before, sacraments of Christ, sacraments of the Church. Yesterday, the purpose of the sacraments, what to do, what? To sanctify us, to build up the body of Christ, to give worship to God. Today, we are highlighting in these three paragraphs. You might think because it's three, it's going to be light. Tell you right now, these are dense, incredible. Number one, sacraments are efficacious, meaning they do something. Keep this in mind. They're not just symbols. They are symbols, but they're symbols that accomplish something. They're efficacious. Also, sacraments 1128, it's not up to the holiness of the minister. You might have a bishop, priest, or deacon who celebrates the sacraments, and maybe they're like, wow, they're not that holy of people. It's not that bishop, priest, or deacon's work. It is the work of Jesus through the priest, through the minister. It's the work of Christ. So the sacraments will always be powerful. A, they're efficacious. B, they will always be efficacious. They will always be powerful, regardless of the holiness or righteousness of the minister. And the last piece, 1129, sacraments, man, they're necessary for salvation. We're going to talk about what that means. So sacraments are powerful. Sacraments are always powerful, and sacraments are always necessary. That's what we're highlighting today in these three paragraphs. So as we launch into today, let us launch into the Father's heart with a prayer. Like how I did that? Let's launch into the Father's heart as we pray. Father in heaven, you are good and all your works are good. You lead us to your heart. You share with us your Holy Spirit. You give us your Son to be our Lord, to be our Savior, to be our brother. Lord God, you even call us your friends. Help us. Help us to allow you to be Lord. Help us to trust you to be our Savior. Help us to walk with you as our brother. And help us to be vulnerable enough to be your friend. Help us to be your faithful friend. We make this prayer in the mighty name of Jesus Christ, our Lord. Amen. In the name of the Father, and of the Son, and of the Holy Spirit. Amen. Wow. You guys, okay, here we are, day 153, paragraphs 1127 to 1129. The sacraments of salvation, celebrated worthily in faith. The sacraments confer the grace that they signify. They are efficacious because in them, Christ himself is at work. It is he who baptizes, he who acts in his sacraments in order to communicate the grace that each sacrament signifies. The Father always hears the prayer of his Son's church, which, in the epiclesis of each sacrament, expresses her faith in the power of the Spirit. As fire transforms into itself everything it touches, so the Holy Spirit transforms into the divine life whatever is subjected to his power. This is the meaning of the Church's affirmation that the sacraments act ex opere operato, literally, by the very fact of the actions being performed. That is, by virtue of the saving work of Christ accomplished once for all. It follows that the sacrament is not wrought by the righteousness of either the celebrant or the recipient, but by the power of God. From the moment that a sacrament is celebrated in accordance with the intention of the Church, the power of Christ and his Spirit acts in and through it, independently of the personal holiness of the minister. Nevertheless, the fruits of the sacraments also depend on the disposition of the one who receives them. The Church affirms that for believers, the sacraments of the new covenant are necessary for salvation. Sacramental grace is the grace of the Holy Spirit given by Christ and proper to each sacrament. The Spirit heals and transforms those who receive him by conforming them to the Son of God. The fruit of the sacramental life is that the Spirit of adoption makes the faithful partakers in the divine nature by uniting them in a living union with the only Son, the Savior. Okay, there we have it. Day 153, paragraphs 1127 to 1129. As I said, just only three paragraphs, but those three paragraphs are potent, right? They are filled with power. A couple things to keep in mind. Just like the sacraments, filled with power. Because there are some Christians, right, who would say that the sacraments that they encounter are merely symbols, right? So there are some Christians going back a couple hundred years, maybe, who would say that, like baptism, that they would say baptism doesn't do anything, but baptism is a public expression of the faith you already have, but it doesn't like accomplish anything. Now, here's what we're saying in paragraph 1127. We're saying that celebrated worthily in faith, the sacraments confer the grace that they signify, that they're efficacious because in them, Christ himself is at work. So what that means is the sacraments actually do something, which makes sense. I mean, think about this when it comes to what the scriptures say. Scripture, 1 Peter, says baptism saves you now, meaning baptism does something. It's not merely public expression of the faith you already have or the relationship you already have with the Lord. No, actually, baptism brings you into right relationship with the Lord. Baptism saves you now. It is efficacious, right? So every time that we encounter the Lord in the sacraments, there's power there. It actually does something. It's not simply a remembrance. It's not simply a symbol. And that's so important. In fact, you might say a definition of a sacrament could be a sacred sign that causes what it signifies. It's a sacred sign that causes what it signifies. So, for example, in paragraph 1127, it says, not only, like I said before, they're efficacious because in them Christ himself is at work. It is he who baptizes, right? So you might say, oh, Father Tony baptized me. Well, yes, but actually we'd say Jesus baptized you because it's always Jesus who's working in those sacraments. It goes on to say, he who acts in his sacraments, Jesus, who acts in his sacraments in order to communicate the grace that each sacrament signifies. So remember that kind of mini definition I just offered, a sacred sign that causes what it signifies. You can think of it like this. Okay, what does that mean? Well, here's a stop sign. Stop sign is a sign that means what? It signifies stop here on the corner. But that stop sign doesn't cause you to stop, right? It doesn't cause what it signifies. I know this because I have rolled through a couple of stop signs in my life. But you can imagine a stop sign that actually caused you to stop. Maybe you can't picture what it would be, but you can imagine that one could exist. So a sign that caused what it signified, the sign that caused what it was a sign of, that's what the sacraments are. So baptism is a sign of washing. It actually does wash away original sin. Baptism is a sign of birth. It actually does make us into God's sons and daughters. The sacrament of confession, reconciliation, is a sign of God's forgiveness. It actually does forgive our sins. The sacrament of Eucharist is the sign of Christ's body and blood. It actually is Christ's body and blood, right? So keep this in mind. The sacraments are efficacious. They actually do what they claim to do. They do what they point to. They do what they're a sign of. A sacrament, right, is a sacred sign that causes what it signifies. So important. Now, the next step here in paragraph 1128. So 1127, sacraments are powerful, right? They do something. They're effective. Goes on to say, sacraments are not only effective, but they act by virtue of Jesus Christ. They're not based off of the holiness of the minister. He goes on to say, the sacrament is not wrought by the righteousness of either the celebrant or the recipient, but by the power of God. So the Latin phrase here is ex opere operato, right? So by the very fact of the action being performed. I heard a translation, by the very work worked, which is nice and confusing, but by the very fact of the action being performed, it doesn't matter if the bishop is super holy or the priest is super holy or the deacon is super holy. The minister is important because he has to be there and he has to intend what the church intends. But the sacrament is not based off of the holiness or personal righteousness of the celebrant or of the recipient, right? So when you and I approach the sacraments, if we're not righteous, we're not holy, the sacrament still happens because this is based on the power of God. And so the moment the sacrament is celebrated in the way that the church wants it to be, the power of Christ and the Holy Spirit act in and through it, no matter what, no matter the personal holiness of the minister or the person receiving this. The moment the sacrament is celebrated in the way that Christ and the church

0: You're going to be underneath the water of the shower, but it's not going to get you clean. And something similar is there. The power of the sacraments are always there. Like, here is the water rushing out. Here's the grace rushing out of those sacraments right there. And if you want, if you're open to it, they will transform your life. But if I am not open to it, it's like wearing a raincoat or a poncho in the shower. Yep, the water's there. All the shampoo and soap is there. I'm not allowing it to clean me. Does that make sense? So this is kind of the example, is that, yes, the power of God is always present in the sacrament, regardless of the holiness of the minister or the recipient. But if I want to experience the fruits of the sacraments, I have to have the disposition that says, okay, I'm open to this. Now, last thing. The church affirms that for believers, the sacraments of the new covenant are necessary for salvation. So this is very important for us. And we're going to talk about, what if someone doesn't know about Jesus? What if someone doesn't have access to the sacraments later on? But let's just highlight this. They're necessary for salvation. Well, one, you know, as we said, 1 Peter, baptism saves you now. But let's go back all the way to Jesus. In John chapter 3, Jesus makes it very clear. He says, unless you're born again of water and the Spirit, you shall not enter the kingdom of God. So baptism, essential, necessary. In John chapter 6, Jesus says, unless you eat the flesh of the Son of Man and drink his blood, you do not have life within you. So the Eucharist, necessary for salvation. That's going to be very, very important for us. Now, the question obviously immediately pops up into our minds and says, wait, what about those who don't have the opportunity to experience baptism or to receive the Eucharist? That's another question for another time. For us right now, though, it is incredibly important that at least at the very beginning of this whole thing, we acknowledge the fact that Jesus, our Lord and Savior, our God himself, has said that the sacraments are necessary for salvation. And to say, what about other people? We'll get to that. But first, let's just acknowledge the fact that God himself has said, unless you're born again of water and the Spirit, you shall not enter the kingdom of God. So baptism necessary. He also has said that unless you eat the flesh of the Son of Man and drink his blood, you will have no life within you. That's Eucharist necessary for salvation. To just sit with that for just even a little bit before we start asking the question, the what about question, but what about others? What about someone else? Does that make sense? Let's just highlight that and be okay with that just for today. In the future, we'll take a deeper look at the whatabouts. For today, we recognize that the fruit of the sacramental life is that the spirit of adoption, right? That the spirit of the Father saying, you are my child. It makes us partakers in the divine nature. We share in the very nature of God because, and we'll talk about this when it comes to baptism, because of what Jesus Christ has done for us and the power of the Holy Spirit abiding in us, the Holy Spirit himself abiding in us. We become temples of the Holy Spirit. We now are partakers in the divine nature. You, if you've been baptized, you share in the very nature of divinity. You share in the very nature of God. We'll look at the whatabouts later on. But right now, just to highlight, my goodness, the gift that God has given to each one of his baptized children is amazing. Why? Because the sacraments are efficacious. They're powerful. Sacraments are real every single time, and they're necessary. And that's what we heard today. Little review. You guys, what a great day. I am praying for you. Please pray for me. My name is Father Mike. I cannot wait to see you tomorrow. God bless.
1: That was day 153 of Catechism in a Year with Father Mike Schmitz. And now we'd like to share audio from a video called If You're Not Feeling Loved with Father Mike from the Ascension Presents YouTube channel.
0: Hi, my name is Father Mike Schmitz, and this is Ascension Presents. So I was speaking with someone recently, and they shared us a bit of their story, and a bit of the story was really painful. And the painful part was they have a sibling, and say two brothers, right? And their dad clearly loved one of their brothers and didn't love them, one of his brothers, right? The two brothers, one was loved by their dad, and the other one was like, yeah, he seems like every time he tries to talk to me, it is a struggle for him, but he has this great relationship with my brother. And it hurts me every time that it's clear to me that my dad doesn't love me. What do I do? Because they were saying it hurts every time. What do I do? You know, this can be different between guys and their dads or moms and women and their dads and moms. And it could be kind of a different situation. So I want to kind of hopefully address that at least a little bit. But I think the first thing to understand is There are times.

0: just like, just this isn't helpful, but it's the reality. There are times when the people who are supposed to love us just don't love us. There's also times when the people who are supposed to love us well don't love us well. And there's also times when people who are supposed to love us, but they don't love us in the way we want them to love us. And I'm going to start with that one just because it's kind of the lowest hanging fruit. There are times when people who love us, they love us, but they don't love us how we want. And here's what I mean. I remember talking with a student who she had said that she had gone home for some kind of a break we had on campus. And she just was lamenting this belief that her dad didn't actually love her. And I said, well, tell me more about this. And she said, he didn't spend any time with me. He didn't talk with me. He didn't ask me how my time at school has been. He didn't all these things she really wanted to do with her dad. He didn't make any time to do them with her. In fact, she said that, I got home and, he said hello and was really polite and really, he was happy to see me, seemed like it, but then he left. I'm like, oh, okay. Did he have something to do? Well, yeah. I mean, he went outside and he went through my car, took my car to the vacuum place and vacuumed it out. And then he was out in the garage. He jacked it up and he was taking out the changing my oil and he's doing all these kind of things. And I'm just like, dad, I'm here. What the heck? And I was able to point this out as she was describing, oh, wait a second. It is clear your dad loves you. What do you mean? He didn't even spend time with me. But what did he do? You got home. He greeted you, all these kind of things. And then he went out and started caring for you. Like he cleaned your car. He changed your oil. He did the things that he knew he could do, right? Like there are some people that we don't know how to love others well, or we don't know how to love in the way that they can receive it. It's called the five love languages, right? Gary Chapman. I should make a video about that because it comes up all the time. She wanted quality time with her dad. She wanted words of affirmation between her and her dad, where he says the words, I love you, my beloved daughter, with his mouth. But he was saying that entire time, I love you, my beloved daughter, with his actions. Anyways, back to our story. Here's this person who's like, man, my dad doesn't love me. Not like he loves my brother. With my brother, it's so easy. And here's the thing. That's a reality. That's going to be the case. Some people find it easy to love me, and some people find it difficult to love me. My guess is this is the truth for you too, that some people will find it easy to love you, and some people will find it more difficult to love you because you just have more things in common with them, because you think the same way, because you kind of have the same disposition, that for some, you will be incredibly easy to love. For others, not so much. It's possible, this might not be the case, but it's possible that just when it comes to your dad and your brother, they just have more in common. They just have the ability to kind of relate to each other in a way that is just easier. That doesn't mean that it does mean that your dad is limited. And if this is your mom, like you're watching this, listening to this, and you're like, well, that's my mom and I, that just means your mom's limited. Here's what it doesn't mean. It doesn't mean that you're unlovable. This is so key, and you have to, I just invite you, please receive this, please hear this. The fact that someone finds it difficult to love you, or I would say someone finds it, it's difficult to love you. That doesn't mean you're unlovable. That doesn't mean that you are inherently, intrinsically, who you are is hard to love. No, it just means that we're walking around in a world full of a bunch of people with small hearts, a bunch of people with broken hearts. We don't know how to love people that we don't automatically connect with. We don't know how to love people that we just kind of like, oh, it's just, I don't know what to talk about with them. Yes. And sometimes those people are going to be our parents. Sometimes those people are going to be our siblings. Sometimes those people are going to be our roommates we moved in with. Like, wait a second, we should have this kind of relationship. We don't have it. And I'm brokenhearted by this. Like, that's just the case. It doesn't mean you are unlovable. It just means that there are some people who just can't love everyone well. And sometimes those people, we call them mom. And sometimes those people, we call them dad. And sometimes, here's moms and dads, sometimes those people are called your kids. Because it goes both ways, right? It goes both ways. There are so many parents who are like, I just try to do everything for my kids, and I just don't have the sense that they love me back. This could be the case for any one of us. That doesn't mean you are unlovable. But also doesn't mean that we need to go down the road of trying to win someone's love. There's a story in the Bible, in the Old Testament, about a woman who was absolutely unloved. Well, not absolutely, but she was quite unloved. Her name was Leah. Leah was the older sister to Rachel. And Jacob wanted to marry Rachel. Rachel was the beautiful one. Leah was the plain one. Rachel was the one who captivated Jacob's heart And Leah was the one that when Jacob had worked 7 long years for Rachel's father, Laban, it was promised to marry Rachel that on the wedding day, the father instead made Jacob marry Leah. Jacob didn't find out about this till the next day because she heavily veiled and it was dark, et cetera, et cetera, et cetera. Jacob's willing to work for another 7 years for Laban to be able to marry Rachel. And then when they have this fantastic, phenomenal relationship of this one man married to 2 sisters, what happens? What happens is what we'd all expect to happen. Jacob loved Rachel. He did not love Leah. The story unfolds and says that, but Leah could have children in that culture. That was a sign of great blessing, a sign of great favor. But Jacob still didn't love Leah. Even though Rachel couldn't give Jacob any sons, and Leah could give Jacob all these sons, Jacob still didn't give Leah his heart. In fact, you have this desperation in how Leah names her children. The name of Leah's first son was Reuben. She named him Reuben with the words, "See, I have a son. Now my husband will love me." Second child's name was Simeon. Leah was saying, "Yeah, now God heard that I was hated." The third child was named Levi. And that name Levi is, "The Lord had heard that I have a son, and now my husband will love me." He has this desperation in these first 3 sons that Leah has. Like, I have this son, now he will love me. I have this son, now he'll love me. I can do this, now he'll love me. And she was waiting on his love. And at some point, something must have happened in Leah where she realized, I can't do this. I can't live life like this. I can't keep waiting for the person I would like to love me to love me. So Leah had their 4th son. His name was Judah. And Judah means, may God be praised. No longer is she in the competition. No longer is she trying to fight for this man's love. She's like, no, I know who loves me already. And this is the key for all of us. There are going to be people in our lives, even parents, even family members, even close people to us who do not love us like they should, do not love us like we want them to. And we can fight for their love. We can try to convince them to love us better. We can even accuse ourselves of being unlovable. That's not wise. What's wise is to say, that's just the case. This is might be the case that it just, because of their small heart or broken heart, they don't love me like they should, and they don't love me like I want. But there is a Father in heaven who loves me. And make the statement, I am not going to wait for another person to give me what the Father has already given me. I'm not going to wait for another person to give me love when the Father in heaven has already given me love. I'm not going to wait for another person to give me, to tell me that you are worthy and you are lovable and you are desired and you are inestimable and you are chosen. I'm not going to wait for that because the Father has already spoken over you and he has said, you're worthy and you're lovable. You're chosen. Don't wait for another person to give you what the Father has already given you. Like Leah, you don't have to fight for their love. You can say, Judah, may God be praised. For all of us here to Sensor Presents, my name is Father Mike. God bless.
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11: Family, a prayer that we pray together is a powerful prayer. 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Today we pray for those with children who have autism. Heavenly Father, we adore you, the Father of us all. We ask you to assist those families with a child with autism. 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Most merciful Father, give light to scientists and doctors so that they may find the solution to autism. Through Christ our Lord, amen.
12: Behold the Lamb of God who takes away the sins of the world. 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

In the name of the Father, and of the Son, and of the Holy Spirit. Amen. The grace of our Lord Jesus Christ, the love of God, and the communion of the Holy Spirit be with you all. Brethren, let us acknowledge our sins and so prepare ourselves to celebrate the sacred mysteries. I confess to Almighty God and to you, my brothers and sisters, that I have greatly sinned in my thoughts and in my words, in what I have done and what I have failed to do. Through my fault, through my most grievous fault. Therefore I ask the Blessed Mary, Ever-Virgin, all the angels and saints, and you, my brothers and sisters, to pray for me to the Lord our God. May Almighty God have mercy on us, forgive us our sins, and bring us to everlasting life. Amen.

0: Let us pray. O God, whose providence never fails in its design, keep from us, we humbly beseech you, all that might harm us, and grant that all that works for our good, through our Lord Jesus Christ, your Son, who lives and reigns with you in the unity of the Holy Spirit, God forever and ever. Amen.
1: A reading from the second letter of St. Peter. Beloved, wait for and hasten the coming of the day of God, because of which the heavens will be dissolved in flames, and the elements melted by fire. But according to his promise, we await new heavens and a new earth, in which righteousness dwells. Therefore, beloved, since you await these things, be eager to be found without spot or blemish before him, at peace. And consider the patience of our Lord as salvation. Therefore, beloved, since you are forewarned, be on your guard not to be led into the error of the unprincipled and to fall from your own stability, but grow in grace and in the knowledge of our Lord and Savior, Jesus Christ. To him be glory, now and to the day of eternity. Amen. Verbum Domini. In every age, O Lord, you have been our refuge. Before the mountains were begotten, and the earth and the world were brought forth, from everlasting to everlasting, you are God. You turn men back to dust, saying, "Return, O children of men," for 1,000 years in your sight, or as yesterday, now that it is past, or as a watch of the night. 70 is the sum of our years, or 80 if we are strong, and most of them are fruitless toil, for they pass quickly and we drift away. Fill us at daybreak with your kindness, that we may shout for joy and gladness all our days. Let your work be seen by your servants, and your glory by their children.

Some Pharisees and Herodians were sent to Jesus to ensnare him in his speech. They came and said to him, "Teacher, we know that you're a truthful man and that you are not concerned with anyone's opinion. You do not regard a person's status, but teach the way of God in accordance with the truth. Is it lawful to pay the census tax to Caesar or not? Should we pay or should we not pay?" Knowing their hypocrisy, he said to them, "Why are you testing me? Bring me a denarius to look at." They brought one to him and said to them, "Whose image and inscription is this?" They replied to him, "Caesar's." So Jesus said to them, "Repay to Caesar what belongs to Caesar, and to God what belongs to God." They were utterly amazed at him.

The church has called all people to be a light to the nations, to bring God's mercy, God's love to all people. However, living in this world can make that call a little difficult. We are always being challenged. There are many Christians who are being persecuted or being attacked for their faith. No Christians, good Catholics, are always being made fun of. And sometimes this is very hard to endure. You know, and we could even be afraid at some of the repercussions of spreading our faith. And then at the same time, we're hearing from St. Peter today, who tells us about the end times, about flames of fire, about the world being devoured and it's coming to an end, a conclusion. Well, how do we endure all this? Jesus Christ and the grace he gives to us. And that is our reminder today, is the grace of our Lord Jesus Christ that is in our hearts, that is in our souls. And that is what Peter instructs us today to do, to grow in the grace of Jesus Christ, to grow in your knowledge of him, in your love for him. So as we look at these readings in the gospel passage today, you know, we see that, yeah, even Jesus is being attacked. Right here, he's being tested. And the Pharisees and the Herodians there are wanting to trap him. So they obviously don't like his mission of salvation. They don't agree with his proclamation of the kingdom of God. And they want to bring him down. So he is asked, he says, about paying taxes to Caesar. They say, should we pay or should we not pay? And in this, what they're doing is that if they want to trick him into saying, well, if he says, go and pay your taxes, go and support Caesar, then now you're a friend of Caesar. And what that would make him is an enemy of the Jews. They would now feel betrayed by him or accuse him of conspiring or siding with the Romans. And then at the same time, if he says not to pay taxes to Caesar, then they will accuse him of undermining the Romans, of trying to begin some kind of uprising to overthrow the Roman government. And immediately they would go report this to the Romans. So there, Jesus, in his wisdom, the Word made flesh himself, says, bring me a coin. You know, and they bring him a coin, a denarius. He says, whose inscription is on this? Caesar's. Well, it's Caesar's coin. Pay to Caesar what belongs to Caesar. And there they are, astonished at his answer. And so we take a look at Jesus. That Jesus, you know, he, as the scripture says, he experiences everything we experience except for sin. So in our times, in this life, when we are called to proclaim the kingdom of God, of course in word, but in our actions, we need to remember and recall the life of Jesus. Because I know many of us are out there working jobs. We're going to school, we live in neighborhoods, we belong to social clubs, we go shopping, you know, we go on vacation, do all sorts of great things. And that is where we should be a light of God's love to the world, in all places. Well, of course, in attempting to do this, we could be often attacked and persecuted. Now, and that, of course, as we said, can be quite scary. Well, this is where we look
to the Lord and to his life. Because there we find the answers. And if we can recall the gospel of when Jesus tells us that we're going to be persecuted, that if they reject me, they will reject you. Know that if they also reject him, they also reject the Father. No. So he instructs us about this, warns us. But then at the same time, Jesus says that when they are persecuting, when they're attacking you, when they even bring you to courts and to governors for his name, that the Holy Spirit will be with you. And the Holy Spirit, who's been promised by Jesus, is the one who enlightens us, inspires us, and empowers us to live as Jesus lives. And so here it is him who brings all things to remembrance, as the Lord tells us in the Gospel of John. To bring to remembrance is the life of the Lord. And there he is, the Holy Spirit, as the Lord says, that he will give us a wisdom, give us words that nobody can refute. And these are promises of the Lord we hold on to. Says, well, how come this is not happening to me? Well, think about it. You know, if we are given into fear, if we're not willing to take a step of faith and live according to the gospel, turn away when there's evil all around us, or let's get very practical here. When the gossip is going, when they're talking dirty jokes in the workplace or amongst your friends and even some of your relatives, what do? Do you just give in to that and go with the flow of it? No. So it's for us to bring, of course, God's mercy in these situations, but to turn away. What would Jesus do? That's what we need to consider. That's what we need to think about in our daily life. How would Jesus approach this? And the way we know how is the gospel of the Lord. And this is why St. Peter tells us today to grow in the grace of the Lord. And in growing, how do we grow in the grace of the Lord? Of course, through the sacraments primarily. You know, coming to the sacraments, receiving the Holy Eucharist, even Eucharist adoration, confession, you know, there's how we grow. Now, and then at the same time, reading the scriptures, the catechism, doing good spiritual reading, the lives of the saints, you know, the different documents of the church. And then most importantly, our prayer, our time with God, you know, reflecting on these scriptures, you know, being with Jesus, having this personal relationship we're called to have, speaking to him, you know, talking to him, telling him how much you love him, thanking him, and just being and enjoying his presence in quiet and silence. You know, that is how we grow in the grace of the Lord. Of course, there's many devotional types of prayers. The rosary is very powerful. Divine Mercy Chaplet. Many other prayers that could help us to grow in the grace of the Lord. And so now we turn to Jesus. We turn to him in love. Here he is, our blessed Savior, the Lord who became poor so that we could become rich with his grace. And the Lord who constantly gives to us. And so we approach him with all of our fears, our anxieties, with everything that we feel that is keeping us back from fully glorifying him with our life. And we ask for his help and for the grace so that we could proclaim him, so that we can glorify him in everything we do, in every place we go. God bless you all.

0: God is full of love for all who call upon him. Let us offer our petitions in firm confidence, knowing that no plea will go unheard.
1: That all the members of the church may strive to be holy with the holiness of God himself, we pray to the Lord. That all those who are suffering and are near death may find consolation in the cross of our Savior, we pray to the Lord. That mankind may grow in love and reverence for all unborn children and their mothers, we pray to the Lord. For the Franciscan missionaries of the Eternal Word, that we may grow in our union with God and bring his joy to the world, we pray to the Lord. For all who have died, that they may rest in peace and be brought to that final resurrection where God will be all in all, we pray to the Lord.
0: To those who love you, Lord, you promise to come with your Son and make your home within them. Come then with your purifying grace and make our hearts a place where you can dwell. We make our prayer through Christ our Lord. Amen. Amen.

0: Pray, brethren, that my sacrifice and yours may be acceptable to God, the Almighty Father.
1: May the Lord accept the sacrifice at your hands for the praise and glory of his name, for our good and good of all his holy church.
0: Trusting in your compassion, O Lord, we come eagerly with our offerings to your sacred altar, that through the purifying action of your grace, we may be cleansed by the very mysteries we serve. Through Christ our Lord.
2: Amen.
0: The Lord be with you.
2: And with your spirit.
0: Lift up your hearts.
2: And lift them up to the Lord.
0: Let us give thanks to the Lord our God.
2: It is
0: truly right and just, our duty and our salvation, always and everywhere to give you thanks. Lord, Holy Father, Almighty and Eternal God, for in goodness you created man, and when he was justly condemned, in mercy you redeemed him through Christ our Lord. Through him the angels praise your majesty, dominions adore and powers tremble before you. Heaven and the virtues of heaven and the blessed seraphim worship together with exaltation. May our voices, we pray, join with theirs in humble praise as we acclaim.

You are indeed holy, O Lord, and all you have created rightly gives you praise. For through your Son, our Lord Jesus Christ, by the power and working of the Holy Spirit, you give life to all things and make them holy. And you never cease to gather a people to yourself, so that from the rising of the sun to its setting, a pure sacrifice may be offered to your name. Therefore, O Lord, we humbly implore you, by the same Spirit, graciously make holy these gifts we have brought to you for consecration, that they may become the body and blood of your Son, our Lord Jesus Christ, at whose command we celebrate these mysteries. For on the night he was betrayed, he himself took bread, and giving you thanks, he said the blessing, broke the bread, and gave it to his disciples, saying, "Take this, all of you, and eat of it, for this is my body, which will be given up for you."

In a similar way, when supper was ended, he took the chalice, and giving you thanks, he said the blessing, and gave the chalice to his disciples, saying, "Take this, all of you, and drink from it. For this is the chalice of my blood, the blood of the new and eternal covenant, which will be poured out for you and for many for the forgiveness of sins. Do this in memory of me."

Therefore, O Lord, as we celebrate the memorial of the saving passion of your Son, his wondrous resurrection and ascension into heaven, and as we look forward to his second coming, we offer you in thanksgiving this holy and living sacrifice. Look, we pray, upon the oblation of your church, and recognizing the sacrificial victim by whose death you will to reconcile us to yourself, grant that we who are nourished by the body and blood of your Son and filled with his Holy Spirit may become one body, one spirit in Christ. May make of us an eternal offering to you, so that we may obtain an inheritance with your elect, especially with the most blessed Virgin Mary, Mother of God, with blessed Joseph, her spouse, with your blessed apostles and glorious martyrs, with Saint Francis, and with all the saints, on whose constant intercession in your presence we rely for unfailing help. May this sacrifice of our reconciliation, we pray, O Lord, advance the peace and salvation of all the world. Be pleased to confirm in faith and charity your pilgrim church on earth with your servant Leo, our Pope, and Stephen, our Bishop, the order of bishops, all the clergy, and the entire people you have gained for your own. Listen graciously to the prayers of this family, whom you have summoned before you. In your compassion, O merciful Father, gather to yourself all your children scattered throughout the world. To our departed brothers and sisters, and to all who are pleasing to you at their passing from this life, give kind admittance to your kingdom. There we hope to enjoy forever the fullness of your glory, through Christ our Lord, through whom you bestow on the world all that is good. Through him and

0: At the Savior's command, informed by divine teaching, we dare to say, Our Father, who art in heaven, hallowed be thy name. Thy kingdom come, thy will be done, on earth as it is in heaven. Give us this day our daily bread, and forgive us our trespasses, as we forgive those who trespass against us. And lead us not into temptation, but deliver us from evil. Deliver us, Lord, we pray, from every evil. Graciously grant peace in our days, that by the help of your mercy, we may be always free from sin and safe from all distress, as we await the blessed hope and the coming of our Savior, Jesus Christ. For the kingdom, the power, and the glory are yours, now and forever. Lord Jesus Christ, who said to your apostles, Peace I leave you, my peace I give you, look not on our sins, but on the faith of your church, and graciously grant her peace and unity in accordance with your will, who live and reign forever and ever.
1: Amen.
0: The peace of the Lord be with you always.
1: And

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Blessed are those called to the supper of the Lamb. Lord, I am not worthy that you should enter my room, but only say the word, and my soul shall be healed.

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I believe that you, O Jesus, are in the Most Holy Sacrament. I love you and desire you. Come into my heart, I embrace you. 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

0: Let us pray. Governed by your Spirit, we pray, O Lord, those you feed with the body and blood of your Son, that professing you not just in word or in speech, but also in works and in truth, we may merit to enter the kingdom of heaven through Christ our Lord.
1: Amen.
0: Just a quick announcement. If you haven't heard already, our chief operating officer of EWTN News was appointed recently today by Pope Leo XIV to be head of the Dicastery of Communications. So we congratulate Monsi. She's a very incredible woman of God. She's brought much experience here. She's helped transform and expand our news department, and we wish her, of course,

us much success and promise her our prayers. The Lord be with you. And may Almighty God bless you, the Father, and the Son, and the Holy Spirit. Amen. Go in peace, glorifying the Lord by your life. Thanks be to God.

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Be our protection against the wickedness and snares of the devil. May God rebuke him, we humbly pray. And do thou, O Prince of the heavenly hosts, by the power of God, cast into hell Satan and all the evil spirits who prowl about the world, seeking the ruin of souls. Amen.

0: Prayer for vocations. God, our Father, who wills that all men be saved and come to the knowledge of your truth, we beg you to send laborers into your harvest and grant them grace to speak your word with all boldness, so that your word may spread and be glorified, and all nations may know you, the only God, and him whom you have sent, Jesus Christ, your Son, our Lord. Amen. Our Lady, Queen of the...
1: There's nothing under the sun or about the sun we don't talk about.
2: The Angelus.
3: In the name of the Father, and the Son, and the Holy Ghost. Amen. The angel of the Lord declared unto Mary, Hail Mary, full of grace, the Lord is with thee. Blessed art thou among women, and blessed is the fruit of thy womb, Jesus.
4: Holy Mary, Mother of God, pray for us sinners, now and at the hour of our death.
3: Behold the handmaid of the Lord.
4: Be it done unto me according to thy word.
3: Hail Mary, full of grace, the Lord is with thee. Blessed art thou among women, and blessed is the fruit of thy womb, Jesus.
4: Holy Mary, Mother of God, pray for us sinners, now and at the hour of death. Amen.
3: And the Word was made flesh.
4: And dwelt
3: among us. Hail Mary, full of grace, the Lord is with thee. Blessed art thou among women, and blessed is the fruit of thy womb, Jesus. Pray for us, Holy Mother of God.
4: That we may be made worthy of the promises of Christ.
3: Let us pray.

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1: We have another call. Hello?
2: Hello.
1: Where are you from?
2: Bay City, Michigan. My name is Pat.
1: And what is your question?
2: I have a question. If you could give me a brief idea or overview of the Book of Revelation from a Catholic perspective. So if you...
1: That is a real task. Go ahead, honey.
2: Uh-huh. And if you could give me or recommend a book to me on purgatory with biblical references.
1: Oh, we got a lot of books on purgatory. I give you a lot of biblical references. You got a pencil? Mark 9:48, Sirach 7:37, 1 Corinthians 3:14, and Matthew 12:32. The Book of Revelations. You want it short? Well, the Book of Revelations, number one, is a symbolic book, but it says a lot. Most of all, it describes for you heaven, for one thing, all of you that wonder what heaven looks like. You need to read the Book of Revelations. It says here, the person sitting on the throne looked like a diamond and a ruby. There was a rainbow encircling the throne, and it looked like an emerald. Around the throne in a circle were 24 thrones and 24 elders with white robes and golden crowns. And flashes of lightning came from the throne, sounds of peals of thunder. In front of the throne were 7 flaming lamps burning, the 7 spirits of God. If you look at the book of Tobias, you find that Raphael was one. He said, I am one of the 7 spirits who stand before the throne of God. You'll get a good comprehensive view of the Book of Revelation and a very good commentary by the Navarra Bible. You can order it from us. Then the Book of Revelation speaks of the latter days. Well, there are 7 bowls, none of them very good, that are going to be poured down on all of us at some point. There you'd be good to read it. It's not what you call happy reading. But it shows what sin is and how the whole world responds and reacts to the sin committed upon it by men or mankind. I think we're going to see a lot of things happening in the world. Great catastrophes, because the sins of the world, I think. Do you know when our Lord died, do you remember what happened? There was a great earthquake, and it got very, very dark. And the earth quaked, and the temple curtain was rent in two. You know how thick that curtain was? The length of a man's hand, that thick. The grapes on it were huge. That thing was rent in two. The sin, the grave sin of betrayal and murder, all creation responded with an earthquake, and graves opened up and people got up out of those graves. It's in here. I always wonder what happened to them. Did they go back down or did they just keep walking around, you know? But anyway, they scared everybody to death, which was the purpose of them coming out. So there is a relationship between nature and grave serious sin. Now, the Book of Revelation is a very exciting book. And I would certainly get all of you who want to know a very good explanation of the Book of Revelation. I get the Navarre Bible. And I think that will give you a great... And it is prophetic. It's symbolic, it's mystical, and it's prophetic. A lot of people try to interpret it, but I haven't seen really one real good interpretation. We talk about 1,000 years. But that's a symbolic of an era of peace in the world. So I would encourage you to read it and get a good commentary.
0: For more about Mother Angelica, visit ewtnrc.com.
3: Doug Heck. 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Tell us why this book's important in your mind.
4: Well, the book, I guess, was based on a scripture from St. Paul that said he had learned to be content in all circumstances. And he said that when he was in chains in prison. I guess the idea behind the book is that we need to discover that God has already provided what we need to be content. It's just that we're so blinded to it from so many things. So we need to cut away a lot of things so that by his grace, we can choose to be grateful to what he's already given us.
3: Very good. Marcus Grodi, his book, Learning Contentment, Finding Peace Right Where You Are. This has been a Bookmark Brief. Thanks for stopping by. We'll see you next time.
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6: Today, we're looking at Psalm 9. By the way, so Psalm 9 is in Book 1 of the Psalms, so Psalm 1 to 41. This is one written by David. So we start in verse 12. Sing psalms to the Lord who dwells in Zion. Remember, Zion is the heavenly Jerusalem, and that's where the Lord dwells. The earthly Zion is Jerusalem. Tell his mighty works among the peoples. Why? We can't keep the faith to ourselves. We have to share, we have to witness, we have to evangelize. For the avenger of blood has remembered them, has not forgotten the cry of the poor. So often, we want to take revenge as opposed to retributive justice. It's not revenge. It's a very different way of thinking about it as people of faith. But God is the one who's the avenger. He's the one who enacts justice. So we don't have to worry about doing that ourselves.
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8: 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Father Ricardo is a priest and parish pastor in the Archdiocese of Detroit. He also serves as a consultant to the Archdiocesan Department of Evangelism, Catechesis, and Schools. Father Ricardo completed his graduate studies at Sacred Heart Major Seminary in Detroit and the Gregorian University in Rome. He was ordained in 1996. This episode is entitled, What Jesus Asks. Today's show is program number 838. And now, here's Father John Ricardo. We hope you enjoy.
9: As I think I told you last year when we were doing these, how inspiring you are for me and for Father Servo, Father Charles, and Father Stanley. It's just great to knowing that we have a lot of brothers who have our back, quite frankly. That's a real huge help. Thanks for that. As I think you know, but for those of you who don't, the whole theme for our men's fellowship this year is on fatherhood. Which when Mike Soignier and I sat down 6 months ago, 5 months ago, to try to figure out what to best do that would be most helpful for as many guys as we could, we thought that would be the theme that might be best. So I'm going to kick off tonight with kind of some overviews of what I think is going to get, in one way or another, picked apart a little bit more in depth by different guys from this point on. After tonight, it's all your peers in the sense of guys with kids of different ages and different pieces of wisdom to share. So I think it's going to be a really blessed year. And I think also maybe especially kind of an easy thing to invite people to, because it's on fatherhood, for crying out loud. So it's not like we're going to talk on the fourth commandment in depth or something like that. It's a little bit more less threatening for people who want to come out to something. So we'd love to have you. I want to start by reading the beginning of the third chapter of Sirach, which is a great passage to get to know. And then even more importantly, then get to know to begin to practice. And I want to try to put into practice some of what it is that it says here. Listen to me, your father, O children, and act accordingly, that you may be kept in safety. For the Lord honored the father above the children, and he confirmed the right of the mother over her sons. Whoever honors his father atones for sins and preserves himself from them. When he prays, he is heard, and whoever glorifies his mother is like one who lays up treasure. Whoever honors his father will be gladdened by his own children, and when he prays, he will be heard. Whoever glorifies his father will have long life, and whoever obeys the Lord will refresh his mother. Honor your father by word and deed, that a blessing from him may come upon you. For a father's blessing strengthens the houses of the children, but a mother's curse uproots their foundations. Do not glorify yourself by dishonoring your father, for your father's dishonor is no glory to you. For a man's glory comes from honoring his father, and it is a disgrace for children not to respect their mother. Son, help your father in his old age, and do not grieve him as long as he lives. Even if he is lacking in understanding, show forbearance, and do not despise him all the days of his life. For kindness to a father will not be forgotten, and against your sins it will be credited to you. A house raised in justice to you. In the day of your affliction, it will be remembered in your favor. As frost in fair weather, your sins will melt away. So let's pray. In the name of the Father, and of the Son, and of the Holy Spirit. Lord Jesus, we thank you for revealing to us by your words and actions, and above all by your life and death and resurrection, who our Father is. Lord, we ask that you would give us grace to honor our own fathers, who are images for us of your heavenly Father. Even our fathers who have been called home, teach us how to honor them by our words and memory of them, our prayers on their behalf. Lord, help my brothers here who have children to be the best fathers. Lord, help them to know our Father in heaven. And as they come to know him more personally, to relive and to reveal to their own children, as best they can, their Heavenly Father's identity. Lord, we entrust into your hands this night and the months that are to come. We thank you for the great blessing that it is to have been gifted with faith and to walk the life of a disciple in company with each other. So send your Holy Spirit to be with us now and help us to hear those things that you would like each of us to hear. All these things we ask in your most holy name, Jesus our Lord. Amen. In the name of the Father, the Son, and the Holy Spirit. I want to try to do just two things tonight. I gave you all a handout, although I don't know if I made enough or not. Did anybody not get one? A couple of us didn't. I'm sorry about that. Glad to have underestimated. There's two sides to that. The first is a long quote, Men as Husbands and Fathers. It's an excerpt, actually, from a letter that Pope John Paul II wrote on the role of the Christian family in the modern world. In many ways, this paragraph number 25, is kind of like the springboard for the whole series of months to come. I want to touch on a couple things tonight at the end, but then I think in one way or another, the guys who will follow will highlight a couple of their own things that are applicable to their lives. But I think this is one of the greatest reflections that you can read, that all of us can read, on fatherhood and on the mission of fatherhood and the gift of fatherhood. But I'll save that to the end. But it's there for you to pray with and whatnot. The other side are the lyrics to a song by Casting Crowns. Some of you might know who Casting Crowns is. It's kind of a contemporary Christian band. Actually, a really great band. They do full-time youth work. That's what they do. And then they just kind of travel every once in a while on weekends to go sing and do mission work. And then they come back and do full-time youth work. The name of the song, I think, is American Dream. That's correct, yeah? It's a tremendous song which hits in the gut pretty easily on how many men and how many of us at times can live anyway chasing things which, as the lyrics walk through, keep us from our kids, from our wife, ultimately from the Lord. I find it to be a really powerful song. In fact, there's somebody in the room, maybe you can share with it later, who's, I think his brother-in-law was listening to the song, pulled off the road as the song came on and just started to weep as he realized this guy was singing about him, who was chasing the quote-unquote American dream. So that's the handout, and then write all over that if you want. What I want to do is really pay honor to two people tonight, what I would call the two greatest fathers that I've known, my own earthly father, and then Pope John Paul II. That's the reason for the handout. Sirach 3, which we just heard, speaks often about the rewards that come from honoring your father. No small rewards, huh? When he prays, he is heard. He atones for a multitude of sins. I'm going to spend a little bit of time anyway honoring my own father, but I want to share with you what it is that he shared with me, because he's the greatest man I've ever known, continues to be the greatest man I've ever known. Kevin Kennedy gave me a book. Is it Final Season? Is that the name of the book? About a father and son who head off to a series of home games at the old Tiger Stadium. Just kind of a get-together between a father and his son. They just wanted to spend time together. The son wanted to spend time with his father, realizing his father was getting old, and he wasn't sure how much more time he was going to have. My dad's 85. As some of you know, I love to play golf. My dad doesn't play golf anymore. He hasn't in probably 30-plus years, and he played very sporadically before that. So I don't get a chance to see my father often, but I called him some while back over the summer and just said, hey, you know, would you like be up for going out with me? We'll just go play some golf and hang out together for the day. And he said, sure, I'd love to do that. So we did. We went out with another friend of mine and just had a blast. Happened to be my mom and dad's 59th anniversary, but my mom sleeps most of the day because she's sick. So it worked out well for him. And we just had a great time. But as we were driving to the course, I asked him at one point, because he knows how much I love the game, I just said, why didn't you ever really play more? And he said, well, I had a choice pretty clearly when you kids were born, that I could either spend my Saturdays with you or on a golf course. So I chose you. And I went, oh. So thanks, Dad, for the choice. But that's just indicative of my dad. As I say, he's 85, 59 years married. My mom's health has not been good for most of my life. It's been significantly bad for the last 14 years or so, and now my dad spends most of his day and night just caring for my mom. He resigned from every board that he was a part of. His only diversion is Saturday afternoons in Ann Arbor with his grandkids and now great-grandkids, heading off to watch football for 3 hours, and then he comes back and picks up the chore again. And he tells me over and over again, as does my mom, that he and my mom are more in love now than they ever were, because they're just pouring themselves out for each other. Or he's pouring himself out for her, and she's receiving. There was a time when she was pouring herself out for him. Some of you know a number of these things, but just for the sake of kind of telling you who I'm honoring, and this becomes very significant for me in the sense of growing up as a man, understanding the importance of faith. My dad was the former chairman of the board and CEO of Chrysler in a time much like this, although I used to say that, now this is much worse than that, but that was pretty bad in the 70s. He retired in 1979. He hired Lee Iacocca, who everybody knows, to take his spot. And he had had a pretty serious heart attack, and the doctors had told him that he would die if he stayed. And then there was a small problem of trying to get a loan at the time at Chrysler, as some of you might remember. And at one point when my dad was trying to secure a loan, he would fly back and forth to Washington every day for a series of months. He would fly in the morning, get to Washington, be in meetings all day long, and then fly home at night, and then do the same thing the next day, and the next day, and the next day, for months. And he did it simply so that he could be home with my mother at night, and with me and my brother. And finally, at the end of that, when the Carter administration was looking like they were not going to give the loan, my dad's very direct. Probably would imagine you don't become chairman and CEO of Chrysler if you're not pretty direct. So he doesn't like people who dance around things. So somebody came to him and started to explain something along the lines of how difficult it was going to be if he was going to be around for Chrysler to get the money. So my dad just looked at him at one point and said, are you trying to tell me that if I don't resign, that we won't get the money? And the man said, yeah. And my dad said, well, that's easy. I'll resign right now. And so we did. So resigned. Chrysler got their loan, obviously, and went from there. I tell you all that because for me, as a young boy growing up, my dad was at least for myself anyway, he was the most successful man that I ever knew. He was obviously professionally successful. He was a great athlete. He was very intelligent. He was funny. He was a normal man. And above all, he had extraordinary faith. And so as a boy growing up seeing him, I just knew that a man has faith, that it's not a crutch for those who like can't get their life in order. It's what normal, healthy, successful men in the world do. They believe in God. That is the center of everything they've got. And there's a number of things that stand out for me in particular about him. Every night before he went to bed, and I don't know if he did this because he was hoping that we would see it or not, but my parents' bedroom was at the end of the hallway. The kids' bedrooms were on the hallway in different sides, but we can all kind of like walk out our door and look down the hall, and that was my mom and dad's bedroom. And every night before he went to bed, he would be on his knees praying. And the door was wide open. And so as we were walking down the hallway, we could see Dad on his knees at his bed praying, which, even though he never said anything about that, left an indelible impression on me and my brother and my three sisters and my brother-in-laws and sister-in-law when they saw him when we would be on vacation and whatnot. Of again, this is just a normal part of a man's life. He prays. Every morning, my dad started going to daily mass shortly before I was born, so maybe 50 years ago, 47 years ago or so. He just started to go to mass every morning, and so whenever he would go anywhere for work, whoever would pick him up would just be told, the only thing you got to know about this guy is where's the closest Catholic church, because he's going to want to go to mass before he does anything. And sure enough, that's what they would do. They'd take him to mass, and he'd go to mass, and then he'd go to work when he was out of state or out of the country. And then he used to work out every day. He told me he worked out because I was born when he was 41. He realized at that point if he was going to be able to play basketball with me when I was 18, he was going to be close to 60, so he better get in shape. So he bought an exercise bike at the time and back in the early, mid-60s and started to work out. And he would ride it religiously every morning for a half hour, an hour. And he'd read the Wall Street Journal, he'd read the local papers, and he'd read the Bible as he was working out. There was a pool table kind of like right next to the bike, and he just left everything that he read on the table. So again, without ever saying anything, we'd come home from school, we'd be playing down in the basement, whatever, and there's the papers, and there's my dad's Bible and commentaries that he had that he worked his way through so that he could understand better what he was reading in the Word of God. So my dad taught me a man goes to Mass, a man prays, a man reads the Scriptures. And all that sunk in. I can't possibly tell you, even though, like most teenage boys, my dad and I locked horns a number of times, and I might have said some things in anger to him, or I did say some things in anger to him on a number of occasions. Deep down, all I wanted to be was like my dad. He was just, to me, the epitome of who a father was supposed to be and what a man was supposed to be. Another thing that I always saw my dad do, which was really significant for me, was he protected my mother. He always honored her. He always defended her. And he always made sure that out of our mouths never came a word which challenged her, which was pretty significant for us. I'm sure they had lots of disagreements and lots of arguments. I can think of several that I heard. But when they were in public with the kids, there was never, that I can recall, a time when he didn't do anything but honor her. Which taught me, among other things, how a man's supposed to talk about his wife and how a man's supposed to talk about another woman, which was a great lesson to have learned, too. Didn't do it all the time very well. I'm sure I still blow it often, but it was a great lesson. So when I think of fatherhood, it's impossible for me not to think of my dad, and as a man, personally, it's impossible to not to try to strive to be like him in the way that I live out priestly fatherhood and the spiritual fatherhood that's given to us and Father Servo. I want to, though, kind of work our way through this text, and then I want to highlight four things that the Pope talks about, and then I want to offer some practical things for us to do, and then if people want to ask whatever based on this, then we can do that. I want to read this and then just kind of work our way through it, because again, I think this kind of sets the tone for what it is that we're going to do in the months ahead, and it is such an extraordinarily rich text to pray with. So this is Men as Husbands and Fathers. The Latin title of the document, as if you want that, is Familiaris Consortio, which means the role of the Christian family in the modern world. Doesn't mean that, but that's what the English translation is. The Consortium of the Family. Now, that translates well, doesn't it? So it came out in 1981, if I remember. So John Paul writes, authentic conjugal love presupposes and requires that a man have profound respect for the equal dignity of his wife. With his wife, a man should live a very special form of friendship. As for the Christian, he is called upon to develop a new attitude of love, manifesting toward his wife a charity that is both gentle and strong, like that which Christ has for the church. Love for his wife as mother of their children, and love for the children themselves are for man the natural way of understanding and fulfilling his own fatherhood. Above all, where social and cultural conditions so easily encourage a father to be less concerned with his family, or at any rate less involved in the work of education, efforts must be made to restore socially the conviction that the place and task of the father in and for the family is of unique and irreplaceable importance. As experience teaches, the absence of a father causes psychological and moral imbalance and notable difficulties in family relationships, as does in contrary circumstances, the oppressive presence of a father, especially where there still prevails the phenomenon of machismo or a wrong superiority of male prerogatives, which humiliates women and inhibits the development of healthy family relationships. In revealing and reliving on earth the very fatherhood of God, a man is called upon to ensure the harmonious and united development of all the members of the family. He will perform this task by exercising generous responsibility for the life conceived under the heart of the mother, by a more solicitous commitment to education, a task he shares with his wife, by work which is never a cause for division in the family, but promotes its unity and stability, and by means of the witness he gives of an adult Christian life, which effectively introduces the children into the living experience of Christ and the church. So let me just unpack that a little bit and pull out a couple of things in particular that I find to be most significant for us. First, the starting point for what he's talking about is that a husband has a profound respect for his wife. As you guys know firsthand much better than me, but as I know secondhand very well, the beauty of how our vocations work and help each other is that, as the Pope himself wrote long ago, back in 1960, in response to the question of what in the world would a priest or a bishop or a pope have to say about marriage and family life, since we're not married. Well, obviously we came from families, but more importantly, while we don't have the experience of living marriage and family life now, that doesn't mean that we don't have experience of marriage and family life from all the people that we see. And in fact, oftentimes, we know more about a marriage and a family than someone in the marriage because they talk to us. Could be the husband, could be the wife. It's pretty much equal on both sides. It's not just the wife who comes to talk because her husband won't listen. It's oftentimes the husband who comes to talk because the wife won't listen. But I share that with you because I think it's important to know that's the bulk of most of our days is talking about marriage and family life. And one of the things which is so key, and this often becomes significant as we get older, we know this ourselves too, but what's so important for a child, actually more important than the child knowing that my dad loves me or my mom loves me, is the child knowing my mom and dad love each other. That's far more important than knowing that they're loved individually by their parents. Because when a child knows my mom and dad love each other, the child feels safe. And when the child's safe, their world is great. When the child doesn't feel safe is when problems can easily arise. Obviously, by God's grace, thanks be to God, all things can be overcome. But it's a tremendous inhibition or detriment. So the starting point for the Holy Father is this profound respect for the equal dignity of his wife. The second point, I think, to pull out of what he says, which is, again, rich, the role of the father in the home. Kind of about midway through, the Pope writes, efforts must be made to restore socially the conviction that the place and task of the father in and for the family is of unique and irreplaceable importance. There's countless studies on this that have been done now about the singularly important role of a father within a family. David Blankenhorn, who spoke at one of the men's conferences a set of years ago, some of you guys might remember him who spoke. He has a book called Fatherless America. And it's possible to draw a line halfway through the country right now and to put half the children under 18 on one side and the other half on the other side, and you'll end up with half the kids living in a home with a dad and half the kids living in a home without one. That's a really sobering statistic. God bless our mothers and our wives, huh? But especially for a young boy, the role of the father is absolutely irreplaceable. Who else is going to teach me what it means to be a man? You know, this is one of the things that actually with marriage counseling we try to work with, or pre-marriage counseling we try to work with and talking to the woman, try to help her understand in a way that she couldn't get, but we all know. There comes that certain age in our lives as young men growing up where you start to cut away from your mom and you're trying to figure out like who you are, and mom can't really help me figure out who I am because mom's a woman and I'm a man, except my dad's at work all day long. So I don't really know what my dad does. I just know he kind of gets in a car in the morning, he goes off, he goes somewhere, then he comes home at night. But I don't really know what he does unless he takes the time to share with me all of that. So as crucial as our mother's roles are and as our wives' roles are for the kids, they cannot give what only we can give as men. In the same way that as crucial as it is for you and your wife to continue to work on building a total partnership of life and a true relationship where you can be honest and open with each other and really intimate with each other, though that's true, we need each other. We need brothers. We need men. Because no one gets me like another man. Just like she needs strong support from other women because no one quite gets her like other women. That's just key for us. I often repeat someone who said, you know, we are, as men and women, as different from each other as we can be and still both be human. Because we just see reality so differently. And that's God's design. He intended it that way. So we need each other. So the role of the father in and for the family is of unique and irreplaceable importance. The next part is really the four things that I think are important to take away from tonight. And then I'm going to try to offer a couple of practical things that we can consider doing, which put this into practice. Just in case we missed it, according to the Pope, there is a mission to fatherhood. And the mission's this: to reveal and relive on earth the fatherhood of God. That's your mission. That alone should put you on your knees. To reveal and relive on earth the fatherhood of God. Because we call God Father, right? Not because it's a title that we came up with, because that's who he's revealed himself to be. So nobody's going to influence how somebody understands who God is more than a father. Because your children call you father. And in looking at you, and in hearing you, and experiencing your love, your discipline, your correction, your kindness, your compassion, your mercy, all the different attributes that go up into making any single one of us, they're supposed to experience something of who God is. That's the task that's entrusted to you. That's an unbelievable task. But that's what your Father in heaven has commissioned you for, and not just commissioned you for, but equipped you for. The grace is there to do this, to reveal and relive on earth who he is. So the greatest thing that you can hear from your kids is for them to tell you, and it probably won't be when they're teenagers, huh? But at some point in their life, for them to say to you, Dad, thank you for helping me understand who God is. If your kids can say that to you, you are a blessed man. Thank you for helping me understand something of who God is. And that's what you should strive for. Because at the end of the day, that really is all that matters, as he's going to go on to unpack here in a moment. So that's the mission and the task. How do we do that? He highlights four things. So the first way you do this, by exercising a generous responsibility for the life conceived under the heart of the mother. I'll leave that to us to kind of take on our own. These next three, I think, are a little bit more direct. Second, by a more solicitous commitment to education, a task he shares with his wife. What's the education? He's not talking about how to tackle. Not talking about how to swing, how to know when you've over-tightened a wrench, or how to change the oil. All those things are great. You know, those are great times for us to bond with our fathers and whatnot, but that ain't the education that the Holy Father's talking about, huh? Marriage is ordered towards the good of the spouses, for the husband and the wife, and towards the procreation and the education of children. That is the purpose for which God has blessed the human race with marriage. For the good of the spouses, for your good and for your wife's good, and for the procreation and the education of children. The education of children means to hand on the faith. When you presented your son or your daughter for baptism, or your sons and daughters for baptism, the prayer was said over you, God is the giver of all life, human and divine. May he bless you, the father of this child. With your wife, you will be the first teachers of the faith to your son or daughter. May you also be the best of teachers, bearing witness to the faith by what you say and what you do in Christ Jesus our Lord. That was the prayer. We were probably distracted by all the other kids running around or thinking about whether or not we left the grill on or whatever it is that was going on the day of the baptism. A more solicitous commitment to education. Somewhere along the line, and I'm Italian, so I certainly know this about Italian men. I mean, I lived in Rome for 4 years. When you'd go to Mass in Rome, typically the wives and the women would be inside the church, the guys would be outside having a cigarette. sitting on the steps. Or they'd leave right before communion, which showed they had enough integrity, at least, to realize they shouldn't be receiving communion because they were probably not living the life they should have been lived, you know, but they only got convicted when they walked into church. But somewhere along the line, that mentality sunk into a lot of men that, you know what, this is women's work, teaching the faith. I'll take care of important things. That's nonsense. I grew up in a family, my dad doesn't go to church. When I start growing up as a young man, you think I'm going to go to church? Are you kidding? Dad doesn't go. Why should I? The statistics of children who, as they grow up, go to church, depending upon whether or not their father went to church when they were young, is staggering. Now, I can have the best and did have the best examples of fatherhood, and I lived a pretty rebellious life for a set of years anyway, and didn't go to church and didn't live well, but I always knew that was the right thing to do, and I knew it because of my dad's example more than anybody's example. And I knew that he wouldn't be pleased with me, and above everything, what I want is to please my father, both on earth and in heaven. God just builds that into us as men. So we got to take back again this sense that this is not our wives' work or mother's work or women's work to teach the faith, but it's a grand thing and a thing of utmost significance for us as men to teach the faith. That's why it's so important. You know, here's a simple way that you guys bear witness to all the youth in the parish. When you lecture, when you serve as an extraordinary minister, when you guys are active in some ministry that kids see visibly on a Sunday, that's huge, because they look at especially something like an extraordinary minister, which you might think is no big deal, but all of a sudden comes time for communion and people look up in the sanctuary and do they see me and 12 women? Which is fine. I mean, God bless, I want my sisters to serve. Don't get me wrong. I mean, loud and clear. But when they don't see men up there, it just reinforces what this culture over and over again tells them in one way or another, that men don't have faith. It's uncritical, it's unthinking, it's unreasonable, it's superstitious. That's nonsense. So your presence in all those different ways is huge, without even saying anything. And I know the number of people here do this, you know, serving as catechists after school. What a great thing to do. What a great visible example, again, to our youth of here's what a man does. Or at least it's what's at the center of a man's life. As he goes about and does everything else, this is what's at the core of it. Because obviously we do lots of things. So first, this generous responsibility for the life conceived under the heart of the mother. Second, by a more solicitous commitment to education, which he shares with his wife. Third, this is, I think, the most difficult one of all. By work, which is never a cause for division in the family, but promotes its unity and stability. That's really hard on a lot of levels. One of the things, again, when we're doing marriage prep, try to share with our sisters is just like a woman participates in the generativity of God by giving birth, so we as men participate in the generativity of God by working, which is to say, please God anyway, for us, we don't work merely to put food on the table. We do that, but we also do it because we love it. It's how we cooperate with God in his creativity and his generativity. We should love to work. That doesn't mean we love everything about our job, okay? It is also called labor, okay? But work is not a product of the fall. The point of that is that our work, which is something that we love because it gives us an opportunity to cooperate with the Lord in his creativity and whatnot, easily becomes a cause of division. Because since we love it, we can be there a long time. We can give a lot of time to it. And we all know that in doing that, the tensions that can arise at home and the difficulty in trying to determine when is enough, especially when we're still at an age when we don't know yet not only how successful we might become, but even more importantly in a time like right now, where if we don't make the effort to be there doing the hard work and staying long hours and doing all the things that we need to do, our job might just be in jeopardy. So these are no small issues, and yet at the same time, I have to make sure that my wife knows that after God, the most important person in my life is her and not my job, which I love. That's a tough thing to do. We all have our own ways of showing that. And lastly, by means of the witness he gives of an adult Christian life, which effectively introduces the children into the living experience of Christ and the church. That's where I shared some of the things about my own dad and the example that I just saw of him. George Weigel, who's coming here in November, who some of you might know. He's a frequent author, a contributor to a bunch of different magazines and newspapers and whatnot. He wrote the definitive biography of Pope John Paul II called Witness to Hope. And in that book, at one point, he's talking about the Poland that Pope John Paul II grew up in the 1920s and 30s. And he described it where there was what he called a normalcy to faith in a home. And that's our task, I think, especially right now in the culture in which we live, is to create a home where our children understand it's normal to have faith. That doesn't make us strange. That doesn't make us religious fanatics, although we can become religious fanatics, huh? But it's normal to have faith. If this is true, guys, if God made us and did all this for us and has offered up his life upon the cross for us and has risen from the dead for us so that you and I won't go to hell, then it's normal to put him at the center of everything we do. It would be absurd to just, you know, thanks very much and off we go. That would be a man who's not thinking about the cost of what it is that Jesus has done on our behalf. A normal man spends time every day looking at and thanking him for all that he has done for us, and then asking his blessing upon all that we're trying to do today, and his help and his grace and his mercy and all that we need for what we do. That's not a strange man. That's not an unreasonable man. It's not an irrational man. It's not an uncritical man. That's a man. That's the only real man who ever lived. He's the only one who can show me what it means to be a man, because he's perfect man. He's true God and true man. And the more I come to know him, the more I come to know who I'm supposed to be. The less I know him, the less I understand about manhood. Caviezel did us a great favor, and Mel Gibson, in finally giving us a manly Christ, or a manly portrayal of Jesus in a movie. Jesus was a carpenter. He was actually a stonemason. He's a technon. He works with rock all day long. Before the Passion of the Christ, what did you see in terms of images of Jesus? You saw Shakespearean theater people playing Jesus, this kind of English accent. God bless the English, okay? That's not my point. But an English accent, sometimes a little effeminate, very frail, very dainty. Good grief, the guy worked with stone all day long. What do you think he looked like? He didn't look like a little rail. And gentle Jesus, meek and mild, at least the way we understand gentle Jesus, meek and mild, never lived. The Jesus who called the leaders of the Pharisees, of the Sadducees, whitewashed tombs and broods of vipers. That's the real Jesus, who also has compassion on the sick and the lonely and the poor and the sinner. But he was no mamby-pamby, effeminate man. Even from the shroud, which it's harder to believe is not Jesus than that it is, Jesus is a big man. I think the shroud shows him to be 5'10", 180, which at that time is a pretty good-sized lad. If God's going to become man, God's going to have a good body. Okay? Just think about it. It ain't going to look like this. It's going to be well-proportioned. It's going to be cut. Okay? And he walks everywhere, and he works with his hands. That's our example of manhood. We got to get out of our mind all these idiotic images that are not true to life of who he was. The point of that is so that I can look at him and go, okay, Lord, you have all that I need to know what it means to be a true man. Teach me. But if I still hear this, you know, gentle Jesus, meek and mild, with a really soft voice and just kind of hiding in the background, I'm probably not going to turn to him and ask for any help. But that man never lived. So in looking at him, then I realize how I can give this witness of an adult Christian life which effectively introduces the children to lived experiences of Christ in the church. All right, let me give you a couple quick practical things to do, and then we can see if anybody wants to share anything. How many people still have kids at home? For those of you with kids at home, let your kids see you pray. You know, it's like as a priest, Father and I and Father White, we talk about these things all the time. You know, so I'll let you in on some of the things we talk about. Here's one of the things we talk about. We don't pray so that you can see us praying, but we do. We don't pray so that you look at us and go, wow, Father Servo's praying. He's a really holy guy. You know, Father John's praying. Ooh, wow, he's been there like for hours. We don't pray so that we will be seen, but we pray trusting that you will see us pray, because otherwise, why would anybody come to us? We're not social workers. We're priests. And so we need you, whom we're entrusted to care for, to know that we're actually talking to the Lord on your behalf and on our behalf and pleading for us as a family, asking for God's grace. Similarly, you as fathers of children still at home, don't pray so that your kids will see you pray, so that you feel like you get a pat on the back, but pray so that your kids can see you pray. Because in doing so, you will teach them that's what a man does, especially if you have boys. Not only, but especially if you have boys. Whether that's when you go to bed, a great way is grace. Do everything you can to not say, "Bless us, O Lord, and these thy gifts, which we are about to receive from thy bounty through Christ our Lord. Amen." Great prayer, but your kids won't learn how to pray unless someone teaches them. And no one's better to teach them than you. And prayer, though it's great to say set prayers, but real prayer just comes from the heart. Just talk to God. I don't think I ever knew, "Bless us, O Lord, and these thy gifts, which we're about to receive," till I went to seminary. Because my dad just always prayed spontaneously. Then all of a sudden I got to the seminary and everybody just prayed these set prayers. It was really strange. It's like I thought now we'd finally be kind of like speaking from the heart, making things up. But no, now we're going back to all these things that just come out of a book. Which, again, is fine. Jesus prays out of a book. He prays the Psalms all the time. But teach your kids how to pray spontaneously. It's an extraordinarily simple thing to do, and it's a really effective witness to your kids. You're putting into play this commitment as regards their education. Connected with that, and this is something you got to kind of think about, but how can you make faith more normal in your home? I want to honor Ray at the risk of embarrassing you, but Ray Bauer, who came and spoke here a year and a half ago, Ray has a series of boys who are all coming into their own right now. They're different ages. The oldest one's freshman at UAD, youngest one's fifth grade. I've known Ray for 20 years, and I love to watch what he does with his kids because, you know, I'll sneak over there. Ray plays sports. He's a great athlete. He's a successful man in what he does in terms of medicine. And his kids are just like normal kids. They love sports. They're sitting there, we're watching the Michigan game. We're flipping back and forth between, you know, Oklahoma, Texas, whatever. And then, boom, he'll just turn off the TV and say, "Hey, let's do the chaplet." And all of a sudden, in the middle of, like, some game, the kids just pray the chaplet of divine mercy. And then, boom, off that goes, and boom, back to the TV. And we watch the games. And so the kids just have this way of realizing, hey, you know what, football's really important. It's a lot of fun. We're going to go out and throw the ball around a little while. But there's something more important. And what's more important is, hey, we're going to play the rosary right now. Or we're going to pray a decade of the rosary for whatever. It's halftime, for crying out loud. We don't need to see all these commercials anyway. You're 13 years old. The last thing I need is more testosterone flowing through you. So turn off the TV and let's pray a decade of the rosary. That'll probably help with some of the images that you just saw. So, but that's a great example. What you do, I mean, you may think it's heroic or tough, but it's a simple thing that is so significant. Those kids, they just learn by watching their dad. This is what an adult does when they get old. They can watch whatever skit on TV, or they can watch a game, or they can be doing something on the computer, but then we always come back to God. Find a way to make faith normal in your home. Third thing, this may sound like a small thing, but I don't think it is. Use Jesus's name, not when you hit your thumb with a hammer. Okay, use Jesus's name. As opposed to even Christ or Jesus Christ, or even at times the Lord, and certainly God, because there is a power in Jesus' name. And most men can't say it except when they're angry. The name of Jesus has extraordinary power, and it can come off of our lips just as we talk about him, as we try to teach our kids about who he is. There is a power that accompanies that. If you think about how many times you've heard other men say the name Jesus outside of, you know, a football game or something happened at work, or, and notice it's always Jesus. It's never Muhammad. It's never Buddha. It's never Confucius. No one ever hits their thumb and goes, "Oh, Buddha." It's always Jesus, because the enemy's trying to do something there. The enemy is trying to get us to use his name in vain all the time. But use his name to honor him and just let it be part of our speech. It's a simple thing to do. A last thing to do. Whether you got kids at home or not, one of the most significant things I think my mom and dad did was when I was maybe 10 or 11 years old, they assigned

0: college and high school. On that day, we just know everybody's praying for us in a really significant way. And they told us they were going to do this. I think they might have made something simple for us, you know, that we could just have, as if we couldn't remember our sister and brother's name, but they just told us what days it was going to be, and then we just kept that for us. And now it's something that's just habitual for us. But in doing so, they not only taught us something significant about praying for one another as a family, but they were, as moms and dads, praying for us. And no one's prayers for your children are more powerful than yours. And we've got Ken and Signe help facilitate the couple prayer series, which, how many people have gone through the couple prayer series? Good number of us. We do this every 2 years. Can't encourage guys enough to do this. But what a great thing as a couple to be able to come together and pray. And one of the most significant things that you can do when you pray as a couple is to pray for your children, which even now we can all start doing, whether our kids are at home or not. Goodness knows we got enough things to pray than ask God to protect our kids from and to help them grow and to develop into the men and the women that God is calling them to be, and that he would help reveal to them the mission that he has for each and every one of them. And he's got a mission for them all. You know, pray with your spouse for them. Ask God's blessings upon them. Ask his protection for them. Last thing, you with wives still living and still at home, try to make it a point every day to honor them. That's a huge thing. In doing so, you're teaching your kids how a man treats his wife. And one of the most important things that a man can do for his wife is to make her feel safe. And one of the ways that we help make them feel safe is to make sure that they know that all the things that they do in the course of a day, we don't take for granted. I'm sure we all go out of our way repeatedly to honor our spouses, but I have a guy I know, he was married, his wife passed away very tragically and suddenly, and he realized when she was lying in a casket that he never got to say to her all that he wanted to say to her, because he had just presumed he had however many more decades to do that. By God's grace, he found another woman, he married her, and he made a commitment when he married her that he would never let a day go by without finding some way, concretely and tangibly, that he could let her know how much she meant to him. One day it was flowers, one day it was a card. I mean, it wasn't always gifts, in fact it was rarely gifts. It was just him going out of his way to say something, leave a little note, put something someplace where she would know that he had to work to put it there. Just so that she always knew that he was thinking about her, and he was honoring her, and he was building her up. So those are some of the practical things that hopefully we can try to do. Again, this passage from our Holy Father, I think, is one which is best digested in prayer, where we can ask the Holy Spirit maybe to show us just, you know, like one thing concretely that we can do in our own lives right now, wherever we are, so that we can be more and more the men, first of all, that God has made us to be, and then second of all, the husbands and the fathers that God has entrusted us to be and asks us to be, so that we can, by his grace, and it can only be by his grace, reveal and relive on earth his fatherhood. Okay? Can we just take 5-10 minutes if anybody's got anything that's on their mind or that they want to share? Yeah.
1: Just to comment on some of the things that you said and then maybe get some reaction. But you talked about Weigel saying that in Poland it was normal to have faith in the home, or home was a place where you could display faith. And that was probably because it was an agrarian society and the father and the children worked in the fields together. If I go back 4 generations myself, that's probably what my ancestors were doing. Then my grandfather emigrated to this country. He was a store owner, so his son, my father, worked in his store. My father owned a grocery store. I worked in his store. One of the big regrets of my life was that I became a professional person. I didn't have a store. I worked at the office, and my kids did not see me work. So we're bound up in this kind of modern society where children don't see their fathers at work, as opposed to generations ago where working with your father was an expectation.
0: Absolutely. That's a great point. I think that's why it's so significant for us to find creative ways that we can do that. Tough thing. Again, when we're doing marriage prep, I say to the couples all the time, the formation of priesthood is supposed to be somewhat similar to the formation of marriage. It takes us 5.5 years to go through formation. It should take more than just a weekend for a couple, because between the two vocations, yours and mine, yours is far more difficult because you have another person to care for in the way that you do as a wife, and then you've got all these kids. And when I come home, whether it's 10 o'clock at night or whenever it is, no one's pulling at my pant leg. Yeah, we get emergency calls and we have to leave at the drop of a hat for the people that we care for, but we don't have the constant, incessant demands on our time that you do as a father. Point being, when you come home from work, when you're drained, and I know we're

0: drained. We all are, because we all work hard at what we do. The temptation is to just shut down. I can't. I can't shut down. I can shut down when the kids go to bed. In fact, I have to kick it up when I walk through the door, because now the real mission begins. What I did at work is just my job, even though I love it. What I have at home is my vocation. And so I think for me, and I have this in kind of analogous situations when I'm going certain places, even with family and whatnot, I have to make sure that before I get to where I'm getting, I pray. And one of the real concrete things you can do if you're still working, when you get home or on your way home, you're in a car, turn off the radio, you'll hear the news umpteen times that night, pray that God will prepare me for all that's going to greet me at the door when I get home. And that he'll help me to be strong and attentive to all the needs of the kids and my wife. Because they haven't seen me all day. And now I have to show them what a man is, what a disciple of Jesus is, how to live a Christian life. Saturday, you know, we all do all that we do on Saturdays, you know, yard work, chores, all sorts of different things, you know, the honey-do list that goes from here till kingdom come. But the mornings are a great time, especially if you've got kids at home. Find some way that you can, you know, go down to PBJ. Take the kids down there. Show them that this is part of what a real man does. He cares for the poor. He heads downtown. He looks after those who are needy, and he cares for them. Go down to one of the soup kitchens. Take them to an abortion clinic. Do whatever, you know, I mean, depending upon the kids' ages. But I think that's our task, because you're right on. We aren't with our kids all day long. Therefore, we have to make the most of all the time that we are with them so that we can teach them then. It's a great point.
1: I was just curious about if you ever spoke with your father about his influences of manhood in his life.
0: My dad's dad, I think, was in many ways, even though I don't know that they were particularly close, his hero is my father's mind. My dad's dad came over from Italy in the mid-1880s at the age of 15. He knew nobody. Came over here, started working, sent all his money back home to Italy, met my grandmother, brought her back here, and then he was just kind of a self-made, simple man. You know, he worked in a bicycle factory in upstate New York, bending handlebars by hand. That was his job. And then conducted all these bands on his own. He just was the time of the big bander in the U.S., and so we did that. I think my dad was inspired by the example of the hard work of my grandfather and all that he was willing to sacrifice for the good of his family, because he came to this country because they were in such dire straits back in Italy. I'm plucking olives somewhere in, you know, the hillside of Vesuvius right now if my grandfather doesn't come over to this country. Which some days sounds pretty good, to be honest with you. But and then my dad fought in World War II, and then his examples were some of the commanders that he had in World War II, I think. Again, the examples of men who were willing to sacrifice even their lives for a just and noble and good cause. You're around good men, and you want to be like them. We're going to become like our friends. We are like our friends. So if I have great friends, they're going to inspire me. Please God, I'll inspire them, and we'll grow to be the men that God wants us to be. If I'm around not great friends who don't really inspire me, they just drag me down, that's not going to help. He was fortunate enough to be around great men. Let's end right there. Let's ask Our Lady's intercession for us. It's important for us to call upon her name. So in the name of the Father, and of the Son, and of the Holy Spirit.
2: Amen.
0: Hail Mary, full of grace, the Lord is with thee. Blessed art thou among women, and blessed is the fruit of thy womb, Jesus. Holy Mary, the Mother of God, pray for us sinners, now and at the hour of our death. Amen. Our Lady of Good Counsel,
2: pray for us.
0: St. Joseph,
2: pray for us.
0: In the name of the Father, the Son, and the Holy Spirit.
2: Amen.
0: Thank you, brothers. God bless you.
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0: brothers and sisters. This is Jim and my beloved wife, Joy, and we're here to share with you about marriage and God's plan. Marriage is a sacrament. It's a place where God, who people can't see, touches down in a tangible way. Matter matters. Matter is sacred. God moves through our bodies, through our hands, through sacramental touching. So it's important in our marriages and in our families to be aware of the way that we touch, and to touch with meaningful touch, with a sacramental touch that the Holy Spirit might move through us to our mate, to our children, our grandchildren, everyone around us, and that they might be touched by God Himself. Meaningful touch is central to the building up of marriage and the family.
1: It's so important how we touch each other. I love to be touched. I love to be snuggled. I love when you hold my hand. And I also love to touch our children, stroking their hair, rubbing their back, and especially with our grandchildren, hugging them when they come home, to affirm them, to say, I am glad that you are here. One time I was at the Y, and there was a couple, and an elderly couple, and she came in a wheelchair. And this gentleman picked up his wife out of the wheelchair and put her on a treadmill. And he walked with her. And I was on the elliptical machine just going away, and I'm looking at this scene, and his step became her step. And she was so encouraged that she could walk with her mate, and he was meaningfully touching her. And what a difference. At the end of the workout, I went up and I thanked them for their example of commitment and love.
0: Sacramental touch, meaningful touch, is critical for the development and the nurturing of marriage and of our children. And as Joy has shared, that couple was probably not aware that someone was observing them and the way they touched one another in holy love. So let us sacramentally be the hands of the Lord and touch one another meaningfully. This has been Joy and Jim Pinto for Marriage in God's Plan. God bless you.
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4: 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Here now, Executive Director of Mission at St. Augustine's at the University of Idaho and author of the book, The Catholic Company Man, Eric Meyer.
5: Okay, Harry Potter fans, magic and sorcery. Paragraph 2117 in the Catechism. All practices of magic and sorcery by which one attempts to tame occult powers so as to place them at one's service and have a supernatural power over others, even if this were for the sake of restoring their health, are gravely contrary to the virtue of religion. Whoa. So, I'm not sure that we're really against Harry Potter per se. You have to go to a theologian for that. But the idea of wearing charms, the idea of spiritism, probably the old Ouija board, right? And anything that might be called mystical or magical, like traditional cures, that's even in here. Recourse to so-called traditional cures does not justify either the invocation of evil powers or the exploitation of another's credulity. So 2117 to me is pretty simple. It basically says, stay in our lane. Stay in our lane of faith. Stay focused on the Gospels. Stay focused on Our Lady, promises of Fatima, but not on other sort of tricks, trades, or charms, or spiritism type stuff, the old Ouija board that might get us off track or get us in trouble. So I'm not sure how that matches up to Harry Potter, but you guys can figure that on your own. 2117 Catechism on Magic and Sorcery.
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7: This is Franciscan Media's Saint of the Day for June 2nd. Today we celebrate Saints Marcellinus and Peter. Little is known about today's saints, but they were considered important enough to be included among the saints listed in the oldest Eucharistic prayer. In the 4th century, Marcellinus was a prominent Roman priest, while Peter was an exorcist authorized by the Church to deal with cases of demonic possession. Both men were beheaded in the year 304 during the persecution of the Emperor Diocletian. Pope Damasus wrote an epitaph, apparently taken from the report of their executioner, and Emperor Constantine built a basilica over the crypt in which they were buried in Rome. Why are these men included in our Eucharistic prayer and given their own feast day when so little is known about them? Probably because the Church respects its early collective memory. These two martyrs once sent an impulse of encouragement through the whole Church. They made the ultimate act of faith. The Church has always believed that the apostles and the martyrs who shed their blood are joined closely to Christ and through Christ to us. There's more about the saints along with inspiration and Catholic resources at our website, saintoftheday.org. From Franciscan Media, this has been Saint of the Day.
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1: Good evening and welcome to The Journey Home. I'm Marcus Grody, your host for this program. Once again, I have this great privilege of sitting with you to hear how the Holy Spirit turns someone's heart deeper to Jesus and to the church. Our guest tonight is a returning guest, Dr. Ian Murphy, former agnostic and Baptist, but I think there's a couple other stages in there which we'll talk about in a moment. He was on the program, six, 7 years ago, I think. And since then, I'll just to let you know, he's a book's come out that he'll talk about, Dying to Live, published by Ignatius Press. We'll talk about that in a moment. And also, his written story is on the CH Network website if you want to hear the whole thing. So, well, first of all, welcome. Ian,
2: thank
1: back
2: you.
1: To the program.
2: It is so good to see you again, Marcus. Thank you for having me on the program. And a special thank you to the whole Coming Home Network. You know, in a very real sense, I'm home because of the Coming Home Network, who was a family to me during a time of great persecution in my life. And so my gratitude to all of you.
1: Well, I appreciate you saying that. You know, I never want to make this program an infomercial for our work, you know, of course, but you mentioned that the issue of family is part of the problem with men and women who are on the journey coming out of ministry is such a difficult time because the people you're living with or working with or around don't understand why you would consider the Catholic Church, and you don't know very many Catholics to talk to yet. So
2: yes.
1: You're alone. That's where the Coming Home Network is there to stand beside you on the journey.
2: Yeah, and your accompaniment, I mean, it's from the heart. Thank you.
1: Well, thank you. And I thank you, the audience. So many of you are prayer warriors, if you will, for our work. And so thank you very much for that. Well, you're returned. So I can't remember what year. Maybe it was 2013, I think, when you were here the last time. So the audience that has access to EWTN's or the Coming Home Network's great library of old Journey Home programs could go back and hear it again. But I always invite the returning guests to help us remember the key points of your journey. So Ian, why don't you remind us of how God brought you home?
2: Oh, I'd be happy to. My conversion story happens basically in three major phases, agnostic, and then Baptist preacher, and then Catholic. So I sometimes call it the ABCs of conversion. But as you insightfully pointed out, it's almost like four stages, because I started out very enthusiastic about the Lord and hungry for Scripture because my parents were Christians. Mm-hmm. But starting to read the Scripture very young, I started at 4 years old, you know, matching pictures in the children's Bible to words I knew. But when I could read it, I started the children's Bible over and did the 10 volumes. And I was just hungry for it and enthusiastic, but my reading of Scripture sparked agnosticism. Mm. It sounded too good to be true. I was an intellectual kid. I wanted proof. I wasn't the indifferent sort of agnostic. When I realized I didn't know if I believed, I was the actively seeking kind and super stressed out about the God question because I got this much, everything hinged on it. If I was created, who is that creator or who are they or what is that force and what's it mean for my life and my life's meaning? Or the worst question of them all for me, when I die one day, is it lights out? In a sense, is death sovereign? Does it get the final word? And that idea that I die, it's lights out, and I won't even remember ever having existed, it just made it all feel so meaningless from relationships to growth. Like, what's the point if it's over? So I prayed this very scary prayer at one point, Lord, if you're real, I need you to let me touch the spiritual realm for myself in order to have faith. You know how they say, be careful what you pray for. Yeah. You might get it. They also say, don't put God to the test. The only good thing I have to say for that foolhardy prayer was it was sincere. And God answered it in dramatic fashion. He allowed an extraordinary encounter with spiritual warfare that gave me my proof where a demon could communicate with me and then attacked me physically. and tried to crush me and suffocate me to death. This preternatural entity could communicate, and I could actually see the physical compression on my body as this thing was gripping and suffocating me. I called on the name of Jesus, and poof, it was gone. Mm-hmm. It fled in stark terror at the name I had just called upon. And so I had my proof. I asked Jesus into my heart, and I was officially a Christian. So that was the agnostic phase. Then the Baptist phase.
1: Okay, you want to pause it?
2: Sure, sure.
1: At what age was that approximately?
2: The event happened at 14 okay. years old, but the agnosticism started back at 4.
1: You know, I remember now a question that was in my mind, even when I remember hearing your story years ago. Of course, I had a chance to read your book. Is I was putting myself in the shoes of your Christian parents, wondering, how do we know when our children are being drawn into these spiritual battles? Because I'm guessing your parents, who were Christian parents, and they've got a kid that's reading the Bible, excited about it, we're thinking, we've arrived here. Mm-hmm. This child is on the right track.
2: Right, right.
1: You know what I'm saying? As you look back, how could they have known? I mean, were they aware you were going through this stuff? Was it inside of you? Was it, was there something they could have done differently?
2: They could have brought me to church, but that's just not the type of Christians they were. They were hippies. It was, down with the establishment, man. We have church in the woods, me and Jesus. It was just that very, they weren't flag-burning revolutionaries, but, their Christianity was authentic and serious, but they were allergic to institutionalized Christianity. It was very anti-establishment. So I don't fault them for that. They showed me the faith. I knew their love for Jesus. I kept my agnosticism a secret from them. Okay. Instead, I went to other family members for help, like my aunt and my uncle. The book tells those stories, but I kept it a secret from my folks. They didn't know I was going through that.
1: In my question, it wasn't to point blame there. It was more the question of that's very interesting that your discovery of Christ early, your reading the scriptures and all that was outside of the church. You know what I'm saying? Now, outside of the community, outside of the sacraments, outside of that. So it just points to, on the one hand, there can be good and there can be danger when you have so much freedom to read the Bible.
2: Yes.
1: And I have a little farm and I keep critters on that farm and they got lots of freedom. But there's a perimeter fence around that farm that they can't get outside of. Mm-hmm. And that keeps predators away and it keeps them safely in. Mm-hmm. Well, that's the church. You didn't have that.
2: Yes, and I didn't. I know that in no way you were faulting them. I'm just happy to say they did a great job setting those boundaries in their own way. What's interesting is after I had that experience, I said the sinner's prayer. I asked Jesus into my heart to save my soul. I said that with them, which was a beautiful moment. My mom said, I always knew something like this was going to happen to you. And I said, oh, you did? She's like, why didn't you tell me that? She said, you needed to see this for yourself. Mm-hmm. I knew you would one day. And so I'm glad you have, and I'm glad you've accepted Christ.
1: It sounds like another thing we can assume that was happening is that your parents are keeping you in prayer.
2: Exactly.
1: As you were going through this whole experience, which it has, to me, has foreshadowing of things that will happen to you later in life with you.
2: Yeah. Yeah, you're right.
1: Because I know a little bit of your story. So let's put that aside now. Let's get back. So here you are at age 14, you've had an awakening.
2: Exactly, and my heart immediately broke for other people like I was who just wanted to touch it, the other doubting Thomases. I just need that. And I knew what that was like to need it. And when I got it, I wanted to convey it to the world, especially just my friends who didn't know what to believe. And so this unofficial ministry starts. It would kind of go like this. I go to my friends and I say, okay, let's just start with the basic philosophical question. Why is there not nothing? If you just think about that why is there not nothing? That can really fill you with wonder and awe, just that by itself. And not only is there something, but that something is capable of love, transcendence, wonder, beauty, nobility. So what accounts for that? Like, we all know if somebody's hungry and you give them a meal, that's good. We all know what a hug is. Everyone knows what a hug is. And more than that, we know it's good. Now, what accounts for that? What accounts for this divine mystery that rests at the core of all life? And what would be the best way for us to know? Well, what if that divine mystery showed up so that we could know who he was? He did reveal who he was, and he revealed it to me personally. Can I tell you my story? And it was working. And this ministry reached a pivotal moment my senior year in high school when I was valedictorian. Yeah, that happens to kids who start reading Darwin when they're 4.
1: Did you have little circles all over your body from people keeping you away with 10-foot poles? You know what I mean? Because of your enthusiasm for your faith, were you a pariah a little bit in your school where people said, you know, Ian is one of these?
2: Yes, and then there were the people who couldn't get enough.
1: Okay.
2: There were the people who loved talking about this stuff, and then there was the group that called me the Bible kid. So I got the whole gamut, including that. So, but I understood, like, I knew how that struck me back when I didn't believe.
1: Right.
2: So I was patient with it. Well, they, as valedictorian, they told me, you get to say farewell to your classmates. You know, what do you want to say? I said, I want to tell them about Jesus. They said, you can't do that. It's a public school. I said, but yes, I can. It's America. And so they said they would actually pull the plug on the microphone if I gave my speech and silence that name. That's even how they worded it. We will silence that name. She'll be like, man, the name of Jesus, that's the threat in the kingdom of this world, all right. I could have gone up there and given a relativism speech, any ideology on the planet, but the name of Jesus, oh, we'll pull the mic. So I went to the paper just in hopes that they would print my speech. And so my free speech would be honored, but not make a big ruckus about myself. Thing is, the paper sent it up the food chain. It hit the tri-state paper. It went national. They released the recorded interview to the Associated Press. I mean, I wake up at 4 a.m. to this call. We're ready to picket the high school and get your principal fired. I remember half awake saying, please don't, I have a calc test today. We get to school, a different picketing organization's already in the parking lot with their signs to fire my principal. I better take this exam and bolt. I mean, the paparazzi shows up. They were at the school. They were in town. They were at my house breaking our lawn furniture. I would soon find out not even the men's room in the high school gym was a safe place from the media. I remember saying, you could get in trouble. Could we at least take the shot out away from the stall? You know? So we got out of town. The thing is, one local TV station dispatched a helicopter news crew to chase me from Pennsylvania to Michigan for the next story. We did lose the choppers, but I still opened the news that night with my senior class picture. And it was a wild time. Fan mail coming into the high school from around the country. I mean, in hefty steel sacks. Some of the letters had money in them, so I was sure to open every piece of fan mail. So, it's under the pressure, like legal pressure, media pressure, the school backed down. They let me give the speech. Eventually, this gets the attention of Senator Arlen Specter, who drafts a bill to the U.S. Congress that he said I inspired. Even sent media envoys to my house to get a live reaction when the bill was ratified. I suppose you could call it Murphy's Law. And got to give the speech. One of my classmates accepted Christ. I think that whole craziness, it was all for her.
1: Our guest is Dr. Ian Murphy. In a real quick nutshell, what does the Specter Law now, does it still provide certain freedoms for this specific issue?
2: Oh, great question. My understanding is it is still alive and well. And most recently, I heard about it because I was asked to be interviewed because a Michigan valedictorian went through the same thing I did just last May. Oh. And her lawyer appealed to Specter's law and forced the school to overturn their censorship. And she was allowed to talk about Jesus at commencement. So as far as I know, it's alive and well and still protecting the rights and freedoms and liberties. But you know, the times we live in, the enemy is throwing temper tantrums left and right. And I'm glad the law is still on the books, but it wouldn't surprise me if if that's not always the case.
1: Well, the devil never gives up.
2: Yeah.
1: So what I was thinking about, because even as we're taping this program, there's a Supreme Court case going on right now about a football coach having the right to pray.
2: Oh, yeah, yeah.
1: At a 50-yard line. So, I mean, that's almost mm-hmm. the same kind of issue going, issue freedom of speech.
2: Right.
1: But the devil sometimes, it seems, okay, you did that. So his counter is, so therefore, does that mean that anybody can speak about any religion at any mm-hmm. graduation ceremony? You know what I'm saying? It isn't just the name of Jesus. It's going to be, well, Allah or whatever somebody wants to talk about. So, you know, that law of freedom of the speech can be used for the other side too, to water everything down. I mean, have you seen that? You know what I'm talking about?
2: I know exactly what you're talking about. What I've experienced is a double standard, where if you want to give a speech promoting relativism, oh, you won't even get any friction in the first place. It will be embraced. It will be applauded.
1: Yeah.
2: If you want to promote the ideology of secularism, you will be cheered on, that you won't get any resistance. The only time I see the resistance is with the name of Jesus. And then they say it's a matter of not imposing one meta-narrative against others, is how they word it. Well, then how come you're allowed to impose that meta-narrative?
1: Yep. Yep.
2: They don't seem to see the contradiction. That's been my experience.
1: And you're right. That's the issue of our time. Mm-hmm. With the social media. Now, what was the year that this happened to you?
2: Oh, this was 1993.
1: Okay. So in other words, this happened to you long before the internet. Imagine if the social media had been in place with that. This is long before any of that. I mean, people think about that. The world we now live in hadn't existed yet.
2: Mm-hmm.
1: There was no internet for this to hit the fan yet. Mm-hmm. But now that same battle is being taken up even as we speak with Twitter.
2: Yeah.
1: You know, freedom of speech and what can you say? And
2: exactly.
1: There's always that battle. If I open the door too much to freedom of speech, am I opening it up also to the nasties? Mm-hmm. I got to put a barrier somewhere. So who decides where that barrier is going to be?
2: Sure. You
1: know, there's a bit.
2: But I think the idea of a neutral position or a value neutral position, I think that's an illusion. There's no such thing as a value neutral position. Every position speaks for some pivotal value system, some ideology, some worldview, and we all live by faith. Yep. It's just, what is it?
1: So your life was never the same.
2: Yeah. In fact, I'm reminded, I remember this youth minister, I asked, like, what's your ministry? And he said, I'll show you. Standing still on a sidewalk, he jumps up. He does a 360-degree somersault and lands perfectly on his feet on the sidewalk. I said, whoa, do that again. I said, I'll happily do it again if you let me tell you my story. I said, I now know what your ministry is. And that's what you do. You just go out in the street, do a somersault. People who saw it said, like, wow, do it again. You got to see this. I said, I'll happily do it again if you hear my story. You tell him his testimony, and then he'd keep his word and do another flip. And it's disarming, and they'd listen, and it was this great ministry. Senator Spector's law is my somersault. It's an interesting story. People want to hear it because it's rare. It's intriguing. I like hearing rare, intriguing stories. I get it. The thing is, I want to tell them about Jesus. And if that gets me in the door, great. So thank you, Senator Spector, for giving me this somersault that now I can tell my story. As one of my favorite things about this book is that the real adventure is the interior life, as he would show me. That virtue has more to do with what it means to be fully human than recognition or grades or how many people know who you are, or influence or wealth, or all the being high profile, all the things the kingdom of this world tends to value. And Jesus made himself present in elegant simplicity in a holy family. The interior life, virtue, that's where it's at. And that's where the adventure is. And that's where the conversion happens. But if I get to say that, because of Murphy's Law, great, I'm glad it happened. I got my somersault. So yeah, that the momentum of that, oh, it just put everything on fast forward. Before I knew it, I was ordained. I was in grad school for New Testament studies and ended up a full-time head pastor of my own Baptist church in the Bible Belt, still in grad school in my 20s. It just, in that area, that was really young to be a head pastor. But again, the senior speech adventure just seemed to put everything accelerated. The problem is, at this point, I was a convinced Catholic. I was a closet Catholic. I had been researching and seeking 10 years. I'd read Rome Sweet Home, which did the job. I mean, I was persuaded by it. But
1: what was the first spark, if you will, that, I mean, first of all, where was the Catholic Church at all up until you first started thinking about it as an adult? Were you anti-Catholic, or, you know, growing up, or?
2: Oh, wonderful question. Vehemently so, thanks to my very anti-Catholic dad, who, you know, I pretty much picked up his hatred. I grew up hearing the church called the whore of Rome, you know, and that animosity gets in there. That's my father, and it imprints. And so I didn't have any reasonable backing for it. I just hated the church because I was taught to and formed in that hatred. But as I started reading, it was the first convert in my family, my godfather and uncle Tim, who handed me Rome Sweet Home and got me to read that. And
1: That was the spark.
2: That was the spark.
1: Okay.
2: And behind the scenes, the prayers of my two Catholic grandfathers, to whom the book is dedicated, who prayed us in. As I read the book and talked to Uncle Tim and looked at the lives of my two grandfathers, I saw that everything I'd ever thought about the Catholic Church was wrong. As Dr. Hahn says, and as I can echo, I never hated the church. I hated what I thought the church was.
1: Yep.
2: That was so true of me. And so I realized everything I'd ever been taught was wrong, and they always had an answer if I had a question. They had the truth every time. So at this point, I've got a parsonage, I've got a job, I've got an income and a network and an impact. And I face the proposition of leaving all of that. And it takes a long time for that to grow. And I think a lot of people
1: no man's land here.
2: Yeah, they're ready to cross the Tiber, but what's holding them back isn't even fear for themselves or persecution. It's they're going to give up their impact. They're going to give up their network. Right now they're getting to proclaim the gospel, and they have it took a lifetime to develop this network and this position and this avenue for doing so, and I'm about to leave it? Like, the irony, of course, is that in dying, I found life. My ministry went exponential. I minister to thousands more people as a Catholic than I ever got to as an ordained Baptist. But I didn't know that at the time. It takes a trust fall. But I remember the first time I went to Mass, you know, still preaching. So I went to Mass in a faraway town. Mm-hmm. And I took a plane because I wanted to go with Grandpa, you know, and he was out in New Jersey. So the day of my flight, I got deathly ill. And I was actually on an IV rehydration drip, missing my flight. And so I called up, I prayed, nothing happened. I called Uncle Tim, said, you're not going to be picking me up at the airport. I'm actually in the ER. He says, oh, you know, this is the evil one. This isn't a normal natural sickness. This is him interfering with you becoming Catholic. I said, yeah, but I prayed. It didn't work. He said, do you remember go away in the name of Jesus and God allowing something earlier in your life to show you something? I think he's allowing this to show you something. When I pray for you as a Catholic, I pray with the communion of the saints. I pray for you tuned into a powerhouse, the holy and the heroic. And I say, in Jesus' name, be healed immediately and get on a free plane tomorrow in time for Mass. Amen. So, Tim sounds intense. So I said, amen. Maybe it'll work. Temperature dropped back down immediately. Doctor came in. The doctor called it a miracle. He said, every once in a while on this job, I get to see one. Make no mistake. You were healed by the Lord. This is a miracle. So I'm like, well, I got healed. Maybe I will get on a free plane. So I go up to the counter at the airport the next day, show them my expired ticket from the day before and the flight I missed when I was at the hospital. They said, this is non-transferable. This is non-refundable. But I know I tried to explain it to my uncle, you know, as though they know who he is. And the lady behind the desk, she says, I don't know how to explain this. I'm supposed to get you on the next plane to New Jersey. I know I am. I am allowed, just don't tell anyone, some people wouldn't understand, but it is within my authority to do this. Here's your free boarding pass. So when I show up, Uncle Tim picks me up, you know, and I said, I was healed and I got a free plane ticket. He said, yeah, I know. You've taken your first step into a larger world.
1: We're going to take a break a little bit, but you know, Ian, I mentioned to you this earlier before when we were talking. I really do believe, as I hear your story, what I hear in a number of phases is the Job experience, in the sense that there are lots of things going on in a person's life, but the bottom line is, are you with me? In other words, God's asking you your surrender, and it's different issues. And sometimes he'll back away a bit. And scripture talks about a father disciplining a son, or the way our faith is tested. And boy, I've heard that now in a number of phases. And I know we're going to talk about it a little later in your journey. But do you see that? I mean, that's what just happened here. It's not even so much about becoming Catholic. It's about, do you trust me?
2: Yeah. The entire journey, my entire journey home into the church, was a deepening of my relationship with Jesus Christ.
1: Yeah.
2: You know, somebody asked me, why did you become Catholic? I mean, the short answer is because it's true. You know, the only reason to convert to anything, because, well, it's reality. But I think maybe even a better answer is for love of the Lord. Yeah. And I can see across my whole life, it was like I had this stop sign that I would hold up to God and say, okay, that's far enough. This is for me. I need to keep some for me. That's enough territory. And he's always more, closer, give me more. Surrender more heart territory than ever before to me. Let it go. And I'm like, okay, I'll pull it back another inch. He said, I'll take it. I want more. And, you know, to hopefully one day just put the thing down and say, take it all.
1: Well, as I was hearing you describe, you know, the unexpected, unanticipated, undesired publicity that you got, not just locally, mm-hmm. but, you know, where it was about Jesus. But the temptation could have been over time for it to be about Ian.
2: Yeah.
1: Right? I mean, there's that temptation. Because you have the publicity and traveling, and it could easily grow to be about Ian.
2: Oh, and it did. I mean, at 18 years old, running that much attention through that kind of ego, I compare it to running 500 volts through a 50-volt wire. They were those days felt good for the wrong reasons. I think it was Pope Francis who said, humiliations bring humility, and God knew what to allow to make sure I learned about the cross, and that this was about love. Yeah. This was about him and not me. Right. He knows what we need.
1: All right. Well, let's pause there because I want to pick up on the rest of the story when we come back. So let's take a break. Great. I want to remind you, if you go to chnetwork.org, that's the website for the Coming Home Network, you can find the full description of Dr. Murphy's story on our website, and also more about his book, Dying to Live. We'll talk more about that after the break, so see you in a bit.
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1: Welcome back to The Journey Home. I'm your host, Marcus Grody, and our guest is Dr. Ian Murphy. And again, before we jump into it, I'll remind you that he's got a book called Dying to Live, From Agnostic to Baptist to Catholic. It's forwarded by Dr. Scott Hahn. So it's Ignatius Press. We'll talk about that in a moment. But if you go to his website, which is drianmurphy.com, I'm sure you can find out more about his book as well as about other things that he's doing. ministry of, you do parish missions and such like that, right?
2: Sure do. Okay. Full time these days.
1: All right. Well, we'll find out why, because that wasn't the case a while
2: back.
1: That's right. So we ended, though, the journey where you at least got to your first Mass.
2: That's right. And it inspired, it was beautiful to see it from the inside. Like a stained glass window, you don't see it from outside. You see it illuminated with the light shining through it. It was, you know, seeing isn't believing, believing is seeing. You know, from inside the church, I fell in love with it immediately. You know, kneeling between my godfather and my grandfather, you know, it was quite the moment. And so I joined RCIA in a faraway town and then dropped out of fear, you know. So the book is, in a sense, similar to the scripture in that it's a warts and all picture. It's not how I would have liked the story to go. And,
1: right.
2: You know, and people have told me, like, you're so lucky to have a dramatic conversion story. I think you and I have a different definition of luck. I'm jealous of the cradle Catholics. They've had these graces their whole lives. You know, I feel more like Augustine saying, late have I loved you. I've been missing out. In my case, there is a direct correlation between the dramaticness of the story and the stubbornness of the convert. So, and everyone's story is, it's an encounter with Jesus Christ, and there's no way that's not dramatic. Right. But in my case, I dropped out of RCIA, and my conscience caught up to me. And so I went around looking for people to talk me out of Catholicism, to justify staying in my lifestyle. Mm-hmm. Thing is, I picked strategically, like my first guy I went to, I mean, this wasn't an unbiased sort of seeking. I was trying to load the dice in my favor. I went to the president of a Baptist seminary to just, you know, ask about the church, knowing he could talk me out of it. The thing is, I walk in and he's watching a procession of the Blessed Sacrament on EWTN. It says, I'm so envious that you're going to go first. I said, well, that didn't work. So I go to this anti-Catholic friend I used to do campus ministry with and call him up after years apart, you know. Hey, what's up? Sorry I lost touch. Hey, it's just life. Great to hear from you again. Why'd you call? I wanted you to talk me out of Catholicism. My friend starts laughing at me. He says, Ian, I'm Catholic. I just converted last Easter. That's why the Spirit led you to call me. This is great. I said, no, it's not. You were supposed to talk me out of this thing. I actually hung up on him. I called him back. He was still laughing when I called him back. He was still not done laughing at this. So I went to a third person, a New Testament scholar who I knew was a Baptist. And he said, Ian, I'm Catholic. I converted a few years ago, and I'm going to Mass in a faraway town. You should become Catholic too. At that point, I got it, you know, and I'd even told the Lord, I'll do whatever this guy says. I got to put this to rest. And that did the trick. So I announced it to my church and all hell broke loose, but all heaven broke forth within me. I was home. I had the sacraments and I finally surrendered.
1: You know, something I didn't ask you before we got ready. It's usually one of the questions I ask, but you have a wedding band on.
2: Yes.
1: So
2: yes.
1: Were you married during all this time?
2: Or? No. My last appearance on this show was right after my wedding.
1: Okay.
2: I had gotten married on Black Friday, which we renamed White Friday, and had no idea how selfish I was until I got married. But what a joyous journey it was, the self-discovery. It's a beautiful sacrament. Still the best things ever happened to me.
1: All right. Because often that's the other issue, is that when a person, especially a minister, is getting drawn, well, he's got his wife and kids and all those issues. So it was really, for you, it was your alone time.
2: Yeah.
1: Had you considered celibacy in the priesthood then, if you came into the church as at that point, a celibate
2: that's
1: man?
2: That's an insightful question. I sure did, and went through a discernment period and got to live with seminarians and priests through the process. And, was getting personal classes with Bishop Gregory Amond. What an experience. It was an amazing time and a successful discernment when I realized I like girls too much. But it was a great time.
1: All right. All right. The two areas I'd like to ask you as you look back then, and three questions. Did the writing of your book bring back to memory any key events of your journey that God had used to bring you to the church that you had kind of forgotten about? You know, yes or no, or if you have something there. And then second of all, what would you say was the hardest thing to get over to become Catholic? And then third is, what was the maybe the key issue that made it a mandate for you?
2: Excellent. Yeah, to answer the first question, yes, indeed. Going back and writing your life story, it's less like writing a book and more like doing an intense prayer. You know, because going back, the flood of memories, but now through a new lens, now through the lens of the sacraments, now through the lens of my homecoming, now with the hindsight clarity of what God was up to. And what really hit me across the whole process was all the ways his hand was guiding me that I didn't recognize at the time. I only did in writing the book. You know, and moments like, there's a moment when I got kicked out of my church. I wasn't allowed to say farewell or preach my last sermon. I mean, they reacted really, really hardly. And I understand that.
1: Yeah,
2: I do understand that. And I love them. But it was a tough time. I was pretty much kicked out of town. And my life went from this picture of liveliness, you know, the children's thriving ministry, the youth group, three sermons a week, the fish fries. And now I'm temporarily in a student dorm at college alone. Oh. You could hear the crickets chirping and see the tumbleweed blowing past. Someone actually broke into my room that night while I slept and left hate mail in a red envelope anonymously on my pillow. And I woke up, and how unsettling that felt. Someone from my church who didn't say who they were left an angry letter, and I realized they had broken in to leave it on my pillow in this dorm. That moment was so scary. It was so lonely. I felt so isolated. Through this book, I realized that now that people are reading this book, I mean, just this year, over half a dozen have said this was their Rome sweet home. And they looked me up to thank me that they entered the church last vigil. I can't even say how humbling that is, but also how healing, because it means when I was in that dorm room, I wasn't alone. Yeah. Thousands of my brothers and sisters were with me, going through it with me, through this testimony. Yeah. So write your story. It is a prayer exercise, and it is very healing. The second question.
1: Well, I was just going to say, again, that as you're describing that, I can't help but see images of Job. In other words, you think of all the things you had.
2: Yeah, yeah.
1: And then now you're in this room all by yourself. And what's God's question to you? Do you still trust?
2: Right, right.
1: I mean, there you are. Are you going to say, I've had it? No, do you still trust me in the midst of all this?
2: The biggest attraction was a sacrament. I mean, I realized I already believed in it, because I believed Jesus was really present in the community. I believed he was really present in prayer. We had the ordinances as Baptists, the ordinance of the Lord's Supper and the ordinance of baptism. It was just everything that they taught me that was right, I still had. It was a process of addition, not subtraction. I just had all the other sacraments too. So when I saw that he is present to us in more ways than just these two, you know, and I had it all, it just completed the picture. So sacrament, just God's special presence to us in a number of different ways. Like he's present to me in my marriage in a unique way. And he was present to me when I confirmed my faith, asking him into my heart in a unique way, my confirmation, so to speak, and all these special ways he's present to us. That was the draw. The hurdle was the communion of the saints, which is a rare one as I read other converts. Yeah. I mean, I had no problems with the Eucharist. I kind of already knew that he was in it. This wasn't a representation. And as fulfillment of Passover, I didn't have a problem with flesh and blood literally making me clean, substantially present. You know, so it just made sense as a fulfillment of Passover. And I had no problem with Mary, you know, but I wouldn't pray to her. I couldn't talk to anyone on the other side. My dad had instilled this allergy to that this prayers to the dead are evil. They are the worst sort of idolatry. Well, as I'm reading Scott and Kimberly, and I'm coming into the church, and I'm going through RCIA, I realize I ask the living to pray for me all the time. Why is that okay? Why can't I ask someone from the other side to pray for me? The book of Hebrews says they surround us like a great cloud of witnesses, cheering us on to finish the race strong. So why can't I solicit their prayers too? It's entirely biblical to ask our brothers and sisters to pray for us. I couldn't do it. I could not bring myself to do it. And God allowed the occasion through an old mentor who had been murdered. And I said, you know, Pastor Sam Brunswald, I didn't stop needing you when you were stolen from us, when you were murdered, when you were martyred. And I need you now. And okay, here we go. I trust the church. I trust the church. I'm going to ask you to pray for me. You're on the other side. And so I need your prayers. Specifically, pray for me to get into Duquesne and get one of their 3 scholarships. Well, not only was I awarded one of the scholarships, but they actually said, Sam, if you're still sending us good PhD candidates from above, well, God bless you. He was an alumnus of theirs. And the reason they gave the last scholarship to me was because they wanted his legacy back. So, like before, I wouldn't talk to any of them, not so much as a Hail Mary. Now it's getting me to shut up that's the problem.
1: Another thing that I want you to talk about then, since you're being on the program, is you had your struggles with what do you do now to become Catholic? How do you use your gifts? How have you experienced that in your coming home? You talked, teaching at the university and then going through some...
2: Yeah. What's happened since? I think our lives as Catholics, and I think any committed Christian can relate with this, it's resurrection life through crucifixion brokenness. Okay, I think of Our Lady of Sorrows. She's also Our Lady of Joy. And she's not the one and then the other. She's not the one in spite of the other. She's Our Lady of Joy precisely because she's Our Lady of Sorrows. There's always a cross and there's always redemption, how it works on this side. And I had both. I had the ups and the downs. I had the brokenness and I had the life. And a lot of life came from writing this book and teaching at Divine Mercy University, which started part-time and ended up with a full-time schedule, doing on-site residencies, live Zoom lectures, the best students I've ever had, the best job I've ever had. They are a beautiful, beautiful organization. And they were my family, and I couldn't believe how blessed I was to love work as much as I did teaching for DMU. And then I got vertigo, vestibular migraines, severe.

0: anything else in my calendar. I had to take an indefinite leave of absence from Divine Mercy University because of it. And they were so supportive through that. And all of a sudden, I was out of work. You said something very insightful the last time I was here about the free speech affair. You said sometimes great blessings can be handicaps in the sense that that was a blessed opportunity, but it also was dangerous ego food that God would have to deal with and did. Now I'm seeing later in my life that great handicaps can be great blessings. That the reverse is also true because, I could quote till I'm blue in the face, we're made in the image of likeness of God and he loves us and he pursues us and he awaits us. And that's why we matter. That's why we have worth and meaning, not because we're useful. Utilitarianism, I mean something because I contribute. No, you mean something because you are and God loves you. Now I could quote that, but it is another thing when the potter takes the clay and experientially molds it in that reality. I was face to face with not being able to derive any sense of meaning from usefulness. And I was forced to realize God doesn't love me because I'm useful to him. Love never treats someone as a means to an end. That is not how God loves me. He loves me for me, period. And that made that real. And I became very close friends with a lot of elderly people who were going through that in their own lives. And I got to empathize firsthand and they struggled with, oh no, I'm not useful. And we don't realize how much sense of meaningfulness and worth we are pulling from being useful. And to really face, no, he just loves me for me. In the end, the first medication failed, the physical therapy helped but didn't get rid of it. The second medication helped but didn't cure it. In the end, what cured the vertigo was an anointing of the sick by my Catholic priest. It was, the doctor called it a miracle. And again, like, you mean this is real? This army of the holy and the heroic looking out for us and God allowing and then healing and delivering. At the same time that I was healed, this book was finally released. So was its promotional campaign. Then COVID restrictions eventually started backing off, which meant parish missions were happening again. And I was actually so busy in the ministry between the book, its promotional events, and talks at churches and retreats again that I had couldn't go back to teach. So the ministry's current and still is full time. And all of a sudden I'm back. I can drive, I can have coffee again. I'm very grateful for that.
1: We're going to grab an email here in just a moment, but before we go to that, it's still it. This is a Job experience. I mean, you had all this great opportunities at Divine Mercy and all this, you couldn't have asked better. And God for a second says, okay, well, let's take it away.
0: And I blamed myself. I thought it's like he took me out of the game and put me on the bench. Did I mess up? Did I do something wrong? These things, like, well, yeah, he said, no, you did something right. You were ready for a new level of growth, and I had something to show you. Are you still with me? Do you trust me?
1: And you had mentioned earlier about how a disability can be a blessing. Well, God gives us the grace to see it through that lens, but we don't always follow that lens. We might get caught up in not seeing that as a blessing. That in itself was a blessing of grace to give you the lens to see it that way. So God is testing my son. Okay, are you going to see it with me? Are you going to see it?
0: And that was a process because I definitely struggled with the ego there. Saint Teresa of Avila puts it, we get really obsessed with our rights. And it's like a sense of entitlement. This is so unjust. This doesn't make sense. And then, that transcendent place of this is above my pay grade. I'm not going to make sense of this. He doesn't ask me to understand. He didn't burden me with understanding. He said his ways and thoughts are higher. He never said I had to understand. He just said trust. That's what he asked for, is my trust when I don't understand. And then that grace, it took everything to a higher plane.
1: Let's grab this email then. Brad from Cincinnati, he says, my dad is a Baptist music minister, and I haven't told him I've been looking into Catholicism, but I'm almost certain when I do, one of the first things he'll say to me is that Catholics overcomplicate

0: inculcate the simple truth of the gospel and are the opposite of the old-time religion. I wonder if you have any thoughts on how I can prepare for that conversation.
1: Oh, wow. Well, thank you for the beautiful question. My first response is just firsthand empathy. I had a dad who hit me with that same thing. So I know that's a valid and legitimate anticipation. He might very well hear something like that. I feel for you, brother. And you're not alone. And it can be a consolation just to hear that. As far as how to respond, there is truth in that comment. And you can find a point of merciful contact in that truth where someone might be expecting an argument or a debate. You can surprise them with a loving accompaniment, walking side by side with them in their questions and in their brokenness, and find God's image in that question and speak it to the surface and validate what you can. You know, before you respond to an error, validate whatever you can validate. And, you know, yeah, unfortunately, that happens a lot. People overcomplicating things, getting lost in the minutia and dividing. When the scripture says, don't get lost in the words, don't devour one another. And that sure does happen. And it is such a tragedy. And it's been happening pretty much since the 400s. And to just affirm that, and then say, you know, as a Catholic, this is all about Jesus Christ. And that means it's all about love, which means it's all about virtue, because virtues are the attributes of love. Just to get it back there. JP2 calls the Sermon on the Mount the Magna Carta of gospel morality. You know, it shouldn't just get one or two homilies a year. I mean, our lives should revolve around this. Those who are meek, those who hunger and thirst to live virtuously will be fulfilled, to live righteously. To stand in fortitude under persecution, to be compassionate. All the virtues put us on a trajectory toward amazing blessing. And just to get it back to the virtues, get it back to love, get it back to Jesus, and affirm what you can.
0: I have something I wanted to ask you about. I grew up and my father wasn't big on the Catholic Church either. Mm-hmm. But I knew none of my family religious history at all until after I became Catholic. Mm-hmm. And then when I became Catholic, that's when I discovered that my great-grandfather and before him had been Catholic for generations, uh-huh. all the way back to 17th century France. But my great-grandfather had pulled us out of the church. And he had therefore delivered an anti-Catholic attitude to my grandfather and then to my father and then to me, in a sense that my conversion to the church was not just a conversion for me, but it was for my family.
1: Wow.
0: And I was hearing that in you too, because you talked about your father's anti-Catholicism, but your grandfather's commitment to the faith.
1: Yes.
0: You know, was your coming back a conversion of your family?
1: Yeah, I was officially one of 9 converts in the family, which really shows, I mean, the only Catholics were the grandfathers. And so it just shows fatherhood, guys, and what that does. And spoiler alert, my dad, one of the last things he says to me is all 5 of my kids became Catholic, and I didn't raise stupid kids. I'd like to sit down with you and talk about becoming Catholic. I read the Mike Aquilina books you gave me. He's on fire with the Spirit. I've been watching Fulton Sheen reruns. He's on fire with the Spirit. I got it wrong. I'm sorry. And I'm ready to talk about how to do this. It was the last thing he said to me before he passed, before he died. And so I consider him the 10th convert in the family.
0: I had kind of similar with my dad. The last day he died. In some ways.
1: Finally, it's the conversion of the family. It's always about the family. That's what God is saying. If there's still a stray sheep, but they're not all here. They're not all here. I'm going to go get all my kidnapped babies.
0: Yeah, well, in our work, one of the things we used to talk about in our work when we work with men and women on the journey was to have them prayerfully think about how long their family's been out of the church. Because when you're outside the Catholic Church, one thing you don't do is pray for your family, mm-hmm. who've gone. That's an important part of being Catholic.
1: Yeah.
0: So when you become Catholic, now all of a sudden it's I'm to lift up all those that haven't been prayed for in that way for a long time.
1: Amen.
0: All right, just a couple seconds. Your book, Dying to Live, right?
1: Yes.
0: From Ignatius. You got anything else up your sleeve?
1: My second book is finished and is currently being looked at by Emmaus Road Publishing, so
0: All
1: I'm
0: right.
1: hoping and praying they'll take it. I'm very excited. It's called I'm Not a Problem to Be Fixed: How Thomas Aquinas Helped Me Lose 100 Pounds.
0: There you go. All right. Well, Ian, great.
1: This has been a pleasure. Thank you, my
0: Thank you
1: friend.
0: for
1: Good
0: coming
1: to see
0: back
1: you
0: and
1: again.
0: sharing your journey. And once again, drianmurphy.com, drianmurphy.com.
1: That's
0: They want to
1: right.
0: connect with you and find out more about your continued ministry and parish missions
1: Yes.
0: and your
1: And if they
0: writings.
1: purchase the book from the website, I can autograph it
0: There
1: for
0: you
1: them.
0: go. All right. Thanks, Ian. And thank you for joining us on this episode of The Journey Home. As I've said many times, I do pray that Ian's journey is an encouragement to you. God bless you. See you next week.
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11: My name is Sister Mary Anthony, and I am a Dominican sister of St. Cecilia from Nashville, Tennessee. And now the prayer for vocations. O Father, inspire among Christians many holy vocations to the priesthood that keep alive the faith and preserve the grateful memory of your Son Jesus through preaching His word and administering the sacraments with which you ceaselessly renew your faithful. Call forth ministers of your mercy who, through the sacrament of reconciliation, may spread the joy of your forgiveness. O Father, make the Church welcome joyously the many inspirations of the Holy Spirit of your Son, and docile to His teachings, nurture vocations to the priestly ministry and to the consecrated life. Support the bishops, priests, and deacons, the consecrated persons, and all the baptized in Christ, so that they may faithfully fulfill their mission at the service of the gospel. Amen.
12: Daily Meditations of Pope Benedict XVI, presented by Leonardo Di Filippis of St. Luke Productions.
13: Baptism and meaning. Baptism also serves the purpose of giving meaning to man's life above and beyond biological life, so that this life is justified. In an age like today, when the future looks dark, the question can arise of whether it is moral at all to bring someone into the world and thus perhaps to impose upon him a future in which it is no longer possible to be truly human. And indeed, if we no longer know if it makes sense to be human, then this gift of life can only be justified if I can give the new person more than mere biological life. If I can give him, along with it, a meaning that I know to be stronger than all the darkness of history. That is what baptism is, which takes him up into fellowship with Christ. In that sense, infant baptism is clearly justified. It does become a different matter, of course, when in a de-Christianized society, baptism no longer evolves within the catechumenate. If many still cling to baptism only because it somehow provides the beginning of life with its celebration, with its requisite ritual expression, so to speak, then, at any rate, baptism is called into question from within. Baptism is, in fact, much more than a ritual conferring membership in a community, as many people conceive it nowadays. It is a process of birth through which a new dimension of life opens out.
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17: What a wonderful thing is our church. This whole network is built on trust. The essence of evangelization is to tell everybody Jesus loves you. We're all called to be great saints. Don't miss the opportunity. Well, thank you. And I'd have to share with you what I did over the weekend. A lot of people write and say, we want to know, what did you do over the weekend? Well, this weekend was extremely interesting. We were in South Dakota. And we're in Mitchell, South Dakota, and Alexandria, South Dakota, and Sioux Falls, South Dakota. But I was very impressed. You know, people told me, oh, gosh, what are you going to do in South Dakota? That's so flat. Well, I don't know what flat has to do with it, but it is a very flat state, but it does have mountains. Mount Rushmore, where all the president's faces are, and the stone. But what I found there was awesome. I found such Catholicity that I didn't believe it. And you know, there we had the conference there, and there were people from every state of the Union except Hawaii. I was very impressed with the farmers. They were just wonderful, wonderful people. Very hospitable, very kind, and when you walked in, you met them, you thought you knew them for 100 years. You know, that kind of friendliness. I was very impressed. Also impressed with a beautiful group of sisters, our Franciscan sisters of Our Lady of Guadalupe. And all of you young people out there that are looking for a good, solid order, and an order that is out there working with the people and for the people and still have a beautiful prayer life. I would recommend these. They're in Mitchell, South Dakota, and they're beautiful sisters. We stayed with them 3 days, and they have a beautiful chapel, and they really love the Eucharist. They love Our Lady. So if some of you feel you have an active order working in the hospital or taking care of the aged or convalescent homes, whatever, I would write to them because they need sisters, but they're wonderful. So that was my trip, and Bishop Carleton was very wonderful. Very, very wonderful, and a very good Orthodox bishop. So it made you feel like you're in Catholic City again, you know? And it was great. So if you're passing through, stop by and see Father Fox or the sisters and just breathe in that fresh air of South Dakota. Well, tonight, Some people made a kind of nice complaint. I lost my marker. Only God knows what you're going to hear tonight now. Oh, well, that's funny. He's writing down Ephesians, okay, but Ephesians is a mighty long. Thank you. Well, here's the marker. Thank you. Okay, we're going to look at Ephesians 3rd chapter and 4th, if you have your scripture with you, because I think, and I was convinced of that talking to the people at the conference. It was a family conference, and there were there were 400 children from ages 6, 7 to 12 or 14, 400 of them, made a conference of their own for 3 solid days. And I don't know who's teaching them, but they're doing a very good job. I walked in one day when they were sitting there, and I told them my elephant story. And they were wrapped, you know. And then I said, now, every time you do something nice for your mother, or I said, then you make the elephant fall. And I said, then you say 3 cheers for Jesus. And so I said, I let the kids come up, you know. I said, now, what did you do? I washed my mother's dishes. Oh, boy, that's a big one. And then what did you do? I cleaned the car. But these are little types, about that big, you know. And I said, what'd you do for your mother? I took out the garbage. I said, oh, that was not a nice job, was it? No. But you took it out, right? Yeah. So I said, everybody, 3 cheers for Jesus. You never heard such a... It was thunderous, you know, from these 400 kiddies. It can change. You know, I got a lot of courage out there because these little kids love Jesus. A lot of teenagers were there because this was a conference for the whole family. And if you want to really do something wonderful in your diocese, have a family conference where all the little ones could go and the teenagers can go. And these little boys would come up about this big, and one came up to me, hugged my knees. And I said, hi. And he said, I think you're very good. I said, well, thank you. Thank you. I wanted to say, tell God that, but I didn't think he'd understand. Another little girl with beautiful blonde hair came up to me, and she said, I couldn't hear at first because she's so small, you know. And I want to be a nun. I said, well, when you grow up, you come see me. Then I thought, oh, Lord, at 74, I don't know. I wasn't too sure, you know. But I bet she'll come. And I was surprised, these little tights, little boys, and some of them were maybe 9 years old, 9, 10. And I said, what are you going to be when you grow up? He said, a priest. And I realized when he said it, or the way he said it, that he meant it. You know, he really meant it. It wasn't undecided. It wasn't, it was very definite and very serious. I want to be a priest. So God, if you're discouraged, don't be. God is working wonders in secret. And sometimes it's hard to bring it out from under the rocks, but it's there. It's there. Now we're going to Ephesians because I'm not too sure some of us know, and if we did know, the world. Not the physical world. It's beautiful, although it's, you know, when I was a kid, you said acid rain. I'd say, what? We used to use rainwater to wash our hair with, make it soft. But we never heard of acid rain or polluted rain or, you know, you go in some of the cities, even a smaller city, and you see the beautiful clouds and you see this dark brownish fog, you know, then underneath you see some more Waikasa. The world that God made, we are haven't done well with, but it's still good and still beautiful. But we ourselves are the greatest thing God has created. The greatest, and you know, I talk to people, and that's not at the conference, but I've talked to people who didn't know that living together was a mortal sin before marriage. See, they didn't know that. Nobody told them. And nobody said that taking drugs and drinking so that your body, your soul, and your family is so disrupted is sinful. They didn't know. They didn't know that when we're so disobedient and rebellious against God, his vicar, and the scriptures, that you can commit a grievous sin, see? And people don't know. This one girl said to me, "I never knew that." I said, "Well, sweetheart, I know you didn't, but it is. It's a grievous sin." And so it's dawned on me in the last few weeks that we don't know what we do wrong. But the one thing we don't know is to what great holiness we're called to. See, we just think, we just happen to be. We're one of 4-5 billion people in the world. Oh, none of that is right or true. Ephesians is a very wonderful book. I'm going to just kind of hit here and there. In the first chapter, it says, before the world was made. You get that? No world. No stars. No planets. Nothing. Only God in his heaven. But later he created angels. But before the world began, he chose you. Oh, wow. See, if you knew that, you wouldn't commit so many sins. You wouldn't get so drugged up that you were unconscious. Or you wouldn't drink so much that you're out of it. You don't even know where you are or who you are. But he chose you before time began, and he chose us in Jesus. You know, I've often thought, and I've told our sisters this a lot, they probably get tired hearing me, but they don't say anything. I keep saying, before the world began, you were known by God, loved by God, and he decided that you would be in this age, and then he decided you would become spouse of Christ, Son of the Most High God. You know, if you woke up with that in the morning, what would bother you? You know, you admire saints. Everybody has their favorite saint, St. Jude, St. Teresa, the little flower saint. I asked a little girl over the weekend, I said, "What's your name, sweetheart?" She said, "Teresa." "Oh," I said, "your name after the little flower." And she straightened up like an arrow and she said, "No." I said, "Who?" She said, "The big Teresa." I said, "Oh, excuse me." I hope the big Teresa doesn't mind being called the big Teresa. You know, that reminds me of something. It's nothing to do with Ephesians. I came here the first time, that's 35 years ago. And we had dedication May 20th, 1982. Somebody from Birmingham wrote an article about the new monastery. And the first sentence said, "Mother Angelica, a large woman." I said, "Boy, what an introduction, you know." Well, it bothered me for about 5 seconds, and I thought, "Oh, well, what's the difference?" So I've often wondered about the little big Teresa and the little Teresa. Now, before the world was made, he chose us in Christ. Now, let me substitute the word "us" for "you," because it's the same. He chose you before time began. Wow, how, why did he choose you? Why was I born? You ever ask yourself? That's a terrible thing to ask yourself. You ought to be so happy you were born. Because you have a chance to see God's. Anyway, it says here, he chose you to be holy and spotless. Now, St. Paul is talking not to religious or priests or the apostles. He's talking to people like you. You read St. Paul, he's talking to lay people. He is not talking to priests and religious. To be holy and spotless and to live through love. How? In his presence. If you had that sentence typewritten and put it on your mirror in the morning. So instead of looking at yourself with all your wrinkles and gray hair and all the bags under your eyes, look at this first, see, and say. It will say, it's the first chapter of Ephesians, fourth verse. He made, loved you, chose you before time began to be holy, spotless, and to live through love in his presence. How often do we live in the presence of God? I wonder sometimes, because most people are always thinking of God up here, and he is there. But he's in the studio. He's in you, unless you have some terrible mortal sin on your soul, see? And I want to explain that to all of you who think sin is fun. When you sin grievously, you say to God, move, I'm busy. And he'll move. That means he will come out of you and stay there watching you, hoping we will repent and go to confession and become the man or woman he wants you to be. Now, venial sins don't throw him out. But you know that when you go to communion in the mornings, if you say, Jesus, I offer this communion to take away all my venial sins, you're going to come out of that church wonderful, clean. You could do that every morning, or at least every Sunday. So now we know that why God created us. You say, well, that's wonderful in that book. Never happened to me. It isn't something that happens. It's something that already is. When you were born and you were baptized, the Father, Son, and Holy Spirit began to dwell in you. You became their temple. And when you go into our church, we've tried, it's small. You're all disappointed when you walk in, right? Because on television, you're massive. But you see, I look massive on television. I'm not massive. But I'm not. I don't think. But anyway, you see, when you go in there, we try to make it as beautiful as possible. We try to have the most beautiful vestments we can find, the most beautiful chalices and ciboriums we can find. Now, we drink without a plastic cups, but not Jesus. See? You don't drink your precious blood out of glass, but out of something very precious, see, at least gold. And why? Because it's God. You can't treat God like you treat yourself or somebody else. So that's because that's his house. But how do you treat your house? You're a house. You're a temple of God. St. Paul says, if you do not believe that you're a temple of the Holy Spirit, you don't have that faith. See? This is very bad. He says here in the second chapter, the first, the last part, he said, he gave you a spirit of wisdom and perception. See, if when you believe what's here, you believe in the real presence of Jesus, you believe in our deities, attributes, our prerogatives, and all the wondrous things of her, and all the beautiful things in the church, when you believe and confess it, oh, wow. What is that? The Spirit gives you wisdom and perception so you can believe what you do not see. But I think you can see sin and you can see holiness. See, because the eyes change, the face changes. You think so many people in grievous sin, they look so dissipated. And I look, it's like marring the front of a temple. You know, it's a beautiful picture of Our Lady that Our Lady must have put down in Florida on this building. And people from all over have been gone there, hundreds and thousands. It's right next to an abortion clinic, I understand. I'm not sure of that. And somebody went during the night and put something on it, I don't know. Didn't ruin all of it, but it just kind of did something to the glass. And I thought, I wish everybody saw it before and after, because that's what happens to your soul. See, when you are in constant sin. And don't give me that stuff about, I can do what I want. Well, you sure, but you look like somebody came from Mars. Sin destroys, see. You say, well, this guy is pretty bad. Look how he looks pretty good. Oh, give him a couple of years. Give him a couple of years till his liver shrinks up because he's got, so he pickled it. Or his lungs shrink up because he's got so much nicotine in there. He can't breathe. Sin is always something that destroys. It can never build. And so you were given a spirit to bring you to full knowledge of Jesus. And he says, may he enlighten the eyes of your mind. Oh, that's a beautiful thing, huh? Wouldn't it be nice if when we get up in the morning, we would say, Jesus, enlighten my eyes. See? The eyes of my mind today. So I think like Jesus. We got to think like Jesus today. What do you think about when you get up in the morning? I don't want to know. But what is your first thought in the morning? Oh God, another day. Do I have to get up? Well, if you want to eat, you have to get up. What is your, it's always, I don't say always, but mostly on self. Oh, I got a headache. Oh, I feel terrible. I mean, it's, or maybe it's the neighbor next door or somebody you hate. And you wake up with that hatred in your heart already. See, God didn't bring us here to wake up with hateful thoughts or sexual thoughts or lustful thoughts or thoughts that destroy us. Sister and I were in the airport. It was 9:30. No, it was about 8:45 yesterday morning. And so, you know, being Italian, you got to have breakfast. And so we did eat breakfast with the sisters. But we had a long wait. And so we went and got something. I forgot what it was. A cup of coffee, whatever. And I looked just ahead. And there was a very young girl having a drink at 9:00. And I prayed for her because I said, Lord, show her the way. You know, show her the way. I didn't want to embarrass her, but I just prayed. And if you're like that, that you gotta have a drink at 8 o'clock, you're in bad trouble. Why do you want to put acid on this beautiful, beautiful image of Jesus, huh? Why? He's called you to be holy so you can see, and he promised you what the saints inherit. Eh? No matter what saint you have devotion to, there's no reason why you can't be like him. So, all I can't fast is saints up there didn't fast it. You know, when I got a real bad cold, I like to sit up in bed and read the Lives of the Saints while I'm eating bonbons. It's a little humbling, but it tastes good. Now, he says here, where is it? Here. You are no longer aliens. Now, what does he mean by aliens? People who don't know the Lord. You're no longer aliens. You are citizens with all the saints and a part of God's household. Ooh, wow. Let me address all single parents tonight and children of single parents. Single parent families, remember that one sentence. Will you do that? You belong to God's household. And if you're missing a mother or a father, and there are a lot of us like myself, I think remembering that God is your father. And if your mother isn't what she should be or you want her to be, Our Lady's your mother. Jesus is your brother. The Spirit is your dearest friend. Think of that. And I think it will make it easy. It's not going to take the problems away. You know, the best of homes, the holiest of homes have problems. That's how we become holy, is with the cross. But he's telling us here that we are part of God's household. That's why we need to be loving to each other, because we share the same Father. We are brothers and sisters. We really are. And you never treat a brother or sister mean or nasty. You don't swear at them. You shouldn't. And if you go to communion, if you're a Catholic and you go to communion every day, your mouth should be the purest. Why? Because you share the very blood of Jesus. You share the body and blood. And if you go out from Mass and begin to swear, begin to lie and cheat in your business, that's a sacrilege. But really, a lot of you do that. You come out of church and nobody would dream, nobody you deal with, nobody you see, and some of the members of your family they don't know what to say. You come home as grouchy as can be. You're yelling at everybody. And they have to wonder, what does it mean to go to Mass and Holy Communion every morning when you end up like this? You are a walking sermon. I am a walking sermon, but so are you, because people don't care what you say. You can forget it. They look and see. It's like 1,000 words, a picture is 1,000 words. And so he says here, do not forget what you were. And he goes on and says all the terrible things that people were. You are part of a building that has apostles and prophets for foundations, and Jesus is the cornerstone. And you are to grow how? In one holy temple. That's a lot to lay on you tonight. But see, you're called to be holy. And I know some of you are so disheartened over things. The Lord's going to fix them up. Pray for liberals. Pray for those who have want to destroy the church. See? I think what you need to do, if you're really in trouble now, the first action you need to do is to go to confession. If you're already good, that means you have no big sins on your soul, you need to pray a little more. You need to go to the Eucharist as much as you can, as often as you can. And you need to be kind to people. You need to be loving to people. You need to have compassion, not misdirected compassion, but real compassion for the elderly, for the sick. You can prove today that we have no compassion because, boy, somebody slaughtered these cough drops.

0: You know? I think they take a hammer and go, anyway. Oh, God, where was I? Isn't it strange how the mind changes like that? You know? You can have the holiest thought, and all of a sudden, a cough drop just sets you off. Okay. We're no longer aliens, right? I did that in South Dakota. And I don't know. Well, I know what happened, but I won't tell you. Anyway, I said to him, where was I? Everybody yelled where I was, but it was so many people I couldn't hear what they were saying. Anyway, I know now. So, I'm going to go to confession, but you want to be nice to people. It shouldn't be hard to be nice to people. Why is it so hard? You say, well, people are obnoxious. Well, you're people. You're also people. Sometime at night, examine you. How critical were you today of other people? You say, well, they're doing things wrong. I didn't say that. I didn't ask you what they're doing. I asked you how critical you were. Well, I only find fault with the truth. Oh, wait a minute. Do you have to tell everybody in the neighborhood the truth? See? Some of you are funny. You don't want to go to confession, but you tell the whole neighborhood what you did. Now, don't you find that kind of strange? Huh? I think I never did understand that. You tell your good friend on the phone, well, you can read. It's like going by the megaphone all over the news. You know she's going to tell somebody. Always, can you keep a secret? Forget it, they can't keep a secret because you can't keep a secret. Find out how many times you have gossiped about somebody. Now you say, well, it's kind of risky to act like a Christian. Oh, gee whiz, I feel sorry for you. Go ahead, because there are not too many acting like that. Be different. Now you say, well, I'm in the business world. No, you're in the business world, but you're not of the business world. If you became of the business world, I'd go sell hot dogs on a street corner. Because what does it mean, or what does it matter if you gain the whole world, St. Paul says, and lose your soul? If you get all the money in the world, and then you lose it all, but you lose God. You can't take it with you. Goodness gracious. Wow. Well, we have a call. Hello?
1: Hi, Mother Angelica.
0: Hi.
1: I've got two questions. The first one was the Blessed Virgin tempted, or did Jesus prevent it? And my second one is, which is better, prayer during the day while you're driving and while you're easily distracted, or is it better to pray at a quiet time set daily? I'll hang up and you can answer them.
0: Well,
1: God bless.
0: You're welcome, sweetheart. Well, I think you can pray both ways. I would keep my eyes on the road, though. But you can pray, especially during traffic. That's what I liked about South Dakota. There was no traffic. Even I could learn to drive in South Dakota. But you pray at both times, but not concentrated prayer while you're driving. You can just say a Hail Mary. You can watch. When we go from here to the farm, we say a rosary. But it just say little things, like, Lord, don't let me honk my horn at this slow driver in front of me. Or, Lord, why do you put so many big trucks that look like they're 5 miles long on the highway? or Lord, why does everybody pass me up and look mean at me? There's little things, you know. Those are things you wouldn't think of praying about. That's why I mentioned them. What was your first question? I don't know. I don't think anybody can say so, but I would imagine she was tempted but never sinned. We know that. Our dear Lord was tempted in the desert. He was sent by the Holy Spirit to be tempted. So I would imagine Our Lady would have had the same, but not the kind we have. For example, it sounds sensible to me. You don't have the same temptations that a 9-year-old would have, or a 5-year-old, or a 3-year-old. I know about 3-year-olds, because I remember the first boo-boo I made. My mother's mother-in-law was something else. Now that I'm a nun, I can't tell you what something else she was. But anyway, she was a character, and she used to be able to take the bones out of a chicken, and you never knew it. I mean, the chicken looked like a chicken, you know. But if you picked up the leg, it went crunch. There was nothing in there to stop you from crunching. Well, she was very angry at my mother because my mother couldn't do it. You know, my mother was a great cook, but she cleaned the chicken and she did whatever you do with chicken, put it in the oven. And she was griping at her for not doing it right. And I was, the stove is here, my grandmother was here, and my mother here, and I was underneath here, you know. And I looked up at my grandmother, and I said, oh, shut up, you all time talk, talk. Three years old. And I didn't know anything about temptation. But see, that showed my character already. My mother lifted me up and gave me a kiss because it was years before I knew I did something wrong, you know. But, and it was wrong, but I didn't know it. But you see, Our Lady had to be tempted in other ways than a child would be tempted. Now, some of the mystics, and you got to watch what you read today. There are a lot of books out that say this is a good book. She saw Our Lady. But what they say is theologically not right. You got to watch it. But anyway, there are a couple of good books that you could read. Mary Vigrita's one called City of God. But anyway, they are in those books, they will call, there are some kinds of temptations that Our Lady would had. And certainly it wouldn't be hard for us to realize she could have, but she didn't ever give in. If you saw your son crucified unjustly, what would you do? Well, she didn't do any of that. She stood there. She didn't fall over in a dead faint. She didn't yell and scream. She stood there and not only accepted her son's sufferings, but united her terrible pain to our Lord. See, that's why the church says she is some co-redemptrix, meaning not along with. It's just with, not instead of, but with. And she had to suffer that. In fact, she suffered something on the cross on Calvary. Our Lord didn't suffer. And that is when the centurion pierced his heart. That sword had to go through hers. Because they couldn't leave him alone, even when he was dead. How would you feel as a mother? Huh? So she did suffer tremendously. And all that suffering, all suffering, your suffering, my suffering, is always, at least most of the time, an occasion to fall into offending the Lord by being bitter, angry about it, being mad at God because they took your father, your husband, your child. All of these things can be occasions of her great temptations, but Our Lady never succumbed. But we cannot say for sure she had any temptations. We have another call. Hello?
2: Hi, my name is Karen. Not long ago, I got real close to the Lord. I was alone a lot, and I read His Word, and I prayed, and I wanted to know Him so much, and His love just filled my heart, and it filled the emptiness inside. And I got to know who He was, and it was so incredible. And I remember one day, though, I went to this Catholic church up the street, and they were saying that in order to get to Jesus, you have to go through Mary. And I remember the scripture that said, whosoever comes to me, I will in no wise cast out. Mm-hmm. And I was wondering where the origin of praying to Mary came from and how that all started, because I didn't understand that.
0: Well, when our dear Lord told the apostles to wait after and that the Spirit would come, they prayed with Our Lady. And the apostles received the Holy Spirit in the presence and with Our Lady. And she too, as full of grace as St. Gabriel said she was, she too received the Holy Spirit. The custom of going to Our Lady started in the first century, because if you love a man, you ought to know his mother. Now, earthly mothers, sometimes you don't care knowing, you know. But that's not the way Our Lady is. She's the most perfect woman God made, see, to make up for Eve. And when you go to Mary, Mary goes to Jesus. It's like when you were a kid and you went to your dad and you said, Dad, can I have a bike? A bike? No way. Hey, Mom. Could you kind of ask Dad if he'd buy me a bike? I mean, I need a bike. I could go to church, and I could even make a little money selling papers. And all of a sudden, he comes home one day, he's got a bike. Is that true? All you women that have children? Then they have to? That's all it is, sweetheart. It isn't that you can't go to Jesus. Of course you can. Mary is our mother. He gave her to you. Well, you can always go to your mother. Nobody said you could only go to your father, and after that, you're a dead duck. Some of you would be dead for sure. But see, you can go to your father, but then sometimes you go to your mother to get something from your father. Let me tell you something about Our Lady. Our Lady's role is not to answer your prayer alone. She can't do anything alone. She has to have it from Jesus. Whatever power she has comes from Jesus. Why you pray to St. Anthony for something you're lost? Ask Jesus. Jesus, I lost my pen. Why you pray to St. Anthony? Give him something to do, for goodness sake. He's a saint.

0: the fish in the net, and then he said, bring in the fish you have caught. What are you talking about caught? They didn't catch anything. He did it all. But even Jesus used them as someone who did something, but he did it all. And that's the way with Our Lady. He loves for you to call upon his mother. He likes that. So when you call upon Mary, you please him. When you call upon him, you please Mary. There's no jealousy in heaven. See? I go to Our Lady. I don't have to worry because I gave her everything I have in time and eternity. When I die, and the Lord says, what have you done? I say, well, not much, Lord. I really don't have anything. Oh, how'd you get up here if you don't have anything? I said, well, Lord, I gave it to your mother. Oh, you did? Yeah. Come right in. That's what he's going to say, see? Because nothing we do matters except... Let me say this. Say your little boy's working in the garden, and he finds a dish, a round dish, and it's metal. He can knock on metal, but oh, it's so dark and black and brown and green. He comes in, and he polishes it, and all of a sudden, it turned out to be bronze. It's just glowing. Well, that's how I figure it is when I go to Our Lady. I think I got this old beat-up dish, you know. So when I say a prayer to Jesus, I say, sweet mother, will you polish me up a little bit? We have another call. Hello?
1: Hello.
0: Where are you from?
1: Minnesota.
0: And what is your question?
1: Well, Mother, I have a hard time going to confession. It seems... when I get in there, my mind goes blank. And then, now since Vatican II, we were told you don't have to go to confession if you don't have a mortal sin. But I was wondering, is it a mortal sin not to go to confession at least once a year?
0: Don't you believe anybody who tells you you don't have to go to confession. Oh, I wish I could be virtuous at this moment. I get so upset when somebody tells another person you don't need to go to confession unless. Why does he take a bath every day? He's not dirty. You can't get that dirty in one day that you have to take a bath to get away the dirt away. Why do you go? Because you stink if you don't. That's why you take a bath every day. It's not because you're dirty. You can't get dirty in 24 hours. You got a suit on, you got a dress on. What's to get dirty? That's why confession is. It's a bath. You need to get rid of these venial sins. But most of all, we need strength, energy, courage to make this temple holy. Holy. See, that you have to go to confession at least once a month. It is wrong, yeah. Well, if you don't go to confession at least once a year, you don't make your Easter duties. But don't listen to anybody that tells you that. What you can do, let me tell you what you could do. I hope when you go to confession, you have nothing but venial sins. Not that it's not nothing, but we... Goodness, we do things all the time. But it's taking a bath. Now tell that priest who told you you don't have to go to confession to ask him not to take a bath for at least 6 months. Better yet, tell him if you have to go to confession only once a year, ask him not to take a bath for one solid year.

See what all that odor and dust does to him and to everybody else around. You go to confession as often as you wish, and say this, Father, say all your venial sins. If he shuts you up, say, Father, you just made me sin again. Goodbye. Because I'd put my fist through that screen. But anyway, what I would do is say this. Say all your little sins. I was this or that, whatever. And for all the mortal sins of my entire life, I'm sorry. See? That means you're including everything you remember or everything you don't remember. But you're asking forgiveness for mortal sins of your past. This means now confession. He can't say no to that. Not because you want to recall everything, because once you go, it's washed away. But we say that, and you can't say that. Go to a priest who's a priest of God and knows that the dust of venial sin can cover the soul. Don't let anybody, if woe to the one who refuses anyone to go to confession. I wouldn't want to be in his place at judgment. Because the Lord will say to him, I do not know you, for you would never forgive in my name. Beware. If any priest is listening to me, please don't ever refuse a penitent confession. And maybe it's a small sin in your eyes. It is not a small sin in their eyes. And if they're striving for holiness, just like you take a bath every day, all they're doing is the same thing on a spiritual level. So I hope that you all understand, please go to confession. I go once a week. And I hope I never have a biggie on my soul. But that isn't where I go. I want to be like Jesus. And that's where you are, a temple of the Holy Spirit. And because we're a temple of the Holy Spirit, we take a bath, that's all. Next time you take a shower, say, is this really necessary? I mean, why waste the soap, the water? I mean, I took a bath yesterday. I took a bath a month ago. I took a bath a year ago. Please go to confession and keep taking your baths. But I would say that. If a priest says, you don't need to go to confession once a year, say, Father, then when you begin taking a bath once a year, I'll go to confession once a year. So, let me just give you a little reminder. This net worth constantly needs the shower of your gifts. That's pretty good, don't you think? We are constantly in need. Why? Because our expenses have they didn't double, but they went up about 25% because of the transponders we have. And people are being converted everywhere and coming back to the church everywhere. I need you very badly in order to keep this network going. And when things go down, we have no cushion, nothing to keep us up again. So I hope you don't mind that I have to keep asking, but that's the only thing I have. And you're the only ones I have. So please be generous with us at the end of the month or the middle of the month. A man said the other day, I put you before my gas and electric. I said, thank you, Jesus. Whatever, wherever we are in your bills, counted a bill. Well, I can't think of anything else nicer. But we need your help in order to continue this network. We have 200 employees.
And if you don't get the phone call right away, please be patient. We're trying very hard. Well, I love you, and I will see you again tomorrow night with a wonderful guest. Bye.

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6: 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Salt and Light Radio invites you to listen and learn during this 2-minute snapshot of the Catechism. Here now, Executive Director of Mission at St. Augustine's at the University of Idaho and author of the book, The Catholic Company Man, Eric Meyer.
7: How about this one? Freedom. The Catechism is right down the middle. Paragraph 1730, Article 3, Man's Freedom. God created man a rational being, conferring on him the dignity of a person who can initiate and control his own actions. That's all we need. Think about that. God created man a rational being, conferring on him the dignity of a person who can initiate and control his own actions. Wouldn't that be nice if everybody did that, focused on the Almighty, focused on the Catechism? It goes on. Freedom, this is 1731, freedom is the power, rooted in reason and will, to act or not to act, to do this or that, and so to perform deliberate actions on one's own responsibility. By free will, one shapes one's own life. 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It attains its perfection when directed toward God, our beatitude. Human freedom, a force for growth, force for maturity, truth, and goodness, so long as it's focused on the Almighty. 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Bottom line is free will, and freedom is what we need to create goodness in civil society. And the Catechism, yet again, nails it.
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12: Well, good morning, everyone, and welcome to Women of Grace Live. I am Johnette Williams, so very happy to be with you on this beautiful day that the Lord has made. I certainly do hope that you are receiving every spiritual blessing in the heavens that God is pouring down on you. I certainly want for you to walk in His goodness, to walk in His light, to walk in the knowledge of His love for you. Our Lord has so much in mind for us, and He is always about the business of giving us everything we need, but you know, I did use a word there that needs to be emphasized and underlined, and that word is received, right? We have to receive the graces He's pouring down. What does that mean? That means that we acknowledge the fact that He is sending down graces, that everything that we need is immediately there, but we have to step into them, which means that we have to act in them and act through them, right? It's not a question of if we feel the graces or if we can see the graces. It's not really even a question if we understand the graces, but knowing that those graces are there and actively beginning to move forward in faith, no matter what the trial is or the circumstance is that's facing us, then we begin to experience those graces. Those graces become efficacious. It's like a present, isn't it, though? Somebody can give you a beautiful present, just gloriously wrapped, right? Maybe perhaps the most beautiful wrapped present you've ever seen in your life. And you just might sit there and look at it, and you look at it, and you look at it, and you look at it. Until you open it up, you don't know what's inside. Until you actually begin to unwrap it and enjoy it, you don't know what is there. That's a pretty decent analogy for these graces. They're right there. The most beautiful, wonderful, God-wrapped gifts that we could receive. But we have to acknowledge that they're there, and not just acknowledge them, but then dive into them, open them up, begin to experience them, move in them. And then we can begin to proclaim that indeed the Lord is with us, Emmanuel, here, always, and in all things. I don't know about you, but sometimes I have to remind myself of that fact. So if today is one of those days for you, well, then just remind yourself of that fact each and every moment of this day so that you can then begin to express your joy, your hope, and your confidence in the God who always gives us exactly what we need. Well, generally at this time of the program, I am giving you a little number to call so that you can join us live here. I'm giving you the same number to text your question or comment to us. But today, once again, we're going to go to these callers. We've been getting lots of calls. We've been getting lots of emails. I'm always happy to receive them, and I do like to acknowledge them. So let me just give you the number that you can use to leave a call for us. That is our listener comment line. This number is toll-free, and it's available to you 24/7. And that number is country code 1-205-795-5773. That's country code 1-205-795-5773. 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We retrieve those questions. 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That's 833-288-3986. You can text us. If we're not on the air at that time, we'll collect those questions, and we will address those at another point in time as well. So we've got a whole lot of things lined up for you today. We're going to dive into some very interesting questions and some very painful questions as well. But nonetheless, this is what we do on these days, and I enjoy every bit of it. I'm always happy to hear from you. I truly am. You make my day when I hear from you. Do want to let you know, too, that all kinds of good things are happening at Women of Grace. I'm always encouraging you to get out to our website, womenofgrace.com. See what's going on under the events section. So you can click on the events section. It's available for you in the navigational box. The slideshow, however, will also show you what some of the upcoming events are. You can click on any one of those, and those are hyperlinks that will take you to the events page specific to that particular event. Got a great thing coming up in the fall of this year, which, you know, is going to be here before you know it. Can you believe it? I mean, look where we are right now. Who would have ever guessed the year would dash by us so very, very quickly? In September, we are going on pilgrimage to Poland, and I'm hoping that you will join us as we go on pilgrimage to Poland. I'm so excited about this. We are going with Bishop William Walterscheid. He is our spiritual director. He's coming with us. We're going with him. It's going to be just a grand time, and I just know that God has so many, many blessings for us to receive as we go to this beautiful country that is just, what do I want to say, brimming over with wonderful saints, and we're going to get to meet some of them up close and personal. We will go to the personal places of St. John Paul II, St. Faustina, St. Maximilian Kolbe. We will also go to Auschwitz, St. Teresa Benedict of the Cross, as you well know, along with Maximilian Kolbe. She met her death there, as did he. We're going to go to all kinds of unique places, some of them are probably not explored through the typical tours that you take, but we're going to some of the spaces that and places that Bishop Walterscheid recommended for us. So it's going to be an absolutely beautiful time. I'm encouraging you to sign up to join us on this beautiful, beautiful pilgrimage, September 7th through the 16th. That's September 7th through the 16th. Those are the dates. Get on out there to our website. You can read about it. If you click on the slideshow that's there for you, or if you go to the events page, you can read about some of the places that we'll be going to. The itinerary is posted for you there. You can also click on that to register. That'll take you to the homepage of 206 Tours, well, to the homepage for this event. And you will be able to sign up right there. If you have questions, you can contact them. To the extent that I can answer questions, I'm happy to receive them from you. So I just am hoping that, you'll make some time for us. It's going to be, as I say, just a wonderful opportunity. I've never been there before. I've been telling you that. I am so looking forward to this pilgrimage. I'm eager to see what God has waiting for me there. I go with expectant faith, and I want you to come with us with expectant faith too. God has, you know, great, great things he wants to share with us, show us, great blessings to pour out upon us. Just a beautiful, beautiful opportunity. Don't forget, too, that we've got many other events. We're always doing something at Women of Grace. I'm encouraging you to join us for one of our wonderful Women of Grace studies. You can read about them out there at our website as well. We've got a whole section on our studies. You can open it up and read all about it there and see which one the Lord is, urging you to participate in. We just know that so many graces come by way of those studies. I continue to marvel. I get letters all the time. I get comments all the time from people that have taken our foundational study, for example, or one of our two Moments with Mary studies. And they just, share with us the most beautiful, beautiful transformations that they've experienced by way of them. I want you to have that opportunity, too. So get on that up there and check it out. You hear that music, we're going to a break, and we're going to come right back, inviting you to stay right here with us. This is Women of Grace Live. I'm Janet Williams. Stay tuned.
9: Imagine waking up, grabbing your morning coffee, and being told that an army was surrounding your house. That happened to Elisha the prophet, minus the coffee. A king had sent an army to surround his town and capture him, but he never lost his confidence. When his servant panicked, Elisha prayed, "Open his eyes, Lord, so that he may see." His servant looked up and saw the hills around Elisha filled with horses and chariots of fire. Did you know that every Catholic is anointed as a prophet at baptism? And being a prophet means that sometimes people are going to attack you for sharing the truth, even if you do it lovingly. When that happens to you, remember there's an army of angels and saints cheering you on, Christians around the world walking with you, and above all, the God of the universe is on your side. Jesus said, "In this world you will have trouble, but take heart, I have overcome the world." 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
12: 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I'm Johnette Williams, absolutely delighted to be with you today, as I am Monday through Friday at this same time on this same station as we discuss issues of importance to your life and your faith. 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I encourage you to leave questions and comments for us there. On a day like today, we will address them. What is that toll free? Oh, it's not toll free for you, but what is that number? It's country code 1-205-795-5773. 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It's available to you 24/7. Yes, it is. And another way that you can get a question to me is by emailing it. Here's the address, Women of Grace, all one word, plural on the women, womenofgrace@ewtn.com. That's womenofgrace@ewtn.com. We've got some of those, and we've got some of the calls, and we're going to see how far we get in this program. So let's go, Vanessa. Who's up first?
15: I know we have a view of transgender people being misled because we're crafted in the image of God and stuff like that. That makes sense. But what do we do about people like myself who are born ambiguously? It's not clear what we are, and you have to have medical intervention just because, at least in my case, if I don't, my body will decompose, like osteoporosis, at the age of 25, you know, things like that. What do we do in those situations? Thank you.
12: Well, thank you for this question. You know, this is a very deep question, and it's a very painful question. And I'm quite certain that this has been a long, hard road for you. And yet I do know that God loves you and that he created you in his image and likeness. And that even though nature has dealt you a hand that isn't easy to play, the fact of the matter is, in no way, no way does that expunge or in any way lessen, diminish God's love for you. He desires all kinds of good things for you. You, I think, are quite intelligent, and you have expressed, I think, two areas that we do need to explore this. You talk about transgenderism. So let's talk about that for just a moment. What does the church teach about that, and why does she teach what she teaches? And here is just in a nutshell, basically, the church's response to the whole issue of transgenderism. The church emphasizes that human sex, God's desire for man, that human sex is binary, and it's determined most typically biologically at conception. There are situations and circumstances that can happen in nature, however, where you find a situation much like you're experiencing. It does say this. The church does say that an intersex condition does not alter this fundamental male or female reality. So in your essence, you are male or you are female, right? There's an inherent dignity for every individual. Every individual, as we've said, and you put it so lovely, you said crafted by God. I like that, because it puts God into the position of a designer, and a craft is something that we do well, right? And the idea of crafting something means that, God is intricately involved in the dynamic of who we are. Every individual has this inherent dignity, every individual crafted by God. But individuals that are born with ambiguous genitalia possess the same inestimable dignity as all humans, and obviously must be treated with the same respect as we treat all human beings, because everyone is a human person created in the image and likeness of God, if in fact we are human persons. So theology affirms that biological sex obviously is a gift from God. And this is why the church opposes this whole concept of the transgender kind of worldview that in many ways has been hoisted upon us by, very serious ideologies and very serious perspectives that people want to advance. So we can honestly say that there is, this secular gender theory that we seem to be immersed in right now that treats the body and treats our sexuality as fluid or multiple or separate from the physical biology that we have is very wrong-minded. So the church does stand in opposition to that. The church does disapprove of surgeries that would seek to change a biological male to a female or a biological female to a male. The church also believes that we promote that gender that we were endowed with, that is a part of the reality of who we are. So what about your situation in particular, though? This situation is unusual. It's not common. It does happen. The church does not necessarily have rigid, specific guidelines that outline the exact treatments for intersex infants. But we do have a base of bioethics that helps us and gives us some guidelines to follow. So, and I would really encourage you to check out the National Catholic Bioethics Center. They can give you a lot of advice and a lot of counsel. And the experts at the National Catholic Bioethics Center suggest that children can often have their true biological sex identified through internal and chromosomal testing. And I'm assuming that you have had that. I hope that you have had that. So through this chromosomal testing, it can be evaluated what the true biological sex is. It's not that there are two sexes. The accident of the body is not indicative of the reality of the human person, but the chromosomes can help guide us to a proper understanding of who we are biologically. And the guiding principle is this, that medical interventions, such as surgeries, for this situation are seen as permissible if the goal is to correct a physiological deformity and bring the body into alignment with the child's established biological sex. You know, it's a beautiful thing that we have medical science to help us in these regards now. In decades past and centuries past, these medical interventions were not possible, number one, because we didn't have the technology, but they were not identifiable, it was not identifiable either, because we didn't have the technology to be able to determine what the chromosomes are saying. We also want to say that, we need to look at what the long-term outcomes will be with regard to the child's health, and that if the child is of a certain age, which you might well be, you sound as though you are, that there is informed consent, right? That they can give informed consent. Most of the time, these kinds of interventions happen when the child is very young. And I don't know what your particular circumstance or case is, but I certainly want to affirm the fact that Holy Mother Church, when there is for the correction of a physiological deformity, that we can use the means that are available to us to strive to correct that deformity as much as it can be corrected. So I hope that helps you. I hope that it relieves any kind of discouragement that you might have with regard to this. I hope that it clears up any misconceptions that you might hold. But what I want you to walk away with is this. It is just like any kind of a deformity that a child is born with. The deformity, of course, is an accident of nature, but it's not an accident of God. And you are not an accident of God. And God dearly loves you, and you are created in his image and likeness. And he wants every good thing in the world for you. He wants ultimately every good thing in eternal life for you. And while it's sometimes difficult to hold on to these truths when we're going through a difficult time, or when indeed we are left with these accidents of nature, the fact of the matter is that we look to the greater reality, and we dig deeply into our life of faith, and we make our way, right? May this be the case for you, as it is for so many who have come before you and some who will come after you as well. So may God be praised that you're seeking the advice and the counsel of the church. And I certainly do thank you for your call today. You know, this touches a little close to home for me. I have a niece who was born with not this kind of a problem, but a different kind of a problem. And she has been through surgery since she was just 12 hours old. She's a beautiful woman. She's given birth to a child, etc. But this is a persistent and ongoing problem for her. And yet she's faced this with great courage. She's faced it, I think, with a lot of grace. And she's never allowed this to be the determining factor of her life, no matter how inconvenient it is. And so I would pray that for anyone who's listening today that was born with any kind of an abnormality. I used the phrase earlier, accident of nature, and that might have been an uncomfortable phrase to use. It's an abnormality of nature, better way of phrasing it, because I would never want to indicate that anyone is an accident. No matter what challenge they might have from birth forward, or what challenge may come, we are very aware of the fact that a lot of individuals end up with difficulties and trials that cost them a limb, or cost them, some other kind of difficult health circumstance, and yet the grace is there, and that's what we dig into. That's what we dig into. And we always want to hold on to that, that God has a plan. God has a plan, and he works great good out of all things. And that's what I pray for you, dear caller. And that's what I pray for every one of you listening who might be facing some type of medical challenge at this time as well. All right, let's go on to the next one.
16: Hi, my name is Samantha. I have a question, and I was calling to see if somebody's married by the church and they get a divorce, legally, like a divorce, do they have to get a separate divorce? Not, I guess not legally, but like by the Catholic Church since they were married in the church? And if that person were to get married again, could they go through the church for a second time or no?
12: Well, thank you so much for your question, because this is one that comes up a lot. So let's just talk about this. The church advises against divorce. This is not the first option that the church would have us seek, unless, of course, there are questions of abuse and safety involved. The church would have us work through the issues and work through the struggles and work through the problems. Unfortunately, that's not always possible. And so divorce happens. A divorce is a divorce from the civil marriage, all right? It is not a divorce from the matrimonial marriage. It's the sacrament of matrimony. It's not a divorce from that. The church says that there is no divorce in the eyes of God. When God has joined two people together, let no man put this asunder. That's what our Lord tells us, right? So the fact of the matter is, a civil divorce is one thing. The church does not have divorce. However, there can be impediments that exist at the time that two people stand before the throne of God and profess vows to each other. Meaning that occasionally people have an existing situation or circumstance that impedes the covenantal relationship of their coming together as man and wife. And the church is very cautious about applying that standard to a situation like you might be describing. The church investigates this in a very thorough way. And it is not a divorce. It's not a decree of divorce. When the church goes through this process and determines that there was indeed an impediment at the time that the vows were being made, then what the church issues is a decree of nullity, which means that there never was a covenantal marriage. The church acknowledges that there was a civil marriage, but not a covenantal, not a sacramental marriage. So if a person is divorced and is seeking to be married again, that individual should go to a priest, preferably their parish priest, and talk with that parish priest about their situation. And the church will have that individual fill out paperwork responding to some very specific questions that will help the church determine if, in fact, there was an impediment at the time that the vows were being given. If the church determines that and the decree of nullity is awarded, then that individual is free to marry a second time and is free to marry in the church and receive the sacrament of matrimony. So I hope that that answers your question. But I want to dismiss the misconception that the Catholic Church has divorce. The Catholic Church doesn't. And applying for a decree of nullity is not the same as applying for a Catholic divorce. A decree of nullity is not the equivalent of what people, or is it, in no way is it an equivalent of divorce, and in no way is it what people sometimes offhandedly refer to as a Catholic divorce. The church does not acknowledge divorce in the sense of the covenantal union of a man and wife. It only recognizes that in the civil context. So I hope that that helps you. Now, the good news is that if you you receive a decree of nullity, then again, to answer your last part of your question there, you can be married in the Catholic Church in this, and receive the sacrament of matrimony, because it declared that that sacrament never happened in the first marriage. So there we have that. Oh, okay, that's a big question. But I'll tell you, we get asked that question a lot. So it's on a lot of people's minds. There's, a lot of situations out there and circumstances out there that probably, might well qualify for a decree of nullity, but it has to be sought and the process has to be engaged. All righty, you hear that music. We're going to a break. When we come back, more right here on Women of Grace Live on this particular day where we are taking some of the calls that have been left for us and some of the emails that have come into us. We've got some more to go through in the second half of our program, and I certainly hope that you will stay with us. I also want to encourage you to get out there to our website, womenofgrace.com, and take a look at all of our upcoming events. There is so much that's going on, and we invite you to participate in any one of them or all of them with us. We would love that. Once again, you're listening to Women of Grace Live. I'm Janet Williams. We're going to be right back. Stay with us.

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4: 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I'm Johnette Williams. 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Here is that address. 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We invite you to use that at any time. Yes, we do. So today we're not taking calls, as I mentioned. We're getting into these, and we've answered a couple of questions already. And now we're going to go to some emails that we have. So this email comes from Mark, and he says, "Dear Johnette, a friend recently left seminary, and he is hurt." Hurt is in capital letters, by how it went down. He still wants some structured vocal prayer in his life, but cannot bring himself even to look at his breviary. Do you have any recommendations of good daily prayer that's not in the office? Thanks very much. Well, Mark, I want to tell you, I am so sorry that this has happened to your friend. I don't know what the situation or circumstance is, but what I do know is that God has a plan for your friend. And at a time like this, when we have been so severely disappointed, it's good to remind him of that fact that, okay, so this is not the course of action, at least not right now, but that doesn't mean that God doesn't have something for you. And I've always found in my own life, when I've gone through situations and circumstances that are very difficult, the various trials, that it's helpful to ask two questions. And here is the two questions that I would encourage you to have him ask. The first question is this: well, Father God, you've closed this door, and so you must have something more for me. You must have something different for me. I ask that you help me to understand what lesson it is that you want me to learn through this circumstance and situation. I accept where I am right now. Tell me, what lesson do you want me to learn? What are you showing me through this circumstance and situation? And I can tell you that this is a very helpful exercise. It's been very, very helpful to me through all of the years. It comes from a place of faith. It comes from a place of acknowledgement that God is with us, and God never lets anything happen that he will not work for the good. And God oftentimes uses the vicissitudes of life to work out the greatest goods for us. And I'm quite certain that this is the case for your friend, though he's disappointed, and though it's difficult, and though a certain part of his being is shut down right now. That doesn't mean that God is not active within him. And it doesn't mean that God is not going to take that part of himself that is shut down right now and raise it to a glory greater than it was even before this circumstance or situation occurred. And that's what St. Thomas Aquinas tells us about evil. And anything, you know, is evil that's missing a good that should have been there. And in your friend's mind, the good that should have been there is that he should have remained in seminary. But that's not there. So there's that void that he's feeling, right? But why does God allow us to sometimes experience that void of the good that we thought we should have had? It's because, one, he's going to work a greater good that could not have been worked had the situation and circumstance not occurred. Or two, it's to prevent a worse situation from occurring. Now, at this time, your friend, he might not have the capacity to see what that could be. But here's the thing. This is the moment when we dig into faith. It's not the moment when we run from faith. It's not the moment when we let bitterness overtake our faith. Faith is what? You know, it's that firm assurance of things that are hidden. That's one of my little acronyms. Firm assurance of things hidden. Firm assurance in things hidden. F-A-I-T-H, right? That's faith. And I have another acronym that I think portrays what we're supposed to do in those moments when we can't see. We're to hold on to that firm assurance, right? And we're to face adversity in trust-filled hope. Face adversity in trust-filled hope. Right? F-A-I-T-H. And that's what he needs to do. So the second question to ask is this. The second question to ask is, what virtue is God asking me to begin to initiate or express or live or function in right now? And I think I've just given you the one that perhaps is what your friend needs to do, and that's the theological virtue of faith, which is there. He received it in baptism, right? It was strengthened in him through confirmation, and now it's time to use it. Doesn't say it's easy. Nowhere is virtue said to be easy in sacred scripture, right? It's that endurance, right? That endurance through affliction that St. Paul talks about. And so I would encourage you to ask him to ask those two questions. And there would be other virtues too that I'm sure the Lord would have him begin to practice with a greater fervency of heart, even though it hurts like the Dickens. You know, obviously the virtue of faith. What about the virtue of hope? What about the virtue of hope? There is that virtue as well. What about the virtue of perseverance? There is that virtue as well. You know, what about virtue of patient endurance, right? What about that one? Patience and perseverance, right? Two qualities that we need to move forward in hope. So I would say that. Now, as for prayer, okay, I can understand for the moment why praying the office would be difficult for him. I can understand that. It's regrettable that it's difficult for him, but I can understand how that would be, you know, a flashback. It would be a memory. It would be something that could stir up that emotion again. Is it wrong not to pray the Liturgy of the Hours? We certainly know that the offices, priests are required to pray that. But your friend was a seminarian, not a priest. And so therefore there is that. So I would say that if this is a trigger for him, that's fine. Just set his breviary to the side. He'll come back to it. He'll come back to it in time. And the one who's going to get him back there is the one who is the mother of priests, the one who loves her in persona Christi. the one who is going to get him back there is our Blessed Lady. She'll get him back to the breviary. She may even get him back to seminary. Who knows what Our Lady is capable of doing by way of her intercession and prayer to her Son for us, right? Amazing things, amazing things. So what would I do? Well, I would pray the rosary. I would pray the prayer that Our Lady gave us. I would pray that prayer. That is not the breviary. So why not encourage him to pray the rosary? And not just to thumb through those beads, you know, Hail Mary after Hail Mary, Our Father, then Hail Marys, then Glory Be. No, not to race through it, but to sit there and to ponder the mystery to the extent that he can. Right. And obviously he might be, you know, where he's not able to enter into those mysteries through the gift of his imagination. But we can always sit before the mystery of the mystery. And that's oftentimes an even deeper prayer, just sitting there with the mystery, asking our Blessed Mother to take us into that mystery of her Son's life and seeing what it is that our Blessed Mother obtains for us, how she opens our eyes to see that mystery, how she takes us deeply into it, how, you know, she is capable of pointing out to us graces, you know, and I don't mean in a way that we cognitively realize, but in a way in which our soul apprehends these marvelous graces that were won and are being held for us in the eternal moment, that are always there for us and can be efficacious in our life. Let him enter into that rosary as a healing balm, B-A-L-M, to his soul, to that wound that is in his heart. Let him sit there and let our Blessed Mother, be nursemaid to that area within him that is so severely bruised. And that's what she wants to do. That's what she's about. And the rosary can take us there. It can take us there. And I just pray that, you know, he begins to treasure. He begins to treasure every Hail Mary on that bead. And think of the second part of each Hail Mary. It's a supplication. Holy Mary, Mother of God, pray for me, a sinner, now and at the hour of my death. Amen. It is okay to personalize that prayer. As a matter of fact, he can personalize it even further. Holy Mary, Mother of God, pray for me that I might be able to endure this trial now and at the hour of my death. Amen. Right? You know, this is a beautiful way to pray. And I want to encourage all of you listening to pray the rosary in that very deeply personal way. Every prayer can be personalized. You know, the Apostles' Creed can be like a warm blanket around us when we pray it personally. I believe in you, God, the Father Almighty, maker of heaven and earth. I believe in your only begotten Son, my Lord Jesus Christ, who was conceived by the Holy Spirit, born of the Virgin Mary for my sake, who suffered under Pontius Pilate, who was crucified for me, who died for me, who was buried for me, who rose again from the dead for me, who ascended into heaven and sits at the right hand of the Father for me. He will come again to judge the living and the dead. He will come again to judge me. And then we go forward. I believe in you, Holy Spirit. I believe in the Holy Catholic Church. I believe in the communion of saints. I believe in the forgiveness of my sin. I believe that I will be raised from the dead and have everlasting life. Amen. It completely changes it, because now

than our biological mother. Because this mother, by way of her fiat, brings us her son, our Lord Jesus Christ. Brings us the opportunity for salvation through him. I'm sorry he's going through this hard time. But I want to tell you, Mark, there's so much that God wants to do in him. So much that God wants to do through him. And God will sort all of this out. He simply needs to remain faithful and hopeful, persevering in that hope through prayer and patience, and knowing that God is indeed going to intervene. I hope that helps him. And I hope that that helps many of you right now who may well be going through something that's difficult. It's very hard. It's very hard when we feel rejected. It's very hard when we feel that we're not wanted, when we feel that we're not loved. It's very difficult. It's a great trial. But God is there. He never rejects us. God is there. He never leaves us. God is there with everything that we need to love us back to fullness, to love us back to hope. All right, so here is Stephanie emailing. She says, "Dear Johnette, my best friend received First Communion with me when we were both little, but not the sacrament of confirmation. Her parents stopped practicing when we were little, and she naturally fell away from the faith. She is now getting married and is a devout Christian. I've been told by people that I shouldn't attend or support the marriage since she is no longer Catholic. Is this true? I feel like if I don't attend, I am doing more harm than good." I gotta tell you, Stephanie, this is a really, really hard question. I don't think that there's any one of us that has not been and will not be affected by a similar situation. Here's the deal. This would be a good thing to sort out with your parish priest. You know, I would set up an appointment and meet with him, or I would take it to confession, but don't go at a time when there's a whole lot of other people in line, or wait until you're the last one in line so that you can receive some good counsel on this. Your best friend received First Communion, so that tells me that she's obviously a baptized Catholic. She was not confirmed in the faith, and her parents basically abdicated their parental responsibility to raise her in the faith. So she fell away from the faith. It sounds as though through no fault of her own. This is simply what visited her because of the actions of her parents. She obviously loves our Lord. She's a devout Christian. So she's hungered for faith. I would love for her to come back to the fullness of the faith that is hers by way of her baptism. She is a baptized Catholic. And therein lies the quandary. Therein lies the dilemma. So she is a baptized Catholic, even though she is not practicing the faith right now. She could go back to the faith. I'm sorry that she didn't choose to go back to the faith. I don't know why that happened. Maybe she was enticed by someone to go into a different expression. But the fullness, of course, is in our faith. And that's where I'd have her be. So it seems like she obviously is not getting married in the church. And you say, since she is no longer Catholic. Well, you see, here's the thing. She is Catholic. She's Catholic by baptism. The fact that she's not practicing the faith doesn't make her any less, you know, a Catholic. It doesn't change the reality of who she is. She's just a non-practicing Catholic. So, I would encourage her. Obviously, it seems as though, just based on your email here, that the date's been set for the wedding. I have no idea when that is. I don't have any idea if there's a possibility of her remedying this before then, but I can tell you it would be a quick remedy. I'm telling you that if she came back to the faith wholeheartedly, she would be accepted back. It only takes the desire and affecting that desire and going to a priest and talking with him and explaining the situation. I'm guessing that he would have her make a good act of reconciliation, a good sacramental reconciliation,

0: He would hear her confession. Based on sincerity of heart, he would give her absolution. And there she is. There's not a huge process involved. He might ask her to go to RCIA. He might ask her to do that because obviously she wasn't really well educated or formed in the faith. But it may well be that she could begin to practice the sacraments. I would say that she'd be able to practice the sacraments immediately, one of which would be the sacrament of matrimony. And I would imagine that, you know, she would be able then to go through RCIA, which I would strongly encourage her to do. That's called OCIA now. I always default to the RCIA because it's just a habit. But she could begin, you know, to go to find out about this faith that was really not imparted to her well. Now, that's my, you know, I'm not a priest, you know, I'm not a theologian. And I certainly do not sit on any, you know, major position within the church that would be able to reconcile this. But I do believe that that's the case. I know that when I've spoken with other priests in the past who, you know, have, and I've asked them about individuals that are away from the faith, what do they need to do? And that's what they tell me they need to do. Simply come back and make an act of contrition. Right? It doesn't necessarily require a whole lot of things. So that is what I would really encourage her to do. And it's very sad. And this gives me opportunity to talk about something that I think is really, really important. You know, parents, you have an obligation to raise your children in the faith. You have an obligation to raise your children in the faith. It is not enough simply to put them in Catholic school and hope that they're going to get it there and then to do nothing when they come home. It is not enough to send them to religious education classes at your local parish and have them receive, you know, their first Holy Communion and then do nothing. That is not okay. You've had them baptized, right? If you haven't had them baptized, well, get your children baptized. They should be baptized. You want them to have the benefit of the sacrament. You want them to have those sacramental graces. But it's not enough to get them, you know, halfway down the road there with one, you know, two of the three sacraments of initiation and not get them confirmed. That's not okay. And it certainly isn't okay for you to take them through those sacraments and then do nothing. Your obligation is to get them to Mass every Sunday and every holy day of obligation. You are the primary educator of your child. That's what it says in the Catechism of the Catholic Church. That's what the church teaches. That's what Scripture teaches. From Proverbs, train up a child in the way he should go, and when he is old, he will not depart from it. Train him up. That's not a suggestion. That's a mandate. It's scriptural. So the fact of the matter is, we have got to raise our children in the faith. And I want to encourage you, make your home a Catholic home. There are so many ways that you can do that. You want your children to be inspired in the home. You know, you want them to see a crucifix in your home. You want them to see, you know, an image of the Holy Family in your home. You want them to see an image of our Lord as a little boy. You want them to see an image of our Blessed Lady. Your home should be identifiable as a Catholic home. I remember the sisters used to say that to us all of the time as children. If we were to come and visit your home and we walked through the front door, would we know that this was a Catholic home? And it was their way of getting us to go home and ask our parents that question. You know, the fact of the matter is, if we are Catholic, we cannot be Catholic in name only. We are called to be Catholic, to live our faith, to express our faith in all of the areas of our life, in our homes, most assuredly, but also in our job place. You know, we should be visibly Catholic. And, you know, here we are at the end of the program and the music is playing, but I really do want to exhort you. You know, I don't want to come down on you, you know, like, you know, a bag of lead, but I got to exhort you. I got to use these airwaves to exhort you to raise your children in the Catholic faith. Please do that. It's your duty. It's your responsibility. And I'm going to tell you something. You're going to be greatly graced as a result of it. Oh, yeah. You're going to be the happy recipient as well as your children. Well, there you have it. We are happy that you were with us today. I'm looking forward to being with you again. Until we have that opportunity, get out there to our website, womenofgrace.com. Take a look at everything that's there for you. Join us for one of our upcoming events and come to Poland with us. I would love it. Till then, God bless you now. Bye-bye.
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9: Family, a prayer that we pray together is a powerful prayer. So please pray together with me our EWTN family prayer. Today we pray for women considering abortion. Heavenly Father, we worship you. You love the thought of each one of us and wanted us to exist. And so you knit us together in our mother's wombs. Share your love with those mothers who are considering aborting their unborn children. Dispel their fears, free them from pressuring boyfriends or parents, and give them joy in their motherhood. Spare them, Lord, from a life of regret, so that they may enjoy the satisfaction of a motherhood lived in love. Through Christ our Lord. Amen.
10: The Spirit does not speak, as it were, from Himself, but is a listening to and a making clear of the Son, who in turn does not speak on His authority, but is, as the one sent by the Father, His distinct presence. The Father also gives Himself to the Son so completely that everything that He has belongs to the Son. Each of the three persons of the Trinity points to the other two. In this circle of love, flowing and intermingling, there is the highest degree of unity and constancy, and this in turn gives unity and constancy to everything that exists. What sustains us is the movement of the heart and spirit that leaves itself and is on the way to the other. It is only if each Christian makes his whole being available to the Word in the passage of time that time can as a whole be made open to Christ. The Trinity then provides us with the means by which both the individual and the community of the Church can disentangle the confusion of time. We shall not solve the problems that trouble us today by theorizing, but by spiritual means, by entering, in other words, into the form of the Trinity. The selflessness of those who bear witness to Christ gives authenticity to the Church, just as Christ's selflessness bore authentic testimony to Himself and to the Spirit. It is in this way that a living interrelationship can develop, that growth can come about, and that we can be led into the fullness of truth, a truth that is richer and greater than anything that we can invent.
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13: Welcome to the Wisdom of Father Groeschel. Over the years, Father Benedict Groeschel has produced many wonderful teaching series for EWTN, and we're delighted to showcase a number of them for you. On today's show, an episode from the series, You and the God of Mercy. Here's Father Groeschel.
14: Hello, I'm Father Benedict Groeschel of the Franciscan Friars of the Renewal in the South Bronx, New York, and I'm here with the fourth segment of our presentations on God's mercy in your life. And today we're going to talk about the mercy of God coming into the world. Now, it's a very common story. You've heard it 10,000 times, the story of the birth of our Lord. The thing that we lose sight of at times, especially in our secular culture, is the people to whom the mercy of God came. In our last program, I spoke to you about the private revelations of divine mercy to Sister Faustina Kowalska, the very humble Polish lay sister in the 1930s. And her story, the humble and simple telling of the revelations of divine mercy that she gave, revelations totally consistent with the New Testament, with the whole Bible, point out again for the 10,000th time in the history of the church the immense truth that St. Paul enunciated in the first chapter of the first epistle to the Corinthians. I sometimes wonder when Paul wrote these things if he had any concept at all of the immense impact that the truths he was saying was going to have on the world. Probably not, because he thought the world was going to end fairly soon, and unfortunately he was wrong. But listen to this. God chose what is low and despised in the world, even things that are not, to bring to nothing things that are, so that no human being might boast in the presence of God. That's a beautiful translation from the RSV. The Old Douay translation is even more poetic. The poor things of this world has God chosen, the things that were nothing, the things that were not, in order that he might put to naught them that were, so that no flesh might glory in his sight. You'll really never appreciate the mercy of God until that truth has come home to you. The mercy of God, as we will see, is based on the humility of God. Remember, I told you I'm a psychologist. I'm doing a little psychological reading of God. Why all this mercy all over the place? We have this divine, infinitely holy, infinitely pure being, infinitely just. Why are we getting all confused by dragging sinners into heaven and forgiving thieves on the cross? And what's going on here with this mercy of God? Well, more puzzles. You know, the world in ancient times was deeply impressed by the importance of big shots. Even among the Jews, they wanted a king. When Samuel told them, don't have a king, they wanted a big shot. Our world is impressed by big shots. I remember visiting Kyoto in Japan and finding out that the servants of the shogun, of the local duke or lord, were not even allowed to look into his face. They had to keep their heads facing toward the ground when they spoke to him. What nonsense, you see. Oh, and nowadays we don't, you know, make a big deal over people like that, but We get impressed by even less impressive people, movie stars, baseball players, prize fighters, for heaven's sakes, entertainers. Don't get me wrong, I'm praying for the conversion of all of them. There's a certain young lady who sings obscene music in the world and makes fun of the holiest traditions of Catholicism. Don't worry, I'm praying for her every day that she becomes a cloistered Carmelite nun. And I've even got the convent picked out in Tierra del Fuego in the Antarctic Circle. Don't worry. I want the mercy of God to do the best it can for that poor child and call her to conversion, because otherwise she's in a lot of trouble. Well, that's God's mercy. He goes around, he does all kinds of odd things. And have you ever looked at the account of the birth of our Lord Jesus Christ, the coming of divine mercy into the world? Have you ever looked at it from the viewpoint of the people who were there? First of all, as you well know, it takes place in a most unseemly situation. The Christ child is wrapped in swaddling clothes and put in a manger, a food trough for animals. Can you imagine any more humble receptacle for a baby than a trough out of which animals swill their food? Awful, and that's all that he had. And who were the first visitors? Well, this throws a lot of people off. The first visitors are what we call, for want of a better word, angels, which means messengers, beings of another world. And unless you are fairly familiar with astronomy and physics, you probably have problems with beings of other worlds. If you've been reading contemporary astronomical theories and findings, you might not find it so difficult, because they're talking about universes on top of universes outside the present one that exists, and they're even plotting out the location of these potential other worlds. So the first thing happens is the angels come. A lot of people have trouble with that because they're culturally deprived. They've never run into an angel. The next group that shows up are the shepherds. Now remember, I mentioned earlier that I'm rather familiar with Jewish things. Now, shepherds were important people in the Jewish religion. Moses, for part of his life, was a shepherd. Abraham and Isaac were shepherds. David was a shepherd. But by that time in Judaism, shepherds had come on bad times. They could not observe, because of their work, many of the ritual niceties of the Jewish tradition and law. They couldn't observe the ritual washings very well. The sheep didn't rest on Sabbath day, so they had to walk around and pull sheep out of bushes and make sure that they stayed together. They had to work on the Sabbath day. They lived in the fields. They were dirty. They didn't have all of the accoutrements that were important in Jewish life to wash vessels and things like that. And so the shepherds, although they were Jews, were treated kind of like outcasts. And in fact, because of this, when they came down to the temple to pray, they had to remain in what was called the court of the Gentiles. They were half-baked Jewish people. And who was summoned? Of course, the outcasts, the shepherds. And you know the story all too well in the Gospel of St. Luke. And in that region there were shepherds out in the field keeping watch over their flock by night. And an angel of the Lord appeared to them, and the glory of the Lord shone around them, and they were filled with fear. And the angel said, "Don't be afraid, for behold, I bring you good news of great joy, which will be to all the people. For to you is born this day in the city of David a Savior, who is Christ the Lord." A joy to you and all the people. This was the caboose of the people. This was the outcast of the people. And God, in his mercy, makes known the good news to the outcast. In the Gospel of St. Matthew, in the second chapter, we have another group of people who are summoned to the coming of divine mercy into the world, and these are the pagans. the so-called wise men or the magi. Unfortunately, for some reason that I don't understand, they have come to be depicted as kings, which they were not. They were magi or astrologers. And they came, and it says in Matthew 2, wise men from the east came to Jerusalem saying, where is he born who is the newborn king of the Jews? For we have seen his star in the east and have come to pay him homage. Now, does it strike you that God is trying to say something? That he's trying to say that his mercy has no regard at all, absolutely, for what people think is important. His son is born in the most miserable of circumstances. Divine mercy is first revealed to people who are outcasts. In Hebrew, we would call them anuim, the little poor ones. That his mercy is also revealed to the Gentiles, there's you and me, unless you're Jewish, and that his mercy is revealed in the most humble way. I suppose it's no great shock to some of you that there are even Christian theologians and scholars today who have trouble with all of this. Oh, tut, tut, angels, you see, and magi, astrologers, where did they come from? And then some people decide 2,000 years after the fact that the whole thing is a nice story. To which I say, prove it. Go ahead, prove it in good, hard logic. Prove it to me. You can't. And so I take the evangelical history quite seriously. Although I went to school for 31 years without a semester off, I'm quite happy to tell you that without the slightest problem at all, I believe that heavenly citizens spoke to those poor shepherds, and that they did see a reflection in this world of the glory of God. It would be kind of sad for God not to do something special for the poor things of this world, the things that were nothing, the things that were not. And that's what happens in the opening of the New Testament. It's important for you and I to remember that. Because very, very frequently in our lives, the very people that we meet who need the mercy of God shown to them are from the same ranks as the shepherds in the fields. If you ever go to the Holy Land, there is a place called Shepherd's Fields, right outside of Bethlehem. And there are limestone caves. No one knows which cave or whether that cave still exists. But there are the caves and a beautiful little church built by the Canadian Catholics, the Church of the Holy Angels to the Shepherds. And it is deeply moving to walk through the shepherds' fields and to recall that it was in these most humble circumstances that the salvation of the world was revealed. I couldn't think of a better place. Now, I spend a good deal of my time with desperately poor people. Our community that I belong to, this tiny little group of Franciscans of the Renewal, we have two chosen vocations: to care for the destitute and to do evangelical preaching, what I'm doing right now. And we live with the destitute. We celebrate Christmas every year with the destitute, with the homeless men. We give out the food to destitute and deeply poor people. And every year, in the simplest possible way, I have to tell the story, as do the brothers and sisters, over and over again, of the coming of Jesus. And you know, when we tell that story, everyone sits there in rapt attention like they never heard it before. And they listen, the poor little people, some of them speaking Spanish, some of them speaking English, some of them black, some of them Anglo, some of them Hispanic. Just sit there and listen. And there isn't a doubt. Not a doubt. It's marvelous. If I have to go preach in some big fancy church, I've got people in the back row saying, well, you know, angels. I mean, it's all, you know, sort of a myth, you know. Oh, well, really, it wasn't in Christmas anyway. The church just chose that day to try to baptize a pagan holiday. Nobody knows when it was, probably April. Merry Christmas. And so we'll go home and get drunk for Christmas, and that'll be our celebration. I'm sorry. I'm sorry. If you want to understand the mercy of God, you must. You must go among the outcast. Don't let yourself be cheated by a comfortable Christianity. If you do not include in your life, Mother Teresa says this, a direct contact with the poor and the outcast, you miss part of the Bible. You miss one of its most beautiful things. The poor things of this world has God chosen. Every year I look forward to our annual Christmas party with our homeless men. These are men for whom life has been tragically difficult. Some of them are educated. Some of them struggle with mental illness. Some of them are old and poor and never made it. Some of them are haunted by addictions. Some of them are quite bright and witty. But they all have the same situation, that they are so poor that they have no place to live. Our volunteers prepare beautiful packages for them, and we have a lovely shelter for them. But they come every day. And the ladies in Westchester County prepare marvelous meals for them, frozen meals, so that the men call it the Gourmet Shelter. His real name is the Padre Pio Shelter, named after the great Capuchin stigmatist Father Pio. And there we were the first year we opened the shelter having our Christmas party. It was wonderful. I'll remember it if I live 1,000 years. And the men got these presents. They were practical presents, socks and shirts and sweaters. But they were beautifully wrapped, like they came from some expensive shop. And each man got about 10 presents. And these men, who look like hard men, their faces are rugged and smitten by pain and by want and need, sometimes by failure. And these men began to sob. As one old Irishman, John, said to me, you know, when you're down on your luck, nobody gives you a Christmas present but yourself. And then one of the black men, a man named Cleveland, suddenly stood up. And he said something so unusual. He said, you know, the presence of the Holy Spirit is here in this room. You can feel it. And he started to give praise to God in a charismatic Pentecostal way, the way that he knew how from the Pentecostal church that he belonged to. He said, why, the Holy Spirit is just filling this room. And it was true. It was true. I sat there quietly in the corner as each man got up and thanked the brothers and sisters for having the shelter for them, each in their own way. And the Catholics sang a hymn. The black men sang an old black spiritual. And the Hispanic fellows sang, Bendito, bendito, bendito sea Dios. Blessed be God. It was the most beautiful thing I ever attended. I said to the brothers later, you know, if we had invited guests and charged them a donation of $1,000 apiece to the poor to come to that Christmas party, they would have believed that their money was very, very well spent. Do you want to believe in the mercy of God for your family, for your friends, for yourself? Please do yourself a favor and open your heart to someone who is poor, someone who is very poor, who cannot do anything for you. Now, let me tell you, don't be romantic about the poor. The poor can be tough. There are poor people who cheat. There are rich people who cheat. There are poor people who steal. They'll never steal as much as some of the rich people in our society have stolen. They might steal a dollar or an old hubcap. They probably won't deprive you of your life savings, as some people have been known to do. But know the poor. Love the poor. I want to tell you this. The older I get, the more I am convinced that every Christian should know and love the poor in these unbelieving and merciful, merciless times. And you yourself, open your heart. You say, well, in my neighborhood, there are no poor people. Oh, yeah. In your neighborhood, there are probably elderly people who have no visitors, who no one ever goes to see. There are retarded people. There are severely physically handicapped people who no one ever goes to see. When I was a boy in my neighborhood, my mother would make a pie and she'd send a piece of pie to a little old woman named Fanny. This woman had spina bifida and a cleft palate. She had lived all of her life in a little bedroom cared for by her sister. The first time I went to see her, I was kind of frightened because she was so different and I could hardly understand how she spoke and she struggled with tremors. But she was happy and at peace. And she had two things. She had a Bible and she had a radio. And she listened to the radio, to different gospel programs all day. She was a woman of great faith. And after I came back, after 9 years in the seminary, I went to see her again. And I realized now that the room of this poor little woman was filled with the presence of God. She lived in a middle-class neighborhood, but she was very poor. But she was also very rich. If you stand back from the gospel, and you have to do that. One man wrote to me, he says, you know, the whole problem with our churches is we read the Bible so much we forget what it means. He wrote me a letter, he might be watching this, and he says, I wish they didn't have numbers or chapters in the Bible. Well, Cardinal Langdon, Archbishop of Canterbury, put the chapters and the numbers in there in around the 13th century, and they're handy for use. He says, I get so sick of people telling me, you know, Colossians 4, 5, and this and that. He says, we're reading it, but we're not listening to it. Well, there may be something to be said for that. But if you can stand back from the Gospel of St. Luke, just look who God has a preferential love for. Special people. We start out with the shepherds. We start out with Zachary messing things up and arguing with the angel. We start out with the shepherds. We move on to the Magi, the pagans. Then we move to those two great characters, Anna and Simeon, two old people. Probably people thought they were a little crazy. Anna lived in the temple. We don't have that in America, but sometimes if you go into Asia, you'll find in large temples or even big churches, old women having a little cot or a bedroll, a little bowl, little tiny place in the back of the hallways of a big church or temple, and they live there and they keep out the thieves and sweep the halls, and they live night and day in the presence of God. And Simeon, poor old man. You know what? In our country, old people are treated badly. What do you mean? We spend all this money on nursing homes. Yeah. I'm not impressed. I've been to the Orient. I've been to countries in Europe like Ireland where elderly people are treated with great respect. Even in the countries that are non-Christian, Japan, China, Korea, you'll see elderly people treated with great respect. not like us. And here God points out two people, elderly, old, Anna and Simeon. How many people said to Simeon, you know, you're not going to see the Messiah. What are you talking about? What are you talking about? Who are you that you're going to see the Messiah? And behind his back, they said, you know, he's crazy. Goes down every day to the temple to see if the Messiah came. And he did. This old Jewish man says, now, O Lord, do you dismiss your servant in peace, because my eyes have seen the salvation which you have prepared in the sight of every people. These were the witnesses of God's mercy. And in our society, they are still the witnesses. Just the other day, an old, old black lady came. She got somebody to drive her for a box of food. And she said to me, she says, you know, I have to spend so much money on medicine that I have no money left for food. Imagine. So she's on Medicaid and all that other stuff, but she still, what little bit she has, it has to go for medicine. And many old people complain to me about this. It's incredible. And so I got her box of food, and I said, Ida, I want you to pray for me and pray for our brothers and sisters in the Bronx. And she said to me, Reverend, she said, I pray all the time, because if I didn't pray, I couldn't go on. Prayer makes it possible to go on. How beautiful! This is a person who knows God. Do you want to know someone who knows God?
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5: Welcome back to the Word on Fire Show. I'm Matthew Petrusik, Senior Director of the Word on Fire Institute and the host of the Word on Fire Show. Thank you for joining us. Although not widely reported in legacy media outlets, Christianity is by far the most persecuted religion in the world. From the Middle East to Africa, India, China, North Korea, and elsewhere, Christian communities regularly experience widespread humiliation, imprisonment, kidnappings, expulsions, and even murderous mob violence. While not as severe, Christians in parts of Europe, and even right here at home in the United States, also often endure discrimination, exclusion, and ridicule. There is no ambiguity about who is carrying out these attacks or what their motives are. Like the martyrs of past centuries, millions of our Christian brothers and sisters are currently suffering because they profess faith in Jesus Christ. In response to this ongoing outrage, Bishop Robert Barron has released a new book called What Do Their Deaths Demand? Christian Persecution Today. Intended for widespread distribution, the book spotlights heartbreaking stories of the continuing targeting of Christian communities throughout the world, offers a theological explanation for why Christianity has been under assault since its inception, and most importantly, provides actionable ideas for what all of us can do to respond. Here to discuss the book and why its message is more urgent than ever is Bishop Robert Barron. Bishop, welcome back to the studio.
6: Thanks, Matt. Always good to be with you.
5: So today we're looking at a very serious topic, the ongoing persecution of Christians throughout the world. Just an ongoing problem. And you've just produced a new book about the problem and, very importantly, how we can address it. What Do Their Deaths Demand? Christian Persecution Today. But sort of just give us some background, Bishop. Why this book and especially why now?
6: Yeah, it's been a problem now for a long time. Around the world, in a remarkable way, Christians are being persecuted. In fact, Christianity is clearly the most persecuted religion in the world. The number of those who are directly persecuted or under threat is really staggering. And it's not been talked about sufficiently. And there are reasons for that that we could explore. But I just felt it was time to, you know, raise consciousness about this. And speaking as a brother Christian to all these people who are being persecuted, to show solidarity with them and try to raise consciousness and move people to action.
5: It's also important to note that Cardinal Pierre Battista Pizzaballa writes the foreword to the book. So say a little bit about how his own experience with the suffering community in the Holy Land helped you to frame your understanding of the issue.
6: Yeah. First, I was utterly delighted. And when I finished the book and we're looking for someone to write the preface, he was my number one choice. I said, well, gosh, if we ever get Cardinal Pizzaballa, you know, one of the most respected churchmen in the world, last conclave, he was certainly a papabile. I came to know him a little bit during the time of the synods, just a deeply respected figure. And he's the Latin patriarch in Jerusalem. So he's in the front lines of a lot of this, you know, religious and cultural conflict. He knows directly about, you know, Christian persecution. So I just thought, because of that, and because he's a kind of a great spiritual master, he'd be the perfect person to write the preface. Now, to be honest with you, I thought, well, you know, he's a busy man and, you know, who knows. But right away he responded. And more than that, he responded with such a beautiful preface that showed, you know, he had really read the book and understood it.
7: He did.
6: So I'm very grateful to him. And I think it really sets the book up beautifully.
5: And you also note several points in the book, your relationship with aid to the church in need. What role did they play in this book?
6: Yeah, they played an important role. You know, it's a very important organization helping Christians around the world, Catholics around the world. I think in two ways. One is they provided a lot of the statistical data, and a lot of the stories that I told were based upon work that they've done and stories they've learned about. So they shared that information with me. And then secondly, they're really trying to get it distributed widely. They're presiding over, I think it's 6 different languages they're going to translate this book into, and then help it get distributed widely. That's, of course, our goal. You know, we're selling it. It's a short book, and that's what I wanted. I wanted people to read it. And we're selling it for kind of next to nothing in the hopes that it'll get, you know, widely distributed.
5: Right. And they're, of course, on the front lines of the persecution.
6: Yeah, yeah, right. This is the work that they do directly. So happy to collaborate with them.
5: And finally, one more sort of framing question before we actually get into the content of the book. Bishop, why do you think it is that so few Christians, both in the United States and across the West, know that Christianity is by far, as you pointed out, the most persecuted religion in history, not just now?
6: Yeah. Well, at the risk of being a little provocative, my answer would be because it doesn't fit the sort of woke narrative that dominates a lot of our communication.
5: Right.
6: As you know, I'm a great critic of wokeism. And one of the marks of it is a tendency to divide the world into the binary of oppressor and oppressed, right? And then to put people very simplistically on either side of that binary. So who are the oppressors? Well, let's put white people, let's put men, let's put Westerners, let's put especially Americans, and let's put Christians on the oppressor side. Who's on the oppressed side? Well, the women, people of color, non-Americans, non-Westerners, non-Christians. That tends to be the way the wokest mind divides the world. So persecution of Christians doesn't fit the narrative. And I think that's why it's been filtered out of a lot of the conversation. It's time for us to take away that goofy filter.
5: Absolutely. Let's now turn to the book itself. So the text is divided into 3 sections. The first highlights what persecution against Christians looks like today across the globe. The second section examines the question of why Christians have always been, and as you note, always will be persecuted from a theological perspective. And the third section offers practical advice on how we can help our fellow Christians in need who are suffering persecution right now. So, Bishop, the first section quotes some alarming statistics, but you draw on St. John Henry Newman's distinction between a notional ascent and real ascent to focus on telling stories of contemporary martyrs and those who continue to suffer from persecution. Why did you take this approach, sort of focusing on the narrative rather than just sort of giving reams of statistics and reports?
6: Well, Newman's the right place to start because Newman makes that distinction. And, it's, you know, notional ascent is given to concepts and abstract ideas. So let's say I lay out statistics for you. Here are the numbers about Christian persecution. And you say, it's interesting. But real ascent, he calls it, is the ascent that we give to something vividly experienced, seen, or imagined. The famous example, and I cite in the book, is prior to, let's say, the 1850s, a lot of people notionally in America would have said, in the North anyway, you know, slavery's a bad thing. Yeah, I'm against slavery. But it was an abstraction. But then it's Uncle Tom's Cabin, right? Yeah. Harriet Beecher Stowe writes this novel that becomes massively popular. And what it did was it brought vividly to people's imaginations the reality of slavery. But see, that reflects the Newman idea that she brought to real ascent the visceral horror of slavery, which then led, you know, to the Civil War. As I say in the book, I'm not interested in starting a war, but I am interested in raising consciousness. And statistics and abstractions are one thing, but when you tell a visceral story about it, as Newman said, real ascent leads to action.
5: That's right.
6: You know, if you want people to act, you give them something visceral and sensible that appeals to the imagination. So that was my purpose there in telling these stories.
5: The book tells many detailed stories of contemporary martyrs and those who are still alive but suffering persecution. But what are some that really stand out to you? What are the ones that first come to mind?
6: It begins really with, and I say it's one that really raised my consciousness. Back in 2015, the Libyan martyrs, these young men, they're men like in their early 20s for the most part. They were construction workers and, you know, ordinary laborers and so on. They were kidnapped by a very radical Islamic group. And then they were taken to this beach in Libya, and they were beheaded. And then the video that was made was directed very much to, as I say, the people of the cross. It was directed toward Christians to say, here's what we're going to do to Christians. And there's so many things that people find moving about it. But one is in the tape, which happily I've never seen, they say the men, as they're about to die, were calling on the Lord Jesus and were affirming their faith, given every opportunity to say, okay, I repudiate my faith, you know.
5: Right.
6: They didn't. And, you know, that happened in 2015, not that long ago. That sort of raised my consciousness. The other one, and it was in 2016, I remember vividly, it was the death of Father Hamel in France. He was the elderly priest, a man in his mid-80s, who was brutally murdered by Islamic radicals. Those, so 2015, 2016, those stories kind of brought it in that Newman way vividly before my imagination.
5: It compels us to act.
6: Yeah.
5: So the book covers all different kinds of persecution, everything from terrorism in the Middle East to murderous mobs in Nigeria and India to imprisonment in China to employment discrimination in Europe and unfortunately here in the United States. Bishop, how do you respond to those who look at the problem of religious persecution and say, oh, look, it's just too complex sociologically, historically, for us to be able to definitively say that this is Christian persecution? There's other causes at work here, and so we shouldn't sort of make the problem more complex by claiming that Christians are being persecuted.
6: Yeah, well, it's a facile excuse. I mean, sure, everything's complicated, and there are multiple causes for things, and that's a, to me, that's a banality. That's a commonplace.
5: Yeah.
6: It can be applied to any situation. But not to see the religious dimension of these attacks and this persecution, you have to be blind, or you have to be ideologically captured not to see it. You know, when it comes like to the Nigerian persecutions, there's been debate about, you know, are these tribal conflicts or the conflicts over, you know, farming territory and all this. Sure, I'm sure that's operative somewhere. But look, I'm going to listen to bishops on the ground.
5: Right.
6: My brother bishops who are dealing very directly with this, rather than someone sitting around a table at a think tank or in the faculty lounge of some comfy Western university, I'll listen to the people on the ground. And they tell me pretty unambiguously about the religious nature of these persecutions. I think it's a facile excuse to say, oh, well, it's complicated. Okay, it's complicated. Everything is. But you'd be blind not to see the religious dimension of these.
5: And of course, many of these attacks are taking place in Catholic churches.
6: Of course, well, right? on Christian feast days, et cetera, et cetera.
5: Yeah, you know. Exactly. So let's now turn to the second section of the book where you address the question, why the persecution of Christians? And rather than offering a historical or sociopolitical account for Christian persecution, you provide a theological account grounded in the nature of Christ and his mystical body and the relationship between that and the world. And you write, for example, Bishop, quoting you here, just as Jesus was opposed, his church has been opposed from the very beginning, and this antagonism is a function of the very nature of Christianity. So say a little bit more about why that's the case and how persecution is sort of built into the identity of Christ and the Christian community itself.
6: To my mind, it's the great question. And I'll cite, first of all, a theologian I don't really care for that much, but I remember reading a book of his when I was a young man, and a section of it has stayed in my mind, and I kind of reproduce it in this book. I'm talking about Hans Küng and his book called On Being a Christian. Well, there's a section where he says, look at the difference between the way the other great founders died and the way the founder of Christianity died. And I rehearse this in the book, you know, that the Buddha dies full of years and surrounded by his disciples and confident that his teaching will go on. Muhammad dies full of years, confident that he's accomplished, you know, his great ends. Then there's Jesus, who dies at the age of 30 on this horrible instrument of torture, with an animal cry on his lips, his followers having abandoned him, his movement, by all accounts, destroyed. Küng is right in saying that's worth taking into consideration, that matters, the way the founders died. Now, why? Because Jesus was opposed in a way that the other founders were not. The opposition to him was so basic. And the fact that, you know, as Catholics anyway, we hold up the cross of Jesus all the time. We're not hiding the fact that he was done to death. We're holding it up. Okay. And from that, we take something very basic, that he represents something that the world has always found very difficult to take. Mm-hmm. And then as Jesus himself said, if they hate you, they hated me first, right? They persecuted me, they will persecute you. So that leads to a second question, which is, if he's just a guru, just a teacher of spiritual truth, just someone showing a new ethical path, okay, why would they want to kill him brutally on a cross? In other words, he's more than that.
5: Right.
6: What is the more? And that's what I talk about in the book. The more is the still startling, unnerving, disturbing claim he makes about himself, right? I and the Father are one. He who sees me has seen the Father. You've heard it said in the Torah, but I say, my son, your sins are forgiven. Unless you love me more than your mother and your father, more than your very self, you're not worthy of me. How strange that is. See, it's the claim of Jesus to divinity that led people 2,000 years ago, and I would argue up and down the centuries, mm-hmm. to stand in opposition to him. As he himself said, either you're with me or you're against me. Well, you see why? Because of the radicality of the claim he's making about himself. That's why, as I argue in the book, I'm not the least bit surprised that authentic Christianity, when it presents itself, will always awaken the opposition of the world. It'll always awaken this frustration and this confusion and this opposition. As they hated me, they will hate you, Jesus said. That's not an incidental observation. That belongs to the heart of the matter.
5: There's also an important ecclesial point that you really draw out as well, is that the church is the body of Christ.
6: Right.
5: And so that persecution continues being against Christ and not just some followers of Christ.
6: Right. The master text then being the Acts of the Apostles, right? Saul, Saul, why are you persecuting me? So think of Saul now before his conversion to become St. Paul, is an anti-Christian persecutor. He's the forefather, if you want, of all this Christian persecution we see to this day.
5: Right.
6: It's Saul of Tarsus. And then Jesus says to him, Saul, why are you persecuting me? My church is not just a collectivity of like-minded people. My church is my mystical body. And so as it persecuted Jesus, the church will be persecuted. I mean, I think that's just a basic fact. We can draw certain implications from that, but I think we should acknowledge that truth.
5: So, Bishop, say a bit about the significance of martyrdom for Christianity, especially in light of Tertullian, one of the church's ancient writers, whom you quote.

0: book years ago. I'm in Paris, doctoral student, and at the time, there was a lot of talk about imperialism and, you know, Western imperialism and the imperialism of the church and all this. And my the man running the seminar was my thesis director, the great Father Michel Corbin. And I remember he said, "The only legitimate imperialism is the imperialism of the martyrs." Dead right, it seems to me. It is a kind of imperialism, see, because they're speaking for the empire of Christ, which is meant to cover the whole world. Go declare to all nations, go to the ends of the world, right? So there is an imperial ambition within Christianity. But the only legitimate imperialism is that of the martyrs who witnessed by their death in the face of persecution. I think that's getting the accents right. He wasn't denying imperialism, but he was clarifying the nature of Christian imperialism.
1: So as a transition to the third section, the what can we do about persecution, which is the concluding section, Bishop, there's a sort of a fundamental, a potentially quandary here, and it's this. If persecution is inevitable, given the nature of who Christ is and the nature of the church as the mystical body of Christ, and martyrs are, in Tertullian words, the seed of the church, then why, both theologically and morally, should Christians resist persecutions? Why shouldn't we see it as a positive good and even seek out opportunities for persecution?
0: Yeah, no, that's going too far. I think of like a Thomas More, and it's beautifully portrayed in Man for All Seasons, that More tried by every legitimate means to avoid martyrdom. And he said to his wife, you know, "This is not the stuff of which martyrs are made." And he meant, you know, look, I'm not running into the arms of my persecutors. I'm not trying to become a martyr. But then when he realized there is no other way, there was no other path, that indeed God had brought him to that place, then he said, "Okay, I accept. Now I'm going to stand and fight," you know. But no, we don't run into the arms of, we expect it because of the nature of Christianity. We're not surprised by it, but we don't seek it out, or we don't, you know, run into the arms of our persecutors. So it's living somewhere in that paradox. I think we wait for God to bring us to that place. We would say in regard to the martyrs that God indeed brought them to that place finally, where they knew they had to take a stand. But, you know, we want to be as innocent as the doves and clever as serpents too, as we make our way through the world. And you can battle the dark powers in a less dramatic way than martyrdom. There are all kinds of ways that you can oppose the powers. I would let God bring me to the place where, okay, now I know I have no choice. So somewhere to live in that space.
1: So the third section does directly turn to the question, what can we do and what can we do right now? And you identify six things. One, pray for the persecuted. Two, stay informed. Three, persuade the government to take action. Four, provide aid to the persecuted. Five, respect religious liberty. And six, resist what you call soft religious persecution. So we don't have time to go through all six, but let's look at a few of them in just a bit more detail. So this praying. So Bishop, given the horrific nature of the persecution that some Christians are experiencing right now, being told to pray may sound sort of offensively inadequate, but you say, no, it's the first and most important thing. Why?
0: Right. And of course, I hate this thing. It's in the culture now, you know, the thoughts and
1: Thoughts and
0: prayers. It's
1: prayers.
0: Like, "Oh, don't give me thoughts and prayers." And, you know, this sort of condescending dismissal. That is dead wrong. In the Bible, nothing great ever happens apart from prayer. Prayer is the raising of the mind and heart to God. Prayer is linking my own life to the source of all power and all grace. And, you know, so without prayer, nothing positive can really be accomplished. Now, it's up to God what God's going to do. Prayer is not something magical, but it's a basic orientation of one's life whenever you're facing any challenge or difficulty. Yeah, something I do a holy hour every morning, and a lot of it is, as I'm facing my day, you know, to some degree, I feel I'm in control of this or that, and I know what to do. But very often, I'll just say, "Lord, I don't know. I don't know what to do. I don't know how to solve this. Give me the strength. Give me the guidance. Show me the way. Turn the light on so I can see," you know. Gosh, without that, you'll accomplish nothing great. So, yeah, praying for persecuted Christians, absolutely. I love to hear it in our parishes, in the prayers of the faithful. If we could mention on a pretty regular basis, we pray for our brothers and sisters around the world who are, you know, being persecuted. Super important.
1: You also make this beautiful metaphysical point that in sort of elevating ourselves to God in prayer, we also descend and be in even stronger community.

0: Yeah.
1: With our fellow brothers and sisters in Christ, not only through baptism, but because we share a common creator.
0: Quite right, yeah. Yeah. If you find your own center in God, you found the center of everybody else. That's just the way it works metaphysically.
1: So you also know the importance of respecting religious liberty at home. So the question is how does that help our persecuted brothers and sisters elsewhere?
0: Because it gives them hope, you know, and it's such a precious gift. And we mentioned at the outset my participation in this Religious Liberty Commission, which I was happy to do, because we say it's not just a cliche, it's the first freedom. It's the first freedom defined in the Bill of Rights. And so it's the hinge freedom in many ways, all of them. If religious liberty is compromised, the other ones will fall, mm-hmm. seems to me. And it's recognized as coming from God, not as a gift of the government. It comes from God. Well, you have no idea, and I've heard this from people around the world, what a beacon of hope that is for people around the world when they see a country. We're the leading superpower in the world, and that one of the marks of our polity is religious liberty. That's extraordinarily powerful. If you're living in a place where your liberty to express your faith is limited to the point of death, well, you need some beacons of hope. And that's, I think, one of them is our own commitment to it. So when we let that slide, and we have been, when our report comes out, you'll see a lot of instances of the principle of religious liberty being undermined in our own country. Well, that discourages people around the world. So maintaining it strongly here is super important.
1: Yeah, and it's been historically demonstrated time and time again that once religious freedom goes, the other freedoms follow.
0: That's why the totalitarianisms always go after it first. They go after the religions first. Right. Marx was upfront about that, and his followers have not hidden that. They go after religion first. So we've got to be vigilant.
1: Finally, Bishop, as part of your call to resist soft religious persecution, you're right. I love this. Quoting you here. I would encourage Christians to live their faith boldly, unapologetically, even with a bit of swagger. Don't be intimidated into silence or into privatizing your faith. So I love these words, but how would you respond to someone who hears that and says, well, Bishop, I can't do that because I don't want anybody to be offended by my Christianity. I certainly don't want them to feel like I'm imposing on them.
0: Yeah, well, as John Paul II said, the church never imposes, the church proposes, right? So it's not a question of imposition, like I'm compelling you. Go back to our own First Amendment, though, that we don't want the state establishing religion. I don't want that. I don't think any right-minded American wants that. But the second part of that, you know, is Congress will make no law prohibiting or restricting the free exercise of religion. Mm-hmm. Well, that means much more than private worship or whispering my convictions among, you know, fellow Christians. No, the free exercise means free exercise in the public square, able to announce who I am nonviolently and not imposing and any of those bad things. Think of, you know, Pope Francis, who would often rail against proselytizing. And if you define it that way as a kind of a browbeating, aggressive approach, yeah, I'm against proselytizing. That would be at least kin to an establishment of religion. But having said that, the free exercise of religion is a good thing, and we shouldn't be cowered. And, you know, under this supposed rubric of the wall of separation, which is not in the Federalist Papers, it's not in the Declaration of Independence, not in the Constitution, under that rubric to be sort of cowed into privacy, we religious people should resist that vehemently.
1: Amen. And finally, before turning to our listener question, Bishop, as the founder of Word on Fire, what relationship do you see between the work of evangelization and the work of combating persecution? Are they connected in any way?
0: Well, yeah. I mean, thank God in our country, we have religious liberty that enables me to evangelize.
1: Right. Yeah.
0: The very fact that Word on Fire has come to be and has flourished in our country, that's one of the great blessings of American democracy. Thank God for it. And one of the ways that the opponents of the faith, you know, will express themselves is precisely limiting the capacity to evangelize. Think of some parts of the world, you know, maybe will allow you privately to worship, but you can't call people to conversion. You can't evangelize. So, no, religious liberty is essential to healthy evangelization.
1: We're out of time, Bishop.
0: All right. Well, good conversation.
1: Yeah, looking forward to the next one. Thank you.
0: All right. Thanks, man.
1: That does it for us today. Thanks for joining us on the Word on Fire show. If you're interested in learning more about how Word on Fire can help you grow closer to Christ, become a better evangelist with and for others, and work for the common good, consider joining the Word on Fire Institute. 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We'll see you next time.
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5: This is Dale Alquist with a Chesterton Minute. 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Chesterton says, "The Catholic Church is the only thing that saves a man from the degrading slavery of being a child of his age." Christianity is always out of fashion because it's always sane, and fashions are always insane. The Catholic Church never has to worry about being behind the times because it is beyond the times. 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
6: In prayer, do not do all the talking. If you went into a doctor's office, you would not rattle off the symptoms and then rush out. How did you learn to speak the English language? You learned to speak by listening, did you not? How does a scientist learn the laws of nature? By imposing laws upon nature? No, he sits down passively before nature and says to nature, "Now you reveal to me your secrets." So we are not constantly to be yapping in prayer. Sacred Scripture says, "Speak, Lord, thy servant heareth." We often change that. And we say, "Listen, Lord, thy servant speaketh." In prayer, therefore, we must not only speak, we must also listen.
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7: A prayer for our parishes. My parish is composed of people like me. I hope to make it what it is. It will be friendly, if I am. It will be holy, if I am. Its pews will be filled, if I help fill them. It will do great work, if I work. It will be prayerful, if I pray. It will make generous gifts to many causes, if I am a generous giver. It will bring others into worship, if I invite and bring them in. It will be a place of loyalty and love, of fearlessness and faith, of compassion, charity, and mercy, if I, who make it what it is, am filled with these things. Therefore, with the help of God, I now dedicate myself to the work of being all these things that I want my parish to be. Amen.
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10: In the name of the Father, and of the Son, and of the Holy Spirit. Amen.
11: You expired, Jesus, but the source of life gushed forth for souls, and the ocean of mercy opened up for the whole world. O fount of life, unfathomable divine mercy, envelop the whole world and empty yourself out upon us.
4: O blood and water, which gush forth from the heart of Jesus as a fountain of mercy for us, I trust in you. O blood and water, which gush forth from the heart of Jesus as a fountain of mercy for us, I trust in you. O blood and water, which gush forth from the heart of Jesus as a fountain of mercy for us, I trust in you.
11: Our Father, who art in heaven, hallowed be thy name. Thy kingdom come, thy will be done on earth as it is in heaven.
4: Give us this day our daily bread, and forgive us our trespasses, as we forgive those who trespass against us. And lead us not into temptation, but deliver us from evil. Amen.
11: Hail Mary, full of grace, the Lord is with you. Blessed are you among women, and blessed is the fruit of your womb, Jesus.
4: Holy Mary, Mother of God, pray for us sinners now and at the hour of our death. Amen.
11: I believe in God, the Father Almighty, creator of heaven and earth, and in Jesus Christ, his only Son, our Lord, who was conceived by the Holy Spirit, born of the Virgin Mary, suffered under Pontius Pilate, was crucified, died, and was buried. He descended into hell. On the third day, he rose again from the dead. He ascended into heaven and is seated at the right hand of God, the Father Almighty. From there, he will come to judge the living and the dead.
4: I believe in the Holy Spirit, the Holy Catholic Church, the communion of saints, the forgiveness of sins, the resurrection of the body, and life everlasting. Amen.
11: Eternal Father, I offer you the body and blood, soul and divinity of your dearly beloved Son, our Lord Jesus Christ, in atonement for our sins and those of the whole world. For the sake of his sorrowful passion,
4: have mercy on us and on the whole world.
11: For the sake of his sorrowful passion,
4: have mercy on us and on the whole world.
11: For the sake of his sorrowful passion,
4: have mercy on us and on the whole world.
11: For the sake of his sorrowful passion,
4: have mercy on us and on the whole world.
11: For the sake of his sorrowful passion,
4: have mercy on us and on the whole world.
11: For the sake of his sorrowful passion,
4: have mercy on us and on the whole world.
11: For the sake of his sorrowful passion,
4: have mercy on us and on the whole world.
11: For the sake of his sorrowful passion,
4: have mercy on us and on the whole world.
11: For the sake of his sorrowful passion,
4: have mercy on us and on the whole world.
11: For the sake of his sorrowful passion,
4: have mercy on us and on the whole world.
11: Eternal Father, I offer you the body and blood, soul and divinity of your dearly beloved Son, our Lord Jesus Christ, in atonement for our sins and those of the whole world. For the sake of his sorrowful passion,
4: have mercy on us and on the whole world.
11: For the sake of his sorrowful passion,
4: have mercy on us and on the whole world.
11: For the sake of his sorrowful passion,
4: have mercy on us and on the whole world.
11: For the sake of his sorrowful passion,
4: have mercy on us and on the whole world.
11: For the sake of his sorrowful passion,
4: have mercy on us and on the whole world.
11: For the sake of his sorrowful passion,
4: have mercy on us and on the whole world.
11: For the sake of his sorrowful passion,
4: have mercy on us and on the whole world.
11: For the sake of his sorrowful passion,
4: have mercy on us and on the whole world.
11: For the sake of his sorrowful passion,
4: have mercy on us and on the whole world.
11: For the sake of his sorrowful passion,
4: have mercy on us and on the whole world.
11: Eternal Father, I offer you the body and blood, soul and divinity of your dearly beloved Son, our Lord Jesus Christ, in atonement for our sins and those of the whole world. For the sake of his sorrowful passion,
4: have mercy on us and on the whole world.
11: For the sake of his sorrowful passion,
4: have mercy on us and on the whole world.
11: For the sake of his sorrowful passion,
4: have mercy on us and on the whole world.
11: For the sake of his sorrowful passion,
4: have mercy on us and on the whole world.
11: For the sake of his sorrowful passion,
4: have mercy on us and on the whole world.
11: For the sake of his sorrowful passion,
4: have mercy on us and on the whole world.
11: For the sake of his sorrowful passion,
4: have mercy on us and on the whole world.
11: For the sake of his sorrowful passion,
4: have mercy on us and on the whole world.
11: For the sake of his sorrowful passion,
4: have mercy on us and on the whole world.
11: For the sake of his sorrowful passion,
4: have mercy on us and on the whole world.
11: Eternal Father, I offer you the body and blood, soul and divinity of your dearly beloved Son, our Lord Jesus Christ, in atonement for our sins and those of the whole world. For the sake of his sorrowful passion,
4: have mercy on us and on the whole world.
11: For the sake of his sorrowful passion,
4: have mercy on us and on the whole world.
11: For the sake of his sorrowful passion,
4: have mercy on us and on the whole world.
11: For the sake of his sorrowful passion,
4: have mercy on us and on the whole world.
11: For the sake of his sorrowful passion,
4: have mercy on us and on the whole world.
11: For the sake of his sorrowful passion,
4: have mercy on us and on the whole world.
11: For the sake of his sorrowful passion,
4: have mercy on us and on the whole world.
11: For the sake of his sorrowful passion,
4: have mercy on us and on the whole world.
11: For the sake of his sorrowful passion,
4: have mercy on us and on the whole world.
11: For the sake of his sorrowful passion,
4: have mercy on us and on the whole world.
11: Eternal Father, I offer you the body and blood, soul and divinity of your dearly beloved Son, our Lord Jesus Christ, in atonement for our sins and those of the whole world. For the sake of his sorrowful passion,
4: have mercy on us and on the whole world.
11: For the sake of his sorrowful passion,
4: have mercy on us and on the whole world.
11: For the sake of his sorrowful passion,
4: have mercy on us and on the whole world.
11: For the sake of his sorrowful passion,
4: have mercy on us and on the whole world.
11: For the sake of his sorrowful passion,
4: have mercy on us and on the whole world.
11: For the sake of his sorrowful passion,
4: have mercy on us and on the whole world.
11: For the sake of his sorrowful passion,
4: have mercy on us and on the whole world.
11: For the sake of his sorrowful passion,
4: have mercy on us and on the whole world.
11: For the sake of his sorrowful passion,
4: have mercy on us and on the whole world.
11: For the sake of his sorrowful passion,
4: have mercy on us and on the whole world. Holy God,
11: holy mighty one,
4: holy immortal one, have mercy on us and on the whole world. Holy God,
11: holy mighty one,
4: holy immortal one, have mercy on us and on the whole world. Holy God,
11: holy mighty one,
4: holy immortal one, have mercy on us and on the whole world.
11: Eternal God, in whom mercy is endless and the treasury of compassion inexhaustible, look kindly upon us and increase your mercy in us, that in difficult moments we might not despair nor become despondent, but with great confidence submit ourselves to your holy will, which is love and mercy itself.
10: In the name of the Father, and of the Son, and of the Holy Spirit. Amen.
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1: Welcome, friends. This is Peter Herbeck, your host. We're going to continue to talk about the great theme presented to us in 1 Thessalonians that describes St. Paul communicating in this letter, this beautiful letter to the community in Thessaloniki. And he's identifying, he's honoring them, he's teaching them, but he's also recognizing the profound reality of transformation that's happened in them. They really truly have become Christians, born again by water and the Spirit, and animated and empowered by the Holy Spirit. And we ended yesterday in that first chapter where Paul's recognizing that and he's honoring them. He's saying, you know, you became imitators of us and of the Lord. The becoming disciples of Jesus, and very inspiring, very encouraging. And then he goes on to say, and for you received the word in much affliction and joy inspired by the Holy Spirit. That's where he ended yesterday. If you didn't have a chance to tune into the program yesterday on Monday, you could go to our website at renewalministries.net. You can listen to the programs there and whenever it's convenient for you, or you can also check out the podcast. And also, you could find us on at avemaria.net. So, much affliction and joy inspired by the Holy Spirit. These are two fundamental characteristics, clearly, of the early Christian communities, really for centuries, experienced these two realities. We don't experience as much affliction being here in the United States or in the Western world, for example, since it's been 1,500 years of Christendom, there was a welcoming of the sharing of the gospel. And so there wasn't so much resistance. But guess what? We're in a post-Christian, post-Catholic era in many ways. And there's greater and growing resistance every day to the gospel, to the claims of Jesus. And the church is really being tested. That's why it's worth picking up the New Testament again and again and reading it and just seeing how was the church born? What brought it to birth? Preaching of the gospel, the power of the Holy Spirit at work through the apostles and through their followers that they sent out that began to do what, as Paul's describing here? They began to imitate the apostles. And as Paul or Peter would say in their own way, another time, Paul would say, imitate me as I imitate Christ. We are all imitating Jesus. That's the Christian life. We want to be like him. We want to do what he did. We want to say what he said. We want to embrace his call in our lives. We want to be a conduit of grace and to be passionate about making disciples. Now, everybody doesn't have the same level of responsibility. Bishops have more, priests have more, but we're all called to be witnesses. And we witness to the truths, the historical truth of who Jesus is and what he did, what he said, relying on the presence and the power of the Holy Spirit. Because each one of us has been given gifts by God to be able to extend that word, extend the gospel in the world. So one of the things Paul points out so clearly here is that he is experienced, and now he knows those brothers and sisters in Thessaloniki are on the same path. The Spirit of God touched them. The power of God touched them. They had deep conviction, and they were starting to pay a price for it. The normal Christian life. There's always a cost. This is something that's worth meditating on for us, certainly for me. Living in a safe space for the most part in the U.S., very little resistance. But partly, friends, there's very little resistance because we aren't stepping into the culture and proclaiming the gospel the way Paul did. The way the followers of Paul did. They went into the synagogues. They spoke in public. They spoke in gatherings of pagans, you know, of Gentiles who worshiped idols. right in the midst of it. They stepped in. And through the grace and power of the Holy Spirit, they began to proclaim the good news about the person of Jesus Christ, the call to repentance and the offer of salvation. When that happens, usually there's pushback. There's a cost. The cost is part of the normal Christian life, and Jesus was very clear. The apostles were clear. We need to count the cost. We see the treasure. We see the gift that we're given in the life, passion, death, and resurrection of Jesus and the new birth and baptism. We say, yeah, I want that. But Jesus said, I'm calling you to imitate my life, to become a disciple. I'm going to give you grace through the Holy Spirit to become a new creation, a new person. But the whole point is to be made new so that you can live a new life. And that new life is imitation of Jesus. And that means walking the way he walked, speak what he spoke, to do what he did, to obey his commands. And what was at the heart of Jesus' whole coming and appearing was to reveal the fullness of the kingdom and to save human beings from eternal separation from the Father. To come into a new life. He's on a, as Father John Ricardo likes to say, a rescue project that we're participating in to seek and save the lost. Healthy Christianity has a burning passion inside every human heart that's come to love Jesus, is genuine concern. Sometimes a concern that can get to the level that would cause us to weep. But hearts burning with love for God and the concerns that are on the heart of God. And the deep concern on the heart of God is the condition of the human race and his desire to save. And the love was burning so deeply, not only in Paul, who had that radical conversion. And, you know, sometimes we can be tempted to say, well, yeah, I mean, if I'd have been rocked like St. Paul was rocked, maybe I would be doing more of what he did or look at things the way he does or he did. But the same thing that happened to Paul, not exactly a Damascus Road experience at the same level, but encountering Jesus in the proclamation of the gospel, happened to these people. And these are Gentiles, people who worshiped idols. And there was a huge cost for them to turn from idols in the cities that they lived in. So to become a follower of Jesus meant to pay a high price. And you don't pay that high price unless you, one, see the great treasure hidden in the field, the person of Jesus. What I know and understand through the gospel and the grace of the Holy Spirit is Jesus is worth everything, the greatest treasure possible. And it's an everlasting treasure of inestimable value. And there's nothing in the world that can match it. And so I'm willing to pay the price. That's what happened. And Paul goes on to describe. So they ran into that affliction, and they became examples for the believers as they were inspired by the Holy Spirit. They had visible joy right in the midst of the trial, right in the midst of trying to communicate the good news. They were experiencing affliction, but also in the context of affliction, they weren't like, hey, why is this happening to me? I didn't sign up for social rejection. I didn't sign up for physical suffering. I mean, I'm happy to tell people the good news, but what? This goes with it, part and parcel? Yeah, it does. In the whole history of the church. Look what's happening in places around the world. Look at the martyrs in Africa. Look at, there's a lot happening in the world today where people are paying a very high price. Verse 80 said, for not only has the word of the Lord sounded forth from you in Macedonia and Achaia, so the word of God is beginning to sound forth. You see, they're not just a select group of one or two pastors of the new church that he's talking about here, that he raised up. He's talking about the people. The good news is sounding forth. This is a good examination for us. To what degree is the good news about Jesus sounding forth from us? It should be happening through our behavior, loving our neighbor, but it also should be happening through proclamation, through communication, through sharing one-on-one with people too, that we know and love, that it sounds forth. And he goes on to say, but your faith in God has gone forth everywhere. He's honoring them, recognizing a reality, so that we need not say anything, for they themselves report concerning us what a welcome we had among you. So they were so hospitable and welcoming and embracing the message. And then this, and how you turn to God from idols to serve a living and true God. That's what repentance is. That's a picture, a description of what it means. You turn to God from idols, from false gods. In this case, they had genuine idols, pagan idols that they worshiped. Not to serve idols any longer. But can imagine the pressure they're in. Wait a minute, you know, all the powerful people in the city, all the wealthy, all the politicians, all the decision makers, they're all acknowledging the idols and serving the idols, worshiping the idols. So it's a cost. It's a big deal. And until the human heart grasps its condition, and by the mercy of God, in the presence and power of the Holy Spirit, come to see, again, the treasure that is Jesus Christ and the birth of an eternal perspective in the human mind and the human heart, and conviction brought about by the Holy Spirit that Jesus Christ is Lord of all, people aren't going to turn. People aren't going to turn away because the cost is too high. But if they see it, that's what the gospel does. Remember, friends, you can serve, you can do all kinds of good stuff that we are required to do and called to do acts of service and caring for people. That can be a roadway for sure to help people come to see, because they might ask you, why are you doing what you do? That gives us an opportunity to share. But it's not enough in and of itself. But instead, they made a decision, an act of the will, through the grace of God, to now serve a living and true God and to wait for his Son from heaven, whom he raised from the dead, Jesus, who delivers us from the wrath to come. They understood the wrath that was present, but the wrath that was coming, that there's only one deliverer to save us from the final judgment, which Paul takes up more in the second letter to the Thessalonians, which hopefully maybe this week or next week could touch on it, because that's a fascinating element of the church's proclamation and witness as well. Now they're serving the true God, and they're waiting for his Son to return. That's a Christian posture in history. May we all bear that posture. Hope you can join me tomorrow. God bless you.
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12: The power of prayer simply means that words have an effect. For example, when a couple says, "I do," it literally changes two people to becoming one in marriage. When you say, "I love you," it changes us and it gives us value. The power of prayer is in the words and in the sentiment, but it's also in the fact that God, who is omnipotent, all-powerful, answers our prayers.
13: This is Mike and Alicia Hernan with the Messy Family Minute. St. John Paul II tells us that family is the school of virtue, but for many parents, it feels like a school of warfare. Siblings, no matter what the age, tend to have conflicts with each other over an endless number of issues. We're here to tell you, first of all, even though it feels like your children will never get along, they can be best friends someday. The fighting doesn't last forever, but you will need to be proactive in developing strong ties between siblings.
14: First of all, give them the tools they need to resolve conflict. That means teaching them how to listen to others, how to ask forgiveness, and how to take responsibility for their own actions. Second, resist rushing in to solve every conflict for them. 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And last, keep perspective. These children will be in relationship with each other for a long time. And if they aren't getting along when they are 4 or 6, don't lose heart. They will have years to figure it out with your guidance. 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

0: The Glorious Mysteries of the Holy Rosary with Mother Angelica and the nuns of Our Lady of the Angels Monastery.
1: In the name of the Father, and of the Son, and of the Holy Spirit.
2: Amen.
1: I believe in God, the Father Almighty, Creator of heaven and earth, and in Jesus Christ, His only Son, our Lord, who was conceived by the Holy Spirit, born of the Virgin Mary, suffered under Pontius Pilate, was crucified, died, and was buried. He descended into hell. The third day he rose again from the dead. He ascended into heaven and sits at the right hand of God, the Father Almighty, from whence he shall come to judge the living and the dead.

0: Our Father, who art in heaven, hallowed be thy name. Thy kingdom come, thy will be done on earth as it is in heaven.
1: Give us this day our daily bread, and forgive us our trespasses, as we forgive those who trespass against us. And lead us not into temptation, but deliver us from evil. Amen.
0: Hail Mary, full of grace, the Lord is with thee. Blessed art thou among women, and blessed is the fruit of thy womb, Jesus.
1: Holy Mary, Mother of God, pray for us sinners now and at the hour of our death. Amen.
0: Hail Mary, full of grace, the Lord is with thee. Blessed art thou among women, and blessed is the fruit of thy womb, Jesus.
1: Holy Mary, Mother of God, pray for us sinners now and at the hour of our death. Amen.
0: Hail Mary, full of grace, the Lord is with thee. Blessed art thou amongst women, and blessed is the fruit of thy womb, Jesus.
1: Holy Mary, Mother of God, pray for us sinners now and at the hour of our death. Amen.
0: Glory be to the Father, and to the Son, and to the Holy Spirit. First glorious mystery, the resurrection.
2: All the trials, sufferings, heartaches, and disappointments will seem as nothing compared to the glory your sufferings merited for us. They shall all seem like a dream, and the vision of your face will fill our souls with exquisite joy.
0: Our Father, who art in heaven, hallowed be thy name. Thy kingdom come, thy will be done on earth as it is in heaven.
1: Give us this day our daily bread, and forgive us our trespasses, as we forgive those who trespass against us. And lead us not into temptation, but deliver us from evil. Amen.
0: Hail Mary, full of grace, the Lord is with thee. Blessed art thou among women, and blessed is the fruit of thy womb, Jesus.
1: Holy Mary, Mother of God, pray for us sinners now and at the hour of our death. Amen.
0: Hail Mary, full of grace, the Lord is with thee. Blessed art thou amongst women, and blessed is the fruit of thy womb, Jesus.
1: Holy Mary, Mother of God, pray for us sinners now and at the hour of our death. Amen.
0: Hail Mary, full of grace, the Lord is with thee. Blessed art thou amongst women, and blessed is the fruit of thy womb, Jesus.
1: Holy Mary, Mother of God, pray for us sinners now and at the hour of our death. Amen.
0: Hail Mary, full of grace, the Lord is with thee. Blessed art thou among women, and blessed is the fruit of thy womb, Jesus.
1: Holy Mary, Mother of God, pray for us sinners now and at the hour of our death. Amen.
0: Hail Mary, full of grace, the Lord is with thee. Blessed art thou among women, and blessed is the fruit of thy womb, Jesus.

0: Blessed art thou amongst women, and blessed is the fruit of thy womb, Jesus. Hail Mary, full of grace, the Lord is with thee. Blessed art thou amongst women, and blessed is the fruit of thy womb, Jesus.
1: Holy Mary, Mother of God, pray for us sinners now and at the hour of our death. Amen.
0: Glory be to the Father, and to the Son, and to the Holy Spirit.
1: As it was in the beginning, is now, and ever shall be, world without end. Amen.
0: O my Jesus,
1: forgive us our sins, save us from the fires of hell, and lead all souls to heaven, especially those who most need thy mercy.
0: The second glorious mystery, the Ascension.
2: Dear Jesus, we want to rise above the demands of our emotions and have the courage to live in spirit and truth. Grant us the faith that is always aware of the invisible reality, the hope that trusts in your promises, and the love that seeks not itself.
0: Our Father, who art in heaven, hallowed be thy name. Thy kingdom come, thy will be done, on earth as it is in heaven.
1: Give us this day our daily bread, and forgive us our trespasses,

0: grace, the Lord is with thee. Blessed art thou among women, and blessed is the fruit of thy womb, Jesus. Grace, the Lord is with thee. Blessed art thou amongst women, and blessed is the fruit of thy womb, Jesus.
1: Holy Mary, Mother of God, pray for us sinners now and at the hour of our death. Amen.
0: Hail Mary, full of grace, the Lord is with thee. Blessed art thou among women, and blessed is the fruit of thy womb, Jesus.
1: Holy Mary, Mother of God, pray for us sinners now and at the hour of our death. Amen.
0: Hail Mary, full of grace, the Lord is with thee. Blessed art thou amongst women, and blessed is the fruit of thy womb, Jesus.
1: Holy Mary, Mother of God, pray for us sinners now and at the hour of our death. Amen.
0: Hail Mary, full of grace, the Lord is with thee. Blessed art thou among women, and blessed is the fruit of thy womb, Jesus.
1: Holy Mary, Mother of God, pray for us sinners now and at the hour of our death. Amen.
0: Hail Mary, full of grace, the Lord is with thee. Blessed art thou amongst women, and blessed is the fruit of thy womb, Jesus.

0: blessed is the fruit of thy womb, Jesus.
1: Holy Mary, Mother of God, pray for us sinners now and at the hour of our death. Amen.
0: Hail Mary, full of grace, the Lord is with thee. Blessed art thou amongst women, and blessed is the fruit of thy womb, Jesus. Hail Mary, full of grace, the Lord is with thee. Blessed art thou among women, and blessed is the fruit of thy womb, Jesus.
1: Holy Mary, Mother of God, pray for us sinners now and at the hour of our death. Amen.
0: Hail Mary, full of grace, the Lord is with thee. Blessed art thou among women, and blessed is the fruit of thy womb, Jesus. Glory be to the Father, and to the Son, and to the Holy Spirit.
1: As it was in the beginning, is now, and ever shall be, world without end. Amen.
0: O my Jesus,
2: forgive us our sins, save us from the fires of hell, and lead all souls to heaven, especially those in most need of your mercy.
0: That third glorious mystery, the descent of the Holy Spirit.
3: Holy Spirit, give to us an increase of your gifts and the grace that assures your presence in our souls.
0: Our Father, who art in heaven, hallowed be thy name. Thy kingdom come, thy will be done on earth as it is in heaven.
1: Give us
0: thee. Blessed art thou among women, and blessed is the fruit of thy womb, Jesus.
1: Holy Mary, Mother of God, pray for us sinners now and at the hour of our death. Amen.
0: Hail Mary, full of grace, the Lord is with thee. Blessed art thou amongst women, and blessed is the fruit of thy womb, Jesus.

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Blessed art thou among women, and blessed is the fruit of thy womb, Jesus. Hail Mary, full of grace, the Lord is with thee. Blessed art thou among women, and blessed is the fruit of thy womb, Jesus.

0: is with thee. Blessed art thou amongst the women, and blessed is the fruit of thy womb, Jesus.
1: Holy Mary, Mother of God, pray for us sinners now and at the hour of our death. Amen.
0: Hail Mary, full of grace, the Lord is with thee. Blessed art thou among women, and blessed is the fruit of thy womb, Jesus.

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Blessed art thou amongst women, and blessed is the fruit of thy womb, Jesus. Hail Mary, full of grace, the Lord is with thee. Blessed art thou amongst women, and blessed is the fruit of thy womb, Jesus.

0: mystery, the Assumption.
1: Dear Mary, Queen and Mother, let your Assumption into heaven give us the assurance and courage to be Christians in word and deed. Let us rise above the things of this world, so that our thoughts may be with you in heaven.
0: Our Father, who art in heaven, hallowed be thy name, thy kingdom come, thy will be done on earth as it is in heaven.
2: Give us this day our daily bread, and forgive us our trespasses, as we forgive those who trespass against us. And lead us not into temptation, but deliver us from evil. Amen.
0: Hail Mary, full of grace, the Lord is with thee. Blessed art thou amongst the women, and blessed is the fruit of thy womb, Jesus.

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Full of grace, the Lord is with thee. Blessed art thou amongst women, and blessed is the fruit of thy womb, Jesus.

0: praise. 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
1: Holy Mary, Mother of God, pray for us sinners now and at the hour of our death. Amen.
0: Hail Mary, full of grace, the Lord is with thee. Blessed art thou amongst women, and blessed is the fruit of thy womb.

0: 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Hail Mary, full of grace, the Lord is with thee. Blessed art thou among women, and blessed is the fruit of thy womb, Jesus.
1: Holy Mary, Mother of God, pray for us sinners now and at the hour of our death. Amen.
0: Glory be to the Father, and to the Son, and to the Holy Spirit. Jesus.

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1: Dear Mother, the justice of God was not satisfied with reuniting your body and soul. So your divine Son, King and Lord, deigned to crown you as Queen of heaven and earth.
0: Our Father, who art in heaven, hallowed be thy name, thy kingdom come, thy will be done on earth as it is in heaven.
2: Give us

0: Hail Mary, full of grace, the Lord is with thee. Blessed art thou among women, and blessed is the fruit of thy womb, Jesus. Hail Mary, full of grace, the Lord is with thee. Blessed art thou among women, and blessed is the fruit of thy womb, Jesus.
1: Holy Mary, Mother of God, pray for us sinners now and at the hour of our death. Amen.
0: Hail Mary, full of grace, the Lord is with thee. Blessed art thou among women, and blessed is the fruit of thy womb, Jesus.
1: Holy Mary, Mother of God, pray for us sinners now and at the hour of our death. Amen.
0: Hail Mary, full of grace, the Lord is with thee. Blessed art thou among women, and blessed is the fruit of thy womb, Jesus.

0: women, and blessed is the fruit of thy womb, Jesus. Full of grace, the Lord is with thee. Blessed art thou amongst women, and blessed is the fruit of thy womb, Jesus.
1: Holy Mary, Mother of God, pray for us sinners now and at the hour of our death. Amen.
0: Hail Mary, full of grace, the Lord is with thee. Blessed art thou amongst women, and blessed is the fruit

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1: Holy Mary, Mother of God, pray for us sinners now and at the hour of our death. Amen.
0: Glory be to the Father, and to the Son, and to the Holy Spirit.
1: As it was in the beginning, is now, and ever shall be, world without end. Amen.
0: O my Jesus,
1: forgive us our sins, save us from

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0: Let us pray. 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
1: whose only begotten Son,

0: May the Divine's assistance remain always with us. In the name of the Father, and the Son, and the Holy Spirit.
1: Amen. 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
3: Family, a prayer that we pray together is a powerful prayer. 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Today we pray for those who have left the church. Lord Jesus Christ, Good Shepherd, we praise you. You founded the church on the foundation of the apostles and promised that the gates of hell would never prevail against her. 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Give them the grace of conversion from sin. Stir into flame the gift of the Holy Spirit within them and restore to your prodigal children their lost dignity. Lord Jesus, mercy. Amen.
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0: It is Wednesday, the 3rd of June. It is the Feast of the Martyrs of Uganda. Let's begin in prayer together in the name of the Father, and the Son, and the Holy Spirit. O God, who have made the blood of the martyrs the seed of Christians, mercifully grant that the field which is your church, watered by the blood shed by St. Charles Lwanga and his companions, may be fertile and always yield you an abundant harvest. We ask this through Christ our Lord. Our Father, who art in heaven, hallowed be thy name. Thy kingdom come, thy will be done, on earth as it is in heaven. Give us this day our daily bread, and forgive us our trespasses, as we forgive those who trespass against us. And lead us not into temptation, but deliver us from evil. Amen. And glory to the Father, and to the Son, and to the Holy Spirit, as it was in the beginning, is now, and ever shall be, world without end. Amen. Martyrs of Uganda, pray for us. Some of my favorites in the entire communion of saints. We'll talk more about them as the morning continues. It is the Sunrise Morning Show. I'm Matt Swaim. Anna Mitchell has news. Paul Lachman at the controls. And up this hour, we're going to talk to Father Ken Amadi, who is going to get us a little bit of a sense of the church in Africa, especially in light of the Pope's recent visit. Cy Kellett will join us from Catholic Answers. Gary Zimak will discuss the wisdom and foolishness of God. And Gary Machuda has more insights into prophecies about the Messiah in the Old Testament. So stay with us if you can. Right now, it is 2 minutes past. Here's Anna Mitchell with news.
1: Good morning. Kuwait has said it has suspended commercial flights after an Iranian drone attack hit the country's airport and injured a number of people. The defense ministry spokesperson said today that drones had targeted Kuwait International Airport's passenger building, severely damaging the building and injuring a number of individuals. The drone attack came after Iran and the United States had traded missile strikes late yesterday. Ben Thomas reports.
2: U.S. Central Command says Iran fired missiles at Kuwait and Bahrain but failed to hit their targets. Iran's paramilitary Revolutionary Guard says it targeted the headquarters of the U.S. Navy's 5th Fleet in Bahrain. Retaliation, it says, for the U.S. firing a missile into the engine room of another oil tanker trying to reach Iran despite the U.S. blockade. Central Command says it responded with strikes on an Iranian military ground control station on Keshem Island in the Strait of Hormuz. It all comes after Iranian news agencies reported Tehran had stopped communicating with mediators about a ceasefire. President Trump maintains talks have not ceased. I'm Ben Thomas.
1: The Dicastery for Promoting Integral Human Development has announced the Pope's theme for the upcoming World Day of Care for Creation. It's taken from Isaiah chapter 2, quote, "They shall beat their swords into plowshares and their spears into pruning hooks." In a statement, the Dicastery says this theme is a, quote, "explicit invitation to prioritize development and sustainability over violence and destruction." Pope Leo today has addressed U.S. Catholic college presidents and rectors, saying Catholic education must cultivate not only a love of learning, but also a deep passion for Christ. He said, quote, "Unless Catholic education instills in students a true passion for the truth, and not only intellectual truth, but the truth that is Christ himself, we can hardly expect people to be willing to put forth the effort required to recognize truth and adapt one's life accordingly," end quote. The World Health Organization is sharing new figures related to the number of suspected Ebola cases in the Democratic Republic of Congo. Mark Mayfield reports.
3: According to WHO spokesperson Christian Lindmeier, there are 116 suspected cases, 321 confirmed cases, and 48 confirmed deaths. The latest figures were shared at a hybrid press briefing on Tuesday after initial estimates tallied nearly 1,000 suspected cases. When asked about the discrepancy in the figures, Lindmeier said they have been cleared out and either have other diseases or just had fevers and nothing else. I'm Mark Mayfield.
1: Archaeologists are digging beneath Notre Dame Cathedral to explore as far back as Roman Paris from 2,000 years ago. The excavation started after the cathedral was renovated following the 2019 fire. The dig has apparently uncovered hundreds of objects, including a 4th century coin and a medieval jug with undeciphered markings. The site reveals layers of history from medieval Paris to Roman times. The excavation is part of a project to beautify the area, which should be completed by 2028. And Thomas Hurdle took a backhand pass from Colton Sissons and beat Frederick. I can't believe I'm even trying to do this story. Beat Frederick Anderson from a slot with 3:24 left, lifting the Vegas Golden Knights past the Carolina Hurricanes 5-4 in Tuesday night's opener of the Stanley Cup Final. It marked Vegas's 7th straight win of the playoffs. Game 2 of the series is tomorrow in Raleigh. And
0: see, you should have just brought Paul Lachman on just to read that story.
1: He's like, I don't know how to pronounce any of these people's names.
0: Well,
1: but I believe the NBA Finals start tonight as well. So, okay. Knicks and Spurs.
0: Knicks and Spurs. Sounds like my shaving experience.
1: Yeah, it does. Well, I wouldn't know that, I guess. But
0: no, but
1: sounds like a shaving experience.
0: A shaving experience.
1: For many.
0: Yes, perhaps. Maybe one of them will win in a close shave.
1: Maybe.
0: Which is also a decent Wallace and Gromit episode. Hope you don't put on the wrong trousers.
1: Oh my gosh.
0: This morning.
1: That's such a good, yeah, love, favorite at the Egan House.
0: Good stuff. Well, we thank you for joining us on this Feast of the Ugandan Martyrs, Wednesday, June the 3rd. It is 7 minutes past the hour.
4: It's great to be joined by Father Ken Amati. He is with a project that the Augustine Institute and Church Like Life Africa are collaborating on. It's great to have him here with us this morning. Father Ken, good morning.
5: Good morning, my friend.
4: Yes, it's great to have you. This is a multi-year partnership with the Augustine Institute and Church Like Life Africa. What is Church Life Africa?
5: Good. Church Life Africa, thanks for having me. Church Life Africa is an initiative whose time has come. The Church Life Africa initiative started about 5 years ago with a group of graduate students at Notre Dame, our priests from Africa, identifying a critical reality that has come upon us. Coming from their home country in Africa, they realized in the U.S., that so many people were just bubbling with this hope that the future of the church was in Africa. And it is. Popes have talked about it. Bishops are talking about it. Lay people are talking about it. But this hope is really, really percolating so much more in the West here as they look to the exploding numbers of Catholics in Africa, as they look to the resilience in faith of African Christians and Catholics despite persecution. And everyone is saying, oh, God is doing something here. And indeed, God is. And indeed, the future of the church is in Africa. But numbers alone cannot guarantee sustainability
4: We've seen that in the United States, right? The church was packed in previous generations here, but it was clear that not everybody got the kind of catechesis and formation that they needed, and so that bubble sort of popped, you know. And if we look at all the activity and the fire of the faith growing in Africa, we want to make sure that people are well formed and well equipped to bring that faith, because they can be missionaries to the entire world.
5: Precisely. I mean, we have the advantage of the numbers. Imagine what would happen if the universal church, if the church in the U.S. invested in all of these faith-filled young lay Catholics in Africa, what return on investment would that be for the universal church in the next 50 to 100 years? The faith will revive. Africa will become missionaries to the world. And I tell you, what we are enjoying in Africa today is the fruit of the labor of the Irish. Once upon a time, Ireland was really teeming with numbers, but they made good use of that at the time to evangelize most of Africa, and today we're reaping the fruits. We're like bringing back the sheaves, right? So Africa wants to also give back, but you cannot give what you do not have. So the Augustine Institute and Church Life Africa are taking the lead in this call to invest in the future of the church in Africa.
4: Well, what are some of the ways that you are working together to help form lay people and also respond to the rapid growth in vocations in African nations, like Nigeria, for example, which is exploding in that department?
5: Yeah, sure. Our center of gravity remains faithful Catholic theological education, which then spirals into catechesis, you know, pastoral formation and, you know, human development and all of these wonderful things that the church charges us to do. At the Second Vatican Council, the church opened the floodgates for a committed lay theological apostolate. And I tell you, no other church in the world has taken this call more seriously than the U.S. church. Apostolates like the Augustine Institute have continued to pour into the formation of the laity. Today, the Augustine Institute is one of the leading graduate schools of theology in the world. We do have over 500 graduate students studying theology, and we already have more than 1,000 deployed into the campus, teaching in schools, working in parishes, serving many different pastoral formation placements. Church Life Africa is partnering with the Augustine Institute to bring the same sort of formation to the Nigerian church, where the numbers are so plentiful. So we have programs of lay formation, we have programs of catechesis, we have the Bible in a Year program, bringing together Catholics to study scripture every single day. Just in the first year, I give you an example, that we launched this program that is offered through the Augustine Institute for Bible in a Year. We got over 800 people sign up to read scriptures every day. Imagine the effect that that would have in society. And as we go on, that number will more than double and triple. And we do have an annual conference that brings together lay people from across Africa to come together for a three-day intensive engagement with Catholic scholars around the world, right? And this was something that never used to happen, right? Lay people, when we started 4 years ago, would say, we never knew that we could do theology. Isn't that surprising?
4: Yeah, you know, it is surprising. But, you know, it is also interesting, too, that when you form the laity, out of those laity come wonderful vocations, right? You know, I grew up evangelical, and whenever I go back to visit my family, they all live in parts of the United States that are not very Catholic. But I always go to Mass, and it's amazing to me how often I go to Mass in these areas that have tiny churches with not a very large Catholic population, and the pastors are so often from Africa or India. They are missionaries to us, right? As you mentioned,
5: absolutely.
4: Ireland sending all the missionaries, you know, in previous centuries to Africa. Well, guess what? Africa's sending missionaries to the United States right now in places that don't have a priesthood. So to the fruit of this will absolutely be benefited from here in the United States.
5: Yes, absolutely. When I was when I was a young seminarian, many of us were formed through the generosity of people all over the world. I did not have any inkling that I would be working in the U.S. Coming to the U.S. 8 years ago, I have since baptized so many U.S. infants. I have since married so many U.S. young couples. I've buried so many dead. I've served as director of formation, faith formation in Paris. I've served as the director of religious education, just helping form these young, faithful American Catholics. Who would have told that in 10 years after my ordination, I'll be able to come to the U.S. and serve as a missionary? I was being formed for the Nigerian church, but here am I. So the church is universal indeed, right, in the way especially that it evangelizes. So we must go out. The charge of the Lord is go out into the whole world, not just go out to your own street corner, but go into the whole world proclaiming the good news. And this is what the church must position itself for as we move into the next generation.
4: Well, thank you so much, Father Ken Amadi. And really, this is the fruit. This is the fruit of the witness of Charles Lwanga and companions, whose martyrdom we honor today here on the church calendar. St. Charles and Companions, Martyrs of Uganda, pray for us. You can find Church Life Africa linked in the show notes at sunrisemorningshow.com. Quarter past, we're back right after this.
1: Anna Mitchell here. Matt and I would like to invite you to join us for a celebration. 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
1: Ukrainian President Volodymyr Zelensky says long-range drones have struck an oil terminal in St. Petersburg, setting it ablaze. Pope Leo today has addressed U.S. Catholic college presidents and rectors, saying a Catholic education must cultivate a love of learning and also a deep passion for Christ. And the U.S. bishops have released a template for a national prayer service to mark America 250.
4: 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A shout out to the OCIA class at St. Matthew Parish in Columbus. I got to visit them last night.
1: Nice.
4: Hang out, hear some of their stories. It was pretty cool.
1: That's awesome.
4: Give you an idea that, you know, how the impact of Catholic radio. I mean, we say it all the time, you know, here, but it's just us talking. Mm-hmm. But I want to make sure that people know that there are really people who are trying to figure out how to overcome sin and find love and peace and answers. And those people press the scan button and land on Catholic radio and are often very surprised to hear that the Catholic Church is the place where all those things can be taken care of.
1: That's awesome. So you're in the Columbus area right now?
4: I am indeed.
1: Well, then I would like to invite those people, if they're listening.
4: Yeah, St. Gabriel Radio family.
1: Come down to Cincinnati next week for the 25th anniversary banquet for Sacred Heart Radio. So for our Cincinnati listeners, I want to put this out there that today we're calling it reservation day because tomorrow's the deadline to get the tickets. So if you haven't done that and you've been planning to do so, it's time to get over to our website.
4: Yeah, tomorrow's
1: and get
4: the deadline.
1: Those tickets.
4: Yeah, and if you can come to the banquet next Saturday with Father Wade Menezes, Ken Craycraft, myself, Anna Mitchell, Paul Lockman, and others, then definitely go register at sunrisemorningshow.com. But even if you can't come to the banquet, if you're able to make it to Mass with us for the Feast of the Sacred Heart,
1: which
4: is our patronal feast day. Father Wade will be celebrating that. Many of you know him from EWTN's Open Line. So if you're in Columbus, Lexington, Indianapolis, Pittsburgh even, we would love to see you and celebrate together as we remember
1: Matt's
4: this
1: Matt's going to wear a tux. I keep saying that.
4: I wish you guys hadn't committed me to that on the radio.
1: With your peacock tie.
4: I got to wear my
1: tux. I got to see the peacock tie.
4: Made out of actual feathers.
1: Is it really?
4: Yeah. What do you think it was?
1: I don't know. I didn't know. Colleen just said you had a peacock tie.
4: Yes.
1: I figured it was a peacock pattern
4: related
1: tie.
4: Themed.
1: Not an actual
4: And now
1: feather.
4: I have to wear it because of YouTube.
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11: Dearest Jesus, teach me yourself to be silent. 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
1: 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Good morning, Cy.
12: Good morning. I'm very happy to be back. Very happy to be back. Thanks for having me on.
1: I am so happy to have you back. And we are going to be talking about perseverance today, or as you titled the chapter, Don't Quit.
12: Don't quit.
1: Which is such why is this such an important thing for us to remember in evangelization?
12: Well, you know, it's funny with evangelization, there's actually an extra reason to remember. You know, don't quit most things in life. But with evangelization, I think people think they follow their emotions because they think they either don't have the vocation or they made a mistake about their call. You know, we tend to kind of add an extra layer of meaning onto that feeling that comes with, it's not working. I'm not good at this. I just don't feel it. Mm-hmm. So you kind of have an extra reason to say don't quit because, to be honest, the devil wants you to believe that you don't have a call for this, that you don't have the talent for it.
1: Yeah, I mean, we all know that feeling of zeal when we start something exciting right at the very beginning, right? And then things just kind of start to get hard. And in the spiritual life, we call this consolation and desolation. Now, Cy, why would God allow desolation in the spiritual life of someone who is working to gain souls for him?
12: To gain souls for him. I mean, that's part of it, is that, you know, for some reason, God has tied up the mystery of salvation with our own suffering and with our own perseverance. It was Christ's patient obedience that saved us. And so we have to imitate him in that. And so there's an element where he's calling us to join him. I think that's a great part of it. I think the other part is just a basic human thing that we have to mature in things, really become mature in the work that we do. And in order to be mature collaborators with Jesus, we've got to take this on in a deeper way than just, oh, as long as God's making me feel great about it, I'll keep it up.
1: Mm-hmm. Yeah, I mean, you have a quote here from St. Ignatius of Loyola in the Spiritual Exercises, where he writes, God withdraws his consolations not as punishment, but to test the soul's love, to humble it, and to teach it that without him, it can do nothing. Such an important lesson for all of us to learn in the spiritual life, but especially for those of us that are trying to work to gain souls for Christ, to remember that it's only with God that these things are possible.
12: Well, I mean, I think that's been the theme of the book in many ways, and this chapter on Don't Quit is really about rules, and we don't mean rules like, oh, you got to follow these rules, but you need a rule of life if you're going to stick to this. You need a rule that involves the sacraments, that involves prayer, that involves a kind of a constant, deeper conversion to Christ. We all do, and you know, we can't live by a monastic rule if we're out in the world, and people will drive themselves insane if they try to live by a monastic rule, but you need some kind of rule of life.
1: Yeah. Can you take us through some of the recommendations for the rule of life for an evangelizer?
12: Well, I mean, they're very, very simple and direct. It's prayer, essentially. It's connecting with God through prayer. He's the vine, we're the branches. So it's making sure that we're connected to him every day. Daily prayer, frequent Mass, Eucharist, regular confession. Okay, so that's the basics of the spiritual life as a Catholic. Daily rosary, I personally am really, I love the daily rosary one because for some mysterious reason, God has empowered that rosary as in a special way for modern people. It has really been a gift to the modern church. And how many times has Mary come to us and reminded us, pray the rosary every day? There is real spiritual strength in a daily rosary. But the old-fashioned stuff, like, you know, fasting and sacrifice, make sure that you're reading the scripture. Time in Eucharistic adoration is time for the soul to just sit there with Jesus. Christ doesn't have to be exposed in the Eucharist. You can just go and sit with him in the church and adore him in that way. You don't have to wait for the exposition of the Blessed Sacrament. And then have good friends who are also in this work, friends who can support you. You know, I've got these three deacons that I get to meet with, you know, just once a month to hang out with these three deacons. I tell you what, I come away from that every time just fulfilled and renewed and encouraged. And then surrender, constant surrender to God. It's your work, it's not my work. Accept the dryness that comes, accept the joys that come. All in the spirit of it's his work, and we're just cooperators in it.
1: And this is why it's so important to move away from our feelings and really stick to the rule of life, right, Cy? Because it's so easy to say, well, you know, if I'm not coming away from that meeting with three deacons fulfilled, then what am I doing? What's the point? Why, if I don't feel fulfilled, then I don't need to be doing this. Maybe I don't belong in this. But the point is, like, evangelization is your vocation, no matter who you are.
12: Amen to that. That's the idea. And it's not only your vocation, but it's something that God will empower you to do. But that doesn't mean you get to see the fruits of it every day. Mm-hmm. It means that if you're faithful to it every day, God gives you the power to bring souls to the Father. What a great power that God has given you through the sacrament of baptism and confirmation and the Eucharist to go out and win souls for the Father.
1: Amen to that. Set some rules, stick to them, and be faithful. You can read more about this and how to talk about Jesus with anyone. We've been talking to Cy Kellett. Cy, we'll look forward to hearing you on Catholic Answers Live later today. Thanks so much.
12: Thank you very much. I love to be on with you.
1: Likewise, Cy. Thank you. Half past the hour now on the Sunrise Morning Show. It's time for news. Ukrainian long-range drones have struck an oil terminal in St. Petersburg, setting it ablaze. That, according to Ukrainian President Volodymyr Zelensky, the attack comes just before the city hosts an international economic forum where Russian President Vladimir Putin is scheduled to speak. The drones flew more than 1,000 kilometers to hit that terminal. The strike is seen as an embarrassment for Putin, especially after scaling back the Victory Day parade due to drone attack fears. Meanwhile, Russia launched a massive drone and missile attack on Kyiv, killing at least 22 civilians. Iranian drones have hit Kuwait's airport. Charles de Ledesma reports.
13: Gulf state Kuwait says it has suspended commercial flights after an Iranian drone attack heavily damaged the country's airport and caused injuries, as after Iran and the U.S. traded missile strikes in the region. The strikes come as semi-official Iranian news agencies say the country had stopped communicating with mediators about extending a ceasefire in the war with the U.S. and Israel. U.S. President Donald Trump has disputed that claim, saying talks are continuing. Exchanges of strikes in the Gulf region and Israel's broadening war in Lebanon are adding strain to efforts to end the war with Iran. I'm Charles de Ledesma.
1: President Trump has signed a new executive order on oversight of artificial intelligence. The order establishes a framework to vet the national security risks of the most advanced AI systems for up to a month before their public release. The government will be able to work with trusted partners to, quote, promote secure innovation and strengthen the cybersecurity of critical infrastructure. Pope Leo has sent a message to medical experts calling for the strengthening of ethics amid rapidly evolving technology. From Vatican Radio, Linda Bordoni reports.
14: In a message sent to participants in the third open expert meeting on the revision of the World Medical Association's Declaration of Taipei, the Pope called for stronger safeguards to protect human dignity in the collection and use of health data. The Declaration of Taipei provides ethical guidance on health databases, biobanks, and related medical research. As experts work to update the document in light of emerging technologies and new forms of data collection, Pope Leo highlighted the importance of ensuring that advances in science and medicine remain firmly grounded in respect for the human person. And referring to his recent encyclical Magnifica Humanitas, the Pope noted that contemporary society faces what he described as new forms of colonialism that seek to transform personal lives into exploitable data. He emphasized that every person possesses inherent dignity that cannot, he says, be reduced to mere information or commercial value. Created in the image and likeness of God, each individual, he explains, is an irreducible and unique individual of inestimable value. For this reason, he continues, society must guard against forms of exploitation and commercialization that treat persons merely as collections of data. Concluding, he encouraged the participants in their deliberations and expressed his hope that the revised Declaration of Taipei will continue to uphold human dignity while promoting the responsible sharing of knowledge for the common good. I'm Linda Bordoni.
1: The U.S. bishops have released a template for a national prayer service to mark the 250th anniversary of the Declaration of Independence. It's entitled A Path Toward Justice, a national prayer service honoring the many journeys that shaped America. The introductory instructions state, quote, in observance of the United States' 250th anniversary in 2026 and rooted in the church's pastoral mission of welcome, accompaniment, and solidarity, the purpose of this prayer service is to acknowledge and honor the many diverse communities that have journeyed to the United States in search of hope, safety, and opportunity, while also recognizing the voices, sufferings, and enduring contributions of those who were forcibly brought to this land, end quote. That's the news. 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It's 35 minutes past. The Sunrise Morning Show.
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15: The Baltimore Catechism asks, why do we receive the gift of counsel? We receive the gift of counsel to warn us of the deceits of the devil, of the dangers to salvation, and to allow us to hear God speaking to us. Counsel. A good businessman will have many counselors. And this is also the way of the spiritual life. Because I do not know the way forward, I have to have someone to guide my steps. And this person who guides me is the Holy Spirit. He warns me of the devil. He warns me of the dangers to salvation, especially dangers which I may not myself recognize. But above all, the Holy Spirit comes and speaks within me, the one who speaks to us interiorly, telling us, this is what God wants you to do. This is the way to salvation. And so we can say, come, Holy Spirit, help my ears always to be open to God's word. Inflame my heart so that when I hear a counsel, I might follow it willingly. Reflecting on the Baltimore Catechism, I'm Dominican Father Ezra Sullivan.
8: 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I'm Matt Swaim. It's always great to catch up with Gary Zimak from followingthetruth.com. 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
16: Good morning, Matt.
8: All right, today we get to talk about wisdom and foolishness. What verse did you want to focus on today?
16: All right, Matt. This is 1 Corinthians chapter 1, verse 25. And before I read it, I'm just going to have to say that Paul's language here is a little shocking, to say the least, the way he describes God. But let's read the verse. Let's talk about it, because I think there is a great lesson here. Paul writes in 1 Corinthians 1:25, "For the foolishness of God is wiser than men, and the weakness of God is stronger than men." God is foolish. God is weak. What's Paul talking about? But, you know, Matt, when we look at this verse, obviously, God is never weak, and he's never foolish. But sometimes, and I almost feel funny saying this, but sometimes to our limited human minds, it seems that he is. Lord, why aren't you answering my prayer? Can't you do this? I thought you're all-powerful. Lord, why are you letting this happen? Sounds like a foolish way to go about it. Don't you know what you're doing? I mean, even though we might not say those words, I know I sometimes have felt and maybe still feel that there should be a better plan, or maybe I should give God some ideas. Maybe he ran out of ideas. But essentially, with these startling words, what Paul's trying to teach us is that God knows better than we do. And when we don't understand something, the safest thing for us to do, why is this happening? Can't you fix this for me, Lord? The safest thing for us to do is just take a step back and say, God knows what he's doing. It's me that doesn't understand. Lord, I'm going to choose to trust in you. And when we get to that point where we're able to do that, that's when we start to experience peace.
8: And, of course, well, first of all, I'll say that back in the early 90s, as a Nazarene Bible quizzer, we had 1 and 2 Corinthians as our text one year to quiz on. So I have this memorized in the New International Version, like so many other verses. I have it in the 1984 NIV translation in my brain, and it is... in that translation, the turn of phrase has always stuck with me. For the foolishness of God is wiser than man's wisdom, and the weakness of God is stronger than man's strength. And the weakness of God being stronger than man's strength is, you know, it's sort of easy to point to the cross, right? Because here is seemingly the weakest and lowest point, which all turns out to be the judo move that destroys death, right, yeah. And defeats the devil.
4: But I think the first part of this, the foolishness of God is wiser than man's wisdom, it helps to understand that God is a loving father. I mean, Gary, how many times have you said something to your kid to encourage them to do something that you know was good for them, but they were like, Dad, that's stupid. That doesn't make any sense.
16: Yeah. Happens all the time,
4: Yeah, I mean, this is the glory of parenthood, is you get to feel like God for a little bit, right? Because we've all done that kind of thing, right, to our kids, where we knew that what they were doing, there was a better way than the way they were going about it, but they thought it was stupid. And right, if we were honest, we thought that way towards our own parents as well.
16: Yeah, absolutely. But that's the way we learn. We learn by going through that experience, and that's what a good parent does. Sometimes lets their child learn for themselves. And I think that's a lesson for us when in terms of our relationship with our Heavenly Father. We're going to be learning this lesson for the rest of our lives, I think. And I'll be honest, I think I'm better at it now than I was maybe 5-10 years ago. I'm more willing to place my trust in the Lord now than I used to be. And I know that's not happening because of any work that I'm doing. I realize that's mainly attributable to God's grace, that He's giving me the ability to really have greater confidence in Him. But that grows over time. And I still have a long way to go, but I do see progress there. I do find myself more willing to say, well, if God's allowing this to happen, He's got His reasons. He intends to bring good out of this. Now, what do I have to do? What does He expect me to do to respond to this situation, which might be difficult for me? A tough situation, but God's allowing this to happen. Lord, how do you want me to respond? And I think when we start getting into that mindset, we become a lot more peaceful, and we grow closer to doing God's will.
4: Well, and I think we are so surrounded with the language of power and the language of, you know, doing what's practical, that sometimes we forget that sometimes it's the impractical stuff that has a unique kind of impact. That there's a way to exercise the virtue of prudence that may not seem like the strongest play, but in reality is perhaps the wisest play. You know, there are a number of ways to think about this. I mean, one of the things that strikes me working with people who are on the road to conversion is, you know, so often you think that what a person is looking for is answers, and so you have to give them strong answers, when sometimes what they're actually looking for is love or peace, or they're looking for just help overcoming sin. And so that strong approach, right, that what you think is the smart approach may not be the best approach. Maybe the best approach is gentleness. Maybe the best approach is listening. You know, being weak enough to let somebody share what's actually happening in their heart might actually be the strong move. I mean, there's a mystery to this.
16: Right, and on our own, we're never going to figure that out. And that's where we depend upon the Holy Spirit. And I know I try to do that many times, as to decide the best approach. You mentioned that key word, prudence. Prudence is so important, because I tend to be a little impulsive when I want to do something, and I sometimes do things without thinking, but prudence allows us to just take a step back and really maybe say a prayer. Come, Holy Spirit, help me to know what is the best thing to do in this particular situation. And when we do that, like you said, there's sometimes we're going to get pushback. Sometimes people are going to think, well, there was a better way. Why did he handle it this way? Why didn't he get mad? Why didn't he put that nasty comment on the internet? You know, but when we're thinking with the mind of God, we will also be perceived to be foolish or weak at times. But that's okay, because look at what Jesus accomplished on the cross, right? By his supposed weakness, by his supposed foolishness, by submitting to that plan. But in reality, that was brilliant. And that's why we were redeemed, because of what he did on the cross.
4: Yeah. And again, this is also how we can relate to him, right? We do not have a high priest, as the book of Hebrews tells us, who is unfamiliar with our situation, but one who has actually entered into it and experienced this. You know, what it's like to be a human being who is like us in all things but sin. And that's powerful. That is That is, you can't really say that about other major figures in other major religions, that Christ identifies with us in a way because of that ability to sort of lay down his power to be with us from the incarnation all the way to the cross.
16: Wow. Yeah. And that's, you know, Jesus calls us to be meek. And that's exactly what meekness is. I've heard it described as power under control. You know, the Lord could have done things differently, but he did things in a meek manner, in obedience to his Father. He was sent here to accomplish a certain mission. Jesus, by his actions, gave us, not only accomplished his mission, but he gave us an example. And if we're looking for somebody to follow, there's our example. But when we act as Jesus did, maybe saying something kind to someone, when the people around us look at, why are they being kind, or why aren't they lashing out, or why aren't they trying to seek revenge? When we act like that, like Jesus did, we're going to be perceived as weak and foolish. That's okay. We're in good company.
4: Yes, we are.

0: It would seem to be the weakest point. And yet, this is the turning point. So, good stuff. Gary Zimak, thank you as always. We got followingthetruth.com linked at sunrisemorningshow.com. Have a great day.
1: All right, my friend. Thanks so much. Talk to you next time.
0: All right, 13 till. We're back after this. 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
0: The Sunrise Morning Show continues, and it's always great to catch up with Gary Machuda from Hands-On Apologetics. We've been going through his book, Messiah, Old Testament Prophecies Fulfilled in Christ. Gary, good morning.
7: Morning, Matt.
0: So we've talked about some prophecies already that come from, I'd say, somewhat expected places. Of course, what God says to Adam and Eve and the serpent after the fall, the blessings of Jacob to his sons. We're going to get into some from Isaiah and other places, places you'd expect to see a prophecy. But this one about the Star of Judah maybe comes from one of the weirdest places you can possibly imagine a prophecy coming from. So give us a little context.
7: Yeah, indeed. This is a prophecy that doesn't come from an Israelite. It comes from a pagan named Balaam. I don't know, Matt, I'm sure you enjoy the whole story of Balaam like I do, because it's very strange. He's a pagan prophet, Balak, the king of Moab, comes to him, and he wants Balaam to curse Israel, who currently is kicking the behind of various nations as they're making their way to, through the desert, right? So God tells this pagan prophet, don't curse Israel because they're blessed. And so he continues to refuse. And then finally, God says to Balaam, go ahead, go with the king. So the king gets him out to prophesy. And God says, I'm going to put the words in your mouth. I'm going to tell you what to say. And by the way, in the meantime, you also have this strange story of him and a donkey.
0: Yes, Balaam's ass, the famous story.
7: That's right.
0: Right?
7: Yeah, I don't want to leave the donkey out, but
0: you got it.
7: Yeah.

0: come on, man.
1: So anyway, he goes and he curses, instead of cursing Israel, he blesses Israel. And so the king says, well, maybe this isn't a good vantage point, so we'll go to another place. And then he keeps blessing Israel. And one of those blesses, actually a couple of these oracles, he gives four oracles where he blesses Israel. And in those oracles contain messianic prophecy. And the one we're going to focus on is Numbers 24, 17 through 19, where it says, a star shall come forth out of Jacob, and a scepter shall rise out of Israel. It shall crush the forehead of Moab and break down the sons of Seth. Edom shall be dispossessed. Seir also, his enemies, shall be dispossessed. While Israel does valiantly by Jacob, shall dominion be exercised, and the survivors of the cities be destroyed. And you could take it from there.
0: Well, I mean, there's a lot to say here about David, because David fulfills a lot of this. But there are also some strange things that David does not fulfill that you see show up in Matthew's gospel when Matthew is trying to tell his readers that Jesus is the true son of David. Namely, a star does indeed rise out of Israel, and actually it also involves Gentiles, Balaam being a Gentile. There are all these Gentile kings who come in following a literal star to find the Messiah.
1: Yeah, right. The star comes forth from Jacob. So literally and metaphorically is fulfilled in Jesus. Literally with the three wise men, which we call them. And figuratively, of course, he's the ruler that arises in Israel. And you're right. David seems to fit some of these things, yet he didn't conquer the Edomites. At least that was only temporary victories over the Edomites. And that actually doesn't occur. The last exercise of Edomite might was a king that you probably heard of.
0: Oh, King Herod. It was a guy named Herod, wasn't it?
1: Yeah, he was an Edomite, yeah. And then his son, Archelaus, rules for a little while, and then the last of his line is Agrippa II, who dies around 92 AD. So, you know, Edom really is annihilated, destroyed at this time, which shows that this prophecy is a time-limiting prophecy, right? The Messiah has to come before Edom is destroyed. And it can no longer exercise power. So that had to have taken place during the first century. And, of course, it did with Jesus the Messiah.
0: Yeah. One of the things that, you know, is maybe hard for us to wrap our mind around is this idea that, you know, some of the things that Jesus initiates don't happen immediately and aren't recorded in the Gospels. So, for instance, the destruction of the temple in Jerusalem is talked about all kinds of ways in the Gospels. Except the event itself is not recorded in the Gospels.
1: Right, yeah.
0: That happens some 40 years afterwards, right? This generation will not pass away until it happens, right? Edom is indeed, you know, kind of put away forever, but it's not until, you know, kind of this new church age takes root a little bit. There are a lot of things that are kind of like that where, you know, you sort of see this spreading effect of the reign of the kingdom of the true Messiah.
1: That's right. Yeah, and another thing that a lot of Christians aren't aware of is after the temple's destroyed, after that first revolt, there's a second revolt that happens. And the head rabbi, Rabbi Akiva ben Joseph, declared that the leader of the second revolt, a guy named Bar Kokhba, would be the Messiah prophesied in Numbers, this very prophecy. He applies to this leader who basically, rises up against Rome and gets crushed. And at that point, Jerusalem's no longer, it's now becomes a Gentile city and the Jews are dispersed, right? They're under horrible persecution from Rome. And that shows that the Jews of Jesus' time understood that the Numbers, prophecy in Numbers, was messianic, and also that it would have to be fulfilled, you know, by the end of the first century.
0: Yeah, so this just kind of gives you an idea of the layers. And this is one prophecy from a Gentile who opened his mouth to curse Israel, and this is what came out, which is wild. Yeah. It's just wild.
1: Yeah.
0: But you can find this in many other references in the Old Testament that are fulfilled in Christ in Gary Machuda's book, Messiah, available from Emmaus Road Publishing. Gary, we've also got Hands-On Apologetics linked at sunrisemorningshow.com. Have a great day. We'll talk to you soon.
1: Thanks, Matt. You too.
0: Again, go to sunrisemorningshow.com to find Gary and all of our guests. Perhaps you're in the Cincy area and want to join us for our Sacred Heart Radio 25th anniversary celebration next weekend. Tomorrow's the deadline if you want to register for that. 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

0: We continue on this Wednesday, the 3rd of June. It's the Feast of St. Charles Lwanga and Companions, the Ugandan Martyrs, by praying together in the name of the Father, and the Son, and the Holy Spirit. Lord, we pray for the church throughout the world that we may live the faith for which the martyrs died. We pray for those who suffer persecution for the gospel's sake. May they find strength in the Holy Spirit. We pray for all missionaries as they work to build communities of faith in many lands, especially in the African nations, that they may share the courage of the Ugandan martyrs. We pray for the Christians of Africa, that their lives may be a light to their neighbors. O God of the martyrs, you called and strengthened St. Charles and his companions to preach the gospel by their steadfast fidelity to the commitment they had made in baptism, even unto death. Through their example and their intercession, strengthen us in faithfulness to the way of life which we have undertaken, through Christ our Lord. Amen. St. Charles and companions, pray for us. It is the Sunrise Morning Show. Thanks for being with us on a Wednesday morning, the 3rd of June. I'm Matt Swaim. Anna Mitchell has news. Paul Lockman at the controls. And up this hour, we got a lot to get to. Father Philip Michael Tangora will join us, a pastor and canon lawyer from the Diocese of Paterson, New Jersey. Carlo Broussard from Catholic Answers has more thoughts on what the church teaches about baptism. And then Father Wade Menezes will be joining us from EWTN's Open Line. He's actually going to be with Anna Mitchell and myself next weekend at a special banquet celebrating Sacred Heart Radio. And we'll get some thoughts from him on the value of Catholic radio and on the Feast of the Sacred Heart of Jesus, which is coming up next Friday. By the way, if you want to join us for that, tomorrow is the registration deadline, so go to sunrisemorningshow.com if you are in the Cincy area or within a few hours' drive and want to come party in honor of all of that. Right now it is 2 minutes past. 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Here's Anna Mitchell.
1: Good morning. Kuwait says it has suspended commercial flights after an Iranian drone attack hit the country's airport and injured a number of people. A defense ministry spokesperson said today the drones had targeted Kuwait International Airport's passenger building, severely damaging the building and injuring, quote, a number of individuals. That drone attack came after Iran and the United States traded missile strikes late yesterday. Ben Thomas has more.
2: Kuwait and Bahrain, but failed to hit their targets. Iran's paramilitary Revolutionary Guard says it targeted the headquarters of the U.S. Navy's 5th Fleet in Bahrain. Retaliation, it says, for the U.S. firing a missile into the engine room of another oil tanker trying to reach Iran despite the U.S. blockade. Central Command says it responded with strikes on an Iranian military ground control station on Keshem Island in the Strait of Hormuz. It all comes after Iranian news agencies reported Tehran had stopped communicating with mediators about a ceasefire. President Trump maintains talks have not ceased. I'm Ben Thomas.
1: The Dicastery for Promoting Integral Human Development has announced the Pope's theme for the upcoming World Day of Care for Creation. It's taken from Isaiah chapter 2. They shall beat their swords into plowshares and their spears into pruning hooks. In a statement, the Dicastery says this theme is a, quote, explicit an invitation to prioritize development and sustainability over violence and destruction. Ukrainian President Volodymyr Zelensky says Ukrainian long-range drones have struck an oil terminal in St. Petersburg, setting it ablaze. The attack comes just before the city hosts an international economic forum where Russian President Vladimir Putin is scheduled to speak. The World Health Organization is sharing new figures related to the number of suspected Ebola cases in the Democratic Republic of the Congo. Mark Mayfield reports.
3: According to WHO spokesperson Christian Lindmeier, there are 116 suspected cases, 321 confirmed cases, and 48 confirmed deaths. The latest figures were shared at a hybrid press briefing on Tuesday after initial estimates tallied nearly 1,000 suspected cases. When asked about the discrepancy in the figures, Lindmeier said they have been cleared out and either have other diseases or just had fevers and nothing else. I'm Mark Mayfield.
1: The U.S. bishops have released a template for a prayer service to mark the 250th anniversary of the Declaration of Independence. It's entitled A Path Toward Justice, a National Prayer Service Honoring the Many Journeys That Shaped America. The introductory instructions state, quote, in observance of the United States' 250th anniversary in 2026 and rooted in the church's pastoral mission of welcome, accompaniment, and solidarity, the purpose of this prayer service is to acknowledge and honor the many diverse communities that have journeyed to the United States in search of hope, safety, and opportunity, while also recognizing the voices, sufferings, and enduring contributions of those who were forcibly brought to this land. It says this resource offers a template for a prayer service for immigrants that may be celebrated at a variety of sites or points of entry throughout the country, end quote. And archaeologists are digging beneath Notre Dame Cathedral to explore as far back as Roman Paris from 2,000 years ago. The excavation started after the cathedral was rebuilt following the 2019 fire. The dig has uncovered hundreds of objects, including a 4th century coin and a medieval jug with undeciphered markings, whatever that means. The site reveals layers of history from medieval Paris to Roman times. The excavation is part of a project to beautify the area, which should be completed by 2028.
0: Those belong in a museum.
1: Yeah. Well, you know, it's I don't know why this is making me think about it. I guess because I was reading about it last night. So I was reading about the, you know, the Forming Missionary Disciples book that Sherry Waddell did.
0: Of course.
1: She wrote a sequel on forming parishes for missionary discipleship. And at the beginning of that book, she talks about Paris sort of in the, I guess you could, like the mid 1400s to 1500s, like St. Francis de Sales, and then this like group of saints that kind of found each other in Paris, including people like St. Vincent de Paul, Louise de Marillac, and Jane de Chantal. But also in that era was St. Margaret Mary Alacoque and St. Claude de la Colombiere, her spiritual director and confessor. And today begins the Sacred Heart Novena, Matt.
0: So okay. Well, there you have it.
1: I've been thinking about France.
0: Been thinking about France. And I've been thinking about Uganda.
1: Well, yeah, it's the Ugandan martyrs today, but also the Sacred Heart Novena begins today, and we've got...
0: And we're heading towards the Feast of Corpus Christi, which is actually technically tomorrow.
1: Tomorrow. It's a great time of year.
0: It's a great time of year.
1: But anyway, we've got the novena up on our Facebook page is what I was getting at.
0: Very cool. The Sunrise Morning Show continues. I'm Matt Swaim, joined now by Father Philip Michael Tangora. He's a pastor and a canon lawyer from the Diocese of Paterson, and he's got a couple of books, including This Is Our Faith. Father, welcome back.
4: Good morning, everybody.
0: So I know there are lots of things that grab the headlines and people have lots of hot takes on, but there are also kind of important things that happen that people do not necessarily get excited about, and one of them we're going to talk about this morning. It is an amendment to the monastery dismissal process. It has to do with religious institutes and the law that governs them. This is a canon law question, so what is it that we're looking at here?
4: So we're focusing in on autonomous sui juris monasteries, all right, so self-governing monasteries, so such as like the Carmelites, all right. Each Carmelite monastery is sui juris. It is connected to the overall OCD family, but they are not governed directly by like a general provincial or something like that. Each monastery is its own self-governing monastery with its own mother prioress. So in circumstances such as in the Carmelites, you could have a situation where instead of now Pope Francis made it that the mother superior of that, the prioress could dismiss a nun from vows. when there is certain grave matters of behavioral issues and different things of this sort. However, what Pope Francis didn't deal with is what happens if it's the mother prioress who's the problem? Who can get rid of her? And so now Pope Leo has made it that the diocesan bishop can dismiss from the religious life the mother prioress in this rare circumstance. In both circumstances, it has to be, it has to go to the Dicastery for Institutes of Consecrated Life and Societies of Apostolic Life over in Rome, and they have to issue a concurring sentence. However, this now makes the process clearer when it's the mother prioress herself who needs to be dismissed.
0: All right. Some might say, well, that's all very interesting, but why does that matter? Except that this actually became an issue in Texas recently.
4: Yes, it does.
0: And some people followed that a little bit. And, you know, the question was like, who has the right? Does the bishop have the right to step in a situation like this? And, you know, there was kind of a dispute about who's in charge and who gets to say how this shakes out.
4: Correct. And so now this is clarified by this rescript, and it is made clear that, you know, the diocesan bishop can intervene when the situation is the mother prioress herself.
0: All right,
4: and
0: so there's
4: the
0: some
4: case
0: questions.
4: In Texas was the kind of the landmark for this, but there are other circumstances. So I have to say, since becoming a canon lawyer, the majority of penal matters that I've actually dealt with have been nuns, not priests.
0: Interesting.
4: Yes.
0: So I was going to ask about the implications of this, because some people might wonder, okay, so let's say that a bishop gets appointed in a diocese, and that bishop had some bad experiences with the Benedictines, and he decides that he's going to be like, yeah, they got Benedictines in this new diocese I'm coming to. I don't like them. I'm gonna squash them. You know, is there an opportunity to
4: Benedictines
0: maybe clarify what
4: wouldn't
0: that's,
4: fall
0: what
4: under that is? This? The Benedictines are a different type of structure. They're not a self-governing monastery. They have provincials, they have a superior general, they have that kind of structure. So there is a different process for them already in place. This deals more, like I said, with Carmelites and a few other religious institutes that have self-governing monasteries.
0: Yeah, so it sounds like there was like a gap in the law.
4: There was a lacuna. So. There was this gap in the law, and it had not, because the thing is, historically, Matt, the presumption was that if you became a mother prioress, you were already renowned for your holiness, renowned for your fidelity to the church, etc., etc. The church did not envision, it's the same issue like where we had with bishops, you know. We never thought that we'd have to discipline and punish and remove bishops, because bishops were the vetted. They were the proven pastors. They were the ones who were proven in holiness and doctrine. And so the 83 code never presumed that we would ever have to deal in a quasi-penal manner or a penal manner dealing with bishops, or dealing with mother prioresses of Carmelite monasteries and the like. This has never been something, it was just not in the mind of the church that we would have to deal with people who were the vetted, the proven, the tested. And unfortunately, that is the case. That I'm dealing with several situations, and I'm not going to mention the congregation to protect the guilty, but the mother general is tribal. What do I mean by that? All the sisters in her order that are not of the tribe that she belongs to in a certain country in Africa, she's making their lives a living hell, and she's dismissing them. And there's no way for them to have recourse. They're contacting me. I'm trying to work with the dicastery, but the dicastery is going, she's the mother general. what are we going to do? We're going to just concur with what she says. Meanwhile, she's the problem.
0: Yeah. And there's no, I mean, the buck stops with her. So the question is,
4: correct,
0: you know, who she answered to. You know, this is something that is, you know, it might seem like, you know, minutiae within Catholicism, but this happens in Protestantism all the time. When the pastor is the last guy where the buck stops in an independent congregation. And
4: correct.
0: When he's an issue and someone comes up and tries to like make a statement like, this is not cool, what's been going on. They are often the ones who are booted because someone would say, well, you just are jealous of his success, or maybe this is an attack from the devil and you're his messenger. This is all the time a problem in Protestantism where there is no authority above the local pastor. You want to be able to make sure that there's recourse for that within the church, because the church can't function if it's just a bunch of independent people driven by strong personalities.
4: Exactly. And the case in Texas, I mean, those nuns were entering schism. They were. And they were completely contrary to, it wasn't just a traditional thing. It was a situation of their heart was not in union with the church and the mind
0: and
4: the heart of the
0: church. Yeah, well, as St. Francis de Sales says, you know, never trust someone who says they're hearing from God but refuses to be obedient to their superiors.
4: Exactly.
0: So, good stuff. Thanks so much for some clarity here this morning, Father Philip Michael Tangora. As always, that's why we keep a canon law guy around.
4: Hey.
0: Have a great day. We'll talk to you soon.
4: God bless you all. Bye-bye.
0: Again, find Father Phil linked at sunrisemorningshow.com. 16 past, we're back right after this.
1: Anna Mitchell here. Matt and I would like to invite you to join us for a celebration. 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
0: 19 past. Here's Anna with headlines.
1: Kuwait says it has suspended commercial flights after an Iranian drone attack hit the country's airport and injured a number of people. The U.S. bishops have released a template for a prayer service to mark the 250th anniversary of the Declaration of Independence. And Pope Leo has sent a message to medical experts calling for a strengthening of ethics amid rapidly evolving technology.
0: So, Anna Mitchell, now that you and my wife have committed me to wearing a tuxedo at next week's Sacred Heart Radio banquet celebrating 25 years, it's my peacock bow tie that I'll be wearing in honor of Flannery O'Connor.
1: You don't want to miss Matt in his tux, ladies and gentlemen. And tomorrow is the registration deadline. We got to get numbers to the facility tomorrow. So,
0: yeah,
1: it's time to buy those tickets if you haven't already.
0: Well, the peacock bow tie is in honor of Flannery O'Connor, and I'd forgotten that Father Wade Menezes, our keynote, is a huge Flannery O'Connor
1: fan. Yeah. So now you have two reasons.
0: And, well, if you want to join us, go to sunrisemorningshow.com and get your tickets. Or you can actually, we have people right now who can take your info and get you registered for next week's banquet, 513-731-7740, 513-731-7740. Anna and Paul.
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13: There was no single event. 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
14: 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I could see some of the sacraments in Scripture. I could see some of the liturgy in Scripture.
13: I wouldn't be the spouse, I wouldn't be the father, wouldn't be the person that I am without the church and without the sacraments, particularly the Eucharist. 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
1: 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Hey, Carlo, good morning.
17: Hey, Anna, good morning to you. A banquet sounds quite nice. I wish I was there to participate.
1: I know. We got to get you up here to Ohio.
17: Wouldn't that be nice?
1: Wouldn't that be nice? Maybe someday, Carlo, maybe someday.
17: Someday.
1: Well, we are continuing our series on your book, Baptism Now Saves You, and answering objections to the Catholic understanding that water baptism is necessary because Jesus says it is. Just a reminder to listeners, the premise for this is John chapter 3, when Jesus says, "Truly, truly, I say to you, unless one is born of water and the Spirit, he cannot enter the kingdom of God." Well, Carlo, some might object and say, well, Jesus saved people without baptism. So can you lay out their case for us? Where in Scripture would they appeal?
17: Yeah, in Luke chapter 7, for example, Jesus forgives the sins of the woman of disrepute. He declares her sins forgiven in verse 48 and says her faith has saved her there in verse 49. So if that's the case, then Jesus can't possibly be speaking of baptism in John 3:5 and teaching us that baptism is necessary for salvation, because he plainly shows us it's not. So that's the objection.
1: Okay, so you've got two responses to this in the chapter. Yeah. Why don't you start off with the point, what the catechism has to say about the sacraments and salvation and how God works within all of this.
17: Yeah, so there's two possible meanings as to what the objector, how the objector interprets, quote unquote, the necessity of salvation. If the objector, using this challenge, thinks of the necessity for salvation as absolutely necessary, in which case there can be no one who goes to heaven without baptism, then we would respond and say, we agree that this proves baptism is not absolutely necessary for salvation. And the Catechism of the Catholic Church confirms this in paragraph 1257, where it states that God has bound salvation to the sacrament, but he himself is not bound by his sacraments. And so we agree that the necessity for salvation is not one of an absolute necessity, such that even God cannot work without it. We deny that. Yeah. And so this passage fits perfectly with the teaching of the Catechism of the Catholic Church.
1: Okay, now what if they don't mean it in an absolute way? Then how would you go about talking to them?
17: Yeah, so somebody might say, well, it's just very strange that Jesus would do this if baptism were necessary for salvation, right? If baptism's so important, why isn't Jesus using it here? And that's a fair objection. In response, the first thing I point out in the book is that Jesus, perhaps one response, is that Jesus didn't intend the sacramental economy until after Pentecost. Just because Jesus reveals to us that the new birth is a necessary condition for entrance into heaven as the ordinary means of salvation, that doesn't mean Jesus would demand the sacrament to be used at the time he revealed it. He could very well have intended the sacramental economy to not begin until after the day of Pentecost, when the Holy Spirit descends upon the church. And so that's one possible response to get around that objection. And then a second response is hearkening back to what we just said from paragraph 1257. Jesus can administer salvation outside the sacrament for some purpose. Maybe the purpose or the goal was to publicly make his claim to have power to forgive sins and thereby align himself with God the Father concerning divine power. That would be a purpose for which he would administer salvation apart from the sacrament. And then another purpose would be to show us that he himself as God is not bound to the sacrament to save. He can save how and whoever he wants. And so those would be two ways in which we could respond to the objection understood in that sense.
1: And I mean, well, you can stop me if we are going to cover this a little later in our conversations as we move through the book here, Carlo, but I mean, at the end of the Gospel of Matthew, particularly is the one I'm thinking of, he instructs the disciples to baptize people in the name of the Father and the Son and the Holy Spirit. I mean, if we
17: yes,
1: are instructed
17: he does.
1: To do that by God himself, you know, that's what he intends for us human beings to do.
17: Yes, he does give that command in Matthew 28:20, but the question is whether that baptism is a necessary condition for salvation.
1: Oh, okay.
17: So even our Baptist friends will say, yeah, we do it because Jesus commands us to do it out of obedience to him and love for him. But the question is whether it's necessary for salvation. And
1: all
17: that's
1: right.
17: The question we're considering in this section of the book.
1: Okay. All right. That's fair. See, this is why I'm not an apologist and you are. So just one more reason to go pick up Carlo's book, Baptism Now Saves You. It's linked at sunrisemorningshow.com. Carlo Broussard, thank you very much, sir.
17: Thank you, Anna. Have a great day.
1: You too. Thank you. All right, it's half past the hour now on the Sunrise Morning Show. It's time for news. Kuwait says it has suspended commercial flights after an Iranian drone attack hit the country's airport and injured a number of people. Defense Ministry spokesperson Brigadier General Saud Abdulaziz Al-Otaibi said yesterday that drones, or said today rather, that drones had targeted Kuwait International Airport's passenger building, severely damaging the building and injuring a number of individuals. The drone attack came after Iran and the United States had traded missile strikes late yesterday. Ben Thomas reports.
2: U.S. Central Command says Iran fired missiles at Kuwait and Bahrain but failed to hit their targets. Iran's paramilitary Revolutionary Guard says it targeted the headquarters of the U.S. Navy's 5th Fleet in Bahrain. Retaliation, it says, for the U.S. firing a missile into the engine room of another oil tanker trying to reach Iran despite the U.S. blockade. Central Command says it responded with strikes on an Iranian military ground control station on Kashem Island in the Strait of Hormuz. It all comes after Iranian news agencies reported Tehran had stopped communicating with mediators about a ceasefire. President Trump maintains talks have not ceased. I'm Ben Thomas.
1: Ukrainian long-range drones have struck an oil terminal in St. Petersburg, setting it ablaze, according to President Vladimir Zelensky. The attack comes just before the city hosts an international economic forum where Russian President Vladimir Putin is scheduled to speak. President Trump has signed a new executive order on oversight of artificial intelligence. The order establishes a framework to vet the national security risks of the most advanced AI systems for up to a month before their public release. The government will be able to work with trusted partners to, quote, promote secure innovation and strengthen the cybersecurity of critical infrastructure, according to the order. Pope Leo has sent a message to medical experts calling for a strengthening of ethics amid rapidly evolving technology. From Vatican Radio, Linda Bordoni reports.
18: In a message sent to participants in the third open expert meeting on the revision of the World Medical Association's Declaration of Taipei, the Pope called for stronger safeguards to protect human dignity in the collection and use of health data. The Declaration of Taipei provides ethical guidance on health databases, biobanks, and related medical research. As experts work to update the document in light of emerging technologies and new forms of data collection, Pope Leo highlighted the importance of ensuring that advances in science and medicine remain firmly grounded in respect for the human person. And referring to his recent encyclical Magnifica Humanitas, the Pope noted that contemporary society faces what he described as new forms of colonialism that seek to transform personal lives into exploitable data. He emphasized that every person possesses inherent dignity that cannot, he says, be reduced to mere information or commercial value. Created in the image and likeness of God, each individual, he explains, is an irreducible and unique individual of inestimable value. For this reason, he continues, society must guard against forms of exploitation and commercialization that treat persons merely as collections of data. Concluding, he encouraged the participants in their deliberations and expressed his hope that the revised Declaration of Taipei will continue to uphold human dignity while promoting the responsible sharing of knowledge for the common good. I'm Linda Bordoni.
1: A new Gallup poll finds support for the redefinition of marriage is stalling. About two-thirds of U.S. adults believe so-called same-sex marriage should be legal, according to the poll. That's down slightly from 71% in 2022 and 2023. Conservative lawmakers in some states have called for the Obergefell ruling to be overturned. That's something the court has so far rejected considering. The poll also found a shift in views on transgender issues. That's the news on the Sunrise Morning Show. It's 35 minutes.
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1: Very happy to welcome back to the Sunrise Morning Show Father Wade Menezes, a Father of Mercy, host of EWTN's Open Line Tuesday, and pertinent to our discussion today, the keynote speaker for our Sacred Heart Radio 25th anniversary banquet, celebrant for the Mass that we will be having on our Onomastico, the Feast of the Sacred Heart. Father Wade, good morning.
23: Good morning, Anna Mitchell and Matt Swaim. It is great to be with both of you this morning.
1: It is great to have you. And
23: we are up with the birds. I can hear the Kentucky birds already chirping outside my window here. So
1: you know what, Father
23: Wade?
1: Matt will appreciate what you told me in an email. I don't know if Matt's there, Paul. You can pull him up.
24: I'm here.
1: Good. Matt, listen to what Father Wade told me when I said he's waking up really early Central Time to be on with us. Father Wade, when I told you, wow, you're an early riser, can you tell Matt what you told me in reply about Dolly Parton?
23: Yes, I will tell him, and I mean this sincerely. I said, yes, I'm an early riser just like Dolly Parton. She often says she does some of her best work between 3:30 a.m. and 7:30 a.m., and I have always admired tremendously her work ethic, and I'm being totally serious. She has a chapel in her home with a Prédu. So who'd have thought it, right? I mean, so that's my kind of work right there. You involve the spiritual with the temporal, and involve the temporal with the spiritual, and give your best. That's the story of my life, and I want to convey that to others.
0: So, Father, are you saying that you tumble out of bed and you stumble to the kitchen and pour yourself a cup of ambition? Is that what's happening here?
23: Well, I have the cup of ambition right now, right in front of me, and it is a big one. It is a big one.
1: 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June 13th is the Feast of the Immaculate Heart of Mary, and that is when Father Wade will be speaking at our banquet. You could make a weekend of it and join us for Mass on the Feast of the Sacred Heart on Friday evening, and then come to our banquet on June 13th at the Sharonville Convention Center. Father Wade, I'm so looking forward to seeing you in person. What do you plan to talk about with us that weekend?
23: Well, thank you so much again for the invitation to come. I want to give a shout-out to everybody at Sacred Heart Radio who invited me, especially Bill Levitt, who made the initial invitation over a year ago. And I'm looking forward to giving the keynote at the banquet on the night of the 13th, Feast of the Immaculate Heart of Mary, there at the Sharonville Convention Center, as you said. And the title of my keynote talk, Anna, is In Defense of Truth and Faith, Our Catholic Calling. And in this, in a day and age when good is often called evil and evil is often called good, and how we are called to stand up for the truth in Jesus Christ in all that has been revealed through sacred scripture, sacred tradition, and the magisterium, the teaching office of the church, and to give that truth joyfully to others with steadfastness and grit, as Mother Angelica would say, and this regardless of one's vocation and state in life. So I'm talking singles, married, widows and widowers, consecrated religious, priests, brothers and sisters, whether active or contemplative in their apostolate, my diocesan brother priests under the care of their bishop, bishops themselves, regardless of one's state in life, in defense of truth and faith, our Catholic calling. And the night before is the great solemnity of the Sacred Heart of Jesus, June 12th, Friday. And there's also a 7 p.m. Mass that night at St. Catherine of Siena Parish Church in Fort Thomas, Kentucky. And I want to invite individuals to sign up for that Mass as well. We are really hoping for a beautiful crowd for both events. I know the Sharonville Convention Center banquet, we're looking to hopefully fill the ballroom with 500 people. I'm just hoping for a wonderful turnout of Catholic radio supporters, Sacred Heart specifically in the greater Cincinnati area and Middletown and Dayton, Ohio areas and Northern Kentucky, all that listenership area that you all cover so beautifully and so well, that we can get a lot of attendees and supporters of Catholic radio to attend.
1: Well, thank you so much, Father. I very much appreciate the plug, because I want to see a big crowd myself to come and celebrate this milestone that we is worth celebrating, in my opinion. 25 years on the air, all thanks to listener support. Now, Father, you're a journalist by trade, right? I mean, you're a priest by trade now, but you were a journalist, right?
23: Yes, for agriculture, for the agricultural industry. So.
1: Okay, so when you talk about truth, you know, people ask me what I appreciate most about being on Catholic radio, and I'm a journalist as well, a journalism degree and the like, and came into Catholic radio. And one thing that I really reflect on, and I hope that you can reflect on as well, is that journalism is meant to be in service of the truth, right?
23: And no doubt.
1: You go out and you dig for the truth. That is what a journalist is supposed to do. And here we are on Catholic radio. We don't have to pretend that the truth is not a capital T truth.
23: No, that's exactly right. You know, I think St. Thomas Aquinas says it all when he tells us, errors perish and cease to be when people get to know the truth. And I think that's worth repeating. Errors perish and cease to be when people get to know the truth. And that's from the great scholastic philosopher and theologian St. Thomas Aquinas. And St. Edith Stein, who I like to refer to as one of my girlfriends in heaven, she's the great Carmelite mystic and martyr who died at Auschwitz during World War II. She says, do not accept anything as the truth if it lacks love, and do not accept anything as love if it lacks the truth. Why? Because one without the other becomes an absolute destructive lie. And she has painted a picture of the third millennium, especially Western culture today, when she gives us that quote. And I'm talking here about secular humanism and relativism, what Pope Benedict XVI referred to as the dictatorship of relativism. Because we want to look at one or the other of those, love and truth, without the other one of those, love or truth. And that's very dangerous to do that. And my hope, my goal as a priest is always to want to convey the truth in charity and in clarity. And I'm hoping to give this same exact message at the banquet that night on June 13th.
1: June 13th, I hope you've made plans to join us for Sacred Heart Radio's 25th anniversary banquet. We're calling it the party of the year because it is going to be the party of the year. And Father Wade, I'm so grateful that you are going to be joining us for it. Again, S-O-N, risemorningshow.com. 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Father Wade, thank you so much for your time this morning.
23: I thank both of you, Anna and Matt, and thank you so much for the great job the two of you do. We really appreciate it as well.
1: Well, thank you so much, Father. And again, the registration deadline, the deadline to get tickets is tomorrow. So we've actually got people sitting by phones today if you need some, you know, you want to talk to somebody to get your tickets. You can call us at 513-731-7740. 513-731-7740. You do not want to miss Matt in his tuxedo with a peacock tie on June 13th. Right, Matt?
0: I mean, you know, I've been thinking, we've been selling this all wrong. I'm realizing that my wife, who is significantly more famous and interesting than me, is going to be there as well.
1: Dude,
0: so
1: you are not
0: maybe
1: kidding.
0: Maybe she's the draw.
1: I mean, it's, you're not wrong. You're not wrong.
0: Well, Anna Mitchell, we've got much more to discuss here as the Sunrise Morning Show continues on this Feast of the Ugandan Martyrs. Epic story, and we'll get into it a little bit here in just a little bit. It's 14. Matt Swaim here. The EWTN Radio family is more than 500 affiliates strong, and Sacred Heart Radio, which produces the Sunrise Morning Show, has been part of that family for over 25 years, and that's something worth celebrating. 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
2: 11 till, here's Anna with headlines.
3: Kuwait says it has suspended commercial flights after an Iranian drone attack hit the country's airport and injured a number of people. Pope Leo has sent a message to medical experts calling for the strengthening of ethics amid rapidly evolving technology. And the U.S. bishops have released a template for a prayer service to mark the 250th anniversary of the Declaration of Independence. And what is it, a week from tomorrow, I believe, that they will be consecrating the United States to the Sacred Heart of Jesus.
2: It's pretty cool.
3: Yep.
2: We'll be celebrating that weekend, as we just mentioned, with Father Wade, and a banquet as well. If you're in the Cincy area and you want to give us a call, 513-731-7740. You can join us. Always love meeting listeners in person. Mm-hmm. And today, Anna Mitchell, is a favorite feast of mine, the Feast of the Ugandan Martyrs. And we talked last hour, with Father Ken Amati of Church Life Africa, about the incredible legacy that they have left of faith, and where is the faith exploding? Not in the places that you might expect necessarily. Europe, you know, seeing some resurgence in spots. Of course, here in the United States, we've seen some resurgence, but Africa is just exploding with vocations and enriching the entire church. And I figured I'd share just briefly a bit of the story. You could spend hours talking about the Ugandan martyrs, but in 1879, the King of Buganda invited French Catholic missionaries into his kingdom. He was not interested in Christianity. He knew that the missionaries would provide educational opportunities for his people. What he did not expect was that they would also instill Catholic morality in them, including things like not being willing to submit to the king's sexual advances. So this angered the king. So when his son actually claimed the throne, he allowed the missionaries to stay, but he would harass the young pages. Many of them are teenage boys. Well, the head steward of his palace, Joseph Mukasa, who was a 25-year-old Catholic convert, basically interceded on behalf of these boys, and the king was furious and had Joseph Mukasa beheaded and his body burned. One of the witnesses of that martyrdom was a young catechumen named Charles Luanga. And so he was made immediately aware of the stakes of conversion, having seen his own friend die before his eyes, and said, "Can you baptize us now?"
3: Wow.
2: So Charles Luanga was baptized on the same day that Joseph Mukasa was martyred. That was November 15th, 1885. Well, the king continued to try and intimidate through violence. Even more of these Ugandan page boys said, "We don't want this. We want what the Christians offer."

0: And so this is a tide that begins to turn. Tons and tons of these young men are converting to Catholicism and refusing the king's advances. Well, on May 26th of 1886, so just about 6 months after the martyrdom of Joseph Mukasa, Charles Lwanga, who had only been baptized a few months earlier, baptized a group of young pages, including a boy named Kazito, the youngest of the group, who was only 14.
1: He's in your wife's book.
0: Yes, indeed, he's in A Blaze, my wife's book, about teenage saints. But later that day, Mwanga returned to the compound after a bad hunting trip, and he was in a bad mood. And he was looking for his attendants to go take it out on them somehow. But he found out that most of them weren't around because they'd gone off somewhere to pray.
1: Wow.
0: This made him even madder. He locked down the palace, he summoned all the pages, and he commanded each of them to admit whether or not they were Christians. And of course, those who were did, including 14-year-old Kazito. And Mwanga condemned them all to death. They were tied together, arm to arm, and marched 37 miles to a wooded area. And as they marched, Charles Lwanga, was continuing to teach them catechism and remind them of their lessons and leading them in prayer. Kazito was keeping up their spirits with songs and even laughter. They were eventually they reached the execution site on June 3rd. They were rolled into straw mats and fed slowly into a fire. In all, there were 16 young convert men who were martyred that day, many of them who had only been Catholics, baptized Catholics for a matter of a day or two. And of course, Charles Lwanga, who had baptized a great many of them. But I'm so struck always by the Charles Lwanga as he's being burned alive. He said, "It is as if you are pouring water on me. Please repent and become a Christian like me."
1: Wow.
0: Like, whoa. The story of the Ugandan martyrs is just extraordinary. They were formally beatified in 1920 by Pope Benedict XV. In 1964, Pope Paul VI canonized them. And usually, with the exception of this year, there are hundreds of thousands of people who gather at their
1: It's a
0: shrine in
1: huge
0: Uganda. Of course,
1: pilgrimage.
0: Ebola. Ebola has kind of, put
1: Yeah, they had to
0: the restraints on
1: cancel.
0: that this
1: They had
0: year.
1: to cancel it because of the Ebola virus, the outbreak that's happening. So, a particularly good day to pray for our brothers and sisters in Africa, particularly those suffering from the Ebola outbreak. But yeah, I'm so glad that you mentioned that quote. I was reading just an excerpt from their story. Saying it says the executioners slowly burnt his feet, talking about Charles Lwanga, slowly burnt his feet until only the charred remained. Still alive, they promised him that they would let him go if he renounced the faith, and refused and said, "You are burning me, but it is as if you are pouring water over my body." And he continued to pray silently as they continued to set him on fire. I mean, talk about a baptism by fire. I mean, he'd already been baptized, of course, but wow.
0: But think about that. Charles Lwanga, on the very day that his friend Saint Joseph Mukasa was killed, that's the day
1: That he
0: that he
1: decided
0: decided,
1: to
0: I
1: be
0: have to be
1: baptized.
0: baptized now. Incredible.
1: Incredible.
0: Incredible.
1: Such a witness.
0: The world was not worthy of them, as we hear in Hebrews 11. But
1: Amen.
0: yeah, Saint Charles Lwanga and companions,
1: Pray for us.
0: pray for us. Well, that wraps it up for the Sunrise Morning Show on a Wednesday morning. As we mentioned, today starts the Sacred Heart Novena. We, of course, at Sacred Heart Radio, have our special banquet next weekend with EWTN Open Lines Father Wade Menezes. 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
11: Family, a prayer that we pray together is a powerful prayer. 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We beg you to bring physical healing to those who suffer with epilepsy, for this illness causes them much suffering and anguish. 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Help them, even in their affliction, to have trust in you. 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Amen.
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Brethren, let us acknowledge our sins and so prepare ourselves to celebrate the sacred mysteries. I confess to Almighty God and to you, my brothers and sisters, that I have greatly sinned in my thoughts and in my words, in what I have done and what I have failed to do. Through my most grievous fault. Therefore I ask Blessed Mary, ever Virgin, all the angels and saints, and you, my brothers and sisters, to pray for me to the Lord. May Almighty God have mercy on us, forgive us our sins,

0: Let us pray. O God, who have made the blood of martyrs the seed of Christians, mercifully grant that the field which is your church, watered by the blood shed by St. Charles Lwanga and his companions, may be fertile and always yield you an abundant harvest. Through our Lord Jesus Christ, your Son, who lives and reigns with you in the unity of the Holy Spirit, God forever and ever.
1: Reading from the beginning of the second letter of St. Paul to Timothy. Paul, an apostle of Christ Jesus, by the will of God, for the promise of life in Christ Jesus, to Timothy, my dear child, grace, mercy, and peace from God the Father, in Christ Jesus our Lord. I am grateful to God, whom I worship with a clear conscience, as my ancestors did, as I remember you constantly in my prayers, night and day. For this reason, I remind you to stir into flame the gift of God that you have through the imposition of my hands. For God did not give us a spirit of cowardice, but rather a power and love and self-control. So do not be ashamed of your testimony to our Lord, nor of me, a prisoner for his sake. But bear your share of hardship for the gospel with the strength that comes from God. He saved us and called us to a holy life, not according to our works, but according to his own design, and the grace bestowed on us in Christ Jesus before time began, but now made manifest through the appearance of our Savior Christ Jesus, who destroyed death and brought life and immortality to light through the gospel, for which I was appointed preacher, an apostle, and teacher. On this account, I am suffering these things, but I am not ashamed, for I know him in whom I have believed, and I am confident that he is able to guard what has been entrusted to me until that day. Verum Domini. To you, O Lord, I lift up my eyes.
2: To you, O Lord, I lift up my eyes.
1: To you, I lift up my eyes, who are enthroned in heaven. Behold, as the eyes of servants are on the hands of their masters. As the eyes of a maid are on the hands of her mistress, so are the eyes of the Lord our God, till he have pity on us.
2: To you.

Some Sadducees who say there is no resurrection came to Jesus and put this question to him, saying, "Teacher, Moses wrote for us, if someone's brother dies leaving a wife but no child, his brother must take the wife and raise up descendants for his brother. Now there were seven brothers. The first married a woman and died leaving no descendants. So the second brother married her and died leaving no descendants, and the third likewise. And the seven left no descendants. Last of all, the woman also died. At the resurrection, when they arise, whose wife will she be? For all seven had been married to her." Jesus said to them, "Are you not misled, because you do not know the scriptures or the power of God? When they rise from the dead, they neither marry nor are given in marriage, but they are like the angels in heaven. As for the dead being raised, have you not read in the book of Moses in the passage about the bush how God told him, 'I am the God of Abraham, the God of Isaac, and the God of Jacob'? He is not the God of the dead, but of the living. You are greatly misled."

We first of all want to greet all of our African audience, both in Africa and here in the United States, those of you who have come from Africa. Happy Feast Day of the Ugandan Martyrs that we celebrate today. A remarkable story of, as the opening collect said, the blood of Christians is this, the blood of martyrs is the seed of Christians. And so there's something like 100,000 Christians in Uganda after 20 years after the martyrdom of the martyrs that we celebrate today. And our choir has prepared a special treat for our African audience, a Ugandan folk hymn that will be sung in Swahili as our offertory hymn today. It's also a time when we celebrate anniversaries of ordinations to priesthood. We're grateful we have three new priests here in the Diocese of Birmingham. And yesterday we celebrated the anniversaries of three of our priests, Father Leonard, Father Patrick, and Father Matthew. Today's the anniversary of Father Anthony's ordination. He was ordained in the year 2000. And on Friday will be the anniversaries of Father Dominic and Father Miguel. So we pray continued blessings on their service and generous service to the church, to this mission, to the shrine. The Ugandan martyrs that we celebrate today is such a remarkable story. You know, we actually have a photo of them. And this is on a book put out by Courage International, a wonderful group that helps people to live chaste lives in their own struggles and living out that virtue of chastity. And so here they have on the cover, we don't have this booklet at EWTN, but you can get it from Courage International's Novena to the Martyrs. And I like it very much because it has a synopsis of each one of these young men that were martyred. And it tells the remarkable story how when they're being burned to death, the people are expecting, you know, to hear cries of agony. But what they hear instead is them praying together the Our Father. And one of them cried out, "Tell the fathers we were faithful to the end." Well, how could they do that? It was a special grace given to them at the difficulties and torture that they were undergoing, their martyrdom, because of the hope that was already alive in their hearts, the life of heaven that was already alive in their hearts, that they knew they were going to see the face of Christ that day, as one of the martyrs said, "We're going to see the face of Christ today." And they were excited about that. One of the boys was just 14 years old. And yet they had such a profound faith to cling to Christ. So we pray that they too may help us to have courage in the difficulties that we face in this world today, this unchaste world today, that they can help us to live this virtue. And Saint Paul today in his letter to Timothy, he said this, he wrote, "For God did not give us a spirit of cowardice." This is what we see in these martyrs. Remarkable that they would undergo this and be willing to undergo it, have the grace and strength to undergo it, even to pray as they're suffering. We're faithful to the end, tell the fathers. God did not give us a spirit of cowardice, but rather of power and love and self-control. You know, that's a formula. We wouldn't often think of it that way. We think, well, just doing whatever we want, whenever we want, however we want, that's going to bring me happiness. It doesn't. It's self-control. That God has given us this spirit of self-control. And what a contrast it is between the king who is striving to force these young men into perverse actions. And so he's so driven by this mad
release of his own passion, that if they won't comply, then you're going to be put to death. Violence is the only answer. You can't coerce somebody to sin. What a contrast between that, passions just kind of run wild, and the self-control of these young men who would not give in to sin because of their faith in Christ and the grace that he had given to them. God did not give us a spirit of cowardice, but of power and love and self-control. St. Paul speaks of this in another place in his letter to the Galatians, chapter 5, where he speaks of the works of the flesh and the fruits of the Spirit, and he contrasts those two. So the works of the flesh, he says, are fornication, impurity, licentiousness, anger, drunkenness, selfishness, envy. These are works of the flesh, letting one's passions just kind of rule the day in oneself. What are the fruits of the Spirit? Love, joy, peace, gentleness, patience, self-control. So these are also people with passions who have these fruits of the Spirit, but they're directing it toward the good. They're governing their passions. Now, the Catechism has an excellent section on the virtue of chastity, something that's really challenged in today's world, isn't it? And it says this: chastity includes an apprenticeship in self-mastery, which is a training in human freedom. The alternative is clear. Either man governs his passions and finds peace, or he lets himself be dominated by them and becomes unhappy. You think this king was happy in just letting his rage go, his passions go? Of course not. He was miserable. He died miserable. But do you think these young men were happy? Yes, it was difficult. It was painful what they underwent, horrible. And yet they could pray. They were joyful that they were faithful to the end. And what did St. Paul say in today's first reading? He speaks of bear your share of the hardship for the gospel with the strength that comes from God. That's where our strength comes from. How are we going to live a life of self-control, self-mastery, governing our passions, directing them toward the good? So our passions are not evil in themselves, but they can become evil by the choices we make, or they can become good by the choices we make. So, for example, we have a passion of anger. Well, that can be directed toward wrath, violence, like this king who doesn't have his perverse desires being fulfilled. Or it could be directed toward good. We see some injustice happening. We're going to work to defend and undo that injustice because we have this anger rise up on us. We're not going to direct it toward wrath, but rather toward protecting what is good and what is right. And so we bear our share of the hardship with the strength that comes from God, the grace bestowed on us in Christ Jesus. And what is Paul a preacher of? He says, I'm an apostle by God's will. And what is he supposed to preach? The appearance of our Savior, Christ Jesus, who destroyed death and brought life and immortality to light through the gospel. That's why these martyrs could go to their martyrdom. We're going to see the face of Christ today. Yes, we know it's going to be not an easy journey there, but that's what sustains us. Christ, who destroyed death
and brought life and immortality to light through the gospel. That's what Paul proclaimed. That's what we proclaim. That's the gospel. The life and hope that is ours, the immortality that is promised us in Christ, who is risen from the dead. And so it is this self-control that St. Paul speaks of in this letter as well as in Galatians that leads us to direct our energies, right? We have all these energies, we have these passions, we have these affections, these things, and they can all be dispersed in a variety of ways. But what if we direct them always toward what is truly good? And it's really only the chaste person that is capable of self-gift, to give oneself in love. And that's why it's a virtue worth struggling for and wrestling to live more perfectly and exercising every day as it's challenged in our world today in so many ways, that we're going to choose again and again. And I speak of virtue as like a muscle that we're exercising and gets stronger every time we make a choice to live in a godly way in the face of temptation. Because you see, we have habits. We're habit creatures of habit, right? We got up this morning. There's probably a particular routine that we followed to get ready for the day. And we can develop these good habits that are helpful to us, things that help us to develop virtues, how we greet one another and so on. We develop good habits and respectfully treating one another. And that becomes part of us. It's almost like we don't even think about it anymore because it's who we are. It's been formed in us, this habit, this good habit, this virtue. But conversely, we can form vices, which are bad habits. And we do them habitually over and over again and they become part of us. But the good news is that as we continue to flex the good muscle of virtue and make the choices day by day, that virtue gets stronger as it becomes who we are more and more. More free. Free. Chastity includes an apprenticeship in self-mastery, which is a training in human freedom. The alternative is clear. Either man governs his passions and finds peace, or he lets himself be dominated by them and becomes unhappy. Realistically, the Catechism says, chastity has laws of growth, which progress through stages marked by imperfection and too often by sin. But man, day by day, builds himself up through his many free decisions. And so he knows, loves, and accomplishes moral good by stages of growth. Continue to grow. Let's pray that God would give us a spirit of courage, not of cowardice, of power, of love and self-control. Lord, give us these gifts that we stand in need of.

0: Let us offer our petitions to God who has rescued us from death and open up to us the hope of eternal life with the Father, Son, and Holy Spirit.
1: That the Church may proclaim to all peoples the message of God's saving love, so that in Christ's love all may be one. We pray to the Lord. That united with the Holy Father, all Christians might awaken to God's action among them and join together in witnessing to the gospel. We pray to the Lord. For all who are unemployed, for the disabled and for the sick, that the Lord might assist them in their need. We pray to the Lord. For the deceased members of our families, that they may be called to their everlasting home. We pray to the Lord.
0: In your love, Lord, answer our humble prayer. Give us the grace to see what we have to do and the strength to do it. We ask this through Christ our Lord.
2: Amen.

Offer you sacrifice, O Lord, humbly praying that as you granted the blessed martyrs grace to die rather than sin, so you may bring us to minister at your altar in dedication to you alone.

God. For you are glorified when your saints are praised. Their very sufferings are but wonders of your might. In your mercy you give ardor to their faith, to their endurance,

You are indeed holy, O Lord, and all you have created rightly gives you praise. For through your Son, our Lord Jesus Christ, by the power and working of the Holy Spirit, you give life to all things and make them holy. And you never cease to gather a people to yourself, so that from the rising of the sun to its setting, a pure sacrifice may be offered to your name. Therefore, O Lord, we humbly implore you by the same Spirit, graciously make holy these gifts we have brought to you for consecration, that they may become the body and blood of your Son, our Lord Jesus Christ, at whose command we celebrate these mysteries. From the night he was betrayed, he himself took bread, and giving you thanks, he said the blessing, broke the bread, and gave it to his disciples, saying, "Take this, all of you, and eat of it, for this is my body, which will be given up for you."

In a similar way, when supper was ended, he took the chalice, and giving you thanks, he said the blessing, and gave the chalice to his disciples, saying, "Take this, all of you, and drink from it, for this is the chalice of my blood, the blood of the new and eternal covenant, which will be poured out for you and for many for the forgiveness of sins. Do this in memory of me."

Therefore, O Lord, as we celebrate the memorial of the saving passion of your Son, his wondrous resurrection and ascension into heaven, and as we look forward to his second coming, we offer you in thanksgiving this holy and living sacrifice. Look, we pray, upon the oblation of your church, and recognizing the sacrificial victim by whose death you will to reconcile us to yourself, grant that we who are nourished by the body and blood of your Son and filled with his Holy Spirit may become one body, one spirit in Christ. May he make of us an eternal offering to you, so that we may obtain an inheritance with your elect, especially with the most blessed Virgin Mary, Mother of God, with blessed Joseph, her spouse, with your blessed apostles and glorious martyrs, with St. Charles the Longa and companions, and with all the saints on whose constant intercession in your presence we rely for unfailing help. May this sacrifice of our reconciliation, we pray, O Lord, advance the peace and salvation of all the world. Be pleased to confirm in faith and charity your pilgrim church on earth, with your servant Leo, our Pope, and Stephen, our Bishop, the order of bishops, all the clergy, and the entire people you have gained for your own. Listen graciously to the prayers of this family whom you have summoned before you. In your compassion, O merciful Father, gather to yourself all your children scattered throughout the world. To our departed brothers and sisters, and to all who are pleasing to you at their passing from this life, give kind admittance to your kingdom. There we hope to enjoy forever the fullness of your glory through Christ our Lord, through whom you bestow on the world all that is good. Through him and with him and in him, O God, Almighty Father, in the unity of the Holy Spirit,

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1: For those who cannot now receive Jesus in the Blessed Sacrament, we offer the following prayer. Soul of Christ, sanctify me. Body of Christ, save me. Blood of Christ, inebriate me. Water from the side of Christ, wash me. 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Amen.

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We have received this divine sacrament, O Lord, as we celebrate the victory of your holy martyrs. May what helped them to endure torment, we pray, make us in the face of trials steadfast in faith and in charity. Through Christ our

0: The Angelus.
1: In the name of the Father, and the Son, and the Holy Ghost. Amen. The angel of the Lord declared unto Mary, Hail Mary, full of grace, the Lord is with thee. Blessed art thou among women, and blessed is the fruit of thy womb, Jesus. Behold the handmaid of the Lord.
2: Be it done unto me according to thy word.
1: Hail Mary, full of grace, the Lord is with thee. Blessed art thou among women, and blessed is the fruit of thy womb, Jesus.
2: Holy Mary, Mother of God, pray for us sinners, now and at the hour of our death. Amen.
1: And the word was made flesh. Hail Mary, full of grace, the Lord is with thee. Blessed art thou among women, and blessed is the fruit of thy womb, Jesus.
2: Holy Mary, Mother of God, pray for us sinners, now and at the hour of our death. Amen.
1: Pray for us, Holy Mother of God.

0: And now, another soulful psalm from Deacon Harold Burke Sivers.
1: The soulful psalms, we take one of the psalms from the Sefer Telechim, or the Book of Sung Praises, the wisdom literature of the Old Testament, that we hear in each and every holy sacrifice of the Mass, and we apply the teachings from that psalm to your everyday lived experience. Well, today, we're going to revisit a couple lines from Psalm 22. We looked at Psalm 22 a while ago, I think it was Good Friday or Holy Week last year. But I want to just revisit a couple lines from this, specifically because it's Mary, Mother of the Church today. So it's Psalm 22. And the first line says, Lemon Zeach, in the manner of the doe at daybreak, Mizmor HaDavid, so for the choir master, doe at daybreak. So there was a tune called the Doe at Daybreak. And so David wrote the psalm, gave it to the choir master to put music to, and said, I want it to sound like this doe, the doe at daybreak. Now, of course, we don't know what the doe of daybreak, whether it was a lyrical poem, you know, or definitely wasn't a psalm, but what kind of tune it was, or David definitely had that in his mind. This when he gave it to the choir man, I want the song to sound like this, you know. But what I want to focus on are verses 10 to 12. Now, remember, this psalm was written over 700 years before Jesus was even born. And this is a psalm called the Messianic Psalm of Fulfillment. So this is a psalm that David wrote that definitely points to Christ. And seeing this psalm fulfilled in Christ. Basically, this is the passion, you know. But what I want to focus on, because remember, who was at the foot of the cross? Mary, the mother, Jesus's mother, Mary, the wife of Clopas, Mary Magdalene, and Saint John. Right, those are people at the cross. So think of this: Jesus is hanging from the cross, crucified. He's praying this psalm, and even though we only have the first couple lines that's recorded in Scripture, Jesus would have prayed the whole psalm. Now imagine him on the cross looking down at his mother. Remember, he gave care of his mother to John, and he calls her woman, referring back to the woman of Genesis. And he says, woman, here is your son, here is your mother. Not only is he doing a practical thing by entrusting his mother, her physical care, to John, the disciple that he loved, but he's also supernaturally giving care of the church to the apostles, right? Because he's going to be ascend to the Father, be at the right hand of the Father. So he's entrusting the care of the church to the apostles. That's what he's doing supernaturally. So here's the line, Psalm 22, verse 10. Imagine he's looking at his mother while he's hanging on the cross. Yes, it was you who took me from the womb, entrusted me to my mother's breast. So imagine the absolute pain and anguish of the Blessed Mother. Now, tradition holds that Mary did not have birth pangs because she was without sin, so she did not experience the temporal punishment for sin, which we know in Genesis chapter 3 was painful childbirth for women. So she did not experience it. But the labor pains she did experience, in a sense, were at the cross, watching her son suffer and die. So imagine Jesus looking at her as he's praying this psalm. He took me from the womb and trusted me to my mother's breast. Right. So how she nourished him in the womb with her body and blood. And then she nourished him after he was born, you know, with milk from her own body, nourishment from her own body. And how Jesus then nourishes us. And we have some help in that department, because Mary that leads us to her son.
2: Yeah.
1: Mary leads us to Jesus. We don't worship Mary. We venerate Mary because of who she is and how she was part of God's plan for salvation.
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2: 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In Italy's Shrines and Wonders, discovering sacred spaces and fascinating places in the life of St. Francis of Assisi, EWTN favorite Teresa Tomeo walks with you in the footsteps of this beloved saint. In these pages, learn about his life as a mystic, miracle worker, preacher, and the founder of the Franciscan Order. Journey with Teresa through the Italian countryside to places that form St. Francis's deep spirituality and his profound love of the Eucharist and the poor. Italy's Shrines and Wonders.
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5: Good morning. Welcome to a wonderful Wednesday edition of Morning Light, coming to you live from the St. Gabriel studio, where it is a gorgeous June 3rd, and a happy 23rd birthday wish to my daughter, Mary.
6: Happy birthday. Happy birthday also to Karen Simpkins.
5: Yeah.
6: Good morning, Karen. Thank you for being such an incredible supporter of really anything that I have been involved in ever, anywhere. Thank you so much. Hey, today we have Teresa Zepeda. She's talking with a special guest during Faith and Feast. Pat King returns for our Man Up segment, and then a best of Cooking with Scripture from Deacon Lou Aaron.
5: Today we recognize one of 22 Ugandan martyrs, St. Charles Luwanga. He is the patron of youth and Catholic action in most of tropical Africa. So we'll learn all about this late 19th century saint a little bit later on. But right now, we need to kick off with prayer, and this is a very special prayer.
6: It is. It's part of the USCCB Consecration of the United States to the Sacred Heart of Jesus, Novena, Day 1. In the name of the Father, and the Son, and the Holy Spirit. Amen. Lord, we come to your tender heart today, to you who have words that set my heart ablaze, to you who pour out compassion on the little ones and the poor, on those who suffer, on all human miseries. I desire to know you more, to contemplate you in the gospel, to be with you and learn from you and from the charity with which you allowed yourself to be touched by all forms of poverty. You showed us the Father's love by loving us without measure with your divine and human heart. Grant all your children the grace of encountering you. Shape and change and transform our plans so that we may seek only you in every circumstance, in prayer, in work, in encounters, and in our daily routine. From this encounter, send us out on mission, a mission of compassion for the world, in which you are the source from which all consolations flow. Amen. In the name of the Father, and the Son, and the Holy Spirit. Amen. Good morning, Light Traffic. So, slow on the eastbound freeway in Nampa, if you are connecting in any way with Northside. So, on Northside, heading north to the freeway, just a parking lot all the way to the freeway. Once you merge on, though, you're on your way. But the backup between Northside and 55 there, Karcher Road, it's just a crawl so far this morning. So maybe you can get on a little farther down in Nampa. Maybe you can work your way around. You have lots of options there. That's your morning light traffic.
5: Weather-wise, partly cloudy across the Treasure Valley, high of 90 today, 80 degrees tomorrow, lows near 50. Much of the same for the Magic Valley, mostly sunny with a high of 90 today and 80 tomorrow. Lows will be in the mid-50s. eastern Idaho, you can expect mostly clear skies later today and into tomorrow with highs mid-70s and overnight lows between 50 and 55. And Camas Prairie morning showers will taper off, bringing partly cloudy skies through Friday, high 65 to 70 and lows in the mid-40s. 54 in Boise, 49 degrees in Twin Falls, Grangeville checking in with 52, and it's 44 degrees in Idaho Falls. We'll take a short break, be back with Faith and Feasts as Morning Light continues on this wonderful Wednesday.
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9: A prayer for priests. Keep them, I pray thee, dearest Lord. Keep them, for they are thine. Thy priests, whose lives burn out before thy consecrated shrine. Keep them, for they are in the world, though from the world apart. When earthly pleasures tempt, allure, shelter them in thy heart. Keep them and comfort them in hours of loneliness and pain, when all their life of sacrifice for souls seems but in vain. Keep them and remember, Lord, they have no one but thee, yet they have only human hearts with human frailty. Keep them as spotless as the host which daily they caress, their every thought and word and deed, deign, dearest Lord, to bless. Amen.
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5: Morning Light continues across the Salt and Light Catholic Radio Network. It is a wonderful Wednesday, and kicking things off, as she always does, Teresa Zepeda with Faith and Feasts. And we have a special guest. We have not talked to this person before. Who do we have on the program today?
11: Well, today we have Olivia Spears, but when I introduce who she is, there should be a little bell that goes off in your head, because we have talked about some of her resources. She is from Kentucky. She's a wife, a mother of four, with degrees in theology and catechesis from Franciscan University, Steubenville. And she is the executor director, and here it comes, Into the Deep. We should be familiar with Into the Deep, with some of the Lenten and Easter resources that I've reviewed in the past. Welcome, Olivia.
12: Thank you so much, Teresa. I'm so happy to be here with you.
11: Well, we're delighted as well, because as I said, I've enjoyed seeing what you have produced, and I'm just looking forward to having a more in-depth conversation. But first of all, I would like to ask you, Into the Deep, how did you settle on that name?
12: Well, thank you, Teresa. And that's a great question. So when the Lord first put this mission on the hearts of myself and my husband, we were really just praying about the direction. And that passage from the Gospel of Luke, Luke 5, where Jesus approaches Peter and Andrew and James and John, and they've been fishing all night and toiling to no profit, and tells them to cast their nets into the deep again. And then, of course, we have the miracle of the fish, and that's really where they begin to follow Jesus. And so we just felt that passage put on our heart from the Holy Spirit, and when we prayed with it, it just made sense to us too. So much of our mission as parents is similar to that fisherman. This is a little known fact, but fishermen at the time fished at night. Their work was very hidden. And so that's often how ours feels too in the home. Our work is hidden. There may not be a lot of accolades surrounding what we do in our home with our kids and forming them in the faith. And it's also really exhausting, right? Hauling nets is fishing is sweaty labor. And again, so is parenting. And finally, what really, of course, struck our hearts is that ultimately the catch is not our own. It is only because of the Lord Jesus. And we are tools and influences, but really it's his grace and might that make the catch. And so we felt that to just be true to the heart of our mission as parents and the true to the heart of the mission of what we want to do it into the deep and provide for families.
13: Wow, that was so beautiful. I am a mother of 9 children, as most of our listeners know, and I could completely relate to the toil, the work of bringing in the net. And just so many things that you had said. I have read that scripture passage a number of times, but never sort of put it, oh gosh, so personally in what I have done for the last 35 plus years. That is extremely touching. I've looked at your website and you say, and you say rightly, I've seen it before, parents are the primary catechists of their children. You talk about 4 pillars of catechesis. I thought, let's go through each one. The first one, personal witness. Can you speak to that?
12: Yes, I love this because I think this in our job as parents is often the most underrated pillar, but one of, if not the most important. So in our faith formation of our children as their primary catechist, an irreplaceable part is our personal witness to the faith. And that means how we walk with the Lord. So we often think that our kids may not be watching us, but they are. And so do they see us living as disciples of Christ, living as imperfect, but faithful disciples of Christ? And this is actually why I think our witness is so powerful, because it's not perfect. Nobody sees your, you know, true full self, good, bad, and ugly, as the people who live under your roof. And so we have a great opportunity as parents to cultivate our own lives of prayer. And so our kids can see us pray, you know, whether that's praying the rosary or seeing us reading the Bible every day or seeing us making Mass a priority, talking about the Lord as our Savior, as our personal friend, having them see us and our spouses walk through discernment, right? Praying and discerning through family decisions, things like that. And of course, just striving for virtue. So apologizing when we fail, when we sin against them, or when we don't handle a situation the best that we could, to come to them and apologize, and for them to see us actually putting in the effort to be more like Christ. And so I think if you talk to a lot of adults who have really loved the faith that they were given in their childhood, a lot of them will point to the really quiet, personal, consistent witness of their parents, you know, walking downstairs and seeing their dad praying the rosary in the early morning hours, or knowing that their mom, you know, went to adoration one night a week, even for 30 minutes, or having the faith talked about and the Lord talked about so personally, regularly in their home at the dinner table, wove a fabric of faith for their foundation.
13: You know, that makes a lot of sense. You know, this is the year of St. Francis, and he talks about, you may be the only sermon some people see. And therefore, yes, again, we have to live the gospel. And that's what we'll preach to our children, who, again, as you say, are the ones who see us the most. The next pillar is sacramental life.
12: So this is life in the church. So of course, the greatest gift we can give our kids is baptism, you know, and so many of you listening have already done that. Congratulations. You're doing so wonderful. And so we can initiate them into the life of the church through the sacraments, and we can continue to live a sacramental life as a family. So maybe that means going to confession together once a month, of course, attending Mass on Sundays, but maybe also adding in, you know, a First Friday Mass, you know, once a month, having them see and again, witness that the sacraments are just a part of life, and not only a really natural part of life, but the supernatural part that gives us the grace to keep living as disciples of Jesus. And then I think with sacramental life too, also comes parish life, life in the parish. And so investing in your parish family and community, whatever that looks like. However, if you have a large mega parish, or if you have a small rural parish, investing in the life and community of that parish also really helps give them another tether to the faith.
13: You know, one of the things you also say is attend confirmations, weddings, and ordinations. My younger children went to confirmations almost every other year for their siblings. But again, if you can bring them to confirmations, one of the sad parts about the fact that we've sort of gotten crazy about weddings, and that's resulted in the cost, a lot of times children aren't being invited to weddings. I know of young Catholic women who said they have never been to a wedding before because, you know, they grew up, they were never invited. So if that is possible, again, err on the side of generosity if you're making out your guest list. You know, not everybody comes, so maybe you can also include children and they'll fill up the space of those who don't come. But I do think it's important that, I mean, no wonder people aren't getting married. They've never been to a wedding or a Catholic wedding. A Catholic wedding, should I say. Okay,
12: yes.
13: Now, oh my gosh, this is our big thing here. Liturgical living is a third pillar.
12: Yes, and for good reason. And you do such a beautiful job of talking about this, but it is just another great way to weave the faith into everyday life. And so living in the rhythm of the church here gives our kids anchors that they'll have locked in their memory long after they leave their home, so that when Advent rolls around or Lent rolls around, they'll have certain memories and associations and traditions tied to that. And with liturgical living, my biggest advice is to always lean in to your own interests and charisms and strengths. And so I always joke that crafting is not my charism, but I have a friend who rocks the crafts, and that's how she and her family celebrate feast days. They do all sorts of the coolest crafts, and it's incredible, and her kids love it, and it's their traditions, and that's what they do. I like to cook, so that's really what I lean into, is to, you know, cook dishes on feast days, you know, from the saints' homeland. And we have, over the years, formulated different traditions for different feast days that have stuck, and now that my kids expect and anticipate with a lot of excitement and joy. And so I know that, you know, as you say, you know, liturgical living can sometimes feel like we're biting off more than we can chew, but it really doesn't have to be. I always suggest just starting small and leaning into what you already enjoy.
13: Yeah, you know, I've shared with our listeners that my motivations to keep practicing or observing the liturgical year is, my daughter said, when someone asked her, did you ever think of leaving the church, when so many of her compadres had, she said, oh my gosh, I thought it was fun growing up to be Catholic. And so, and I'm seeing now my children doing the same with their children. So that's very heartening. But finally, because we're running out of time, let's talk about the fourth pillar, formal catechesis.
12: Yes. So this is the part too that I feel like often we forget about in terms of parents being the primary catechists. That also involves teaching the faith to our children. So sometimes we can let this understandably fall off the list, especially if our kids are in Catholic school or in parish faith formation. We can kind of think, okay, that box is checked. But really, the church still encourages and really insists upon our participation in the formal faith formation of our children. And so this is something that we can't really fully outsource. We have to be a participant. And so this just involves teaching our children the truths about the faith. Why do we believe what we believe? Answering all their questions or being willing to go find the answers to their questions. And of course, that's really where we at Into the Deep hope to help support parents, is to make it really easy to teach the truth and beauty of the faith in a way that is doable within family life.
13: And that's really what your mission has been. You know, there's a lot of parents whose children are in school during the day, or so they come home, they have very little time. But I often see you describe your resources as open and go. Something is open and then do it succinctly, quickly, or as much time as you have, as much interest as your children go. So I encourage people to go to your website, intothedeep.co, no M, intothedeep.co, to look at the resources that you have there. I've talked about them in previous shows, some of them, to see how you can, as a parent, have some tools to help you so it doesn't seem overwhelming. You know, I think about, I myself have taught catechism before. I've also been a Catholic school teacher, but I have been trained in catechesis. A lot of the people I worked with hadn't been. So they're just as much, you know, non-experts as a parent. And I say that in quotation marks, but parents are just so much more effective at teaching the faith, actually, than somebody else. I also want to say a shout out to grandparents, because grandparents also have a role to play. I know that I've heard priests who said it was their grandmother who was the one who was responsible for their faith. So if you have grandchildren, or if you're a godparent and are supporting a niece, nephew, or a friend's child, you know, you can, you know, pass on some of these resources to them and maybe even help them with them. But before we go, any parting words, Olivia?
12: Well, I just want to encourage parents. You know, God has given us as parents the grace to fulfill this mission. And so he doesn't ask anything of us that he doesn't also supply the grace for. And so I think if we're casting our nets into the deep in total faith and trust, he's going to bring in the catch in his time and in his way. And we just get to rest in that.
13: And my little doggie is saying, "Hear, hear," so with her barking. Anyway, thank you so much, Olivia, and I look forward to future conversations with you.
12: Thank you, Teresa. Me too.
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6: Good morning, light traffic. So if you're trying to make your way out of the Nampa area on the freeway, very slow getting through at the Karcher Road interchange. Again, slow at Northside. Again, slow at Franklin. But once you get past that, hey, big surprise, things are clear at Garrity. Getting to the Garrity interchange is slow just after 39th Street, but I guess you know to expect that. Of course, 16 coming out of the foothills, slow as you're just working your way past State Street and onto Chinden Boulevard. So far, so good. That's your morning light traffic.
5: Partly cloudy across the Treasure Valley, high of 90 today, 80 degrees tomorrow with lows near 50. Much the same for the Magic Valley, mostly sunny with a high of 90 today, 80 tomorrow, and lows in the mid-50s. Mostly clear later today across eastern Idaho, and you can expect that into tomorrow with highs mid-70s and lows 50 to 55. And morning showers in the Camas Prairie, those are going to taper off later today, bringing partly cloudy skies through the end of the work week, highs 65 to 70 and lows in the mid-40s. 52 in Caldwell, currently 44 in Burley, and Pocatello waking up this morning to 46 degrees.
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5: 7:24, Morning Light continues, and Pat King returns to the Man Up segment. And during this month of June, our theme is going to be fatherhood. Good morning, Pat. Welcome back to the show.
6: Hi, Pat.
17: Good morning. Good morning. Thank you. I think I want to get a different laptop. This camera is way too good a quality.
5: Ooh, you can see every pore on my big nose. Yeah, don't need that.
17: No, it's me. I see me. Oh,
6: you
17: boy.
6: Should need a fancy background.
5: Oh, that's great. Well, as a Catholic man, how have you viewed fatherhood over the years to start us off today?
17: Well, you know, that's an interesting question for me. Because basically from the time I was 11, I didn't have a father in my home. So it was very difficult to understand the role of a father when I became one. I thought, you know, I'm supposed to work, provide, show up, come home, eat the dinner table, say hi to the kids, maybe tuck them into bed. And that's about it. You know, I was the provider. But how that kind of changed is when, you know, shoot, when your kids get old enough, I mean, for one, when they're first born, it's like, oh my goodness, what is this? And why is she so cute? And why can't I put her down? And why do I like singing to her? I don't like singing, but why do I like singing to her? You know, it's like, what is it about this kid that's making me do stupid things as a guy? You know, I'm even tearing up. It's like, why? I don't do this. You know, I'm a man. I don't. So that right there changed my whole view and concept. But then it got worse. She became a toddler. And when I'd come in the door from work, she'd run to daddy, daddy, daddy. It's like, what just happened? I worked hard all day. I stink. I'm sweaty. I got my books. I was a self-employed guy, so I had all my papers. And she just wants to run to my, you know, and I got to put them all down to catch her because she's coming. So, you know, it really changed my fatherhood, my understanding of fatherhood changed and progressed as my firstborn and my others got older. And they just wanted my presence there. They wanted me to be responsive to them because, I mean, I'll just be honest, children are very selfish and self-centered. And all they think about is themselves, you know, I want. But, you know, it's so cute when they do that. you start looking at like, okay, do I know what I'm doing? You know, you start looking and observing what other men that have good, well-balanced children do. I didn't raise my kids in the Catholic Church, which I really wished I had. But at least I raised them in a Christian church. And they were around that, it was important. So I had to learn to communicate to them well enough that, okay, daddy's got to go to work so you can be home with mom and you can have what you need. And when I come home, I will be there for you. So I had to learn that what they needed when I was home, because I promised that I'd be home and I would pay attention to them, that I had to do that. I had to be there for them because, you know, they're going to go to bed here soon.
5: Right.
17: Hopefully, maybe, you know, if they're not too wound up, you know. But you had to learn to adjust your attitude and things about your day. It could have been a crappy day. Now, I will say that my life was a little different than a lot of people's because of my son. Lance was born with a lot of medical problems, in and out of hospitals. Our focus and concern was a lot on his needs and priorities. And, you know, they become first when it becomes a health issue and a survivability issue. So, you know, he could not do for himself, never could. So things change. And I don't wish that on anybody, but it also helped me realize what was most important. And you do need someone at home that'll help take a lot of that responsibility and burden of the day-to-day care so that you can be the provider and help keep them at home so they can be the provider there. So it's a challenge, but if you're a man, you think about yourself less and them more, you will find your way out of the wet paper bag.
6: So Pat, what are some of the challenges that you faced with your kids?
17: Getting sassy.
5: Girls aren't like that.
17: Especially girls. You know, boys, you can roughhouse with them. You can make them do push-ups and work. Girls just cry. One time I coached a junior high girls, my daughter's junior high girls basketball. And I tried I also did boys junior high, their offset seasons. So I would do the boys and the season would end, I'd do the girls. And the boys, I could just make them run laps. I could just, you know, yell at them. I could scream, point the finger at them, shake them, not physically, but, you know, get in their face. And girls, you look at them cross-eyed, you don't like me. So I had to learn that, okay, just start dribbling the ball, run laps, run up and down the stairs. I had to tire them out for the first 20 minutes of practice just so I get their attention. So you just learn how to deal with different personalities and different characteristics on them and what they are more likely to be like. And girls like to talk and they like to gather and gossip and complain and whine about doing this. I'm just being honest. Don't. This is just my personal observance. But I did, when I was home, and because I had girls, I did try to include them in the things that I would do so that most of my girls know how to change the oil. Not anymore. Cars are way too complicated. Mm-hmm. But they would know how to change a tire. They know how to check for the oil. They don't put radiator fluid in the oil reserve or in the windshield washer. They knew how to identify. I would go out and work in the garden. They'd come out and help me work, you know. So because they wanted to be around me, so I always tried to encourage them to participate and be involved in what I would do. And I would take them to Home Depot, you know, because you know that's where Dad had to go. And the only thing I did, so one of the things that I did that helped, I think the only thing I could do, the only way I thought about doing it, was when Lance was alive and we spent so much time focused on him, I would do a daddy-daughter day. With one child at a time, so that I could make it a special focus day on them. And since Mom got them all the time, it was kind of more balanced.
5: Yeah.
17: Because Lance would sleep and she could attend to their needs and stuff like that. We homeschooled for the first 4 or 5 years as well. It was easier with Lance. So she had that time spent equally among them. But me, I would take a day and I, okay, you get to pick the movie and the place to go eat dinner. Or I would take one child to go shopping with me, not both, because then they would collaborate and gang up on me. It was a good method for me as well. But it gave me special time with them. And for example, one time I went on a trip to Egypt with my oldest daughter. She was in a track meet in Cairo, Egypt. And so I made it a special point that I took that time with her, but not to let my youngest one feel like ignored. I took her on a business trip and extended it by 3 or 4 days back to Washington, D.C. and Baltimore and stuff like that. So I did that with them so that they knew that dad loved them and recognized them and knew who they were. So when you have a special needs child, it's especially important to pay attention to each one of them individually as well as a family. So that's my experience.
5: Yeah.
17: Any other, yeah, so
6: Wait, you went to a track meet in Egypt? Did I hear
17: yeah,
6: that right?
17: so
5: wow. That's
17: so one of
5: amazing.
17: the nice things about being at a we went my children went to Greenleaf Friends Academy in Greenleaf, Idaho, and they had a special they had sought permission to go to international track meet at the International University in Cairo, which is a high school. It's for American diplomats and stuff like that. They go to the American University, which is a high school,
5: Oh.
17: and they have this annual international track meet where, they don't have a lot of, they're not like Idaho where you have high schools just down the road and you can compete against them. So they have to bring in foreign countries for their track meets. Then once a year, they have an international one where they go out and whoever wants to come. We had traveled, I don't know, the farthest of anyone they've ever had, and about 30 kids from Greenleaf went to this track meet. They all paid, fundraised, and all that. Parents and I went, and it was a lot of fun. Spent 10 days there, and went on camel rides, and went into the pyramids of Giza, and it was a lot of fun.
5: Wow.
17: I did learn a lot about my child, about her packing skills, though. She packed two suitcases, one full of shoes, one full of clothes, and I said, "Don't you want to split them up so that in case something happens, you get at least one?" Sure enough, the bag she got lost was her clothes. The one she got were her shoes.
5: Wow.
6: That's an important lesson learned. Wow.
5: Absolutely.
6: Thank you so much, Pat. We appreciate you sharing advice about fatherhood on our Man Up segment today. Thank you so much.
17: You're welcome. Have a good one. Happy
18: This is
17: Father's Day.
18: Franciscan Media's Saint of the Day for June 3rd. Today we celebrate Saint Charles Luanga and companions. To many of us, the name of Charles Luanga is unfamiliar, but in most of tropical Africa, he is known and revered as the patron of youth and Catholic action. He and 21 other young Ugandans, aged 13 to 30, were martyred for their faith in 1886. Charles first learned of Christ's teachings in the local chief's court, where he worked as a page. His superior, head page Joseph Mukaso, was martyred for refusing the homosexual advances of the monarch Muwanga. After this, Charles was baptized, taking over the protection and instruction in the faith of his fellow pages. Since those arrested also included Anglican Christians, the total number of those arrested and imprisoned by Mwanga's order is unclear. However, it was Charles's courage and belief in God that inspired them all to remain chaste and faithful to the end. On June 3rd, they were burned to death for their unwillingness to submit to immoral acts. The 22 martyrs of Uganda were canonized by Pope Paul VI in 1964. There's more about the saints, along with inspiration and Catholic resources, at our website, saintoftheday.org. From Franciscan Media, this has been Saint of the Day.
6: In an article from Zeal, the Vatican announced the release of an audiobook version of Pope Leo XIV's first encyclical, Magnifica Humanitas, Magnificent Humanity. Produced by an English team at Vatican Radio, Vatican News, the audiobook is divided into seven sections, including the introduction, five chapters, and conclusion. The encyclical addresses the ethical challenges posed by artificial intelligence, emphasizing that technology must serve human dignity, the common good, and the authentic human development. Signed on the 135th anniversary of Pope Leo XIII's Rerum Novarum, the document draws parallels between today's AI revolution and the Industrial Revolution. Find that audiobook at vaticannews.va.
5: Do we know who narrated it?
6: Oh, I hope it's David Tennant.
5: When you said English, that was the first name that popped up. As long as it's not an AI voice, wouldn't that be ironic?
6: That would be awful.
5: Yeah. Take a look at sports. The Pac-12 era is now more official than ever for Boise State football. The conference recently unveiled dates, kickoff times, television broadcast networks for the Broncos' debut season as the league released its national TV package for the upcoming 2026 season. Boise State also received confirmation for a trio of non-conference contests, including the highly anticipated season opener against Oregon at Autzen Stadium in Eugene. The battle between the Broncos and Ducks will be on CBS. Kickoff scheduled for 1:30 p.m. Mountain Time on Saturday, September 5th. All 10 of the Broncos matchups are set for Saturdays this fall, including the home opener at Albertson Stadium as Boise State welcomes Memphis to the City of Trees. That'll be a 4 o'clock kickoff September 12th, and you can see that game on the USA Network.
6: Good morning, light traffic slow as you're trying to get off of the freeway at 10 Mile or get on the freeway at Meridian Road. Those merge zones are very slow. Backing up into Meridian Road south of the freeway in both directions. Garrity, as you're just trying to get to the freeway, very slow between like Kings and Happy Valley. And then once you get on, it looks pretty good. Also very slow merging at Karcher, also at North 5. 16 coming out of the foothills, you know that's always kind of a slog as you're making your way through traffic and through construction. That's your morning light traffic.
5: Weather-wise, looking at partly cloudy skies across the Treasure Valley, a high of 90 today and then 80 degrees tomorrow, overnight lows near 50. Much of the same for the Magic Valley, mostly sunny, high of 90 today, 80 tomorrow, and lows in the mid-50s. Eastern Idaho, mostly clear later today, and that will continue into tomorrow. Highs mid-70s, lows 50 to 55. And Camas Prairie, morning showers will taper off, bringing partly cloudy skies that will stick around through Friday. Highs 65 to 70, lows in the mid-40s. 44 in Rupert, 52 degrees in Fruitland already this morning. And Sun Valley checking in with 43 degrees.
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10: And a deacon at Our Lady of the Rosary Parish in East Boise. 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
5: Chef Lou could not be with us today. We have this best of from June 6th of 2023, when we talked about thistles. Today, talking about artichokes, but there's a biblical lesson.
20: Well, artichokes are thistles.
5: I did not know that.
20: You didn't know that. Yeah,
5: they're delicious.
20: They're in the thistle family. They're delicious, but they take a lot of work, right?
5: They do. It is a labor of love.
20: Yeah. Yeah, you have to cut the...
6: You have to open the can.
20: Thorns off.
6: Take out the...
20: Open up the can.
6: Well, here to put it on
20: you
6: your pizza.
20: You are fired. Out of here.
6: To open up. You get the fancy ones from Trader Joe's.
5: So what is the proper way of preparing one? Say I were to go buy three or four at the store tonight and serve them up as a little snack or maybe an appetizer.
20: You have to start in the morning.
5: Oh, it takes that long?
20: It takes a while, yeah. You have to get the artichoke. You cut the top off because right. That's where all the thistles are.
5: Mm-hmm.
20: And then every leaf has a little thorn on
5: yes.
20: it. So you have to get scissors. You have to snip them all off. And then what I usually do is I usually get some chicken stock. And some bay leaves and some celery and onions.
5: Oh, my goodness.
20: And thyme. And I bring it to a boil. And then I throw the artichokes in. And I boil them for 45 minutes. And then I pull them out. And they're ready to roll.
5: Yeah.
20: They're really good.
5: And you just peel off the leaf, dip it in some garlic butter, and then just sort of...
20: Mm-hmm. Garlic butter
5: or
20: like an eighth. Garlic
6: right.
20: aioli.
5: Yeah.
6: Another dental floss.
20: And then, of course, mm-hmm. people don't realize, but... The heart is the best part.
5: Yes, it
20: the
5: is.
20: Bottom, the bottom of the artichoke.
6: Thus the can of
20: Oh, thus
6: artichoke.
20: The can. Artichoke
6: hearts.
20: Hearts.
6: All hearts.
20: There you go.
6: Right.
20: But the
6: we
20: very bottom.
6: We have them on our pizzas and in our salads. We
5: oh,
6: do
5: yeah.
6: eat a lot of them.
20: They're
6: so
20: really good.
5: They're delicious.
20: Really good.
6: I don't always have the chutzpah to get the artichoke and do that whole business.
5: So do these grow here in our area?
20: Yeah, you can grow them here. Yeah,
6: yeah. We've grown them with
20: moderate. Thistles grow everywhere.
19: That is
20: thorns true. And thistles grow everywhere, right?
19: Mm-hmm. Is that our lesson today, Chef?
20: Well, sort of. Okay. I kind of went all over the world. I don't know why, but sometimes I watch a commercial and it says, you know what? I'm tired of seeing that commercial.
19: Which
20: where
19: one
20: you hear it on the radio.
19: Time?
20: Well, you hear that commercial about the learning a different language, the Babel.
19: Babel, yes.
20: Babel. So I started thinking, Babel, you know, is Babel in the Bible?
19: The
21: yes,
19: Tower
21: the
19: of.
21: The Tower of.
20: The Tower of Babel. Right? Well, that's
21: or
20: not
21: Babel
20: in the Bible.
21: The
20: Babel is not in the Bible anywhere.
21: The tower is, but not the Babel.
20: The tower. They built the tower because after the flood. Okay, so it's a lesson on not learning from our mistakes is what it is. And, you know, I know that we're all perfect and we don't ever make mistakes and we don't ever repeat the same mistakes. We just don't do it because we're perfect, right?
19: Right.
20: So that's what these people were pretty much doing, because before that they built the tower, you know, there was just one language. Everybody spoke the same language. And this is after the flood. So, you know, the flood comes, everybody's learned their lesson. You know, we're all going to be pure. We're all going to follow the one God, Yahweh. And then they decided they didn't want to do that. And they became gods because they wanted to build this tower to reach to heaven. And they wanted to have control over everything. And God said, be fruitful, multiply, and go out into all the world, right? So they wanted to stay right there and control things. So God confused them, okay, because he made them speak different languages, right? And then they scattered everywhere. So that's why we have different languages, correct? So the word Babel means confusion. That's what that word means.
19: Oh.
20: So I thought it was kind of funny that we have a language course called Babel.
19: Well, anybody who's tried to learn a foreign language
20: gets confused.
19: It is confusing.
20: Yes, it is confusing.
19: Yes.
20: Yeah, I'm trying to. I bought some Italian tapes to try to learn Italian, and it's just.
19: I tried that one time. Duolingo, I think, is another one of those free apps that you can learn. I tried to learn Italian so I could talk with Father Bruno Sagata.
20: Yeah.
19: Yeah, that never worked out.
20: No,
19: so
20: it doesn't
19: well.
20: Work
21: just
20: out.
21: A warning. My daughter used Duolingo to learn some French, and they all have like woke stuff in them now. Which
20: oh,
21: is
20: do they really,
21: really frustrating.
20: Oh,
21: yeah.
20: My goodness.
21: Yeah. So, FYI.
19: I know.
20: Don't get me on that subject.
21: Nope. We're on artichokes.
20: Okay. So think of different languages. Think of confusion. Think of going out into the world. So, we have just celebrated a lot of stuff in the church, right, mm-hmm. in the last couple of weeks. So, what happened at Pentecost? The Holy Spirit came with tongues of fire. And what did they go out and do?
19: They were able to speak everybody's language.
21: Right.
20: Yeah, but they were speaking their language, but everybody else heard them in one language. It's unity. The Holy Spirit brings unity. We talked about that a couple of weeks ago, about how the Holy Spirit is in each one of us, and that is the unifying theme of everything we do, is the Holy Spirit guides us and directs us. When the apostles were talking, and Paul, if you read the Acts of the Apostles, and you go through, you can see they're talking about the Holy Spirit like it's a person. The Holy Spirit told us to do this. The Holy Spirit guided us. Us and the Holy Spirit decided to do this. So we need to start doing that. We need to start talking like the Holy Spirit is right there. It's in us, and we need to activate that. You know, we are the application of the redemption of Jesus, right? So in the previous segment, I heard someone say, I think it was Anita say, without me, you can do nothing. And we've forgotten that we have to do Jesus and everything. You know, I think I've done 3 or 4 funerals in the last 2 months, and everybody picks that reading, John 14, where I am the way and the truth of life. No one can come to the Father except through me, right? So do we really believe that? Do we really go to Jesus? And I came up on a quote the other, I love quotes, and I was reading a book, and it had quoted St. Philip Neri. And he says, this is just the one, I printed it off right away. Anytime I find a quote, I have to print it off, put it on my computer, because it keeps me in check, right? Because I make the same mistakes all the time. So when I'm, you know, tempted to do something, I'll look up and there's that quote. Okay, Lou, you're not doing that. So listen to this quote. This is really profound. He who wishes for anything but Christ does not know what he wishes. He who asks for anything but Christ does not know what he is asking. He who works and not for Christ does not know what he's doing. So as we go through our life, we have to, everything we do must be through Jesus. So we have these thorns and thistles in our world. And God, after Adam and Eve sinned, he said the ground was going to give us thorns and thistles, and we had to learn to live with them, right? We had to learn to live with thorns and thistles. And, you know, Jesus talks about weeds among the wheat. They look the same, right? We have a hard differentiating between weeds and wheat because they look pretty close to the same. So sometimes our judgment gets skewed because we are really pulling up those weeds and chewing on the thistles instead of the wheat. And as we go through our life,

0: And that's like one of the worst injuries, because it just, you have to follow what the doctor says and you have to do everything correctly or it's not going to heal correctly. And, you know, there was a couple priests last night that were, Father Rob was one of them. He came up and I said, well, how did you do it? And he says, a little frost did it. Just a little, not even ice. He said it was a little frost. So we have to be careful as we walk, because there are thorns and thistles everywhere. Mm-hmm. And we have to accept the blessings when we get them, because God gives us plenty of blessings, but we tend to forget about all the blessings that we get every single day. And I was very, I wouldn't say moved, but I was last night it just hit me that we are so blessed to have such wonderful priests in our diocese. And, you know, I was going through, I remember in St. Mary's in 1976 when I was in seventh and eighth grade, there's Father Roger LaChance was our pastor at St. Mary's, and here he was last night. I just love him, you know. And I went up to him, because I remember back in, I don't know, it was probably 15 or 20 years ago, my son, well, not that long, maybe 15. Yeah, my son was up at North Idaho College, and Father LaChance was up at St. Pius. And I told him, I said, you know, well, you gave one of the best, I remember that homily you gave was on Feast of Corpus Christi, which is coming up this week. I said, I just remember how profound and how clear-cut you explained the body and blood of Christ. And he says, you want a copy? Yeah, it's funny. He's got them all cataloged. I said, well, I know a couple deacons that would probably take that book.
1: I remember him mentioning that to me. I see him at the monastery a lot, because he's in mm-hmm. a retirement house, and he comes to some of the classes. And he was mentioning that he has binders.
0: Yeah.
1: Of all of these. And I thought, what an incredible treasure
2: those
1: will be. And in the hopes that when he is ready to hand those over, mm-hmm. that whoever he gives them to,
0: I told him, put them in a book. I told him, you had to put them in a book.
2: Yep,
0: I said, there's, you know, that's just not right for you to keep them all to yourself. I mean, because he was really a great homilist.
2: Yeah.
0: Great homilist. So on Pentecost, that, you know, they went out to all the lands and they preached. And we have got to do that. I mean, I think there's a great awakening going on in our world right now. I mean, we may look at it all bad and just like there's no hope. There's plenty of hope. There's a lot of hope, and there's people are speaking up and talking and realizing that the truth is not a concept. It's a person, and that person is Christ. And we have to go through that to get through this battleground we're in, or where we are going to sit by the wayside and just become trampled weeds. And we can't do that, because God told us, Jesus told us, to go out into all the world and preach to all the nations. And we have to do that. I mean, that's our commission. We are commissioned to do that. So don't lose, don't get dejected because of all this weird stuff going on. It's happened before. I mean, look at what I just talked about, the Tower of Babel. Look at the 586, 722 BC, when they thought they were doing everything right, and then they get conquered. So we're going to get conquered, but we need to be conquered by Christ, not by all this extraneous stuff, and not jump in with the flow. You know, Father Camacho, at one homily he did that struck with me, he says, it's very, very, very easy to go into the river and flow down the stream, to go with the flow. And he says, we as Christians have to turn around and go against the flow. And we have to go against the culture, because it's so easy for us to just go with the flow. It's okay to do that. It's okay for you to do that. And what happens is we end up getting, our consciousness become dead. And we don't even think we're making mistakes. We think we're just living life like it's where I'm not hurting anybody, but you are hurting anybody, because we are the hands and feet of Christ. And just to put it back to Christ, you know, would Christ be doing this? I mean, everything you do in life should be framed by how Christ taught us and how Christ lived. And I don't think we do that. I know I don't do it. You know, that's why I love confession.
2: We had Carlo Broussard on the show on Friday, his new book, The New Relativism, and he really talks a lot about this woke culture and almost these commandments that we're trying to be forced to live these days. Mm-hmm. And if you don't follow those commandments, that you get canceled and forgotten about and threatened.
1: Yeah, it's interesting you say that. As you were speaking, I was thinking about how we decided to draw our line in the sand a little too late.
2: Yeah.
1: Like mm-hmm. we had the Bud Light debacle. We've got this Target problem. And we kind of poke our head up out of the sand and go, wait, how did we get here? And we realized, oh, we didn't start that evangelical step until it was way too late, until, like, wow, things are exploding all around us instead of starting farther back.

0: And that's pretty typical. That's happened all throughout history. I mean, just think of Abraham. Lord, if there's just 10 people, you know,
1: right.
0: You know, we have to have that kind of attitude, is that there is a lot of good in this world, but it's being covered up and not shown. You know, the good that we have and the good that we share can multiply tremendously if we just don't be quiet about it. We have to go out and preach to all the nations the good news, the gospel of Christ. And, you know, and that's part of being preaching crucified. Paul says that all through Corinthians, I preach Christ crucified. It is a stumbling block. Well, is it a stumbling block for us? Yes, it's a stumbling block because we like to skip Good Friday and go to Easter.
2: Yeah.
0: And we have to go through Good Friday. You know, read about the martyrs. Think of St. Ignatius. You know, he wants to get... The emperor's telling him to deny his faith, and he's laughing at him, and he gets fed to the lions. You know, I was talking to a couple of people last week about how when Jerusalem got conquered in 70 AD, and they took all that 100,000 Jews as slaves over to Rome and built the Colosseum. I went to the Colosseum 5 years ago, and I was just looking at the magnificent architecture of the Colosseum and walking around it, and it never struck me that thousands of Christians were eaten by lions at the base of that Colosseum. I'm thinking, and it never even registered in my brain when I was walking around the Colosseum. But now it's like, wow, you know, are we willing to be eaten by lions? Because they sure were. I mean, plenty of Christians. I mean, look at the Old Testament. Look at the Maccabees. You know, those guys willingly went to their death, you know, and we have to be willingly be put to death, but we have to be screaming and shouting the good news.
2: Yes. Praise
1: Will
2: and joy.
1: You please
0: yes.
1: Bless with a
0: May
1: peace.
0: Almighty God bless us in the name of the Father and the Son and the Holy Spirit. Amen.
1: Amen.
2: Amen. Oh, it's always good to spend time with Deacon Chef Lou Aaron, and sorry we didn't have that opportunity today, but he's very busy preparing for some catering event coming up this weekend.
1: Right, with the priests on their priest retreat. Please pray for your priest while they are retreating.
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2: Well, coming up tomorrow, we have Vocation Station. Jim and Mary Ellen Nurse talking to the recently ordained Deacon, Ian Wilnard. Catherine Gardner providing sacred music, and Mary Wax returns to teach us why Catholics do that.
1: So join us tomorrow. St. Charles Lwanga,
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5: The Spirit does not speak, as it were, from Himself, but is a listening to and a making clear of the Son, who in turn does not speak on His authority, but is, as the one sent by the Father, His distinct presence. The Father also gives Himself to the Son so completely that everything that He has belongs to the Son. Each of the three persons of the Trinity points to the other two. In this circle of love, flowing and intermingling, there is the highest degree of unity and constancy, and this in turn gives unity and constancy to everything that exists. What sustains us is the movement of the heart and spirit that leaves itself and is on the way to the other. It is only if each Christian makes his whole being available to the Word in the passage of time that time can as a whole be made open to Christ. The Trinity then provides us with the means by which both the individual and the community of the Church can disentangle the confusion of time. We shall not solve the problems that trouble us today by theorizing, but by spiritual means, by entering, in other words, into the form of the Trinity. The selflessness of those who bear witness to Christ gives authenticity to the Church, just as Christ's selflessness bore authentic testimony to himself and to the Spirit. It is in this way that a living interrelationship can develop, that growth can come about, and that we can be led into the fullness of truth, a truth that is richer and greater than anything that we can invent.
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6: This is an EWTN News Link. I'm Tom Price. Archbishop John Charles Wester of Santa Fe, New Mexico, urged continue international efforts toward nuclear disarmament in a speech Tuesday to a nonpartisan policy organization of arms control proponents. Bishop Wester said there is no such thing as a just nuclear war. He spoke in a live video address to those gathered for the annual meeting of the Arms Control Association at the National Press Club in Washington, D.C. In his address, Bishop Wester quoted extensively from papal writings and speeches from recent popes, including Pope Leo, who encouraged disarmament efforts from nuclear powers in his papal encyclical Magnifica Humanitas last month. For more news with a Catholic perspective, visit EWTNnews.com. 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
8: And today on More to Life, that small, still voice. We're talking about discernment. 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
11: 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No, no, no. Step out in faith and courage and give us a call today, because what God's telling you is completely different than what might be telling somebody else. 877-573-7825.
8: And I think, you know, for a lot of Catholics, it's sort of a hot take to think, you know, wait, God's speaking to me? Doesn't he just do that for, you know, like super holy people who live on top of a mountain, or, you know, deep in a monastery somewhere where they don't ever see other people and just sit and think about God all day? And the answer to that, boys and girls, is no. God's speaking to you.
11: A resounding no.
8: Yeah, he speaks to all of us. And we'll get into why in just a minute, and why that's important to our relationship with God. But, he loves us, and he is speaking to us. He wants to teach us how to live and how to love and how to lead the abundant life we were created for. But he doesn't speak to us the way we speak to each other. And so it takes some practice to understand how to hear his voice and to really discern his will. And so that's what we're talking about today on More to Life. When you call in with your questions about, you know, that relationship issue or that decision you have to make or that problem you're facing, we're not going to tell you what to do.
11: Nope, because we're not God.
8: That's right. Last time I checked, anyway.
11: Thank goodness. Yeah. I can't handle that responsibility at all.
8: But we will walk you through some steps that I think will help you get greater clarity. And I have to say that these are things that we've learned from St. Ignatius of Loyola, the things that we've learned from reflecting on St. John Paul's theology of the body. And we use them extensively, you know, in our own lives, in our marriage, in our family life, in our own personal lives, to get that confidence that we need to be able to know what God's asking us to do next.
11: And, of course, we help people do that every day at CatholicCounselors.com. So this is practiced. This is rooted in the teachings of the church and the great saints. We're not just spouting off here. And like I said, we're not going to tell you exactly who to marry, what job to take, and if you're supposed to move, or any of those
8: things.
11: Not
8: our place. Yeah.
11: But we can help you tune in to what God wants from you and what he's saying to you.
8: So let's talk it out. 877-573-7825 on that show, on our show titled That Small Still Voice, as we talk about discernment and hearing how God's speaking to us. Of course, every day on More to Life, we take a look at the topic of the day through the lens of St. John Paul's theology of the body. And if you're wondering, well, what is that exactly, and how can it possibly help me discern God's will for my life? St. John Paul, when he was Pope, basically asked a huge question. He said, you know, if we took everything God's given us, creation even, scripture, salvation, history, I mean, literally everything, what universal principles could we discern about God's plan for leading a more fulfilling, abundant life and having healthier, holier relationships? And his answer to that question became what people now call the theology of the body.
11: And the theology of the body reminds us that God created us for intimate communion with him. Learning to hear him speaking to us in our daily lives is an important part of reclaiming the communion that he desires with us. Of course, he doesn't have a voice like you and I have, but he speaks to us through experience, and he is always nudging us towards three things: meaningfulness, intimacy, and virtue. God is speaking through whatever choices lead to a greater experience of those qualities.
8: Now, of course, the process of finding those qualities has to be rooted in prayer and doing our best to lead a holy life. That's what opens up those channels of grace that let us be able to hear God more clearly. But God isn't playing hide and seek, right? We don't have to wait for the big sign from the heavens. We just have to prayerfully reflect on three simple questions. Number one, what choices allow me to use my gifts to make a positive difference in the situation I'm in and or the lives of the people around me? Number two, what choices would make my relationships deeper, healthier, and holier, because God's always calling us to deeper communion and intimacy? And thirdly, how can I respond to whatever's going on in a way that allows me to grow into that stronger, healthier, holier person God's calling me to be? You know, asking those three questions in prayer really helps me lean into the meaningfulness, intimacy, and virtue that God is calling me to in everything I do.
11: We often get stuck wondering if it's God speaking to us, or is it just our own voice we're hearing? The reason that's the wrong question is because God doesn't have a body and he doesn't have his own voice, not now, per se. But St. Ignatius taught that God speaks to us through many different voices, including our own and other people's, and experience itself. We know God's voice not by how it sounds, but by the fruit it produces in our lives. God's voice sows the seeds of meaningfulness, intimacy, and virtue. And we hear him by searching that land for where those seeds are sown, going toward them, and cultivating them when we find them.
8: And it is true, you know, that God sometimes uses big signs and unmistakable feelings to speak to us. But he tends to reserve those for special moments when we couldn't hear him in other ways. He doesn't like to shout at us, right? He prefers that we learn to hear his gentle voice speaking through the big and small choices that would produce greater meaningfulness, intimacy, and virtue in our lives. So by all means, you know, pray for those big signs and that perfect clarity, but don't wait for them to make a decision. Instead, learn to listen to his small, still voice and lean into the qualities, those three qualities that lead to a more abundant life. With that, we're taking your calls at 877-573-7825. If you're hearing that and you're thinking, okay, I mean, fine in theory, but I don't really know what that means for me in this situation, we'll help you apply those principles and others that help us get greater clarity about hearing God's voice and knowing his will. Are you facing a big decision but feel stuck because you're not sure what God wants you to do? When you pray for direction, do you feel like you get static or silence and you're just feeling frustrated? Maybe you're worried that you'll make the wrong choice and you'll let God down or mess up the one chance you had to get it right. Or maybe it's somebody else, your spouse, your kids, somebody you care about who is struggling and you're not sure how to help them without just telling them what to do. Let us help you discover how to hear God's voice clearly, to know his will confidently. 877-573-7825. Let's take our concerns to the Lord. We'll start taking your calls. In the name of the Father,
11: the Son, and the Holy Spirit. Amen.
8: Lord Jesus Christ, we come to you and we thank you for creating us for communion with you and each other, and we hold on to the idea that part of that communion means learning to hear you speaking to us, learning to hear your voice and know your will clearly. Help us to know how to lean into those qualities, the meaningfulness, intimacy, and virtue that enables us to hear your voice speaking through our experience and the choices that lead to an abundant life. Help us to prayerfully reflect on what choices we can make that would enable us to use our gifts to make a positive difference in our circumstances or the lives of those around us, the choices that would lead to healthier, deeper, more intimate relationships with the people around us, and the choices that would help us grow in all the qualities that enable us to be the healthy, holy, strong, godly people you're calling us to be. In all of it, help us to hear your voice more clearly so that we might be able to walk the path that you have for us that leads to a more abundant life and healthy, holy, fulfilling relationships. We ask all this through the intercession of the Blessed Virgin Mary. And in the name of the Father,
11: the Son, and the Holy Spirit. Amen.
8: Pope St. John Paul the Great,
11: pray for us.
8: Today on More to Life, that small, still voice, as we talk about how do we hear God's voice clearly through all the noise in our life, through all the mixed up feelings that we have and all the confusing options that are in front of us. Give us a call at 877-573-7825. Let's walk you through the steps of making those decisions, of really clarifying what God might be saying to you and understanding what he's calling you to next. 877-573-7825.
11: Well, we have a question here that came in from Lauren, who's listening to EWTN Radio in Tennessee. She said, my husband and I have been married for 19 years, and I'm committed to staying. That's not a question for me, but I haven't felt happy in our marriage for a long time. When I try to talk to him about wanting more closeness between us, he tells me that we have a great life and that I should learn to be happy with what we have. And on paper, he is right. So I start to wonder if the problem is just me. Every time I bring it up, I can feel him getting ready to either shut down or get irritated. So lately, I've mostly stopped bringing it up at all. Part of me thinks that God is telling me to make peace with the way things are. But another part of me can't shake the feeling that God wants more for us than just coexisting. How do I know whether God is calling me to accept this or to keep pushing for something deeper, even though it scares me? That's Lauren in Tennessee.
8: Lauren, thank you so much for the question. And, you know, I get where you're coming from, right? Because on the one hand, you have this longing for a closer relationship and more, you know, intimate life. On the other hand, the pushback that you're getting from your husband is making you feel like bringing it up is the wrong thing to do. So here's where I think it's really helpful to be in a sacramental marriage, because as Catholics, you know, when we get married, we don't write our own vows. Right, we the reason for that is because as Catholics we aren't defining the marriage on our own terms.
11: The marriage, or how we're going to love each other in the marriage.
8: That's right.
11: It's not just, hey, whatever I feel comfortable with or whatever I desire. The Church gives us universal principles for this.
8: Right, like in secular marriage, for example, you know, couples kind of go up and say, well, this is what I want to give you. You know, this is what we want to give to each other. This is how we want to love each other. We don't get to do that as Catholics. When we get married in the Church, what we're really saying is, look, I have all this love in my heart for my person, but I don't know how to love them the way God wants me to, and I'm going to spend the rest of my life learning how to do that, and I believe this place, this Church, can teach me how to do that, right? So it's not a matter of me just saying, well, you know, this is how I want to love you, and you need to learn to be happy with it. As Catholics, we have a right to expect more from each other. Yeah. We have a right to expect all the love that God wants to give us through our spouse. The other thing that I want, that's kind of a principle to keep in mind, as because marriage is a sacrament, it points to a deeper reality. The fact that it's a sacrament means that it's pointing to something other than just what you're seeing in front of you, right? And that thing that it's pointing to is the communion of saints, the intimacy that we are to enjoy with God and the entire communion of saints when we,
11: for
8: through
11: eternity,
8: God's grace, go to heaven.
11: Mm-hmm.
8: And so that means that we're supposed to spend this life in our marriage and family life working on cultivating that intimacy that would allow us to step right in to the fire of God's love and not feel burned.
11: And when you say cultivating that intimacy, it's not just, you know, being as giving and loving to the other, but it's also learning how to be loved. Because we often really, really struggle with allowing ourselves to be loved, because a lot of us are dealing with woundedness in some way, shape, or form. So, you know, truly, Lauren, what I'm hearing here is that you have that longing to be loved the way God wants you to be loved, but also to be able to love your spouse the way God wants him to be able to be loved. He doesn't want your husband to just settle for good enough on paper, as you're saying. He wants your husband and you to help each other open up to his love so that you can experience that love forever.
8: All right, so step one, okay, and this is a really important thing for all Catholic couples. I'm always saying this. I'm never going to get tired of saying it. You might get tired of hearing it, but you know, you can have a marriage with Christians in it, but you can't have a Christian marriage unless you're praying together every day, and specifically praying about your marriage. And so, step one is I would love it if you and your husband would sit down every day for a little bit of time and just say, Lord, you know, whatever else you pray and however you pray, you know, if you use rote prayers, that's fine. You can put this as an intention before those prayers, but every day pray, Lord, help us to have the marriage that you want us to have. Teach us how to be the husband and the wife that you're calling us to be, and help us to learn to love each other the way you want us to love each other. Not just the way that's comfortable for us, but the way that really challenges us to love each other the way you want us to. And then use that prayer as a springboard for the conversation you want to have about what that would actually look like. Okay? And if your husband kind of pushes back on that, you know, just say to him, look, I love you and I'm not criticizing you. I'm not saying that you're failing as a husband. I'm not saying that we have a bad marriage. I'm saying that I really feel, as I pray about this and as we pray about this, that God is calling us to more. And I'd really like to walk with you and talk with you about what that would mean. And try to make the conversation, focus the conversation more on positive things if you can. I mean, if there are problems to be resolved, then by all means, bring up the problems. But I think that a lot of times we start the conversation, well, I'm just not happy, or this isn't good. And then the other person feels like we've kind of thrown this dead fish in the middle of the floor, and we're all staring at it up and it's stinking up the joint, and we don't know what to do with it.
11: And we're dealing with our internal dialogue, which says, they don't like me enough, I did something wrong. So we actually elevate the stress level of the other person when we approach it in the way Greg just said.
8: So I'd suggest that you start the conversation by saying, you know, I really feel closest to you when we do this, or when we share that. And maybe you're saying, well, I don't ever really feel super close to my husband at all. Well, there are times when you feel closer, right? So start there. You know, one of the times when you feel closer, maybe not as close as you'd like, but it's a step in the right direction. What are you doing then? How are you sharing with each other? What are you talking about? What experiences are you having? And say, you know, I'd really love to maybe even just start doing that. Could we start, you know, going on that date, or having that kind of conversation, or getting more of this kind of time with each other. So it's not coming off as a criticism or as a statement that he's failing in some way. It's, hey, I love when we do this. Can we do more of that? I mean, it's kind of hard to object to that, right? Mm-hmm. So if you're, and that would get the conversation started, right? The next step might be doing a marriage encounter weekend, you know, where you guys really just sort of learn to open up a little bit more with each other, and they teach some great techniques for opening up those lines of communication. Or going through a book together, like For Better Forever, A Catholic Guide to Lifelong Marriage, or How to Heal Your Marriage and Nurture Lasting Love. Both of those are available at CatholicCounselors.com. And if you're trying to do all this and you're getting a lot of pushback and he's not willing, then that's time to seek some professional help to kind of to work through those objections.
11: And I want to be clear here, that doesn't mean he has to be willing to go with you. There are a lot of spouses who will stall out the spouse who knows that there needs to be a change by saying, oh, well, I'm not going. Go. Go to somebody who knows how to help you change that system, and things will begin to change.
8: Yeah, we do a lot of that kind of work through CatholicCounselors.com. 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Thanks so much for the question. If there's more we can do for you, you know where to find us. With that, we're taking a break. 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
11: 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I'm Lisa Popchak.
8: I'm Dr. Greg Popchak. 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
8: Hey, Vincent. Welcome to More to Life. What's going on?
18: Yes, hello. Thanks for taking my call. Hey, I have a question, family relationship questions. We have a son who's a hardworking guy, mm-hmm. and he's got good qualifications, college degree in his field. And at any rate, he has a small business, and it's a contracting business, but he's been struggling with it for years in terms of he always thinks the next job's going to do the trick, and sometimes it does, and sometimes as that business type of business goes, you wind up going overtime and paying the guys more and coming away with nothing. In the meantime, he has the opportunity to take project manager jobs, which basically pay a good salary and they have benefits that he doesn't have now, and we're trying to convince him to go that route because he's been at this a while now. And he's not a kid anymore.
8: And how does he feel about that when you bring it up? What does he say?
18: Well, yeah. How does he? He always gives us the same response. He says, "I don't want to work for somebody else. I'm just about to make it. I put all this mm-hmm. time in here, and all of a sudden, when it's just about to go, how can I just give it all up?"
8: Vincent, is he a prayerful man? I mean, does he pray?
18: Well, he's coming back to God now. Thank God. He was away from the church for a long time, and mm-hmm. he just recently got married, and he's going to Mass again. So yes, okay. I would say that he's
8: okay. Good. So here's what I'm going to suggest. This is going to seem like it's coming out of left field, but I think this is the way to go. And this is something we actually do with our adult kids, by the way. We have kind of a monthly time where we get together either remotely, some of our kids live far away, others live closer, but we get together monthly for just some prayer time. And because here's the thing, as parents of adult kids, we often see, hey, if you just did this, everything would be fine. But either they don't want to do that, or they don't appreciate being told by their parents what to do, and so they get defensive.
11: Or they'll do anything to just, be their own person in some way, and so they reject it because they think that's what they need to do to be their own person rather than hear it and pray about it.
8: But as Christian parents, it's not really our job, as parents of adult kids, it's not really our job to tell them what to do anyway. But especially as Christian parents, it's not our job to tell them what we think they should do. It's our job to disciple them into clarifying what God's calling them to. And so the best way we can do that is kind of create that space where, periodically, like I said, we do this once a month with our adult kids, just get together and pray together and say, Lord, help. And like, for example, you might say, help my son know what you're calling him to do. He really wants to make the business work. He's got all these skills. Help him to know how to respond to all the challenges he's facing in a way that really glorifies you and leads him to the life that you want him to have. And help me and my wife be the parents that he needs us to be, and to support him in the way he needs us to support him. You're not telling him what to do. You're creating space for him to reflect and discern what God's calling him to do. And in the process, you're leading him closer to God. Thanks for the call, Vincent.
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22: Hi, I'm Dr. Greg Popchak. 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
23: I'm Dr. Greg Popchak, and today on More to Life, that small, still voice. We're talking about discernment, and how do we hear God's voice through the noise of our life? Are you facing a big decision but feel a little stuck because you're not quite sure what God wants you to do? You know, when you pray for direction, does it seem like you only get silence or static? Maybe you're worried you'll make the wrong decision. You'll let God down and mess up the one chance you had to get it right, and then your life will be awful forever. We've all been there. Maybe it's somebody else that you care about, your spouse, your kid, a family member, friend, who's wrestling with something, and you're not sure how to help them get clarity without just telling them what to do. 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
23: 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We're talking about discernment today and the fact that God is speaking to you. Yes, you. Now, sometimes it's hard to hear him because he doesn't speak to us like we speak to each other. But St. Ignatius of Loyola laid out certain principles that enable us to hear his voice more clearly and discern his will more confidently. We have some all other principles that are drawn from St. John Paul's theology of the body that build on that and really help give greater clarity for
22: knowing what he's asking us to do. So if you're facing a decision that you're not quite sure what to do about, a relationship that you feel stuck in and you're not sure how to improve, a choice that you're struggling to make, let us help you get the confidence and clarity that you need to hear God's voice and know his will for that situation and really all the situations in your life. 877-573-7825 or questions at moretoliferadio.com.
11: We have a question here that came in from Teresa, who's listening to EWTN Radio in Ohio. She said, my husband has a job offer in another state. It's more money and a real step up for him, but it would mean uprooting our kids and leaving our parish and the friends that have held us together for 15 years. We've prayed about it together, separately, at adoration, you name it. He feels one way some days, and I feel another, and then we flip. I keep waiting for some clear sign that this is right or wrong, but it never comes. I'm starting to resent that God won't just make it obvious. How are we supposed to know what God wants when we honestly can't tell and the clock is running out? And that's Teresa in Ohio, and I love her honesty.
22: Yeah, no, thank you, Teresa. I think we've all been in that situation where we feel like we're waiting for that sign, or we're waiting for that conviction in our heart, or that peace about the one thing. Right?
11: Especially when it involves so much, and especially when it involves our children, their future, their friends, our friends. We know it's not just about one decision, but something like this will have ripple effects, and we want them to have the ones that God wants for us so that he can work out all those ripple effects for the positive.
22: So I'm going to step back, and I'm just going to give some general principles from St. Ignatius here just to kind of provide that broad context, and then I'll try to zero in a little bit more on how you can really think about this a little differently maybe than you have, that I hope will give you some clarity. All right, so you know, you're talking about kind of wanting the big sign or wanting the clarity in your heart. So those are two ways that God speaks to us, St. Ignatius said. The first way, of course, that big sign, right? Yeah. St. Paul getting knocked off his horse. But Ignatius said that God tends to save that kind of thing for situations where we couldn't possibly know what to do unless he gave us the big sign. So, you know, again, St. Paul, he couldn't know that God wanted him to stop killing Christians and become one and become the best evangelist the church has ever seen, right? He had to have that dramatic sign of being knocked off his horse and struck blind so that God would get his attention in ways that he could not otherwise know. And sometimes when, you know, if you think back over your life, if you've ever gotten that big sign, chances are it was a similar thing for you.
11: And I think also the one thing that's important with St. Paul and getting knocked off his horse and being struck blind is that having that really intense experience with God also was the thing that let him persevere through all the time in jail, the shipwrecks, the everything that he went through. It was part of what God knew would prepare him, Paul, for his entire life and ministry.
22: But if God isn't giving you that big sign, it doesn't mean he's not speaking to you. It just means that he knows that there are other subtler ways that he can tell you what you need to hear. The second way, you also alluded to this, is kind of that clarity of your heart. And St. Ignatius talked about how that happens, where we, as we pray and we reflect on the thing, it's like watching the sun come up. Right? At first, it's just dark on the horizon. We don't see anything. But as we sit there and we look at the horizon and we reflect, we see the sun kind of coming up and suddenly it becomes clearer. Well, similarly, when we pray about something, you know, sometimes just for whatever reason, we just feel led to go in this direction. And this is this real clear sense and peace that comes from that prayer and reflection. And it just seems like, well, this is the way to go. I might not even be able to explain why. I just know. And again, Ignatius says that that's a perfectly valid way of discerning. It's not the only way, but it's another way. And God tends to use that when there are two good choices, you know, two equally good choices, but he wants us to move in one direction more than the other. If God isn't speaking to us that way and we don't have that clarity of heart or that peace about a particular direction, again, that doesn't mean God's not speaking to us. It means that there's a third way that he's communicating with us. And that is through our own reason and intellect. And that's where it gets messy, because sometimes we think, well, how do I know this is God's voice instead of my voice, right? Well, again, like we were talking about in the reflection, that's the wrong question, because God doesn't have a voice. He doesn't have a body. So he doesn't have that voice that speaks to us like we speak to each other. He uses our voice or other voices and experience itself. And so St. Ignatius talks about, as long as we're rooting our intellect with reason and will, or rather the other way around, rooting our reason and will with prayer, and trying to lead a holy life, we can trust that God is speaking to that. And that's where the meaningfulness, intimacy, and virtue test comes in. Okay, so now we come around to your question here. You know, you've been praying about, should your husband take the job or not take the job? I don't think you have enough data to be able to answer that question. I think you need to pull your lens back and ask, which of these options is going to help us to build the life that God is calling us to build? You know, which of these options do we think is really going to give us, and specifically I mean you, your husband, and your children, that greater degree of meaningfulness, intimacy, and virtue that we're all called to? Superficially, you might say, well, you know, we have a lot of relationships here, and there's intimacy here, and there's closeness here, and that's what's getting us through. And maybe God's asking you to stay because of that. Or maybe He's saying, you're leaning too much on those other relationships, and I want you to draw closer to each other by moving here. Now, I'm not saying that's what He's telling you to do.
11: But
22: I'm saying those are possibilities.
11: It's a possibility that you then need to say, wow, I never thought of it that way. Let us take that to prayer together.
22: Right. So you really reflect on not just, do you take the job or don't you take the job? You reflect on, if we pursued this option or that, which would lead us as a husband and wife and as a family to cultivate the meaningfulness, intimacy, and virtue that God calls us to lead a more abundant life in general? Would staying here enable us to do that with the support that we've got and the way that we're living? Or do we need to shake things up? Because we've gotten comfortable and we've gotten as far as we can here, and God's challenging us to go to a new place to develop new skills and bring our relationship with Him and each other to a new level. Pray on that. And I think that's going to really help snap into focus which of these options, or maybe something else entirely, He's calling you to. But it's not a matter of, does God want you to take the job or not? It's a matter that God wants you to have those qualities more, because that enables you to live the abundant life He created you for and prepare you to be in communion with Him. So the more we pursue those qualities in our own life and in our relationships, the more we're aligning with His plan for our life. Okay, if you have other questions on that, once you've had a chance to talk with your husband about it, reflect on it a little bit more, give us a call back. If you'd like, this was a lot that I kind of shared with you. You can download the podcast, go to AveMariaRadio.net, subscribe to the More to Life podcast. You'll get it every day in your inbox. You can listen to the show with him, you know, this particular call with him, and use this as a springboard for your conversation to figure out where to go next with it. Let us know how it goes. We'd love to hear back from you, Teresa.
11: I think it's so interesting, though, that what we're kind of saying to Teresa here is, when you take this to prayer, what feels comfortable often clouds our discernment. You know, oh, we love these people, we have relationships with these people, we know our lifestyle, we love our home. But God is often saying, I know you're comfortable, I know you appreciate the life I've given you, but I need you to get out of your comfort zone to get more of me, more of each other, more of what I want from you. And I will risk speaking for all of humankind. I know it's true of myself. We can often be comfort zone junkies. You know, I just want to be comfortable,
22: yeah,
11: happy, don't challenge me. Everything's fine the way it is. You know, we saw that a little bit with Lauren's situation with her husband. He's like, on paper, it all looks great. Everything's fine. What do you want anything more for?
22: Why can't you just
11: for?
22: Be happy with what we have?
11: Right. Yeah. And so we're not saying that God never wants you to be comfortable. Of course He does. He loves you. He wants your happiness. But often He wants to give you even more. And sometimes that takes us out of our comfort zones. And so we go, well, no, that can't be right. Look how much He's given me. He's showing me His love. If I make this other decision, am I somehow hurting His feelings?
22: Well,
11: somehow,
22: you know, we had a call yesterday
11: wrong.
22: From a woman who said, you know, that she'd been praying for her whole life to get a particular kind of job.
11: Mm.
22: And she finally got it, but it was four states away. And she was, you know, there was no reason. She said there was no practical reason she couldn't go and do the job. You know, her life was such that she was portable.
0: But she was afraid to travel that far.
11: Yeah, the actual drive was what was terrifying.
0: And so, you know, for her it was, well, but, you know, yeah, I got it, but I got it in a way that was really uncomfortable for me. You know, what do I do? And, of course, we didn't tell her what to do. We don't know what to tell her to do. But that would be an example of, you know, if, in fact, God was calling her to that, he would be calling her to not just take the job, but also grow in that confidence that allows her to step out in faith in ways that she's been afraid to do in the past.
11: Yeah, it's funny. As Catholics, we're fine with doing pilgrimages. Like, we're fine walking the Camino, but we're really not fine getting into therapy with our husband or finding a new job or trying a new thing, because that's
0: leaving our comfort zone.
11: Yes.
0: I can decide when to go on the pilgrimage.
11: Right.
0: You know,
11: I know what to expect, is because everybody's done it before. I can do this. But taking risks, changing things up a little bit, even when we're pretty sure God's telling us to, that's terrifying.
0: And I got to say, for most of us in the lay vocation, that's the real pilgrimage that God wants us to walk.
11: Yeah, I know you don't want to hear it, because I don't even want to hear it.
0: He wants us to take the pilgrimage that leads us out of our comfort zone and more into the abundant life that he's calling us to. And that's scary, and it's hard. And that doesn't mean automatically that you accept whatever changes come down the road or just do the new thing because it's the new thing. It means you have to take it all to prayer all the time.
11: Yes.
0: But it just means when you're praying through that, don't let your comfort be the enemy of the call. Whatever that might be. 877-573-7825. The show today, That Small Still Voice, as we talk about struggling to hear God's voice through the noise of our life. How do we discern his will? How do we hear his voice? How do we know what he's saying to us, especially when we're facing those decisions that are hard to make? 877-573-7825. As we head out to our break, it's time for our scripture of the day. It comes to us from Isaiah chapter 30, verse 21.
11: And I want you to hear again. This is from scripture. This is from Isaiah. It's going to sound kind of woo-woo, but this is truth that we walk in. And your ears shall hear a word behind you, saying, this is the way, walk in it. And when you turn to the right or the left.
0: So God is really saying here, even in the smallest things, you know, when we turn to the left or turn to the right, he wants to guide us. He wants to talk to us. We need to expect that he is speaking to us and challenge ourselves to learn to hear that voice. This is not just for some exalted mystic, some monastic, some person who lives on
11: somebody
0: a mountain.
11: Somebody who isn't Christian, but into like some kind of other mysticism. This is
0: he's talking to you.
11: Scripture.
0: He's talking to you. And we can hear him if we're rooting our lives in prayer, doing our best to lead a holy life, but then asking him, and really reflecting based on the criteria that we've been laying out through this whole show, you can start to hear him more clearly in your life. Let us help you do that in your circumstances. 877-573-7825. More to Life continues after the break.
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3: Christ is the answer with Father John Ricardo.
4: In the midst of our culture today, in this age of relativism, which wants to grant Jesus some significance, but not so much, so we'll give him wise man, great leader, inspiring preacher, great teacher, prophet. You don't get that option when you claim to be God. What reasons do we have to believe that he is who he said he is? And it's important, again, to employ the use of our reason and to understand that faith is not blind. My faith, and please God, the faith of everyone here, is not blind. It rests on something. It rests on a number of things, not least of which is my own experience of God, but it also has something substantial which can be claimed through history. We're not talking about a galaxy long, long ago, far, far away when we talk about Jesus. We're talking about a precise moment in history which has been testified to by countless testimonies, and you and I have access to them.
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0: husband. We've been married for 19 years. We have 4 children. There's been past pornography, 11 years ago, an affair, and now just 2 years ago, another affair. We've been through our own individual counseling and a lot of couple counseling. And since the second affair, he's been very cold towards me. There's no tenderness. There's no, he just treats me completely different. And I've been patient with this 2 years, hoping that he would find himself, find love for me again. It just hasn't happened. I have another home already. I purchased 2 years ago.
1: Oh,
0: so wow. I'm ready to go. I just haven't.
1: I can hear how much pain you're in. And just so we have a clear delineation here, I'm assuming you're both Catholic and in a sacramental Catholic marriage. Is that true?
0: We are, yes. Since the second affair, well, actually, since the first one, he's kind of pulled away. Since the second one, it's been worse. Our children go to Catholic schools, and I think he goes for show more than anything else.
2: And Kelly, what kind of support are you getting at this point? Are you getting any help? You mentioned counseling in the past. Are you doing any kind of counseling yourself now?
0: Yeah, I'm in IFS therapy right now.
2: Okay.
0: Which has helped greatly.
2: Mm-hmm. And what are you working on there? What would be your goal with that? And for folks who aren't aware, IFS is internal family systems, and we can talk more about that. But basically, so what's your goal? What are you working towards?
0: So with that is I've really learned a lot about his character and why he's done what he's done. I mean, there was so much blame being put on me as it was my fault that this all happened. And I'm learning more about myself and getting stronger to be more independent and to know that there's nothing that I could have done to make this happen.
2: That's right. Yeah, let's talk about just sort of the whole thing here, and you know, your question, how do you know when to go? I'm going to give you a different question to reflect on. It'll ultimately give you the answer to that question, but I want you to take this up with your counselor as well. Okay, so I'm glad that you're doing the work that you're doing. I'm glad that you're saying that you're getting stronger in the process. Part of that strength, okay, well, in marriage, very often we think of marriage as this kind of holy knickknack that we have to preserve. It's this talisman that we have to tiptoe around or protect at all costs. But marriage is energy. Marriage is grace. It gives us it challenges us to do a certain work. And that work is to learn how to love each other the way God wants us to heal the damage that sin does to our personal ability to love the way God wants us to. And so we can't damage the sacrament of marriage by doing the work the sacrament is asking us to do. Right? So what can sometimes happen is we do the work that the sacrament is asking us to do, and the person that we're married to runs away because they were never committed to the sacrament in the first place. In which case, that clarifies what God is asking us to do, and it clarifies the kind of relationship that we've got. That's why the church acknowledges annulments, because there are sometimes people who are not capable of entering into marriage as the church defines it, or unwilling to do the work that marriage asks us to do. But we have to assume that the person we've married is willing to do that work, even if it doesn't look like they are, and that God is going to work through us doing that work. So my point in saying this is, as you get stronger, it's not just about you getting stronger and leading an independent life. It's about how do you get strong enough to hold him accountable for doing the work that he needs to do to heal. Now, that's not your job to make him heal. Please note the distinction I'm making here. It's not your job to make him heal, but it is your job to hold him accountable for doing the work. And what does that mean? Well, it means that, for example, that you are insisting that there are certain things that have to be done to have a healthy marriage or to have a healthy family life, that you guys are going to get together to find time to work and play and talk and pray together every day, and you're going to invite him to be part of that. And, you know, when he rejects that, you know, you're going to do that with your kids and build that relationship, and you know, you're going to keep talking to him and say, hey, this is important for us to do. You're not going to make him do it. It's not your job to make him do it, but you're going to hold him accountable. Whenever he's mean to you, instead of accepting it, you can say, listen, I understand that you're upset, and I get that you have stuff to work out, but you can't talk to me like this. I love you, and I'm happy to work with you to sort this out. If you can treat me with respect and with dignity, I will be right there with you, but I'm not going to do this. You need to get some help to figure out how to speak to me.

0: like a beloved daughter of God instead of this monster that you're treating me like. And you're holding him accountable. You can't make him do it, but you're holding him accountable. What happens is as you get stronger and you're working with your counselor to figure out healthy ways to hold him accountable for having a healthier, holier marriage, he will either be dragged kicking and screaming through God's grace to a better place in your relationship to do the work that he's been avoiding doing all this time, or he'll run for the hills. Either way, that's God's will for the relationship, because you're doing the work that God has asked you to do in the sacrament, working for his good, working for the good of the relationship, inviting him to be a healthier, holier man and have a healthier, holier relationship with you. You can't make somebody accept that invitation any more than God can make us accept that invitation, despite the fact that he died and rose for us so that we could join him in heaven. People still reject God. But God still gives us the invitation, and he gives us the freedom to either choose him or not. But he's not going to not extend the invitation for fear of making us run away. He didn't say, for example, eat my body and drink my blood. You know, he didn't hold back on saying that because he was afraid of driving people away.
1: In fact, many people ran.
0: Right? But he gave the invitation. He said, this is what it's going to take. Now you choose. And that's your job in this marriage, to do the work that the marriage is asking you to do, to get strong enough to hold him accountable, to fulfill the promises that he made to you and to the church, to be the husband that God's calling him to be and build the marriage with you that God's calling him to build. If he wants to run for the hills, he can do that. That's his choice. But you're going to hold him accountable for that and make it an impossible decision to avoid. And that's how you're going to figure out what happens next. It's not a matter of you choosing to go or stay. You're going to keep working for his good no matter what. And what will happen will reveal God's will for that. This is the kind of work that we do through CatholicCounselors.com. 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
10: This is an EWTN News Link. I'm Tom Price. Bishop Michael Martin of the Diocese of Charlotte, North Carolina, ordained 10 men to the priesthood over the weekend. That's the highest number of priests ordained in a year in the diocese's history. The number surpasses the previous record high of 7 ordinations and follows 6 ordinations last year. Bishop Martin told EWTN News, "We stand in awe of God's work in our midst. We give thanks for the yes of these men, which is freely offered by them to God's free invitation." The Diocese of Charlotte, covering Western North Carolina, has seen steady growth in vocations amid a booming Catholic population. Bishop Martin credited families who are, quote, responsible, as they are placing faith in Christ in its rightful place at the center of daily life. For more news with a Catholic perspective, visit EWTNnews.com. Women of Grace with Johnette Williams starts now.
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13: Well, good morning, everyone, and welcome to Women of Grace Live. I am Johnette Williams, absolutely delighted to be with you today. We love spending this time with you Monday through Friday as we discuss issues of importance to your life and your faith. And today is Wednesday. You know what that means. It is a wacky Wednesday with the wacky women of Wacky Wednesday, right? We talk about all of the weird and wacky things that we see going on throughout the culture and, unfortunately, sometimes within the context of our own parishes and retreat houses. Why do we do this? Because we do not want for you to be misled. We certainly don't. We want for you to build your faith on the firm rock, who is our Lord Jesus Christ, and the church that he gave us, our Holy Catholic Church. So we spend this time deliberately to try to expose those areas of darkness that are afoot in our world today. I always like to remind you on Wednesdays to get out there to our website, womenofgrace.com, and to check out our New Age blog. There really isn't anything quite like it out there in all of the internet universe of which we are aware. And so this is a very special opportunity for you to get your questions answered right there online at your convenience when the question comes up. We have it indexed according to topic area. You can put the topic in there and numbers of different articles will come up. They have all been researched, thoroughly researched, I might add, thoroughly researched by Sue Brinkman. And they're not pithy answers. You know, you're not going to sit down there and read like a, you know, a master's degree thesis or anything, but you are going to get a whole lot of information really well condensed in a relatively short article, but nonetheless thorough, again, thorough article. So we invite you to get out to our website, womenofgrace.com, and to check out our New Age blog. 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So we invite you to do that. Also, in the library section of our website, if you click on library, you're going to see a variety of tiles that offer you opportunities for a bunch of different things, one of which is Grace Under Fire, Exposing the Darkness. These are podcasts that Sue has done on a variety of topics. So that is available for you there. So we've got all kinds of ways in which you can access the information that you need to answer sometimes questions that you have, but also questions that your family might present to you, or your neighbor, or your friend, or, may I say this, somebody within your parish setting. I say, oh, no, that's just fine. And something inside of you is saying, well, I don't think that's quite just fine. Well, we've got the way that you can discern quickly if it is or if it isn't fine. So just check out that resource. Also want to remind you that on our homepage, womenofgrace.com, we have got all kinds of beautiful, beautiful resources and opportunities in addition to our New Age blog opportunities. And we want for you to check them all out. Do become familiar with this apostolate for women. Please do become familiar with it. We've got a great big audacious mission, but it was not a mission that we dreamed up. It was a mission that was entrusted to us by God. And that mission is to transform the world one woman at a time. Now that is a big, big, big, like I say, audacious mission. But you know, it says in scripture, with God, all things are possible. And I can tell you one thing, if we don't set out to achieve it, it's never going to get done. Mother Angelica has always said that, you know, if you want to see the miraculous, you've got to be willing to do the ridiculous. And while that might seem like a ridiculous mission, we have watched over these many years, we have watched and seen how God has transformed the hearts of his daughters. We want for you to get involved with this mission. Information available for you on our website about the mission itself, but also too, If you would like to dip your toes into it, we've got all kinds of events for you that we offer online and in person that really are aids to helping you understand this mission and how it's forwarded through our efforts. We also are always looking for facilitators, women who have a heart to present to other women the truth of who they truly are in Christ Jesus. And we want to invite you to become a facilitator for our Women of Grace Foundational Study and as well for our Moments with Mary study series. We have two installments in that series right now, Who is Mary and Mary Through the Eyes of the Mystics. These three studies, the two Moments with Mary and the Foundational Study, really help for women to understand how special they are. The culture today says that we cannot identify what a gender is, that the biological information given to us by way of our birth, it should be discounted because gender is fluid, or we can make it up. We can make a decision. We want to change our gender. None of that is true. That's a lie. Our gender is immutable. We want for our women to understand and realize the special gift that is theirs by way of their authentic femininity. We also want to do that for our young women. So we look for facilitators for our Young Women of Grace Foundational Study. It's beautiful. It's wonderful. All of these opportunities have affected the lives of tens of thousands of women, in a comprehensive way. So we invite you to check it all out there at our website, womenofgrace.com. One other thing I want to tell you about. Sue, in addition to all of the work that she does for us through our New Age research and through the New Age opportunities that we have to find out more about the New Age, I want to tell you that she also is the leader of our book studies. And Sue is a magnificent teacher. And in the this summer, beginning on Monday, July the 7th, we are going to be having a book study with Sue leading it called The End of Woman, How Smashing the Patriarchy Has Destroyed Us. This book, written by Dr. Carrie Gress, is an absolute must need for every woman of this our day and time. And may I say, gentlemen, for you too. So we are going to be studying the book, The End of Woman, How Smashing the Patriarchy Has Destroyed Us, written by Dr. Carrie Gress with Sue Brinkman, beginning on Monday, July the 7th. It is not too early to register. Absolutely not too early to register. When we bring Sue on, maybe she'll talk a little bit about the preparation that she's been doing for this book study. I know that she's got it all organized already. Last time I talked with her about this, she said, oh my gosh, I can't believe it. This book is fantastic. And it is. It's probably, I would say, most definitely a bestseller. Dr. Carrie Gress has done so much good work in this area. So we're offering this as our summer book study just for you. So sign up and join us for this great opportunity. Well, today is Wacky Wednesday. One of the great features of Wacky Wednesday is that we take your questions and we answer them, but we're not going to do that today. Oh, don't turn us off. You know, every once in a while, it's very important for us to have an opportunity to get deeply into some topic areas. And we get repeated questions about repeated topic areas. So Sue today is going to give us some information about some of those areas, but also about some new things that are out there. And I'll tell you what, this information is very, very important for you, because if you haven't seen it or heard of it, you're going to see it, you're going to hear of it. In addition to that, it might come home to you through one of your children or through one of your grandchildren or through your sons and daughters and all of these people. So we want to approach some of these topics with you today. So we're going to hold on the phone calls today. We'll be back with you with phone calls in the future, but not today. Today is a day that we're going to get deeply into a couple of different topic areas. So you are listening to Women of Grace Live. I am Johnnet Williams. Sue Brinkman on the other side of the break. Stay with us.
14: 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I'm Montse Alvarado with some great news. 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
13: Well, there you have it, the weird and wacky music for Weird and Wacky Wednesday with two not so weird, but maybe a little wacky women. Sue Brinkman is with us. We talk about the strange things that we see happening in the culture today on this Wednesday of every week, and we enjoy doing that. Why? Because we want to inform you. We don't want for you to get tripped up by the seduction that is available out there through all of these various modalities and ideologies that strive to lead us away from the revealed truth of sacred scripture and the teachings of the church. So Sue is with us today. We're going to talk about some interesting topics. But I do want to, you know, just share this with you. Sue just shared this with me on the break. She said, we have 1,796 or 94 blogs out there. That is a whole bunch on a variety of topics. It's always available to you. So go out there to womenofgrace.com, access that blog, put in the topic area that you feel you need more information about, and I am quite certain you are going to get a number of articles to read on that. So without further ado, here is Sue. Hi, Sue.
17: Oh, hello, hello. You sound so nice and cheerful and a little bit wacky today, which is always nice. We love that for Wednesdays. That's perfect. Perfect.
13: Well, you know, I was in Pennsylvania over the weekend, and I was there in Pittsburgh, and people were telling me, we love Wacky Wednesday. We love Wacky Wednesday. And they do. They love Wacky Wednesday. I think one reason, of course, is because we are a little wacky on this day. But I think the bigger reason is because you give them such great information. So I am abundantly grateful to you for all of the work and research that you do for Women of Grace. To get the word out there about the strange, to get it out there about the occult and the various ways in which Eastern Oriental mysticism has made headway into the culture of the day in our minds and hearts of our Catholic people, as well as, you know, the human potential movement. So we talk about all of this stuff. So what do you want to talk about today?
17: Well, I'll tell you, there's so much going on. I wanted to mention something, though, about that book study that we're planning on.
13: Oh, please
17: The
13: do.
17: End of Woman with Carrie Gress. This is the most gripping book that I've read in a long time. I mean, she goes back to, you know, the early feminists, you know, like Mary Wollstonecraft and that back into the 18th century. But their stories are so gripping. These women were so troubled. They had things so mixed up in those days. You know, Wollstonecraft, I mean, she believed that, you know, don't see women as women. You have to start seeing them as human beings. And say, well, why would that be so significant? Was because womanhood and motherhood to them were seen as vulnerabilities, so they should be shunned. So you can see how they're pushing womanhood into the background. And you can see how it was starting back in the 18th century. They were starting to do this.
13: So that the 18th century, that's the 1700s.
17: You know? Yes, it is.
13: That's a very long time ago.
17: And it ruined her life. It totally ruined her life. It ruined the life of everybody around her. That was involved in all this stuff. They were, you know, into all this free love stuff. It almost like was reminding me of the 1960s, you know, but this was going on back in the 18th century, and it just totally destroyed them all. But really, it was just, you know, free love was intertwined with it. You know, the feminism, there was spiritualism. They were very much into the occult, which I found fascinating. And also, they were very pro-communism. Because that really was freeing women up, right? Sending women out to work, make them more productive. Yeah, get me out of the home. Seeing women through an androgynous lens, you know, not really as women. Providing them limitless abortions, corralling all their children into government child care. I mean, this was all communism. And you can see how the feminists just kind of leaped right into that and said, yeah, this is where we want to go. We want to do that. So I'm telling you, the book is just... The revelations in it are astonishing, and like I said, you will not be able to put that book down. You will not be able to put it down. It is that good.
13: Well, you know, the interesting thing about what you're saying from an historic point of view is that the Enlightenment actually began in the late 1600s and ran roughly to the early 1800s. So these women were caught up right in the grip of it because there they were. They were in the 18th century, which was the 1700s. And that here's what, you know, always is sort of like the disconnect in my head. So the Age of Enlightenment was really about, it was an intellectual philosophical movement, but it was also called the Age of Reason. And the idea was that the rationality of man could basically resolve all life's issues. Well, but when you think about that in light of the occult and all of those things, that's not a rational, reasonable, philosophical view, much less religious view of the world. Because that's totally unpredictable. So it's not given over to logic and to sense. It's given over to, you know, sort of like an amorphous reality that's out there somewhere. So it's fascinating to me. But it's interesting, too, because I think that you said something really important. I think that what we saw happening in the 60s is rooted in this Enlightenment. You know, I think that it's the noxious fruit of what was fomenting then that's come to roost. And when you point out these women and what they were involved in, there's no leap there. You know, you don't have to make some kind of like a, you know, a leap to tie the two together. It's clear when you look at the 60s and you look at the way in which these women were promoting these ideas.
17: Because it's the same feminism. Feminism really hasn't changed. It really hasn't changed. And the goal of it has not changed in all these years. It's the same thing. The same thing that they want to do is to destroy the patriarchy by destroying the family. That's how you do it. And you know, this is how it has to be done. And I just found it just to be astonishing. how similar it is to what we're still doing to this day. Mm-hmm. We're still doing that to this day. We're still following the same ideology that they had 300 years ago.
13: Yeah.
17: And it really is, I'm telling you, it's just an amazing book. It's a connection to evil, this connection, you know, to the occult. These women were deeply involved in it, but these women were also deeply wounded, Johnette.
13: Yes.
17: They came from very dysfunctional families. You know, everything was, you know, free love. You had to get rid of monogamy. That had to go, because that really was, the family was where patriarchy got itself set up. So you had to just get away with this whole monogamy thing, because that would then take away the power from men, from the patriarchy. So this was their whole MO, so to speak, was to get rid of that patriarchy. And they were going to do it one way or another. And it just, like I said, what it did to their lives was just astonishing, that they didn't figure it out.
13: Yeah.
17: The Age of Enlightenment, how could they have done this to themselves and not seen the mistakes that they were making? Because they were ideologically driven. They were driven by their emotions, driven by their feelings. They were not driven by objective truth. They threw that out the window.
13: Yeah.
17: They just threw that out the window and just went their own way, and it destroyed their lives. It totally destroyed their lives. So
13: it's interesting. And it shows you how there's no consistency. You know, St. Paul in Colossians, I think it's chapter 4, right around verse 8-ish. And he talks about, you know, not he's advising his little church there. And he's saying to them, you know, don't get caught up in all of these things. You know, don't fall victim, basically, to specious arguments. And that's what this was. This was all specious argument. None of it had any interior logic. I'm looking at an article right now that says that the three major ideas of the Enlightenment were reason, individualism, and skepticism. So think about that in reference to the way in which these women were leading that charge. You know, it makes no sense. There's no skepticism. There's no evaluation at all, like we were talking about earlier. It's all based on emotion, and it's all really based on, the individualism is there, that's for sure, carried really to a narcissism, where it's all about me.
17: Absolutely, absolutely. Like I said, destroy the family by destroying patriarchy, by destroying monogamy. That's what they did. They promoted this free love movement that was aimed at destroying that family and taking away its power and giving it to the state, thus getting it out of the hands of men. But guess what? The state is also run by men. So it's they're just transferring it from one set of men to the other set of men. So, like you said, it didn't make any sense. There was no reason in it. There was no reason in it, because it was driven by emotion. And not by objective truth.
13: Yeah, and that's what holds true, I think, for all of these New Age things. But I do want to give everybody the opportunity once again to know that this book study is going to be offered beginning on July the 7th. You can sign up for it right there at our website, womenofgrace.com. You can order the book right there. We encourage you to do that. It certainly does help our ministry when you do such a thing. We want for you to join it, because if you haven't met somebody that's speaking these things to you yet, you will. But my guess is that in some cases, Sue, this is so well woven into the culture of the day that we hear it and we're desensitized to it. We don't even know that we're being influenced by it.
17: Exactly. Especially women our age, Johnette.
13: Mm-hmm.
17: We grew up with this.
13: Yes,
17: we grew up with this in the 60s and the 70s. Mm-hmm. This was the whole way we operated. And everybody adopted. I mean, I adopted it. I don't know if you did, but I did. I adopted. I bought into a hook, line, and sinker. Mm-hmm. And everybody I knew did. This was just our life. So you're right. It's very interwoven into our culture, into the way we think and the way we look at things. And it's not really until, you know, coming back to God and seeing objective truth in a clear light that I began to realize, oh, my goodness, this is all wrong. I remember going through that, John. I remember going through it and feeling like I didn't know myself anymore, because all of the things that I had thought were real, like in feminism, you know, the use of contraception and all that kind of stuff, all of a sudden I saw through it.
13: Yeah.
17: And it was like I couldn't identify with myself anymore. Like, who am I without all this stuff that I had built my life upon?
13: You know, I got to tell
17: you,
13: I truly indeed. And I had a very interesting experience when I was in Pittsburgh this last weekend, I spoke with a woman, lovely, lovely woman, who really bought into that ideology and the lifestyle in a major way, beyond, I think, even where you were and where I was. I just really, really bought into this. And she said she woke up one morning, and I mean, she was deeply involved in the occult. She was deeply involved in the drug culture. She was very, very involved in all of these things. And she said she woke up and all of it, she's just wrapped up in it. And she said she woke up one day and she said to herself, if this is where all of the answers are and I'm this involved in it, why do I feel so empty?
17: Yes.
13: And I thought that was totally profound.
17: Oh, I love that. Isn't that wonderful? I love it because it's so, I can so much relate to that. It's so true. You say to yourself, I used to think I was such a happy person.
13: Yes.
17: And I didn't realize until after Jesus came into my life just how devastated I was by the way I was living, by the things that had happened to me, the relationships that I truly loved that went by the wayside because of the things that I believed. And the regret, it was a very difficult awakening when you come out of that. It's almost like you're in a trance for all that time.
13: And
17: suddenly you wake up and you think, oh no, this is all wrong.
13: And in a certain way, you are in a trance because you are in such a state, such a deep state of I'm going to use this word, oppression. You know, I mean, you're steeped in the demons that are attached to all of these things. They're all swirling around you and they've got you topsy-turvy. Right is wrong. Wrong is right. Happy is sad. Sad is happy. The image of the tragic poet, becomes
17: the icon. It's so true. And I can actually remember bragging to people that I never cried. Well, you know why I never cried? Because I had a heart of stone. That's why. I was angry at every man I saw. I was angry at them, even though I had a wonderful father and brother. So I don't know why I went down that route, but all of them were just wonderful men. They nothing at all like what these feminists tell us men are about. So, but yeah, I used to brag about that. And it wasn't until Jesus came on that I got a heart of flesh. Then I would sob all the time. I spent the first 10 years of my conversion crying every time I prayed. I had a box of tissues on my lap. So, yeah.
13: Not a bad
17: alive.
13: Thing.
17: No. And I'll tell you, I've been with the Lord, that's been the happiest years of my life, too.
13: Oh,
17: happiest years.
13: Well, fulfillment. I have a dear friend who just lost her daughter, and I spent some good time with her on the phone talking about it. And she was telling me how, she said, I don't understand this. She said, I have such peace and such joy in my heart and also such deep sorrow. And in a certain sense, that is what the Lord gives us. And she was talking about all of the ways in this past week, all of the ways in which she saw God show up in this very, very sad, sad situation. And I thought to myself, when you have eyes to see, you see God in everything and through everything, and you realize that He never abandons us and that He does give us the grace that we need for every situation and circumstance. And in the midst of that, He infuses it with a type of joy, which is not a happiness, but it is that fruit of the Spirit that lets us know that in spite of everything, everything is going to be okay because we are in this with the Lord and He's going to work it to the good. And that's what you don't have, Sue, when you're all tied up in all of this other stuff and thinking that all of the answers to the universe lie in your belly button and doing what you're doing to try to get this altered state of consciousness going and all of this silliness that we do.
17: I used to try all that kind of stuff and praying in front of the candle. I remember that. And then the candle burned down and I burned a big hole in my nice new bedspread. I remember that. And none of that ever worked for me. It never worked for me. And I was still doing it anyway. I would go to the psychic. She's the one who set me up. I have this feeling that you belong with my nephew. And I think the two of you are destined to be together. And that was a date that I try to forget. That's how horrible that date was. I actually went through with it. I went on a date with this man. I wasn't happy at all. I don't know what I was telling myself that I was so happy during this time, and I wasn't happy at all. I was miserable inside. I didn't have what I really wanted.
13: Well,
17: I didn't have what I really wanted. And that was a meaning. I did meaning and purpose in my life.
13: Well, and that is the thing, isn't it? I mean, the thing is that there is no happiness, there is no joy outside of our Lord. It just isn't.
17: That's right.
13: And we can try to look for him in all kinds of different ways, but there's only one way that he shows up. And he shows up through his word. He shows up through the church he founded. He shows up through the sacraments. So, you know, where are you going to find the fullness of truth? You're going to find it right there at your local Catholic parish. And, you know, there was that cute little commercial years ago with Mikey. And Mikey would say, try it. You'll like it, right? Well, that's what I'm saying today. Try it. You'll like it. Well, friends, here we are. It's a Wacky Wednesday. We're going to get into some topics now on the other side of the break here. Sue Brinkman with us. Not taking phone calls today. We want to do a deep dive, and that's what we're going to do into a couple of topics that we often hear about, but some new things that Sue has been researching today. And we talk about the weird and the wacky, and I'll tell you just can't get any weirder or wackier than some of the things that we'll be talking about here coming up real soon. You're listening to Women of Grace Live. I'm Johnette Williams on this Wacky Wednesday in the Lord. That's Maggie May.
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11: This broadcast of Women of Grace is recorded, so please, no calls at this time.
13: Well, welcome back, everybody. You're listening to Women of Grace Live. I am Johnette Williams. Happy to be with you today on this Wacky Wednesday. Sue Brinkman is with us. We're talking about the weird and the wacky. We're going to get into it right here. Not taking calls today, not doing any of the social media stuff either. This is a day when we want to really dedicate it to taking a bit of a deep dive into some of the topics that Sue has been working on. Sue never lacks for things to work on. She is always about the business of researching these kinds of things, because these things keep popping up. They just keep popping up like popcorn. It's amazing. We wish they wouldn't, but they do. And one thing that we don't want to have happen is for any of us to fall victim to them, to begin to lose track of what is true and good and beautiful for the deception, the delusion, and the seduction that goes on through these things. So, you know, so I know that you've been working on a couple of things. What is front and center for you right now?
17: Well, the one blog that I'm looking at right now is, this is a question we get all the time, and Johnette, we have gotten it since the year 2009 when we first started this Q&A blog, as people say to you, well, why is that forbidden? I can't find it anywhere in Scripture. The Bible doesn't say that. The Bible doesn't say anything about yoga. It doesn't say anything about Reiki. It doesn't say anything about tarot. Where is that in Scripture? And because it's not in Scripture, does that mean it's okay? Whoa. No.
13: That's bad
17: no.
13: thinking.
17: No. That's not what the Bible is. The Bible is not, you know, like a little encyclopedia where you go to look up certain things, the do's and don'ts, you know. That's not what it is. That's not what it is. I was researching this, and I came across an article by Joseph Pierce. He's a director and center of the Center for Faith and Culture at Aquinas College. He's the writer in residence there at Aquinas College. And he was responding to the same question, and this Protestant insisted that because artificial birth control isn't mentioned in the Bible, that it's okay to use it. Now, it's not okay. The Protestants believe that the idea that of everything being permitted unless specifically forbidden in Scripture, this is what they believe. Pierce says, no, that's very problematic. And he lists a variety of obvious evils that the Bible also says nothing about. This was in an article that he wrote actually years ago now, and it's no longer online, but I had it in an earlier blog, so I was able to keep that information. He said, you know, communism isn't condemned by Scripture either, nor is fascism, nor is eugenics, nor is gay marriage. That's not outlawed either. So he says, clearly, moral theologians are meant to apply Scripture to present-day dilemmas. And this is why the church has the authority to address problems that arise as she moves through history. And he said, you know, on the birth control issue, he said, as such, the church's definitive teaching on contraception in Humanae Vitae and elsewhere is authoritative, which is to say that it speaks with the same authority as the author of Scripture. Okay, so how does that apply to New Age? Well, yoga is not specifically forbidden in Scripture, but what does the Lord warn his people about in Deuteronomy 12:31? He warns us against adopting pagan forms of worship, which means everyone out there who's trying to Christianize yoga needs to rethink that, because he's telling you not to do that. He doesn't want you to Christianize it. He doesn't want you to adopt pagan forms of worship. And Cardinal Joseph Ratzinger, formerly, of course, Pope Emeritus Benedict XVI, he says practices such as yoga then degenerate into a cult of the body. Those who claim that they're not worshiping other gods but just doing the exercises, well, you look at Romans 14, in which we're advised by St. Paul not to cause scandal among the faithful or to become a stumbling block to another. Otherwise, you know, we're not acting out of love. So if people are asking you, why are you doing yoga? You know, that is Hindu. Most people know that it is. You should stop doing it. This is how you use Scripture. You don't go in there to look for, is yoga okay? Yes, no. You know, you don't go in there looking for that. This is how you use it. You've got to apply it. You look at it's something like Reiki. That's not addressed in Scripture either. But the so-called spirit guides that Reiki relies upon, they certainly are. In Deuteronomy 18:11, we're told that those who consult ghosts and spirits are an abomination to the Lord. We're not supposed to be consulting with spirits in the other side, you know, other than our Lord and our guardian angels. The same version condemns those who seek oracles from the dead, which means, you know, shows like the Long Island Medium and all these different mediums that are very popular right now. You know, the Long Island Medium, she can put all the statues of Mary she wants on her front lawn, but it's never going to make her practice of mediumship anything other than an abomination to God, because that's what he says in Scripture. That's how you use Scripture. Using tarot, astrology, Ouija boards, psychics, angel cards, they're not forbidden specifically either, but these are considered to be practices of divination. That is forbidden in Scripture. So it's a practice of magic, which is found, you know, in so many, you know, harmless young adult books, such as the Harry Potter series, which started it. That was the tip of the iceberg now. But even when the magic is used for good purposes, the Catechism specifically states that the one may not do evil so that good may result from it. So prayer practices like transcendental meditation and its many spawns, they're also not named as evils in Scripture. But as the Catechism explains, Christian prayer is a dialogue with God. It's not a mental exercise. You know, 20 minutes of mind-blanking exercise in the morning and the evening is not a dialogue with anyone except the beings we encounter while we're in the altered state that we're inducing in ourselves. These are called erroneous notions of prayer. They aren't found in Scripture either, but do they really need to be? Anyone with even a basic grasp, I think, of Christian prayer should know better than that. You know, and as for the New Age, the gospel is filled with admonitions against false prophets who distort the gospel, preach their own ideas of religion. Who hasn't heard the fair and flattering speech of self-help gurus who tell us that we can control our destiny simply by thinking a certain way? I mean, Romans talks about that, the fair and flattering speech, you know. Jesus is just another prophet like Moses and Elijah. That's another big belief in the New Age. And yet we are specifically and repeatedly warned that every spirit that does not acknowledge Jesus does not belong to God. And how can anyone say Jesus is just another prophet? What other prophet walked on water, controlled the elements, not only raised the dead, but raised himself from the dead in the resurrection? What other prophet did that? None of them did. You know, Muhammad, the Buddha, none of them did anything like that. Jesus has always been in a league all his own. And you got to look to Scripture. That the bottom line, I think, really is that Scripture is meant to be read and prayed and absorbed until its wisdom has been absorbed into our minds and hearts and can then inform our consciences correctly. It was never meant to be an encyclopedia of do's and don'ts.
0: That's exactly right.
17: Never meant to be that.
0: Well, St. Paul says in Romans 12, he writes this to the Romans in verse 2, "Do not be conformed to this age, but rather be transformed by the renewal of your mind, so that you may know what is God's will, what is good, pleasing, and perfect." And so when you think about that passage, you know, well, how is it that the mind is renewed? The mind is renewed by way of the precepts that God gives to us through exactly what you've said, the reading and the praying of sacred scripture. And it's a funny thing about this, you know, when you are reading and when you are praying scripture, then what begins to happen is that you begin to develop wisdom. And wisdom is one of those gifts of the Holy Spirit that we get at baptism, but it's really strengthened in us by way of confirmation. So it's most typically associated with confirmation, but that wisdom, it's there. It's like faith. It's there, but it's got to be nurtured. And the way that we nurture it is through prayer and through the reading. And I might say, excuse me, the prayerful reading of scripture, because it's also not a novel. I mean, you're not to approach it that way. And I'm looking for a passage right now. Excuse me very much about that. I'm looking for a passage, one of my favorites. It's in Ephesians. Let me see if I can find it quickly. As I constantly say on the air here, one of these days I will memorize exactly which book follows which book, which letter follows which letter, just not today.
17: Yeah,
0: it's just not going to happen anytime really soon.
17: I know it. I know it.
0: You know,
17: but you know, everything
0: that
17: you're saying is so true, though. And I think to myself sometimes that, you know, if we're looking at scripture to be, it has to be that specific about everything. Don't we run the risk of becoming like the scribes and the Pharisees who were so interested in following the letter of the law that they kind of missed the spirit behind it?
0: Yeah.
17: And I think this is the, you know, paramount importance, because it's in the spirit of the law where the wisdom of God is found.
0: That's exactly right, Sue. It's exactly right. And most of the time when people are doing that, it's because they want to do something they ought not to be doing, and they're trying to give themselves a pass on it.
17: But exactly.
0: I mean, that's really the truth,
17: isn't
0: it?
17: That is so right.
0: You know, like the guy with the birth control. Okay, so it doesn't say, you know, you can't use birth control. It doesn't use that language. But it does say in Genesis 1, at the creation of man, be fruitful and multiply, fill the earth and subdue it, right? So, I mean, he gives it to you. But I wanted to read this. This is Ephesians 1, and this is Paul, and he's writing to his little church there, and he's saying this. Let's see, where is it? He's talking about the beauty and the wonder of the church of Christ, and he says, here's his prayer, and he begins this right around 15. Therefore, I too, hearing of your faith in the Lord Jesus and of your love for all the holy ones, do not cease giving thanks for you, remembering you in my prayers, that the God of our Lord Jesus Christ, the Father of glory, here it is, Sue, may give you a spirit of wisdom and revelation resulting in knowledge of him. May the eyes of your hearts, another translation says, may the eyes of your innermost vision, which I prefer, may the eyes of your innermost vision be enlightened, that you may know what is the hope that belongs to his call, what are the riches of glory in his inheritance among the holy ones, and what is the surpassing greatness of his power in us who believe in accordance with the exercise of his great might. And then he says, it is like the power that raised Jesus Christ from the dead. So he's praying that we get this innermost vision, that we get this wisdom that comes by way of our openness to the glory of God, to what God is revealing to us. And he reveals it to us through sacred scripture and the teachings of the church. So that's the deal. That's what we want to get from scripture. We want to get knowledge of God. God wants to impart knowledge of him and his own knowledge to each one of us, which is incredible to consider.
17: Exactly, exactly. And if you really want to understand scripture, like some people say, well, I don't understand. Look at the catechism. Mm-hmm. The catechism is based on scripture. You look at the footnotes on the bottom of every page, and the majority of them are all from scripture.
0: Yeah,
17: it's all from scripture. The church is telling you and teaching you this is what the Spirit meant when it said this and that in scripture. You know, we don't have it where the different church has different interpretations of scripture. We don't do that here. We don't do that. This church is guided by the Holy Spirit, the one who wrote scripture. And I find that when you look at the catechism, and I actually have a Bible that does that, everything in the Bible references now back to the catechism. It's called the Didache Bible. No,
0: what
17: it's
0: is
17: called
0: it
17: the
0: called?
17: Didache Bible.
0: The Didache. Oh, the Didache Bible. Okay.
17: The Didache Bible. And it refers back now. It does the opposite of what the catechism does. The catechism refers to scripture. Well, that scripture refers to the catechism. So I love that. I love that particular Bible. That's one of my favorites, especially for learning things and you really want to understand.
0: Well, it impresses on the mind one thing, that there is one teaching and that this teaching is a chain, a catena. And so when they're pointing to each other, saying that there is this unity, there's this unity between what sacred scripture says and what the church teaches, what the church teaches and what sacred scripture says. That's beautiful. I'm not familiar with that Bible. Looks like I'm going to be going online when we're off the air here.
17: I got it as a Christmas present. I asked for it for a couple years ago now. That was all I wanted for Christmas. I want that Bible. And
0: wow.
17: I love it. I totally love that Bible. I've learned so much from that. You learn a lot, too, when you come across these different things that you're wondering about. Is this New Age or not? Google it. Just go in there and Google it. And use the little formula that we give so often on this show, Johnette, and look at who started it, right? Where did it come from? What's the tree? There's a tree. And what does it supposedly do? How does it work? What does the science say about it? And then what does the church say about it? And you can, it's a simple Google process. Normally, you're probably not going to get much beyond the first step, because usually you're going to find out that the person has no qualification other than that, you know, he studied with Buddhist priests in Tibet for 20 years or something. You know, that's all he's going to get. As far as that, as his background is concerned. And you'll see it right away. Or they're a medium. Or they're they're into tarot. Or they're an angel. Or they're an intuitive, a medical intuitive or something like that. The minute you start to see that things, you already know where you're going with it. And it teaches you now how to use the knowledge that you have and how to put that to work for you. And then you Google also Catholic Church says about mediums. And you'll get everything you need to know. You'll find it. You'll find it. And I always say Catholic. I always make sure I put Catholic in there. I want the Catholic point of view of what I'm looking for, a Catholic point of view. And I have learned so much about my faith just by researching New Age questions. That's why I love the questions, because it always gives me a chance to find out something new and to learn something about our faith, not just about, you know, the erroneous thing that's out there, but also about our faith and how it guides us. And I never lack for answers, Johnette. There's always an answer to why something is not safe for you to use. And you have to know that the reason that the church forbids a lot of these things is not because it doesn't want you to have fun, you know, and to ruin everything, but it's because it's trying to protect you from something. Where they're trying to protect you from things that could be dangerous to you. And the New Age is infested with the occult. Remember, the occult is very much under that New Age umbrella. It's a big umbrella. It's got Eastern religions under it, right? It's got the whole human potential movement under it, which is the law of attraction. Just think a certain way, and it sends these vibrations out into the universe, and you're going to attract back to yourself everything that you're thinking of. This is magical thinking here. Mm-hmm. We're talking about magic when we're doing this law of attraction type stuff, and the human potential movement is saturated with it. You'll see all this stuff, and the Lord will show it to you. He will show it to you. It's very important to have the Bible and the catechism together in that house of yours, and make sure that you open it up.
0: Yeah.
17: You open it up and take a look at it. When you're looking for answers, do that. And then when you want to dive a little bit deeper, I just go into Google and use the internet. And the internet has a lot of good stuff out there. There's a lot of bad stuff too. But you have access to all the papal documents, church documents, and that. They're right at your fingertips. Right at your fingertips. Yeah.
0: Well, you know, technology is neither good nor bad. It's morally neutral, says St.

0: to be surrendered to the will of God and to be surrendered to wanting to know what the will of God is. And that's what's really hard, that, you know, when we were kind of joking a moment ago that, you know, the people that are trying to, you know, look up things in the Bible to see if it's okay or not, generally want to do something that's not okay. So, that's not a docile spirit. A docile spirit is, Lord, I just want to know truth. And remember what scripture says, it's the truth that sets us free. And when the Lord frees you, you are freed indeed. Those are two beautiful, you know, passages, quick ones to remember and to memorize. And really to do a self-examination on, you know, do I really want to know what God says about this? You know, or do I really just want to try to find a way to do what it is that I want to do? I think sometimes we fall into that latter category.
1: Oh, I think we do too. And I think that docility comes a lot with trusting in God. And a lot of people will say, well, you know, I don't know if I trust him. I know I was at a point, you know, in my spiritual life along my journey where I had to admit that to the Lord. I don't know if I really trust you the way I should. And that's always the best place to start. First, look at it and ask yourself, do I trust him enough to be docile? Mm-hmm. To be able to surrender, you know, that's original sin, right? Is
0: right.
1: Adam and Eve thinking that they didn't have to trust God. They didn't trust him and what God said to him. And so that's part of that. And I was just recently reading a book by Father Jacques Philippe, and I was reading this actually in prayer. And I was saying, you know, why don't we surrender to him? And it's because in a lot of cases, we don't give him a chance.
0: That's right.
1: And he gave the analogy. He said, you know, when a guy's going to jump out, you know, of a plane with a parachute, how's he going to know if that parachute's going to open if he doesn't take the steps to jump out of the plane? He's got to, you know, go ahead and try that, right? He's got to do it. That's the only way he's really going to know it. Well, we don't do that. We rush around trying to fix everything ourselves. We don't stop for 5 minutes, pray, and say, you know what, Lord, show me what you would like for me to do in this case.
0: Yeah.
1: Let me see what it is you would like me to do. And let, you know, discern that in prayer or however you want to do that. Give him a chance to act, and that will help to develop your trust in him.
0: That's
1: a lot of
0: right.
1: people don't trust in the providence of God because they don't really give him a chance. They're so busy, you know, padding their retirement account and all that. And we need to do that. We obviously have to do what we need to do for ourselves, but you got to give him some room to act too. And I think that that's important to be able to become docile, because otherwise you can be led astray so easily nowadays. I see this stuff, and the people who write to me, somebody just wrote recently to me about this book, A Course of Love. And she said, you know, is this okay? Is it all right if I looked into this book, Johnette. I could not believe it. It was written by a woman named Mary Perrin. This was written back in 2014. It's called A Course in Love. And it supposedly is the follow-up to the book A Course in Miracles, which you and I both know of. It's called the New Age Bible, and that was had through Helen Schuchman. She was associate professor of medical psychology. She's a brilliant woman. She claimed that Jesus dictated the book to her over the course of 7 years and taught her how to, you know, retrain her mind to get rid of the biblical understanding of right and wrong and create this new worldview. There's no Satan, no guilt, no suffering, no need for a redeemer. So Perrin was a big follower of A Course in Miracles and Helen Schuchman, and she also said Jesus came to her in a dream one night in 1997 and told her, you can no longer sell your mind for money. Your mind now belongs to God. And a year later, she began to hear this voice that she instantly recognized, not from the page of the Bible, but from her many readings of A Course in Miracles.
0: Mm-hmm.
1: She recognized that voice in that it was, it was come from A Course in Miracles. And then she wrote her book on A Course of Love. And it's all about Christ consciousness and all kinds of things that are in this book.
0: Well, I can't believe that I'm hearing this music. I think it must
1: be wrong.
0: I know,
1: me neither.
0: How did we come to the end of this program? This has been an absolutely fascinating conversation, Sue. I'm so grateful for it. I mean, it's really a conversation about so many different kinds of things that we deal with every day, but lots of meditative material that came forth in this program that I'm going to take into my time of prayer, and I hope that y'all will too. You know, I think that the bottom line is, stay firm in your Catholic faith. Dig deeply into Scripture and the teachings of the Church. Become a seeker of

0: truth, not a seeker of nonsense. You'll find everything you need right there. Until we're together again.
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4: I'm Chris Joma from Chris Explores the Gospels, and this is your Gospel Snack. Today I want to remind you of something that can change the way you see every person you meet and the way you see yourself. You will never look into the eyes of a person who isn't loved by God. And that includes you. Genesis 1:27 tells us, God created mankind in his own image. That means every person. The confident and the insecure, the joyful and the hurting, the easy to love and the difficult to understand. Yeah, they all carry the image of God. Human dignity isn't earned, it's given. You know, maybe today you're listening and you feel unseen or unworthy or like you've messed up too many times. Hear this. You're not an exception to God's love. His image is in you, his affection is toward you, and his heart is for you. When you look at others, the stranger, the coworker, the family member who's hard to love, remember this too. They bear his image. They matter. They are loved by the same God who loves you. The Bible isn't just telling us to be nicer people. It's inviting us to see with God's eyes, to recognize the sacred worth in every face, including the one in the mirror. So, remember, you are loved, you are seen, and you, yes you, reflect the image of God. This has been your Gospel Snack. I'm Chris. Until next time, keep exploring the Word and letting its truth shape your life. I'll be praying for you. Please pray for me, and may God's peace be with you.
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6: It's the middle of the week. It is June 3rd, 2026. Hope you're having a terrific Wednesday, and we're so glad you're listening to this program and all of our radio programming here on EWTN. On this, a memorial of St. Charles Awanga and companions, amazing martyrs for the one holy Catholic and apostolic faith. And we have a great lineup for you today, a wonderfully interesting show. We are going to be talking about the beautiful shrine of Augustus Tolton that is going to be unveiled in Illinois. We'll have details on that. That's coming up right after your news and your weather and all that good stuff. Shrines and Wonders Wednesday. Oh my goodness, there's so much to talk about. We have coming up this weekend the Feast of Corpus Christi. And that actual miracle associated with this feast day is housed in the Duomo of Orvieto in Umbria, about an hour south, from where me and Deacon Dom reside, part of the year. And this weekend, as always, they have a huge event with an amazing procession and a special flower parade. And I'll tell you all about that. And then I'll also share with you about the procession we had in our little village over the weekend, a very special dedication to St. Therese of Lisieux in our village in central Italy. I'll explain. And then if we have time, hopefully I'll be able to share a beautiful commercial that EWTN Radio and TV that they're running in honor of the new St. Francis book, which hits the shelves in a matter of days. It's already been available for pre-order, and I was so excited when we talked to our publishing department and they told me that already over 5,200 books have been pre-ordered. So I hope you can get your copy. It's volume 2 of Italy Shrines and Wonders, and we'll share that with you as well. So we'll have a lot packed into our Shrines and Wonders Wednesday on this, of course, June 3rd. And then live from Rome, our very own Joan Lewis joins us, and that's the first hour of the program on a Wednesday. Coming up on 2 Cents, I love diving into the readings with you and sharing my thoughts and experiences as I've had. And this first reading from the second letter of St. Paul to Timothy is talking to Timothy as his dear child, helping him to understand, to stir into flame the gift of God that you have through the imposition of my hands. For God did not give us a spirit of cowardness, but rather of power and love and self-control, encouraging us to be strong and bearing our share of hardship, even if we don't know what's coming. And I'll talk about that once, that what that reading means to me in our 2 Cents segment. And then this is really cool. I don't know if you saw the story that was posted recently on EWTN News. There was also a great article, by the way, on the Shrine of St. Augustus Tolton. But Matthew Estrada has put together a beautiful pilgrimage. He has a ministry called Catholic Aging. And this is a dementia-inclusive pilgrimage. He said it was inspired during his pilgrimage to EWTN in 2004. I'll let him explain. It really is a beautiful idea, and I think so important for those in our lives who may be struggling with some sort of disorder with dementia or memory care issues. And there are studies to show that bringing folks with those issues to various places to view art and to be with other people has a great impact on their mental health and their health overall. So we'll discuss with Matthew for, let's see, 2 segments in the second hour on EWTN Radio Extra. That's what the show looks like today. Let's take a look at the weather and see what's going on there. National Weather Service is telling us severe storms will be possible over parts of the northern plains today through tomorrow. They're saying those storms could again bring large hail, damaging winds, and possible tornadoes. And then we also have thunderstorms with heavy to excessive rainfall may continue to produce flooding over parts of the southern and northern plains again today. Remember what I said yesterday, that this rain is going to be with us probably until tomorrow, so just keep that in mind. Right now it is 4 minutes past the hour. My goodness, time flies. On EWTN, it is a Wednesday, June 3rd. Let's check the news here on the network right now. Mark Mayfield tells us this morning the United States and Iran exchanging missile fire over the Persian Gulf. He has more on that story.
7: Reports out of the region say Iran began firing missiles at U.S. allies after the U.S. attacked an oil tanker bound for an Iranian port that did not comply with a U.S. blockade. The U.S. also reportedly struck an Iranian military ground control station near the Strait of Hormuz, which triggered Iran to fire missiles at the Gulf nations of Bahrain and Kuwait. Kuwaiti authorities say the Iranian attack injured a number of people at its international airport and that all flights were forced to be suspended. Bahrain says it intercepted three Iranian missiles and called the attacks heinous. I'm Mark Mayfield.
6: The U.S., meanwhile, putting sanctions on Iran's largest cryptocurrency exchange. The Treasury Department said Tuesday that Novatex was helping the Iranian government evade sanctions. The exchange is accused of processing hundreds of millions of dollars for Iran's central bank and the Islamic Revolutionary Guard Corps. In his general audience message today, the Holy Father reminding pilgrims gathered in St. Peter's Square that in our hectic lives, marked often by busyness and commotion, the rite of the liturgy, along with its signs and symbols, helps us pause and connect with our inner spiritual life and draws us closer to Christ and his love. The Pope emphasizing that with the solemn simplicity of its rhythms, the rite interrupts our frenetic activities, leading us back to what is essential. This week, the Holy Father continuing his catechesis, and Joan will have more on this a little bit later, on the documents of the Second Vatican Council reflecting on the 1963 Constitution on the Sacred Liturgy. He said, "We thus discover another dimension of action not guided by calculations of productivity and another experience of time and space. In the rite, we experience a logic of gratuitousness, and we find a pause that regenerates the heart. We recognize that we are preceded by divine grace. We learn to live in a rhythm inhabited by the Holy Spirit." And addressing college presidents and rectors from the U.S., the Holy Father today saying Catholic education must cultivate not only a love of learning, but a deep passion for Jesus, the truth. He warned that without this, students will be less prepared to recognize truth and shape their lives accordingly. He said, unless Catholic education instills in its students a true passion for the truth, and not only intellectual truth, he said, but the truth that is Christ himself, John 14:6, we can hardly expect people to be willing to put forth the effort required to recognize truth and adopt one's life accordingly. In Texas, the state is requiring its children's hospital in Houston to create a detransitioning facility for transgender patients later this year. The Texas Attorney General's office announcing details this week of a $10 million settlement resulting from a 2023 investigation of the hospital by the Attorney General's office. Texas Children's must set up the clinic with 90 days of the effective date of the settlement. Since a final settlement has not been signed, the effective date has yet to be agreed upon. And California's race for governor this morning, well, it's still too close to call. Republican Steve Hilton says he was feeling optimistic late into the evening when he spoke to his supporters in Huntington Beach.
8: "We're not there yet, but it's looking good."
6: Fred Xavier Barra and Democrat Tom Steyer have remained atop the leaderboard for most of the evening last night. The vote counting could go on for days as a vote by mail is tabulated in California. Most political experts say the mail-in votes tilt toward the Democrats. The top two vote-getters will advance to the general election in November. And Spencer Pratt appears to be heading for a runoff election with Los Angeles Mayor Karen Bass.
9: "It's going to be a fun ride. I hope she's ready."
6: The latest votes results in L.A.'s mayor primary election show the incumbent Bass with 36% and reality TV star Pratt with 29%, while City Councilwoman Neetha Rahman is trailing in third place. In other election news, Andrew Whitman tells us the candidates are set for the only New Jersey House race this fall that will not feature an incumbent.
10: That's New Jersey's 12th congressional district. Democrat Bonnie Watson Coleman is retiring. NBC News projects Democrats in the Central Jersey 12th nominated plastic surgeon and former combat surgeon Adam Hamaway. Hamaway, who's been critical of Israel's war in Gaza, had the support of Bernie Sanders and AOC, though Dr. Hamaway is not a Democratic socialist like they are. Hamaway figures to be the favorite in November over Republican Greg Mealy, a lawyer who's run more than once and was unopposed Tuesday. Democrats outnumber Republicans in the 12th by more than 2-1. I'm Andrew Whitman.
6: The New York City Council Speaker is requesting $4.5 million to fund a report about 9/11-related toxins that continue to sicken and kill scores of people. Speaker Julia Menon says 9/11 victim family members have been long denied answers as to what the city knew and when regarding dangerous air quality following the terrorist attacks.
11: Hundreds of first responders worked on the site day after day after day. Many of them were given no protective equipment whatsoever because we were told, again, that the air was safe to breathe.
6: The formal money request put in yesterday would be used to fund a Department of Investigation report about post 9/11 air quality. Last year, the city's Department of Environmental Protection discovering 68 boxes of information about what first responders and others around Ground Zero were exposed to after those attacks. Two hostages have been released in what continues to be an active bomb threat situation outside a bank in Bakersfield, California. Police say there are unknown number of people in the bank, and the man holding them apparently has a bomb strapped to his body. Crisis negotiations are ongoing. Police have locked down a wide perimeter, evacuating surrounding buildings, and the FBI Sacramento office is assisting. Jack Cronin tells us Congress is now looking into the immigration policies for San Diego Police and the San Diego County Sheriff's Department.
12: The city and county's sanctuary rules that prevent law enforcement from working with federal immigration officials are now the subject of a congressional inquiry from the House Judiciary Committee. Both agencies, along with San Francisco, have been asked to turn over all documents and communications dating back to January 1st, 2023, about interactions with ICE, policies involving non-U.S. citizens, contact with local officials about immigration enforcement, and the number of ICE detainers received and declined the last 3.5 years. California rules prevent local law enforcement from working with immigration agents, but the city and county of San Diego have approved additional rules. I'm Jack Cronin.
6: Acting Attorney General Todd Blanche saying the president's administration is not moving ahead with the so-called anti-weaponization fund.
13: We're not moving forward with the fund. You're right that there's a date that in the case in the East District of Virginia in June, but we are not moving forward with the fund.
6: Blanche making the comment during his testimony before a House subcommittee yesterday, this after the Justice Department says it will abide by a court ruling that temporarily paused that fund. It was established from a settlement reached between the Trump family and the IRS to resolve long-running disputes. DOJ has said they created a systematic process to hear and redress claims of others who suffered weaponization and lawfare. And Matt Madison tells us the president is signing a revised version of an executive order aimed at addressing the cybersecurity threats of artificial intelligence.
14: The order was signed privately, and according to reports, it features less advanced government scrutiny. Under the scaled-back version of the order, AI companies will be asked to submit their new models to a voluntary government review 30 days before releasing them to the public, while an earlier draft called for as much as 90 days in advance. The signing comes after Trump reportedly participated in a small, high-level meeting at the White House on Monday regarding the order. I'm Matt Mattinson.
6: And finally, in our news segment at almost 13 minutes past the hour on a busy Wednesday morning, June 3rd, 2026, Scott Pelley is being fired from CBS News. And now former 60 Minutes host was let go after a confrontation, apparently, with the show's new executive producer. In a letter to him, Nick Bilton said he was disappointed that Pelley chose to ambush him by criticizing him during his first meeting with the staff. He went on to say that in the meeting with Pelley yesterday, the host made clear he was not interested in a path forward together. This comes after reports from the New York Times that Pelley slammed the network's top editor, Barry Weiss, during a contentious meeting among 60 Minutes employees. It is a Wednesday morning. It's June 3rd. We're so happy you're with us here on EWTN's Catholic Connection, not only today, but every day. Thank you so much for listening. We have an exciting show for you, including an interview regarding the Shrine of Augustus Tolton. That's coming up next. We'll be right back.

0: This is Monsignor Chuck Kosanke. 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
8: This is Father Robert Nixon here from New Norcia Abbey in Western Australia. We begin in the name of the Father and of the Son and of the Holy Spirit. Amen. We pray, Lord, that you can help us to put an end to the horrendous scourge of abortion which is plaguing our world today, the heartless murder of countless innocent unborn children. We pray to your Blessed Mother that she give us the grace, the love, the compassion to realize the horror of this thing. We pray to our Holy Father that he lend his fortitude and wisdom to our leaders, to be courageous, to stand up for human dignity, to end this unspeakable crime. We make this prayer in the holy name of our Savior and Lord, Jesus Christ. In the name of the Father, and of the Son, and of the Holy Spirit. Amen.
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11: Minutes past the hour. Welcome back, Catholic Connection, on a busy Wednesday morning, June 3rd. Hope you're having a great day. We appreciate your listenership. Father Erisman is with us. He is the chair of the committee for the Shrine of Father Augustine Tolton, and he's also pastor of St. Francis Lanus Parish in Quincy, Illinois. Father, this is very exciting. First of all, bring us up to date on the Shrine, what's happening with it, and thanks for joining us, by the way. Appreciate it.
12: It's great to be here, Teresa. This is so wonderful. The great opportunity here is that we get to recognize what we believe to be a saint, this wonderful man who lived such a saintly life and has really epitomized not only the gift of perseverance in the faith, but also perseverance in the great rejection that he received, but he did so with great love. And mm-hmm. So the Shrine is an opportunity that we are getting to tell his story to the world, I think, a little bit more. He's gotten out there. A lot of people actually have heard of Father Tolton, and so we're really excited to just continue to grow that message of his life and love of the Lord and of the faith. So on April...
11: I was just going to ask you to tell our listeners just a little bit about him. I know probably most of our listeners, because they're faithful folks, but just a little background about why he's so important. And actually, coming into also our 250th anniversary in terms of, you know, to the Church and so many people who struggled in the faith to make a difference. Just give us a little bit of background about him, if you could, Father.
12: That is wonderful. Yeah, he was born in Brush Creek, Missouri in 1854, and was born into slavery and was escaped slavery into Quincy, and in Quincy he found quite the welcome. He had rejection by some, but welcome by many, especially at St. Peter's Church with Father Peter McGeer. Father Peter McGeer put him in his school, and many people, he always said he felt very safe in that school and felt very at home there. In serving Mass daily and before school and before work, as he worked in a tobacco plant, even as a little kid, he would go to daily Mass and he would serve, and it's where his priestly vocation was fostered and founded. They had trouble getting him into a seminary in the United States, mm-hmm. and so he arrived in the Eternal City in Rome at the age of 26 and was nicknamed Good Father Gus from the U.S. So, he was ordained April 24th of 1886 in Rome, and then the Pope and the cardinal that was in charge of the missions, because he was studying for the mission, sent him back to the United States and told us that it's the most enlightened country in the world, so they need to show us. And he came back and he served in Quincy, and he was pastor of St. Joseph's Church for the black congregation that they had set up there. And he served there until he served in Chicago at St. Monica's Church for some time. And he died in 1897 at the age of 43 from heat stroke, taking care of his people, taking the communion to the sick and the homebound. Wow. And so Father Tolton lived a life of great struggle. I mean, he was the first recognized black priest in the United States, born into slavery, and, you know, escaped all of that into freedom, and not only into freedom, but into living out the faith even more and more. And being such a witness to the faith then. He was a dynamic preacher. People loved him. And in fact, one of the things that got him such ire from other people was the fact that he had both white and black Catholics coming to his congregation. And priests don't like losing people to other people anyway, but especially at that time, losing white congregants to a black pastor was really upsetting. Even the Protestant community didn't rejected him in black Protestant community rejected him in many ways because they didn't want their kids in a Catholic school. And so, you know, in all of this, he encountered a lot of difficulties in his life, but he always encountered it with such love, such perseverance, and such unifying gift of faith. So I think that that kind of sums up his story in a short way, but it's something that is so powerful and inspiring. If you look into his life, one of the things I tell people all the time is if you get to know good Father Gus, he will show up in your life over and over and over again. And he's a great intercessor. So, you know, really turn to him in your time of need, especially if you're looking for a miracle in your life. We need those miracles to continue to move his cause for canonization forward.
3: Yeah, absolutely. It's such a great story, though, perseverance. When he knew what his vocation was and he persevered and accepted so much suffering and discrimination, so lovingly. Okay, the shrine. Fill us in on the shrine. What's happening with that?
12: So April 29th, we launched our event to tell the world that we're creating a shrine for Father Tolton. So we've had a lot of preparation for that event, and now we're actually in the stages of looking to create a capital campaign that would be launching sometime later in the summer, early fall, and really looking forward to starting that process and that work. So there's a lot of work to do to get his story out there and to look for donors that will help to support this shrine. It's going to take a national effort. It's going to be a lot more than just Quincy. Quincy is a very generous community and a very wonderful community, and Father Gus knew that very well as he received such great support. Even after he left from the Quincy community to serve in Chicago, he still received great support from the Quincy community. But at the same time, this is a big endeavor. So we're taking the building of St. Boniface Church in downtown Quincy, and it's the first parish in Quincy, and it also is where it's on the site. It's not the exact church because the church that Father Gus said his first mass in burned down. And so they built a new church, and it's in this church in downtown Quincy, but it's on the site of where Father Tolton said his first mass that we're creating the shrine. But St. Boniface has become in disrepair as it was closed as a parish in 2005, 2006. And so it's been used up until about 2010, but then it's set vacant. And you know how that happens to buildings then,
3: right?
12: What happens quickly. And so we've got a lot of work to do on the building itself to make it usable for the shrine. So that's going to probably need about $6 to $7 million just to put the building back together. But it was made a landmark status by the city of Quincy, and we're actually now working to make it a national status of landmark status. But with that, we're trying to, you know, renew this idea and this wonderful gift of faith around Father Tolton. It is also then, because it's a landmark, it's a unique structure. It's got the architect was John Benya, and built in 1962, and it's a mid-century modern church, and it's one of the only structures of John Benya that's still around. So because of that, it's been put on the landmark status, and so it also is an architectural wonder in the state of Illinois. So because of that, we've got a lot of work to do to keep that church up and to make it usable again. But then from there, we want to look to much more than just that. We want to create a pilgrimage experience. So
3: I was going to say, that would be really cool to have a pilgrimage experience, yeah.
12: Correct. We're going to look to buy, like, the shrine, the site of his church that he was pastor, St. Joseph's Church. and maybe put some kind of landmark or something there. We would like to buy the school back that was connected to the parish for so long. We need to buy the rectory back. There's a lot of things that we need to do, but then there's a lot more opportunities that we can do, and especially we're open to what donors have as suggestions as we go forward too, because we're always open to that that gift of what donors can bring to the experience of looking to planning. But there's a lot of opportunities. He's buried here in Quincy, and we would like to do something with the gravesite there. In fact, fun fact, Pope Leo has some great aunts that are buried in the same cemetery as
3: Father Colton. Oh, my goodness. So that could be part of the pilgrimage maybe, too,
12: Exactly.
3: The papal connection, yeah.
12: So many wonderful things to do. But again, it takes a lot, but then it also won't be a parish. It'll be a shrine. So it will definitely need an endowment to be able to keep it going into the future. And so when we're looking at this is a pretty hefty set of millions that we're looking for. And so it really will take a national appeal. So we're looking for donors. We're looking for people interested in this cause. And we're looking for people interested in helping to make the shrine happen. And they can always find more information at www.toltonshrine.org. And when they go there, and it's T-O-L-T-O-N, shrine.org, when they go there, they can find more information about Father Gus. They can find more information about the wonderful gift of what we're doing with the shrine. But there's a link there that they can sign up just to receive updates as we move forward.
3: Well, there's also a link of looking, make a gift in support of the shrine. Father, we have to go, but let me give the website one more time, toltonshrine.org. 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You'll learn about the shrine, the story, the cause. 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And also, don't forget, as Father said, you can make a gift of support of the shrine right there on toltonshrine.org. Father Arisman, thank you so much. We'll be right back.
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14: This is Dale Alquist with a Chesterton Minute. Have you ever noticed that sometimes it's hard to get along with your family? That sometimes the people in your family are downright uncongenial? Well, G.K. Chesterton says that is precisely why the family is so important. Because it is often uncongenial. Every family is filled with the same problematical people that you find everywhere else. And so, anyone revolting against the family is simply revolting against mankind. As Chesterton says, Aunt Elizabeth is unreasonable, like mankind. Papa is excitable, like mankind. Our youngest brother is mischievous, like mankind. And so, if we can get along with our family, we can get along with anyone. Want more than a minute? Visit our website, chesterton.org.

0: time for Shrines and Wonders Wednesdays, based on my EWTM best-selling book, Italy's Shrines and Wonders. And Volume 2 is coming out this month, Italy Shrines and Wonders, Discovering Sacred Spaces and Fascinating Places in the Life of St. Francis of Assisi. More on that in a minute. But first, we all know that coming up this weekend, we have the Feast of Corpus Christi. Well, do you know a little bit about the feast and on which it's based? Now, this is a fascinating story of the miracle of the corporal. And Orvieto is a beautiful Etruscan town. It is in southern Umbria. It is just about a half hour across the border from Lazio, where the miracle happened, in Bolsena, Italy. So let me give you the background there. But just let me say that processions and festivals are still going on all across different parts of Europe, especially in places like Poland and Italy, that still take the faith seriously. And even in our little village, and you'll see a video that I recorded over the weekend, at the end of May, we have a dedication in our little town, which is very interesting because we're in Italy. But in our little town, we are under the protection of St. Therese of Lisieux. And I finally was able to find out a little bit more about it with our, you know, very broken Italian that we're still trying to learn. There is a connection between St. Therese and her little way, her simplicity, her life of, you know, doing great things, little things with a lot of love, and the simple life of the farmer. And we live in the country. We're not out in the boonies, so to speak, but we are in the countryside, and we're surrounded by different farms and the farmers and vineyards and olive groves. And so agriculture is very important to the community here, and they consider their life to be simple. And there's simple ways they carry on, you know, throughout the centuries and whatnot. And our village goes back several centuries. So they have this beautiful procession with a gorgeous statue of St. Therese that is kept in our little parish, San Silvestro. And they have the men who come out and carry it. They have the banners. And they have a local band from the larger town near us that comes and leads the way and plays lovely music. And so that's something that happens in our little town, just an example of some of the different festivals and the traditions. And yet something as large as Corpus Christi is celebrated all over Italy in a very specific way. Now, the main celebration, and Dominic and I will be there this weekend in Orvieto, it's about 45 minutes south of us, but the main celebration all over Italy has to do with flowers in honor of the Feast of Corpus Christi. Now, the big one, it's called Infuriata. And that's basically called the blanket of flowers. Fiore means flower in Italian. And in the town of Spello, which is just east of Assisi, their Infuriata is probably the most famous in terms of the flowers. They literally line the streets with these beautiful religious images, all made of natural ingredients and mainly flower petals and seeds. It's absolutely crazy gorgeous. And quite faithful. And then, of course, they also have their own Eucharistic procession through the town. Now, as I mentioned, about an hour and a half south, you go into the southern part of Umbria, and you find the town of Orvieto. And they have the Duomo there. And the actual miracle, the corporal, is housed in a reliquary above the altar in the chapel of the miracle in this beautiful Duomo. Now, it's exposed twice a year, actually three times if you include this Sunday. But it's exposed during the Christmas season, from Christmas through Epiphany, and then during the Easter season, wrapping up on Pentecost. This weekend, they pull out all the stops. So let me just read you a little background. The procession of the corporal in Orvieto is essentially event of the city's Feast of Corpus Christi, a celebration rooted in the miracle of Bolsena of 1263. The miracle when the host bled onto the altar linen or the corporal during Mass, it was then given to Pope Urban, who lived in Orvieto at the time. Now, the procession that will take place this Sunday features a sacred corporal, the linen from the miracle, carried in a Gothic tabernacle or reliquary housed in the chapel of the corporal, okay? It's accompanied by a huge medieval historic parade throughout the streets of Orvieto, reenacting the city's medieval life. So this is a really big deal. Now, we've never seen this procession. We've seen the corporal many times. It used to be available for public veneration year-round, but they stopped that because the light was impacting the corporal in terms of being able to see the stains of the blood on the corporal. But if you go online and just look for the procession of the corporal in Orvieto, the pictures are phenomenal. They have the canopy that they carry over the corporal. People are dressed in medieval costumes. It's just gorgeous. And they start in the main public piazza, or the Piazza of the People, which is about, I'd say, maybe a mile away from the Duomo. And then they carry it all the way through the streets with music and the carabinieri, the police officers. And it's just a gorgeous, gorgeous scene. I've seen videos of it. So we are going to be there this weekend, and we're staying overnight so we can get up early in the morning, have a parking place, and line up for this procession, because it's supposed to be out of this world. So these traditions and these processions, especially with something as important as the miracle of Corpus Christi, are still taking place all over Italy, but especially in a town such as Orvieto, where the miracle is housed. It happened about 30 minutes south in the beautiful Lazio town of Bolsena, where a priest having doubts about the Eucharist during the consecration, the host bled on the corporal. And if you go to Santa Cristina in Bolsena, they actually have the slabs of the altar stones, and you can still see the bloodstains. Okay, before we wrap up, some big news. The St. Francis book, Volume 2, Italy, Shrines and Wonders. I want to play an ad for you that we're running on EWTN just to give you a little bit more insight on what this book is all about. Roll it, please, Richard.
1: 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In Italy's Shrines and Wonders, discovering sacred spaces and fascinating places in the life of St. Francis of Assisi, EWTN favorite Teresa Tomeo walks with you in the footsteps of this beloved saint. In these pages, learn about his life as a mystic, miracle worker, preacher, and the founder of the Franciscan Order. Journey with Teresa through the Italian countryside to places that form St. Francis's deep spirituality and his profound love of the Eucharist and the poor. Italy's Shrines and Wonders, discovering sacred spaces and fascinating places in the life of St. Francis of Assisi by Teresa Tomeo, the latest release from EWTN Publishing, now available at EWTNRC.com or call 205-271-2990.
0: Thank you, Mr. Price. That's my friend Tom, or Tommaso as I call him, of course, from our radio division. He has a wonderful, wonderful radio voice, and you hear him every day, of course, here on EWTN. Did the voiceover for that. I'm so excited about this book. This is Volume 2 of Italy's Shrines and Wonders, and of course, it's dedicated to the year of St. Francis, in which we are in right now, and the pre-orders are through the roof. I'm so excited, and over 5,000 books, I think close to 5,200 already ordered. Hope you can get your copy. I'm just really excited about this because we are taking you to places, as Tom said, very different places in the life of this amazing saint. I have learned so much more about him in living here and talking to the people of the various communities, and there is so much I didn't know, even though prior to doing the research for this book and my St. Francis series that you can also get on EWTN.com/St. Francis, so much I've learned about this incredible saint, this itinerant preacher who was just an incredible man, just devoted to the love of God, and a great preacher, and someone who loved the Lord and gave everything, everything for him and the church. Speaking of the church and someone who does so much good, our very own Joni coming up next, Joan's Rome. Oh, and she endorsed the book, by the way. Just saying.
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0: Welcome back, Catholic Connection. Staying in Italy, going a little bit south, about 2 hours south to Roma for our very own Joni Jones Rome. My goodness, much to talk about, the Holy Father's prayer intentions, his beautiful audience message today, and also his trips coming up. I mean, there's a lot going on. Hello, my dear. How are you?
6: There really is. You just kind of wonder how the man does it when you just look at any one of his daily schedules. But so here we are at the beginning of another month, and those the first days are the days in which the Vatican releases the Pope's monthly prayer intention. And I was touched by it this time because, I mean, I am every time, but with a view to the World Cup, you know, soccer games, football, correct term, I believe, taking place in several different countries, I think that the fact that his prayer intention was on the value of sports, I'm sure the Holy Father, he follows stuff like this, I'm sure he does. But just the fact that he highlighted how all sport, or hoped that all sport, you know, would promote peace, fraternity, and communion. And so he said he thanked the Lord for the gift of sport and for those who glorify God through the exercise of their bodies, for the friendships born on the field, and the joy of playing as a team. And so he said, sports is important. We need others to grow, just as you would have on a team. You need others in all aspects of life to grow, to learn respect, to overcome limits, etc. And he prayed that sport may always be a school of fraternity, not of empty rivalry, but a space of encounter, not exclusion, a path of peace and not violence. So, you know, let's hope that all of the fans who will be, in particular, attending in person the various World Cup matches, that they have, that they experience all these values and they contribute to it themselves with the spirit of peace, of encounter, and of fraternity. So it'll be fun to watch the outcome, and I know they're very disappointed in our country, Italy, of course, Teresa, because right. Italy will not be playing in the World Cup. So the U.S.
0: Yeah, that's
6: will,
0: a huge disappointment.
6: Be
0: I mean, soccer
6: well
0: is soccer is a football here, and they call it football, as you know. You've been a resident
6: yeah.
0: long
6: oh,
0: than
6: sure.
0: I have. But it's
6: well,
0: so
6: it makes
0: popular.
6: A lot of sense.
0: I mean, it's, yeah, yeah.
6: They use their feet more in soccer than we do in what we call football. So in any event, a huge, literally a huge global event. So, you know, as we've said many times in life, probably to a team or when we were on one, you know, made the best team win. And let's view some exciting games that offer us some very wonderful, memorable moments. But
0: yep. Absolutely. So, I was looking also at the Holy Father's additional story that was just posted on Vatican News, and I was just speaking about this during the break, I think you were, or during the previous segment, I think you heard some of it. And the Holy Father is encouraging us to keep beautiful witness of Corpus Christi processions alive. And I was
6: Absolutely.
0: Talking about the processions that will take place in Orvieto, which houses the Eucharistic miracle of Corpus Christi. And then I also mentioned Spello, where they have the flower festival in honor of Corpus Christi, which is also in Orvieto. But that happens in a lot of different places in Italy, Orvieto being the most important. But I'm glad he's encouraging this, because sometimes I think in the United States we forget. I think we're getting back to it, especially with the Eucharistic pilgrimage that we're seeing.
6: Yeah.
0: In some areas, but this is something I think a great witness for people.
6: Well, I mean, tomorrow is, as the Pope recalled at the audience, a general audience today, tomorrow is the solemnity of Corpus Christi. Mm-hmm. And as you said, he's encouraging the faithful to keep it alive. And I couldn't remember last year. Now, this year, the Pope will be celebrating the procession of Corpus Christi in Spain, because he departs for Spain on Saturday the 6th. But I can remember very well last year, Teresa, here in Rome, is the first year of Leo presiding at the solemnity, and he carried, after Mass at St. John Lateran, he carried the Blessed Sacrament all the way on foot, the 1 kilometer straight path between St. John Lateran and St. Mary Major. And so many, because, you know, we had obviously Pope John Paul did it for like 24 or 23 years, and then he did it, but the last years, and also like Benedict, they were seated in a chair with a kneeler in front of them and the Eucharist in front of them in an open truck. And then obviously Pope Francis had great difficulties walking with the sciatica nerve issue, mm-hmm. and everything else. So to see a Pope, as Leo did, preside at this by walking on foot and carrying the Eucharist for that distance was quite remarkable, and I think we'll certainly probably see something like that Sunday when he's in Spain. So mm-hmm. very exciting times and beautiful times. And I remember, I think you're right, I think in our country there's been a resumption of the importance of this. I remember watching quite a number of videos last year of various parishes and dioceses, archdioceses, that were celebrating with the beautiful procession and the Eucharist. So let's hope that that doubles this year in America.
0: Yeah. Yeah, and I do think it's really great that he is going to Spain, because I don't know if you saw the article. AP did a big article on young people coming back to the church in Spain. I mean, we were seeing this all over the world, but there was a really good piece about this and how many young people are coming back into the Catholic Church and how excited they are about the Pope's visit.
6: Oh, exactly. But the exciting thing about the Pope's visit is that this is the first time, Teresa, in 15 years that a Pope has been to Spain. Because, you see, Francis, he went to the peripheries of the world, so many other places, but Pope Francis never, ever went to Spain. He did want to visit the Canary Islands, in which Pope Leo will be doing, because he intended to show his outreach to migrants and refugees, because the Canary Islands are an area which receives so many of the migrants from Africa and so forth. But John Paul went to Spain 5 times, Benedict went 3 times, and Francis did not go. So Leo's visit, people are practically breathless with excitement, and like you mentioned, the young people in particular. He's going to visit Madrid and the city of Barcelona. Of course, he's going to visit the Sagrada Familia Basilica. And then this year, by the way, 2026, is the 100th anniversary of the death of the Basilica architect, Antonin Gaudi. And by the way, he is on the path to possible beatification, as we know. So exciting times. The Pope's visit will be the 6th to the 12th of June. And as a matter of fact, just days ago, the 26th of May, the Spanish government approved a royal decree and law with which it declared the visit, quote, the papal visit, an exceptional event of special public interest. So I guess there might be a couple of days or hours when it might even be like a holiday, allowing everybody to participate in welcoming the Pope wherever he's going to visit. And then those who can't go in person would be free to, you know, watch on television at their home. So I think it's good the government gave that kind of attention. I mean, we're talking about a very Catholic country, so the history between. I think Spain had, if I'm not mistaken, it's supposed to be, has one of the oldest diplomatic corps, with maybe the first country to have what today we would call diplomatic relations with the Holy See, I think in the 4th century or something like that. So We're talking a lot of decades.
0: Yes.
6: A lot of centuries.
0: History there. Yeah. I want to turn our attention. I know we were going to talk about this too. The words used in the audience message today when he was talking about the liturgy again, I just loved it. I just want to read the story that was on Vatican News. In his general audience message today, the Holy Father reminded pilgrims gathered in St. Peter's Square, "In our hectic lives mark my busyness and commotion. The rite of the liturgy, along with its signs and symbols, helps us pause and connect with our inner spiritual life as it draws us closer to Christ and his love, emphasizing that with the solemn simplicity of its rhythms, the rite interrupts our frenetic activities, leading us back to what is essential." And this reminds me, I'm bringing this up, Joni, is because we just talked about the young people around the world and how excited they are to join the Catholic Church or come back to the church. And every time they interview someone about this, I just saw a story from the Diocese of Pittsburgh on Catholics coming into the church in Pittsburgh, where the young people said it is that rhythm, it is that familiarity, it is that tradition that is a big reason why they're coming back or into the church.
6: Well, the thing is, when we go to Mass any day of the week, but certainly as a bigger family often on Sundays, it's the permanency of that. It's every week it's going to be the same. It's something we can count on, rely on. And if we participate more, as the Pope said, in understanding the signs and symbols, then that rite, that Mass, that event, so remarkable because the fact it's so stable. It's not like any other aspect of our life, our being online, what comes next, what's going to happen.

0: Well, highlighted, he said they have the performative dimension, performing, which would be kneeling, or when the when, for example, during certain events, the presider sprinkles holy water on us, or we dip our fingers into the holy water font. So it's performative, but it's also transformative, creating in us a sense of belonging. A belonging to something permanent, to something unchanging, to something of huge value. And it transforms us, can transform us, by touching our heart and mind, and, said the Pope, giving rise to authentic ecclesial relationships. So beautiful, beautiful words on what a rite is, what the sign and symbol. And he said sometimes sign and symbol are used separately, but there's many times when they really mean one and the same thing. So we need to allow ourselves to be educated by the rites of the liturgy. Now, this was these are words of Pope Francis that Pope Leo was quoting today. So
1: you know what I've noticed a lot more, Joni, since Deacon Dom and I moved here part-time? Now, most of the time we go to Mass at our little church here in our little village. And Dominic serves as a deacon, and he says two lines. He says a sign of peace and dismissal. He can't do the gospel yet. But it forces me. I do have my devotionals with me, my Magnificat, and then we have the bulletin that they hand out, so I kind of follow along in Italian and English. But it's really forcing me to pay much, not that I didn't pay attention before, but it's forcing me to pay even more attention to exactly what the Holy Father is talking about.
0: Well, and in another language, too. Yes, all of a sudden you become aware of listening. Maybe the Italian word for one of these symbols or signs or words in the rite may make us think more than English, which we might just recite by rote or read, you know, by rote. But the Holy Father spoke, again, quoting Francis, he said, the experience of a living and devout liturgy is the best resource for awakening in everyone that openness to the encounter with God. And that's probably what's happening with young people, too.
1: Yep. Great way to end the program, Joni. Thank you so much. Looking forward to our next segment, God willing, next week. We'll be right back.
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5: A lot of people presume that organized religion is somehow shallow. After all, organized religions try to define God, to put him in a box, so to speak. And wouldn't a supreme being be more vast and undefinable than that? So they end up being attracted to a spirituality that's more, well, vague. But if you think about it, Catholics claim that God is love. And if God is love, wouldn't he want to stoop down to our level so that we could know him? Wouldn't he make himself understandable and definable for our sakes? Wouldn't love choose to become as approachable as an infant or as plain as bread so that we could draw near to him, know him, and touch him? You see, we Catholics didn't put God in a box. God put himself there for our sakes, and love would do nothing less. And there's nothing more vast and more profound or more beautiful than that. This is Chris Stefanik from RealLifeCatholic.com.
1: 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Looking forward to that as well. In 2 cents, as I mentioned, we will build on the reading for today.

And have you ever had a situation, and we all go through this, where a situation just seems so either impossible or odd, or you find yourself saying, how in the world am I going to get out of this one? And what's going to happen to me? Maybe it's something as serious as a job. Maybe, God forbid, it's an illness. We have those moments. And I love the first reading because it's encouraging us to remember in whom we believe. And if we know Jesus and we really know him, we look back on our lives and we understand that whatever we're going through, God is going to use it for good if we allow it. That's the thing. My friend Tom Price said to me once, you can either be bitter or you can be better. And I love that. And sometimes suffering can cause us, and we all go through this, even if it's momentarily, to be bitter because why me, Lord? Why is this happening? But at the end of the day, if we do offer it up to the Lord and put it at the foot of the cross, as my mother always said, we learn from that, we grow, and we find that those times that we've been through that were most difficult are the most fruitful. We'll talk about that, plus a beautiful pilgrimage for those with dementia. We'll tell you all about that was actually born right at our own EWTN campus. We'll explain.

0: 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Not only can Tom offer home and auto insurance through Allstate, there are other products as well, such as life insurance and renter's insurance. With offices in Boise and Eagle, the phone number of Allstate agent Tom Hefner is 208-345-8311. That's 208-345-8311.
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4: This is Franciscan Media's Saint of the Day for June 3rd. Today we celebrate St. Charles Luanga and Companions. To many of us, the name of Charles Luanga is unfamiliar, but in most of tropical Africa, he is known and revered as the patron of youth and Catholic action. He and 21 other young Ugandans, aged 13 to 30, were martyred for their faith in 1886. Charles first learned of Christ's teachings in the local chief's court, where he worked as a page. His superior, head page Joseph Mukaso, was martyred for refusing the homosexual advances of the monarch Muwanga. After this, Charles was baptized, taking over the protection and instruction in the faith of his fellow pages. Since those arrested also included Anglican Christians, the total number of those arrested and imprisoned by Muwanga's order is unclear. However, it was Charles's courage and belief in God that inspired them all to remain chaste and faithful to the end. On June 3rd, they were burned to death for their unwillingness to submit to immoral acts. The 22 martyrs of Uganda were canonized by Pope Paul VI in 1964. There's more about the saints along with inspiration and Catholic resources at our website, saintoftheday.org. From Franciscan Media, this has been Saint of the Day.
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6: 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The Senate Health Committee holds a hearing on youth gender transition procedures chaired by Senator Bill Cassidy. Witnesses include a physician, an LGBTQ advocate, and a detransitioner representative. The hearing is part of a legislative push to restrict youth access to so-called gender-affirming care. President Volodymyr Zelensky says Ukraine's long-range drones struck an oil terminal in the Russian city of St. Petersburg, causing a fire. The attack comes as the Russian city hosts a major event for attracting foreign capital. Pope Leo XIV reflects on the sacred liturgy in his Wednesday general audience, saying the rites are not mere gestures, but how the divine gift reaches us, and that through the sacred rite, we discover we are an assembly united by the same faith. I'm Veronica Dudo. Join us tonight.
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5: Here's Dr. Ray.
18: I think my producer man, Andrew Krucek, did that on purpose. He put the one in the bumper. I just called in to get some wise advice, hopefully. I mean, starting off the show with doubt. Do I have anything of value to tell you? She kind of added it as an afterthought, kind of quietly. You didn't hear it. Just want to get some wise advice, hopefully. In other words, if you can. Even a blind squirrel finds an acorn once in a while. If I say enough things, eventually somebody's going to say, oh, yeah, that makes sense. That helps. Nice to have you here. I'm Dr. Ray Guarendi. My producer man, Andrew Krucek, is over there in Ann Arbor, along with the call screamer, Eric Dumont. He's very pleasant. You call him up. He picks up the phone. The doctor is in. What is your question or comment for Dr. Ray? And I see him here. We have a little computer board here that he can type up what the gist of the call is about, and he does that. He does it usually typically while he's talking to someone. Andrew, he tells me when time for break is coming, or he'll remind me if I go way over, and he thinks I'm just sloppy and lazy. But in fact, it is a well-timed psychological intervention that he has not yet picked up on. But under my strict tutelage for another 23 years, he might. So the number to get onto the program already, I didn't even get off the number. We got a call there. That's nice. 877-573-7825. 877-57-EQUAL is the number to call if you would like to be on the program. Now, there are reasons why people don't call. One, and I don't want to even think about this, but one, they're hopefully they'll get wise advice is really... maybe not, so they don't call. I figure, guy isn't going to say something. Matter of fact, I'll share this with you at some point on an e-person Monday. I got an email from a guy, and basically he doesn't listen to the program, and he was referred to this program because somebody referred him. And he said, he was very good about it. He said, as I was listening to you, I thought, does this guy even know what he's talking about? And then when he told his wife what I said, I don't have the quote in front of me, but she said something to the effect of, is he crazy? So, and then at the bottom of the email, he said, thank you, because I did what you said and it worked. And he was really headed in another direction. So at some point, I will probably tackle that email. 877-57-EQUAL. That's the number to get on the phone. And then if you want to get on the program, it's the same number for a question, circumstance in your life. I'm a psychologist, clinical psychologist. I was at the office this morning, and I'm going to be at the office this afternoon. I usually schedule my appointments around the radio show. And when you're in the office, obviously, you can get in much more depth, and you peel back the onion layers. Here on the program, we can talk a little bit, give some education, a few ideas, a few nuggets, something that might help you, a thought. So call in. Regarding a situation. Call in regarding your own insight. I love insights from the callers. They have great stuff. The callers just have great, great stuff. You can call in if you want to ask a general question, maybe something as the culture impacts your faith walk. That's a big one. As the culture interferes with child rearing, that's a huge one. Or a general question about, let's say, something in psychology or mental health or diagnoses or development or speech that you don't quite understand. So any of that, it's a wide panorama, if you will. This is a bad word because panorama means visual, but it's a wide, extensive sound system that you can call in for all kinds of things. All right, the manologue. Not so long ago, I was sitting at a light. And the light turned green. Green means go. So I thought, oh, time to go. But I was kind of dazing. That's kind of like daydreaming and getting caught up. Whether the national debt can be reduced or whether the DH is a good idea for baseball. One of those topics. It stayed green for about two and a half seconds before I was getting ready to go. And for information, I was not texting. immediately behind me was not just a beep to remind me to wake up. Beep. No. It was a just a let me know I broke a cardinal rule of sitting at a light. I didn't go immediately. As a matter of fact, before it even turned green, I didn't start creeping. I just, well, like an old guy sitting with a Buick with a bobbin dog in the back and wearing my hat and my turn signal stuck on, I sat there for at least 2 seconds. So the guy just... Now, first of all, that was stupid on his part. He didn't know if I was a nutcase. He didn't know what I would do being so rudely treated. He didn't know road rage might just happen upon him at that moment. You don't know when you're out in the road. And by the way, just as an aside, I've noticed the ladies have gotten a lot meaner on the road. It used to be the guys. Boy, I tell you what, some of the nastiest stuff I've gotten on the road is coming from women. So finally, I went ahead, turned the corner, and he whipped around me. Just whipped around me. And he waved at me. Well, I don't know if he was waving or not. He wasn't using all of his digits on his hand, but he waved at me. My first thought was, what is his problem? And then I thought further, and I thought, what really is his problem? And I got to thinking, for him to be that agitated and angry because somebody sat at a light for 2 seconds too long, and to display that kind of agitated aggression going by, I wonder what living in his skin is like. It's got to be bad. If you're going to get that upset over something so small, can you imagine how he reacts to anything that's more frustrating than somebody sitting at a light for 2 seconds too long? And the more I thought about that, the more I felt bad for that guy. I did. It wasn't that I had to talk myself into feeling bad for him, because otherwise I'd be angry and I'd want to lurch out of my car. No, it was more of a, I can drive away from that light and still be happy. He is going to experience his agitation until he finally calms down. I was fine by the next light. I don't know how many lights it would take him. I don't know how many hours it would take him. And I realized that when people are trip switch nasty, mean, I think they have to live with themselves. How sad. If they're going to be that abrasive toward you on something small, can you imagine what their day-to-day existence is like? You got to feel sorry for them. And as I felt sorry for that guy, I found whatever anger and agitation that one would normally experience start to just fade away. So, oh, we just lost a call already. I wonder why that is. So I think for me that was a nice lesson, that when somebody is that quick to be nasty with me, and I didn't do anything wrong. I mean, unless you say 2 seconds sitting at a light when it's green is really wrong. And I tell myself, I wonder what living their life is like. It softened me. It did. So let that be a warning to any of you here on this program who call to yell at me. I may just quietly absorb it, but I may also be thinking, I wonder what their life is like, that they have to be so disgruntled. Feel sad for them. 877-573-7825. 877-57-EQUAL. That is the number to call to get onto the program. Linda, what happened to you? Come on back. This is Dr. Ray.
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20: 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And in this discussion, debate, she finally took the liberty of saying to the other sister, "If you look for the justice of God, you will get it. The soul will receive from God exactly what she desires." 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Are we allowing God to heal us? 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Let's be transformed by them. Blessed are the merciful, for they shall obtain mercy.
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0: Delighted to have you with me. Dr. Edgar Indy, the program, The Doctor Is In. Every once in a while I get questions from folks, or quick questions here on little aspects of my life. Let me see if I can conjure up one of these. Do you let your children follow their dreams? Unless I had absolutely paid for the fees on following their last dream, and then they have to follow the new one for at least 6 to 8 weeks. That's kind of the way I did it. Let's go to let's go to Jenny. Jenny calling from Illinois. A call I never, ever, ever used to get 15 years ago. 10 years ago, I never got it. But now, oh gosh, all over the place. Hi, Jenny.
1: Hi. Hi, Dr. Ray. Thanks for taking my call.
0: Oh, thank you for calling. Well, now that we're over the mutual gratitude, what do we got to talk about?
1: Well, my daughter, she's been sucked into this transgender world. It's been about since, I don't know, 2017, 18. She said in the beginning that God put her in the wrong body, and I was just like, oh. I said, you know, you might as well just walk up to God and smack him in the face and give him the finger. He did not put you in the wrong body. And she knows how I feel about this. I do not call her he. I refuse to enter into that. And we have a great relationship. But at what point is it my responsibility as a mother to check in again and say, you know, I'm worried about your soul. I don't want you to go to hell.
0: How many times have you done that, Jenny?
1: She struggles with her belief, you know.
0: How many times have you done that?
1: And I did do it in the beginning, but now I just don't know.
0: Well, when you did it in the beginning, how was it received?
1: She listens. She that's the thing. She's such a good person. She didn't lash out at me. She didn't say, you know, I'm going to go take hormones and do all this. When her dad was alive, he had testosterone in the house. He was taking it himself. He had, you know, the syringes, the vials. She knew where all that stuff was. She never touched it, you know. She's a good person, and she listens to me, and she does take advice. I don't know. I don't want to ruin the relationship by
0: Don't do that.
1: I feel like I should. I don't know.
0: When you say that she hasn't had a sex change operation, she isn't taking hormones, or is she taking hormones?
1: No, she's not. She's not taking hormones. So, she listened to me about that. She wanted to.
0: So how is it then that she
1: hasn't done anything?
0: How is it then that she identifies as a man? What is she doing to identify as a guy?
1: Well, I did allow her to change her name. So she has more of like a gender fluid name. It's August instead of Abigail, you know. She wears the top binder. It's called a binder. It flattens out the breast.
0: So at this point, she hasn't done anything to alter her physiology.
1: No, dresses like a male, doesn't shave her legs, you know.
0: So is she seeing women?
1: Yeah.
0: Romantic relationships, okay. Maybe she's interpreting her attraction to the same sex as meaning she's in the wrong body. That happens a lot. It's like, I'm attracted to the same sex, so therefore I must be in the wrong body or I wouldn't be attracted. That's not necessarily does that follow at all. You don't talk to her about this, and now you're wondering, okay, is there some kind of limit here on when I should shut up and when I should speak up? In other words, I haven't talked about it for 4 years. Maybe it's time again. If you're going to do that, Jenny, I guess I would approach it from the perspective of, what kinds of complications is this identity bringing for her? In other words, she's been quote-unquote living as best she can as a guy. seeing a girl in a relationship? Is she content? Is she happy? I would ask her a little bit about, did you think that once you made this change that things would be much, much better for you? And are they? How is it unfolding for you? I would explore that. I would ask a little bit about, so where's God now for you? Where's God in all this? If you think that he made a mistake, where are you now with that? Do you think he didn't make a mistake, but you've just decided, I don't want to have that identity? You can ask her that stuff. And if you say she'll listen and carry on a cohesive, charitable conversation, you're one in 100. You really are. Okay, the vast majority of the time when somebody does this, they're militant against their parents. Militant.
1: Mm-hmm.
0: Don't even remotely even question me. Kind of thing. But if your daughter's saying, okay,
1: I'm lucky there.
0: Yeah, that sounds quite unusual there, Jenny. I would ask those things and see what kind of reception you get. 10 years, she's pretty stabilized, at least enough to be able to say, well, this is what I'm unhappy about, or this didn't come to pass like I thought it would, etc., etc. Or you could even ask her, you could say, do you think that because you're attracted to females, and that as far back as you remember, you were, that means you're in the wrong body, or does it mean you just have an attraction to females?
1: Okay, that's a good question.
0: It is a good question.
1: Yeah.
0: She doesn't have to have the whole identity change. She can be a female and be attracted to females. That's a separate issue, but it isn't, for it maybe in her mind, it isn't as extensive as, well, yeah, it's one thing to be attracted to females, but it's a bigger thing to be in the wrong body.
1: Mm-hmm.
0: So maybe that's an angle to take.
1: Yeah. Yeah, it's non-threatening to her decision.
0: Sure. And yes, keep the relationship with her by far, of course. Of course,
1: oh,
0: that's your daughter. And she's got to see that
1: her
0: mother...
1: There's no way I could go on if I didn't have that, yeah.
0: And her mother's a religious woman, and she sees that her mother's a loving woman, too.
1: Yeah.
0: Alrighty. There you go, dear.
1: Well, thank you.
0: Good luck with all that. All right? Good luck with all that. Thank you, honey.
1: Pray for me.
0: Well, we got people that always pray for the callers on the program, so I think you got a few of those.
1: Great.
0: Thank you, dear.
1: Thank you so much.
0: Mary is a doctor, says Mary MD. Oh, that's Maryland. Okay. Mary from Maryland. Hi, Mary.
2: Hi, Dr. Ray. Thank you for taking my call.
0: I didn't take it. Eric did, but you can thank him next time.
2: Okay. Well, I just have a quick question. I have a niece who was raised Catholic. She's a very sweet girl. She's approaching 50, I believe. And she no longer practices the Catholic faith. Now, she was going to what we call an interdenominational church. And for years, she's always wanted to get married, but could never quite find the right guy. And then finally at work, she met someone. And after dating him for a while, he then told her that he was married and that his wife lived, like, in another part of the U.S. And so she said, well, I'm not going to, you know, we can't continue this. So he went home, supposedly got a divorce, and then came back and is now dating her and has been dating her for quite a while, from what I understand. And I'm just wondering, if she marries this guy, which could happen and may not happen, but if she does, am I okay with not going to the wedding? Or, I mean, am I putting my beliefs on her? Because technically she's not a Catholic. Well, technically she is a Catholic because she was baptized Catholic, but she's not practicing a Catholic. And I know a lot of the interdenominational faiths don't have any problem with divorce. And so I don't know if I should attend her wedding or not. And I just would like for your viewpoints, your words of wisdom on this. Thank you, Dr. Ray.
0: Words of wisdom. Now you put the pressure on me. I can give you words. I don't know if there'll be wisdom attached to them. Well, using some language from our compatriots across the pond, this is a sticky wicket because it comes up so often now, and I've heard priests mm-hmm. come from different perspectives on this. The woman is 50 years old. She has apparently long, long since not in any way embraced the Catholic faith. True?
2: True.
0: Years, decades, right?
2: Yeah. Okay. Interdenominational faith is what she's, I think in her early 20s, college days, she went to the interdenominational
0: church.
2: All
0: right, church. So you're talking 30 years at least. She hasn't even sniffed it into a Catholic church. Got that. So you could say that by extension, she has, maybe not, she didn't formally renounce her Catholic faith. She didn't send a letter to the bishop and say, okay, I'm no longer Catholic. But in effect, de facto, she did renounce her Catholic faith. So I would say this, Mary. Go talk to your priest. Tell him this is the situation. If you say, I really don't want to go. I just don't like how this is unfolded for her. And if you don't go, keep in mind, first of all, you have every right not to go. But if you don't, well, I'm going to save the don't until after the hard break. So stay right there. We'll finish this up. 877-573-7825. 877-57-EQUAL. 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
6: 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Before an architect puts up a building, he can tell you if he is the designer, the size of the building, its dimensions, the location of each room, its height, the number of elevators it will have, and so forth. How does he know all of this before the building is built? Because he is the designer of the becoming of the building. Now, God is a cause, too. But God is not just a cause of the becoming of the universe. He's the cause of the very being of the universe.
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0: Thank you for joining me here on The Doctor's Inn. Dr. Ray Grady. Talking to Mary from Maryland. She has a 50-year-old niece who's long since left the Catholic Church. She started dating some guy, and she found out that the dude's married to somebody several states away. Now, Mary said something interesting here. I didn't interpret it at the time she said it. I didn't want to distract us, but I'll distract us now. Mary said he supposedly got a divorce. That was the word, Mary. Now, is that indicative of your skepticism, or you figure he did, you just kind of said that?
1: I don't know what to believe, because I don't understand how he could even date my niece if he's still married, and then finally tell her and be honest. It's like, I can't trust him because he wasn't trustworthy from the beginning.
0: I think that's very fair, and I think it's kind of sad that it sounds like, you tell me how I'm wrong, that your niece at age 50 didn't think she was ever going to get married. Oh, and then she had this opportunity to meet this guy that's whatever it is about his personality that she likes. She finds out that he's been doing this, and it didn't bother her all that much, apparently, at least not enough to say, okay, no, this relationship is over, whether you get a divorce or whether you don't, because it bespeaks of your character. Well, she didn't do that. She didn't do that.
1: Oh, I think she did. I think she did, Dr. Ray. I think she told him, no, this is over unless you do get a divorce.
0: So well, that's what I meant. That's what I meant, Mary. Mm-hmm. It would be irrelevant whether he got a divorce or not, because it speaks about his character.
1: Mm-hmm.
0: So in other words, what she was saying was, okay, I'll stay with you if you get a divorce, because then that'll make you okay to see. But in fact, what's that say about the guy? The guy, for whatever the reason, for several months was keeping this affair, this adulterous relationship, outside of his marriage, which says she doesn't exactly have the most sturdy foundation to build a marriage upon. But apparently, she's desperate enough to want to be married that she's willing to overlook all that. So all that said, you can talk to the priest and say she's long since renounced her Catholic faith. If I go, I don't want to be indicating that I support all this, but on the other hand, she is my niece. I've been close to her. I've had a long-standing relationship. What do I do, Father? What's your thoughts? Now, again, you could say, I'm so nervous about the future for this relationship that I don't want to condone it. I don't want to do that. Mm-hmm. You could do that. You could just simply say, yeah, this is too frightening in its unpredictability. Because if you were to ask me to guess, I'd say, oh, yeah, she's going to get burned. Oh, yeah, a guy that could do this to his wife and kids, oh, yeah, she's going to. So what makes her immune? So that's what's going to happen. Right. So at this point, you're not wrong if you don't go, obviously. Nobody says you have to go. But if you do go, what does it mean? And I think I would talk to the priest about that. I'm always reluctant to give advice on these kinds of questions. But I do know there are priests that would say you have to say what it would do to the relationship. You have to take that into account.
1: You mean to my relationship with my niece?
0: Yep. Sure.
1: I see.
0: If she says, oh, you're not coming to my wedding? Oh, you're not happy for me? Oh, okay, you religious freak.
1: Mm-hmm.
0: Yeah, I don't know. I don't know what kind of reaction she'd have. She may say, I totally understand, Aunt Mary, because you have very deep Catholic beliefs, and this is totally understandable for me, and I wouldn't hold it against you. But I got to tell you, Mary, it met too many people that are charitable enough to have that kind of attitude.
1: Right. Right.
0: So there you go.
1: I see. Okay. Well, thank you, Dr. Ray. Yeah, thank you very much.
0: And I'm really glad you got that MD there, Mary. That's really nice. It says Mary MD. Yeah, really, really cool. A lot of times that are very confused in their identity because it's a female name, but then afterwards they list their a PA. So I'm confused about that. Just you know.
1: I love your sense of humor, Dr. Ray.
0: Bless you, Mary.
1: Good luck to you. I very much appreciate you. Thank you. God bless you.
0: All right, honey. Take good care. Bye. Let's go to Stephen from Washington. He's got an insight about a metaphor on the culture. The culture's like driving. Hi, Stephen.
2: Hey, how you doing?
0: Good, sir.
2: I was listening to you expounding on drivers and their habits, and you know, I've been a truck driver since 1975, and I noticed some changes. And I don't know how. I think it's a personal thing for people that you know are like waving with not all their digits. But I don't have any ideas on how to change that, but I've seen a lot of, basically, I mean, it's crowded out there. There are a lot of people since 1975. I was first up here in the West Coast. I only saw one car every half hour. Now it's bumper to bumper. That's how many people we have.
0: Well, in that situation, you're right. When you get that kind of crowdedness, there's been a lot of psychological research on what that kind of geographic and spatial closeness does to people's moods, to people's agitation, to people's tolerance. You're absolutely correct. And I think that the guy behind me that did that, he was obviously in a hurry. Now, it didn't look like he was headed to the emergency room. It didn't look like he had a sick kid in the car. He was a younger dude, probably in his 20s or 30s, just in a hurry, to be somewhere. And that old man in that Buick sitting at that red light for 2 seconds too long just got to him. And you're right. I see a lot more of the crowded factor that people just, there's something about being forced in close proximity with somebody, whether it's on the road or even whether it's in a crowd, that can do that. I think your thoughts are correct. I remember looking back, I used to be very fascinated with population. In 1960, the population of the U.S. was 180 million. In 2026, it's about 330 or 335 million. So in my lifetime, it's almost doubled. And you're right. Where you used to see one car go by every 12 minutes, now you see 12 cars go by every minute. You're right. And you have to wonder what that does to the human psyche. Thank you, Stephen. Thank you for the insights and the observations. This is Dr. A, 877-573-7825, 877-57-EQUAL. That is the number. Start that music there in about 10 seconds, Andrew. And I got some live reads I'm going to say right here, but I got to find them first. All right. I got a new phone and the search is in a different spot. Let's see how I can do this. Right there. Okay, all done. Taking a break.

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0: 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Every time I see that, I think of Janis Joplin. 11 years on the air. Steve Duncan, all the team there at St. Peter the Apostle Church. Nice job. 11 years. Imagine if you had me on the air all those 11 years. You've got pretty close to 6 or 7 shows that you can rerun for their quality. Annabelle from Houston. One of the great Dean Martin songs, Going Back to Houston. Hi, Annabelle.
1: Hi, Dr. Ray.
0: Boy, oh boy, getting so many of these gender confusion, same-sex attraction calls these days, often in my office, too. Tell me your situation there, Annabelle.
1: Okay. I have a cousin who is almost 70 years old, a female cousin, and she is living in a homosexual lifestyle relationship. And she's also severely disabled. And the woman that she's with is, I think, not only her lover, but a practical caretaker as well. Well, I have never really been all that close to this particular cousin because of distance and our age difference. She's about 15 or so years older than I. Anyway, we did reconnect a few years ago at a family reunion, and before I found out she was living as a lesbian, I thought, oh, it's so great to reconnect with her and start to build up a cousinly relationship. And then I found out the truth. And so ever since then, I've been kind of hands-off with her and really stopped communicating with her, not in a mean fashion, but I just ignored her, okay?
0: Annabelle, why'd you do that?
1: Confusion about how to approach her because she knows I'm a devout Catholic, and she's a Catholic in name, but I think that the priest that she and her companion were seeing in their parish actually condoned it, because no one seems to have told her, oh, this is wrong, you should not do this. So she's carrying on like she's a Catholic, even though I think she's fallen away. And no priest has told her, you shouldn't be doing this. So I'm confused.
0: Well, you don't know that, dear. You don't know that.
1: You're right. I don't know it, but it's just a suspicion. Anyway, the problem lies in when I talked to my other cousin, you know, we're all cousins, my other female cousin, she'll ask me from time to time, well, have you talked to so-and-so, meaning the cousin I called about? And I just say no. And I'm getting the impression that my other cousin wants to know why I'm not talking to her.
0: Well, I think she suspects. I think she probably suspects.
1: Yeah,
0: she would think she would think you're wrong, but she probably, if she were to guess, she'd say, well, it's because she found out I am living with this same-sex attraction relationship.
1: Yeah.
0: I think a couple things here, Annabelle. First of all, your cousin is still your cousin, a woman that you wanted to reconnect with. You're not condoning what she's doing simply by being kind and charitable and pleasant with her. You're not. Not doing that at all. If you say, well, she'll think I approve because I'm being nice or because I'm visiting. Well, if she does, that's her misunderstanding. But you can't control that. All you're doing is simply being kind and pleasant and connecting with her. That's what you're doing. If you say to yourself, well, I'm ill at ease. I don't know what I would talk about. What if she brings a topic up? I'm not sure how I'd handle that. What do I do? You can prepare. You can say, okay, if it comes up, this is what I'm going to say. But I wouldn't, if it were me, and I've got a lot of same-sex attraction friends, a lot. They're all over the place out there, even relatives. Okay. I interact with them as I would interact with anybody else. Whatever their practices are physically is one part of who they are, but the rest of who they are is who they are. It's like the previous caller just said, she had a daughter for 10 years wanting to identify as a guy, but she's a very warm, loving person, the daughter, and so she has a good relationship with her. I would say that with you and your cousin. I'd reconnect. Do you think you're doing something wrong if you did?
1: No, I guess my fear is that I would feel awkward, especially if she starts talking about her partner and all of that, and I don't really know what I would say except tell her the truth. Hey, you know, I really don't approve of this. I love you, but I don't love what you're doing, and I guess I'd have to just have the courage to say that.
0: Well, I'm not sure you even have to say that. It depends on what she is talking about with her partner. You know, if she's just saying, yeah, no, she's got a rose garden out there, and I'll tell you what, she loves to tend to those roses. Those roses are her little babies, and it's amazing what she does out there. So, in essence, that's just, here, let me tell you about her personality. If she says, well, yesterday we both went to the zoo. Well, okay, so they went to the zoo. It's not any indication. There's no implication there that says, oh, well, you know, we went to the zoo and we held hands and we were feeling very warmly romantic towards each other. She didn't say that. She just said, we went to the zoo. Okay. If she says, I don't know what I'd do without her. She takes such good care of me. Without her, I couldn't live here anymore. I'm just so grateful for her presence. And you can say, well, it is wonderful that she does take good care of you like that. Yeah, you don't have to broach the same-sex attraction stuff. Pretty easy to just kind of chat around it.
1: Okay.
0: I mean, I do with my friends and cousins or people that I know that are that way. I'm not going to sit there and, I mean, I played a lot of co-ed softball, and some of the better co-ed softball girls are same-sex attracted. Just, they are. And, okay. So, I mean, I sat in the same dugout, and we had a great time, and they were better hitters than I was, and but I didn't get into their relationships. I just didn't ask about it. That's their business. I'll just relate to you as a person of all kinds of qualities.
1: I was afraid that if I become friendly with her, that she might take that as tacit approval of
0: her
1: lifestyle.
0: And see, that's wrong. That's wrong. Everybody says that. If I'm my daughter's living with her boyfriend, and I'm afraid that if I treat him nice, she's going to think I approve of what they're doing. No, you're just being kind and charitable. And if they misinterpret it as approval, if she knows you, Annabelle, if she knows that your faith means a lot to you and you want to live according to its morals, then she knows. All right? I don't think she's as ignorant about all this as you think. So I wouldn't worry about the tacit approval stuff. Not at all. Not at all. Because you're not tacit approving. All right, honey. Take care.
1: Thank you for clarifying. Bye-bye.
0: All right. Bye. I'll be right back.
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0: Hi, everybody. Dr. Ray Guarendi here. 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
3: Why is sacrifice an important part of worship? The Catholic Catechism tells us that it is right and good to offer sacrifice to God as a sign of adoration, gratitude, supplication, and communion. What is the sacrifice most pleasing to God? Psalm 51 says, it is a broken spirit. What does that mean? Paragraph 2100 of the Catechism counsels, outward sacrifice, to be genuine, must be an expression of inward spiritual sacrifice. Old Covenant prophets denounced sacrifices that were not from the heart or not coupled with love of neighbor. The one perfect sacrifice was Jesus' agony and death on the cross. By uniting ourselves with the Lord's sacrifice, we can make our lives a sacrifice to God. This is Peggy Stanton, and this has been the Order of Malta's Minute with the Catechism.
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0: Okay, this is an interesting call from Mary, because Mary, right now I'm in the process of doing the final edits on a book on anxiety. And in one of the chapters, we deal with arachnophobia, which is the fancy term for fear of spiders. And it's a common fear. Mary, are you there?
1: Hi, Dr. Ray. Yes, I am.
0: You don't. Thank you. You don't fear Spider-Man, do you?
1: No.
0: Oh, good.
1: I don't.
0: So what?

0: So how is it that
1: Please help me.
0: Okay. Well, first of all, there's a lot of ways to approach this. And one of the ways I talk about in the chapter was something called systematic desensitization. I don't think you'd want to go through all that. The best way the best way to slowly do this, maybe go to a pet store, and these spiders are all behind glass, and you observe them where you feel very safe, observe them. And then you somehow find a way to get closer to them. So let's say that you have no anxiety whatsoever when you're looking at them behind glass. That's no big deal. All right. And maybe you look at a small one and you're pretty relaxed, doesn't bug you. Now you're going to go look at a tarantula. You're going to go look at a big on.
1: Oh,
0: big
1: gosh.
0: Big honking hairy thing. But it's behind glass. It's not going to do anything to you. What you want to do is just rewire your brain to say there's no danger here. Right now, you look at spiders and you have an anxiety attack. It's because it's danger. Oh, my gosh. Oh, my gosh. Oh, my gosh. Oh, my gosh. And that's what happens. You got to rewire yourself. You can do that. It's easy enough done. So once you get to that point, you may decide, okay, now how do I deal with this in vivo, which means in real life? So let's say the next time you're at home and you see a spider, call your husband, tell him not to kill it yet. Let him just be right there. And then look at this spider. You'll be anxious, of course you will. But you won't be in any danger because that little spider's on the floor. Little tiny thing. Maybe it's not a daddy long legs. And have your husband be right there so that at any moment he could kill it. If he had to, if it's charged you and it jumped up on your foot. But what you want to do is you want to expose yourself to it without panicking. Now, you'll be able to do that. Believe it or not, you will be able to do that. And what will happen is you'll probably go to your grave still not liking spiders, still being somewhat afraid of spiders, but you're taking away the panic component. In other words, if you're out at a picnic underneath a shelter, and you know you got all that food and you got all that dirt and grass and, you know, there's spiders there. Do you avoid those places?
1: No, because we do live in the country. Okay. We live out in the country and we do have spiders.
0: All right. So you are surrounded. Surrounded by thousands of them all over the place.
1: Yes.
0: All right.
1: Yes.
0: What you're going to do to get over it, Mary, is you're going to have to slightly expose yourself a little bit at a time to spiders, and you're going to see, I don't want my first reaction to be freaking out. I want to allow the spider to be in my presence for some period of time there before I tell my husband to kill it. And you can extend the time. You can maybe sit on a chair or get someplace where you think it's kind of safe, you know, sit your butt up on the counter. And watch that spider, see what he's doing, studying him, notice him. So you don't immediately say, no matter what, at the first sight of a spider, I gotta freak out and I gotta get out of here. That's what's doing you in. The worst thing you can do is run.
1: I'm really listening.
0: The worst thing you could do, my dear, is run. That's the worst thing. Or scream and tell your husband. That's the worst thing. Because what that does is it just locks the fear in stronger. What you want to do is to expose yourself to the spider, however length you can, however distance you can, whatever kind of spider it is, slowly at a time, and recognize, okay, I don't like spiders, all right? And yeah, if one's on me, I'm going to crush it, because you're a million times its weight. Isn't that interesting, though, Mary? Think about this. If somebody were a million times our weight, do you realize how big they would have to be? They'd be a mile high, and they'd weigh millions of pounds. Millions and millions and millions of pounds. And they would be afraid of us? I'd be down there going, yeah, watch this, buddy. I don't care that you're a mile and a half high and you weigh 27 million pounds. Come on. That's kind of what we're allowing spiders to do to us, really. Especially the ones you have around your house, because you don't really have any poisonous ones. Ah, you might have a brown recluse in the wood pile or something. I'd be afraid of that, too. But that's what you
1: may
0: do.
1: I just ask you one quick question about it?
0: Yeah, I got 20 seconds. Go ahead here.
1: Okay. When I was 6 years old, a little boy threw

0: a tarantula at me, and
1: that's
0: it landed
1: it.
0: On my chest.
1: Yep,
0: and
1: that's it.
0: That's it. Yes.
1: Yeah, that's how most fears are formed. Some traumatic or aversive incident, and you peek out, you freak out. Yes, absolutely. But that's okay, because you can do the same kind of stuff that we talked about, and it'll work anyway. It doesn't matter where it started. It's gonna where you're going to be from this point forward. This is Dr. Ray, Walk with God. Watch those spiders.
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5: The Angelus.
6: In the name of the Father, and the Son, and the Holy Ghost. Amen. The angel of the Lord declared unto Mary,
7: and she
6: is Hail Mary, full of grace, the Lord is with thee. Blessed art thou among women, and blessed is the fruit of thy womb, Jesus.
7: Holy Mary, Mother of God, pray for us sinners, now and at the hour of our death.
6: Behold the handmaid of the Lord.
7: Hail
6: Mary, full of grace, the Lord is with thee. Blessed art thou among women, and blessed is the fruit of thy womb, Jesus.
7: Holy Mary, Mother of God, pray for us sinners, now and at the hour of our death. Amen.
6: And the Word was made flesh.
7: And
6: Hail Mary, full of grace, the Lord is with thee. Blessed art thou among women, and blessed is the fruit of thy womb, Jesus. Pray for us, Holy Mother of God.
7: That we may be made worthy of the promises of Christ.
6: Let us pray.

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2: This is an EWTN Newslink. I'm Teresa Tomeo from Catholic Connection. Archbishop John Charles Wester of Santa Fe, New Mexico, urging continued international efforts toward nuclear disarmament in a speech yesterday to a nonpartisan policy organization of arms control proponents. The bishop saying there is no such thing as a just nuclear war. He spoke in a live video address to those gathered for the annual meeting of the Arms Control Association at the National Press Club in Washington, D.C. The association encourages non-proliferation and disarmament efforts for nuclear, chemical, biological, and other weapons, the organization says, that pose dangers to humanity. In the address, the bishop also quoted extensively from papal writings and speeches from recent popes. For more news with a Catholic perspective, visit EWTNnews.com. I'm Teresa Tomeo, and Call to Communion with Dr. David Anders starts now.
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6: Hey, everybody. Welcome again to Call to Communion. We are live on this Wednesday afternoon. Delighted to be with you. This program is for our non-Catholic brothers and sisters. 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And of course, you can always send us an email. ctc@ewtn.com is the address. All right, Pedro Aquiles, our producer on the JOB. Matt Kabinski handling the phone screening. Ace McKay is on social media. I'm Tom Price along with Dr. David Anders.
7: Tom, how are you today?
6: I am well. How are you?
7: I'm doing decent, thank you.
6: Going to lead off today with an interesting email. This is from Phil, who says, "What is Newman's primacy of truth to the nature of conscience?" This is pretty a deep dive here on this one.
7: Right. So, you know, I know Newman a bit. I know his philosophy a bit. The way you're using the vocabulary, you may have a technical meaning in mind that I don't understand. I mean,
6: okay.
7: The primacy of truth is something that is common to all Catholic epistemology, right? I mean,
6: yeah.
7: Catholic epistemology in general, whether it's Newman's or Thomas's or whatnot, is philosophically realist, meaning that Catholic philosophers tend to think that humans can get a real purchase on reality using their senses and their reason, and at the end of the day, truth has not only an epistemic but a kind of moral claim on us, so that when you encounter something that you know to be true, well, like, you have to arrange your life, your reality, your view of the world accordingly, right? Newman also has a very high doctrine of the primacy of conscience, and he famously called conscience the aboriginal vicar of Christ, and said that if he had to make toasts in religion, that he would toast conscience first and the Pope second, meaning
6: wow.
7: that even if the Pope commands you to do something contrary to conscience, the Catholic thing to do is to obey conscience and not obey the Pope, right? But we need to qualify that Catholic theology also goes on to say that you have a moral obligation to inform your conscience. And so you can't, if you don't know the right thing to do, you can't plead ignorance as an excuse. if you haven't actually tried to find out the right thing to do, right? If you keep yourself deliberately in the dark about your moral responsibility, you're not let off the hook. But if you've made a genuine effort to make a prudent choice and discern the right thing, you can be mistaken in your judgment, but be morally blameless because you were trying to do the right thing.
6: Okay. Thanks so much for that, Phil. Calls are coming in right now at 833-288-EWTN. Call or text 833-288-3986. While we're on a deep dive, David, here's a deep dive from Edward. How strong is the argument of the incoherence of nihilism in proving the existence of God?
7: Yeah, thanks. I don't think it would be strong at all.
6: Really?
7: No. Yeah, I mean, first of all, I don't know that nihilism is incoherent, right? I mean, it might be, but I mean, you have to make the case that nihilism is incoherent. But let's just assume for the sake of argument that you establish that it is incoherent to be a nihilist. You cannot be a nihilist, right? That's okay. That's philosophically a non-starter. Well, there's a lot of ways to account for the non-absurdity of the world or for human life other than Christian theism. I'm not saying those ways are correct. I'm just saying that you have to do some more work to arrive at monotheism as a metaphysical account of reality. Just saying, here's an explanation that doesn't work, doesn't automatically prove that some other explanation is true.
6: Okay. Edward, thanks so much for your email. And here's one from Sharon. She says, it seems clear that the Holy Spirit is not only in the Catholic Church, but moves and works in other Christian denominations as well. Therefore, how can we say there is a need for a united church?
7: Okay, thanks. I really appreciate the question. So first of all, to the statement, it seems clear that, I'm not going to straight up disagree with you, but I want to attach some qualifiers to that, because there are quite a few Christian denominations and Christian movements and traditions that claim the presence of the Holy Spirit and that identify the Holy Spirit's activity with some very specific phenomena that I think are far from clearly supernatural or spiritual, right? And I think in particular about the contemporary Pentecostal prophecy movement, where, say, every election cycle or so, a bunch of very prominent Pentecostal leaders get up and tell you exactly what God has declared is going to happen on election day, and then, 3 months later are eating crow. Right, and if you listen to the apologists within those traditions, they'll tell you that the presence of the Spirit in their midst manifests principally in things like the gift of prophecy. Well, I fail to be convinced, basically, that is legitimate. Okay,
6: yeah.
7: Now, as a Catholic, I think that the way in which I should most look for the Spirit's activity is in the transformation of life to imitate the virtues of Christ. Some of those same self-proclaimed prophets are conspicuously lacking in those virtues, in particular humility. And so, the Holy Spirit may be active in areas outside the Catholic faith, but to the statement, it seems clear that. I think we need to, first of all, establish what the criteria are for identifying the Spirit's activity. Now, to the question, What need is there then of a united church? I think I've already implied the answer. So let's take some of those traditions that I just criticized. I will grant to you that it is entirely possible that the Holy Spirit may be present in some of those churches and individuals in an unseen way, bringing people to holiness and to humility and love and charity and so forth. But the very fact that they often get the criteria wrong is one of the reasons why we need an objective authority that can define the contours of Christian faith so we don't make those kinds of mistakes in the public sphere.
6: Sharon, thanks so much for your email. In a moment, we'll get to the phones. We'll talk with Candace in Texas. 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
8: if beauty was something more than we see? 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
6: It's Called to Communion with Dr. David Andrews here on EWTN. 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Kind of a big day around here, David. It was this day, 26 years ago in the year 2000, that our friend Father Anthony Mary Stelton was ordained. So we are celebrating his ordination.
7: That rocks. You said 2000?
6: Yeah.
7: 2000. Okay. So I've known him for most of his priesthood. He got ordained 3 years before I came into the church then.
6: He is just a happy guy. He's always smiling.
7: Yes, he is. Yes, he is. We enjoy him a lot.
6: Yeah. So, Father Anthony, if you're listening to us, congratulations from David and I and from everybody here at the network. We love you and we thank you so much for saying yes to the call of God. Fantastic. All right, if you're ready now, let's go to the phones at 833-288-EWTN, beginning with Candace in Eagle Pass, Texas, listening to us on the EWTN app. Hello, Candace. What's on your mind today?
17: Yes, thank you for taking my call. I have a question. I have a friend that lives out of state, and her brother, he's Catholic. He's supposed to be Catholic. And he has a drinking problem, and he goes to Mass and takes communion every day just to drink the wine. If you're supposed to be asking for repentance for your sins and turn away from your sins, how is it that you keep doing the same thing after you take communion? That was one of my things whenever, because I'm currently thinking about becoming Catholic. But if you don't turn away from your sins and you keep doing the same thing over and over again, how is God going to forgive you for that? And what are you supposed to do? How am I supposed to process that in my mind?
7: Yeah, thanks. I really appreciate the question. It's a fantastic question. And in Catholic theology, it's important to recognize that we think that God gave us the church and the sacraments to help us grow in holiness. They are not magic, and they do not work. They do not work on us automatically, all right? They're efficacious. They're valid automatically once the priest says the words of consecration or says the words of absolution or what have you. But our ability to take that grace and interiorize it so that it changes us absolutely depends on our cooperation. And my cooperation involves more than just going to church and receiving the consecrated species. Right? That's not what we mean by cooperation. It means that I have to inwardly embrace the meaning of the sacrament and apply it to my life. So take confession, for example. For confession to be effective, for it to really make a change in my life, I have to be genuinely contrite. What does that mean? Contrition is not the same thing as guilt. It's not just the same thing as, you know, I'm sorry I did that. Right? I mean, you can be sorry you did a lot of things, but be perfectly willing to do them again if you think you won't get caught the next time around, right? So contrition means you really regard what you did as a kind of profound mistake, and you've made a purpose of amendment to not do it again, right? That's really your disposition. Like, I'm doggone it, I'm going to do whatever is within me to not do this thing again. If I'm going to communion, well, communion is a participation in the sacrifice of Christ. For me to properly receive that, I've got to orient my life so that I'm trying to imitate Jesus' self-sacrifice. I want to make myself a sacrifice for the love of others, for the love of God, die to myself, die with Christ, rise again with him. That's got to become my controlling idea in life. Like, I am after holiness. If you don't bring that disposition to your participation in the sacraments, they're not going to change you. They're not going to change you. Now, you know, for someone who finds themselves maybe wanting to change and they keep falling into the same thing over and over again and they say, well, I've got this desire, but nothing's happening, a little bit more work is required. The first thing you have to do is, you know, in the act of contrition, we talk about avoiding whatever leads me to sin. So we have to kind of dig down and say, what are the occasions of sin that make me do this thing? You know, so if I have a drinking problem, for example, and let's say like your friend's brother, who for him taking the precious blood is actually a stumbling block because of the smell and the taste of alcohol, that kind of kicks off his alcoholism. Well, for him, I think rule number one would be, I'm going to make an amendment to my life so that if I'm going to go to communion, I'm just going to take the consecrated host. I'm not going to partake of the chalice because it's a stumbling block for me.
6: Right, right.
7: I'm just not going to do that. You know, if I, driving down this street puts me near the bar I used to hang out with my buddies, I'm not going to go to that bar. If I can't go to sports bars anymore, I'm not going to go to sports bars anymore. You know, whatever the occasion is that triggers the temptation, I'm going to eliminate that from my life because once the temptation kicks in, I'm done. Right? I mean, willpower only lasts so long. I gotta do more creative work. I've got to set up a system in my life. This is why monasticism developed. The reason we have monasteries is because there were individuals that said, I'm not strong enough to do this on my own. I need a community around me. I need a rule of life around me. You know, if I spend my day getting up in the morning and praying scripture and working, you know, in a community of other men or other women, And I go to chapter meetings every week where I listen to correction, and my brothers get to tell me, you know, what they see in me that needs fixing and encourage me when I need encouragement. That's an environment where I'm going to, like, for me or for whoever is called to monastic life, they're gonna, that's the form of life I need to get holy. Now, somebody else might say, well, monasticism's not for me, but, you know, maybe I have a problem with, I don't think I can live a chaste life, so I got to get married. Right, I mean that's the form of life that's going to facilitate holiness for me. And then, when my wife and I start having kids, I, you know, give my life to help my family. That's a lot of sacrifice. That's going to kind of force me to search for virtue, to dig deep, and to make sacrifices for other people. That's kind of the process of growing in holiness. So these are the sorts of things that you have to engage in your life. Just mechanically showing up to the sacraments will not get the job done.
6: Candace, is that helpful for you?
17: Yes, I was just trying to figure out why go to take communion if you're just going to go back and do the same thing again and keep asking over and over again.
7: Well, the church says you should not do that, right? I mean, and you're absolutely right that if you have a amend one's life, then to go to communion is actually worse than not going to communion. Sacred Scripture says that. Going to communion can harm you if you go superstitiously.
6: Yeah, and there's also the whole 12-step program. You know, he may be in denial. He may not think that he has a drinking problem.
7: Yep.
6: Who knows?
7: Right, right, and which is why one of the virtues that we have to develop is docility, that is the willingness to take instruction. When people around us see there's a problem, they go, dude, there's a problem, not being proud and going, oh, you know, I better listen to these people who see what I don't see.
6: Happened to a friend of mine, Candace, thank you so much for your call. Happened to a friend of mine back in L.A. many years ago. He had a cocaine problem, and somebody from his company, they said, you need to clean this up, like, right now. Right now. And, you know, if you're in denial about it, well, then we have to make a staff change.
7: Right.
6: If you're not in denial about it and you agree, then we have a program for you and we'll pay for it. And he said, let's go.
7: Oh, fantastic.
6: So, yeah, that story had a happy ending. Call to Communion here on EWTN. We have a line open for you at 833-288-EWTN. That's 833-288-3999. You can call us or text us. Todd in Colorado did text us. He's listening on Sirius XM channel 130. Todd says, my question is about Genesis 2:17. But you must not eat from the tree of the knowledge of good and evil, for when you eat from it, you will certainly die. So presumably, Eve didn't have knowledge about good and evil if she wasn't supposed to eat from that tree. So how was she supposed to know the serpent was evil and that his temptations were wrong? God was calling her to be obedient, which is understandable, but the sin and entire fall of humanity is blamed on this one act. How was Eve to know better if she hadn't eaten from the tree?
7: Thank you so much. So I think there may be a misunderstanding about what is actually implied by the knowledge of good and evil. I don't think it means that without eating the tree, you won't know how to resist a temptation. I think it means the knowledge, the experiential knowledge of good and evil, right? The desire to adjudicate for oneself what's good and evil. You know, like we see this all the time in teenagers. You know, the parent says, you know, don't do this thing, it will hurt you. And the teenager's attitude is, well, you know, I'm going to find out for myself.
6: Uh-huh.
7: And then 15 years later, they go, Mom, Dad, you were right. That hurt me. You know, I wish I had listened to you. You know, that's the kind of knowledge that we're talking about. The knowledge of, I want to test for myself what's good and evil, mm-hmm. and have independent experiential knowledge of those terms, right? Eve clearly knew enough to feel guilty when and to blame other people.
6: Yeah.
7: When she got caught. So she understood that there was a divine command that she was disobeying. I don't know that she necessarily was supposed to recognize the serpent himself as intrinsically evil. In ancient Near Eastern cultures, serpents were often a symbol of new life. And so I think the symbolism within its context is, all right, this is something that seems life-giving. Right, not something that's, you know, mm-hmm. coming with fangs and horns and
6: yeah.
7: red skin and a flaming pitchfork, right? No, but
6: right.
7: this is an attractive proposition, right? But there's a reason for me to resist this.
6: Appreciate your text, and if you would like to text us, you can do it right now, 833-288-EWTN. That's 833-288-3986. Let us go to Rob. Rob is in Grand Rapids, Michigan, listening on the great Holy Family Radio. Hey there, Rob. What's on your mind today?
9: Yes, I am not Catholic, and I was talking to a friend of mine about how the Bible says confess and repent your sins, and I thought that repentance was a work, and he said you didn't look at that as a work, and I just wondered your feelings on that.
7: Yeah, thank you. I really appreciate the question. So when Christians try to define, you know, what constitutes a work, is this thing a work, is that thing a work, usually they're operating in the framework that says I'm saved by grace and I'm not saved by works. And of course, in the Reformation, Martin Luther, understood a work to be anything that required my moral effort. If my cooperation was elicited, then Luther thought, well, that's a work, okay? And in the Calvinist tradition, that emphasis on my cooperation being a work was so heavy that they thought that even the act of faith itself was something that God did within you, not something you produced on your own, right? The technical term for that is monergism, that God works the work of salvation in the soul from start to finish, and the human being does not cooperate. It's something that happens in spite of your will, not something that happens with your cooperation. I'm a Catholic, and from a Catholic perspective, that whole way of thinking just misses the point of St. Paul's letter. All right. When Paul says that we're saved by grace and not by works, he actually, if you read the whole sentence, he says we're saved by faith and not by works of the law.
6: Mm.
7: And the Greek there is ergo nomu, Greeks are works of the law. But in context, the question that Paul is answering is not the question Luther was answering. Paul wants to know, what is the relationship of Gentiles to the Jewish law, the law of Moses, those things that previously differentiated Jew from Gentile, in particular circumcision, dietary laws, the Jewish calendar. These are the sorts of things that he has in mind when he talks about works of the law. He's not saying that Christians are not saved through moral effort or moral cooperation. In fact, he says quite the contrary. In Paul's theology, when you have faith in Christ, you receive the gift of the Holy Spirit, God renovates your heart. And because his love is poured into your heart and the fruits of the Spirit are manifest in your life, you are then able to fulfill what he calls not the ergon namu, the works of the law, but the dikaiotumatu namu, or the righteous requirements of the law. It is these things, the love of God and the love of neighbor principally, obedience to which merits salvation. He says that explicitly, Romans 2:13. He says, not hearing the law, it's obeying the law by which we will be justified. And so, within the language of St. Paul, giving alms is not a quote-unquote work of the law. Praying is not a quote-unquote work of the law. Repentance is not a quote-unquote work of the law. Showing patience and kindness and love is not a work of the law. Fasting and asceticism and denying myself is not a work of the law. All of these things are things that the Spirit works within us to change our character, right? Works of the law are, you know, keeping Jewish Sabbath, circumcising my kids, avoiding pork. These kinds of things are the works of the law that don't justify.
6: Okay. Is that helpful for you, Rob?
9: Yes, thank you.
6: We appreciate your phone call. Glad that you're listening to us in Grand Rapids on the great Holy Family Radio. In a moment, we're going to come back and take some more of your phone calls. 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In a moment, we'll get back to those phones. We'll also try to squeeze in an email from Robert and one from Armand. I think both those are fascinating. Lots more straight ahead on this Wednesday edition of Call to Communion here on EWTN. Do stay with us.

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4: 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Here's that question now from Armand, who says, was the resurrected flesh of Jesus really assumed into the eternal Trinity on the ascension? Did God then decide to change or alter his inner being? I mean, the incarnation is a historic event after all, right?
5: Yeah, thank you. So the doctrine of the ascension is not that the humanity of Christ somehow melded into the Blessed Trinity and ceased to have its substantial nature qua human. That's not the Catholic doctrine at all. It reminds me of that scene from the end of The Dark Crystal. Do you remember The Dark Crystal, Tom?
4: Mm.
5: And the Skeksis and the Mystics, you know, meld together and form this tertium quid, you know, this sort of celestial being of light made out of two other substances that come together into one. You remember that from the end of the movie?
4: I never saw it. I'll be honest with you.
5: You missed out one of the great works of puppetry animation, right? That's not what's going on.
4: Okay.
5: That's not what's going on. So the doctrine of the incarnation is that the second person of the Trinity assumes a human nature without confusion. The two natures are not confused. They don't become a third thing. They maintain their distinction as natures, but they are not united in the person. And that's why we use the word hypostatic union, because the hypostasis there refers to the person. And the hypostatic union does not cease at the ascension of Christ. So the ascension is not into is some sort of ontological union with the Blessed Trinity that dissolves the humanity. It literally means going up. Literally, it's altitude. Jesus is gaining altitude through the atmosphere. Now, what happens when he, you know, makes it through the stratosphere? Who knows, right? So, I mean, I don't know where in space and time the resurrected body of Jesus is now at the right hand of the Father. That doesn't tell me much. Now, you know, to show you, this isn't a doctrine, but I'm gonna depict what Catholic medieval imagination would have held to show you what we mean about the, you know, the distinction of the natures within the person. So there was a belief, of course, this is not a true belief, it's not a Catholic doctrine, it's just a common opinion, that back when you had a geocentric cosmology and the Earth was thought to be at the center of the solar system, that as you, you know, traversed your way out through the celestial spheres, when you went out past the furthest sphere, you entered a realm called the Empyrean Heaven. And many people thought that that's where the saints were, and that's where the ascended body of Christ and the assumed body of the Blessed Virgin would be. So, you know, in imagination, they weren't imagining Jesus as sort of, you know, melding into some God stuff, but literally just, you know, traveling out beyond the, you know, someplace out past Pluto, right?
4: Wow.
5: Now we know that cosmology's wrong.
4: Yeah, yeah.
5: You know, we're not geocentrists, and we don't think the world is surrounded by spheres beyond which there's the Empyrean. I just tell the story to illustrate to you the way in which the Catholic doctrine is very different from the way you depicted it.
4: Appreciate that. Thanks so much for your call. And by the way, you mentioned a movie there, The Dark Crystal.
5: Yeah.
4: And yesterday, you mentioned the movie Master and Commander, the Russell Crowe
5: movie. Did
4: you
5: guys watch it?
4: We watched it along with a priest and a seminarian.
5: What did you think?
4: Loved it.
5: Isn't that a fabulous film?
4: And the guys loved it too.
5: Yeah, yeah.
4: Not so much about action, but really about moral questions. And
5: it's about moral questions, about character, about leadership. And there's a pretty good bit of action, particularly.
4: Well, yeah, there was. Yeah. There was indeed. Call to Communion here on EWTN. Here's an email that we received. Oh, let's see. This is from Let me get to a text that just came in a moment ago. Dr. Anders, how do you answer someone who says, why do I need to be a Catholic? I'm a believer and I belong to a church. Is that indifferentism, and how do we answer?
5: Yeah, thanks. I really appreciate the question. So, you know, in the New Testament, they belong to a church, they're fine, was not the disposition at all, right?
4: No.
5: I mean, most of St. Paul's letters are written to churches that he thinks are wrong about something.
4: Yeah.
5: And sometimes they're wrong because they've broken with the universal practice of the church. So in 1 Corinthians 11, for example, he says, if anyone wants to be contentious about what I've written, know that we have no other practice, we the apostles, nor do the churches of God. Meaning, you guys are an outlier. You should get on board with what the rest of Christendom is doing. Right? In Acts chapter 16... Acts 15, there is a debate about whether or not the Jewish law should be imposed on Gentiles. Now, if you took this denominationalist attitude, you would have, well, we'd have the, you know, the churches of the Jewish law imposed on Gentiles, and we'd have the churches of the Jewish law not imposed on Gentiles. And we'd all go our happy way, and we'd have, you know, barbecues on Sunday afternoon and then play Little League together, right? but no, that's not the attitude that the church took. The church said, no. There is a normative practice decided on by the apostles and the Holy Spirit, and we're going to send out authoritative letters to all the churches and say, you've got to get on board. This is the way that you have to do it. This is the way that you have to do it. And so that's not the view of the New Testament, right? And the reason why is that the differences between Christian denominations are substantive, and they matter. And they matter. Now, the view that they don't matter, that Christian denominations are just so many flavors of ice cream, that is an extremely modern view in the history of Christianity. It's clearly not the Catholic view. It's not the early Protestant view.
4: Did not the Freemasons take that up?
5: Freemasons did. They did. They took that up. They extended it beyond Christian denominations just to religion in general.
4: Oh, wow.
5: Right? The first place I see denominationalism as an ideology, saying, you know, you don't have to agree on matters of Christian doctrine, is in the 18th century with the first Great Awakening, the Evangelical Awakenings. And it flows out of evangelical spirituality of the new birth, the doctrine of regeneration through personal conversion. And they foregrounded that spirituality so much that guys like Jonathan Edwards, when they would preach and they would elicit conversions from people in different denominations, drew the conclusion, well, obviously God is at work in these different denominations, so he must not care about these differences, so neither should we. Now, there are a lot of faults in that reasoning. One of them was to equate the fact of being able to psychologically manipulate a quote-unquote conversion experience out of someone, to equate that with the action of the Holy Spirit. And that was a very naive assumption, yeah, and an unbiblical one, right? But that was the view. And so eventually it was just like, well, I guess the denominations don't matter. But they mattered. They mattered in the New Testament, and they mattered throughout most of Christian history. And the kinds of things that Christians had traditionally disagree on make a difference in the way you live your Christian life. In the 16th century, John Calvin was adamant that other Protestants should agree with him about the nature of Christ's presence in the Eucharist, believing that if they got that question wrong, they could not be saved. Now, most Protestants today wouldn't hold that. They would say, well, you hold all kinds of things about the Eucharist. It doesn't really matter. How do they know it doesn't matter? Their own founders thought it mattered. They thought it mattered enough to not make common fellowship with people that disagreed. Now, you know, on moral issues, plenty of differences that make a substantive difference. There are lots of Christian churches that would hold that, say, abortion is a matter that is perhaps indifferent, or at worst something that kind of an unfortunate thing that maybe a woman would have to decide for herself in a case of urgency. But that ultimately, say, an unborn child is not fully human in some compelling sense that would require one to decide against abortion. Whether or not to abort your child is not a matter indifferent. You know, the Catholic Church says, no, that is a do or die issue. Like, yeah, that is an absolutely grave issue. Okay, that makes a difference in how you live your life. Catholic Church says you can't divorce your wife, period. End of paragraph. You can't divorce and remarry, I should qualify.
6: Okay.
5: You can't divorce your wife and then just casually remarry. You just can't do that, right? God said, I've joined together, man's not going to separate, marriage is indissoluble, it's for life. Lots of Christian denominations take the view, well, you know, if your third and fourth marriage didn't work out, let's pray the fifth one lasts. I'm just being honest. How many women you marry makes a substantive difference in your life. Should I contracept in marriage? That's a huge lifestyle distinction, right? And some churches say it doesn't matter. Some say it does matter. Well, how you answer these questions makes a big difference in how you worship, how you understand your relationship to the world, how you understand your moral life, how you understand your marriage. Does my private interpretation of the Bible trump natural science? Lots of fundamentalists say yes. Catholics say no. Makes a huge difference in how you relate to the modern world. Right, so these are reasons why, the compelling reasons why we should care about the question of Christian denominations.
4: Appreciate your text. It is called a communion here on EWTN. In a moment, we'll get to Scott in Arizona. First of all, let me tell you about one of our wonderful weekday programs, Catholic Connection, with our friend Teresa Tomeo. You'll hear it tomorrow morning at 9 a.m. Eastern here on EWTN Radio. On our next program, Cultural Connections with Father Mitch. He'll be connecting quite a few dots for you. Also, Father Peter John Cameron, one of the Dominican friars of the province of St. Joseph, talking about the upcoming fourth annual Dominican Rosary Pilgrimage. It's a full day of prayer, preaching, Eucharistic adoration, confessions, and devotion to Our Lady, hosted there by the Dominican friars of the province of St. Joseph. Find out all about that tomorrow morning, 9 a.m. Eastern, right here on EWTN Radio, Catholic Connection with Teresa Tomeo. All right, let's go to Scott now in Arizona, listening on Sirius XM, channel 130. Hey there, Scott, what's on your mind today?
7: Hi, thank you, Dr. I wanted to first say thank you. Last night I was listening quite late, and you had clarified one of the facets of or purpose of the putting the Bible together, the canon of the Bible, in a universal light. And it was really, really, I went to bed just overjoyed last night, understanding a little more about that, because a caller had called and asked about the a different Bible. It was, I can't remember, the Ethiopian Bible, I think.
4: Yes,
7: that's
4: yes,
7: what it was.
4: Yes.
7: And you clarified that. Thank you very much.
5: Oh, great.
7: Anyway.
5: Thank you.
7: So a question I had is, I was talking to a friend the other day, and he had said something about the Catholic Church, and there's no need for priests after the Levitical priesthood ended. And I had to do some research before I called, and I just wanted to get some deeper understanding as to the Levitical priesthood and the sacrificing atonement for animals. From what I came across, said that, you know, they weren't really fully, it didn't really fully cover their sins. So a better priesthood was obviously in order, Jesus from the order of Melchizedek. So I was just hoping maybe you could touch on that a little bit. And so, because I'm getting ready to give him a call.
5: Yeah, thanks. I really appreciate the question. So someone who says that the incarnation of Christ or the death of Christ makes priesthood as such unnecessary is contradicting the direct doctrine of sacred scripture, which says that the church will consist of a kingdom of priests. So whatever priests do, we can get to that in a minute, there is absolutely a priestly character to Christian life that is essential to our Christian identity. So there it is in scripture. I'm looking at 1 Peter chapter 2, verse 9. Boom. Yeah. Priests exist. Okay. St. Paul obviously understood himself to be in possession of a kind of priesthood that was more than the baptismal priesthood of all believers. In Romans chapter 15, verse 16, he speaks about a specific ministry that Christ gave him, a priestly duty that he had. Now, the priestly duty that Paul has in view is that he was going to gather up Gentiles, to present them to God as an offering. Do what? That's what he says. That his job as a priest, we get into what the nature of a priest is. A priest is a person who is appointed to offer sacrifice. St. Paul says that his job as a priest was to offer the sacrifice of the Gentiles in an intercessory way. That's his job, right? Now, let's flesh that out a little bit. In Romans chapter 12, he exhorts those very same Gentiles, offer your bodies as living sacrifices. This is your spiritual act of worship. So sacrifice is essential to the nature of the Christian life, but rather than offering the sacrifice of goats and bulls, we offer ourselves. And St. Paul's job was to curate that as a kind of high priest, as it were, not the high priest, but, you know, superior, you know, we're sort of subordinate to that, to sort of curate that and teach Gentiles and configure Gentiles so that they could make an offering of themselves. So sacrifice and worship and priestly character are essential to Christian vocation according to the teaching of the New Testament. Now, to go a bit farther, Paul connects this to liturgy in the book of 1 Corinthians, and he discusses the Eucharist as a participation in the sacrifice of Christ. So we begin to see, okay, if Christians are to offer themselves, Paul's priestly work is to configure that to set us up as an offering. We are the sacrifice here. And that somehow that we connect to Jesus' sacrifice through the Eucharistic elements. And then we go back to the words of institution in the Synoptic Gospels, and Christ talks about the Eucharist using the language of the institution of the Mosaic Covenant from Mount Sinai, when Moses makes an animal sacrifice and says, this is the blood of the covenant, and he sprinkles it on the people. And Christ speaks about the Eucharistic elements as this is the cup of the chalice of the new covenant in my blood. And so now we're connecting the sacrifice of Christ to the Passover ritual, evoking the sacrifice of Moses on Mount Sinai that established the first covenant, or at least the Mosaic covenant. So the connection to liturgy, the connection to the Old Testament sacrificial system, but in a fulfilled and allegorical way, the connection to the sacrifice of Christ, and the connection to the sacrifice of our own lives, with explicit language about the apostolic office being involved in a very direct way in organizing and orchestrating and curating this so that their job is to stand in a priestly relationship to the people of God. So it's all in there, buddy. Yeah. Now, it's radically transformed from the nature of Levitical sacrifice. And when you go back and you read the Old Testament and you study the sacrificial system, it's clear that the primary category in view there is ritual purity. And the nation of Israel had rules for itself in view of the fact that God promised to make himself present to the people of Israel. And the rule was that you had to be clean. And not just morally clean, but ritually clean. So things like you can't touch a dead body, right? You can't eat certain kinds of foods. You can't intermarry with Canaanites. If you were unclean, you absolutely could not come into contact with what was holy. But holy here isn't a moral category. It means things that have been set aside ritually for the worship of God. The clean can come into contact with the holy. The unclean, if it comes into contact with the clean, makes it unclean, and the unclean and the holy can never touch. And those are the sort of the ritual rules.
4: Okay.
5: And what the New Testament does is it says all those categories of ritual purity get transformed into moral categories about our interior lives. So Paul exhorts in 2 Corinthians 7, purify your hearts and bodies, everything that would contaminate flesh or spirit out of reverence for God, purify those things. And impurity now is a moral category. And so we've eliminated the need for Levitical ritual because we've eliminated that whole purity system of cultic purity and animal sacrifice. We've replaced it with this dynamism of the inner sacrifice of Christ giving himself in love that now becomes the pattern of Christian life, where we offer ourselves along with him and we connect as the people of God through the Eucharistic species, which is the form of Christ's sacrifice presented to us today in ritual.
4: Scott, is that helpful for you?
7: Well, that's a lot for my spiritual digestive system, that's for sure. That was beautiful. That really just summed it all up, is to, you know, again, the new covenant, I think, but ties together beautifully. I do have one quick question as far as the Levitical priest really was the one that they were only able to enter the temple and atone for the sins, correct? And that was transformed.
5: So it was the high priest alone could go in on the Day of Atonement. And the whole book of Hebrews in the New Testament is about how Christ supersedes all of that. And Christ is the real high priest who enters once for all forever into the altar of heaven in the presence of God and ever lives to make intercession for the church. So his one act of sacrifice on the cross establishes him forever as the great high priest in view of whose intercession we can enter into the presence of God.
4: Scott, thanks so much for your call from Arizona. That is indeed an awful lot to unpack. If you want to check out the recording of today's program, go to EWTN.com/listen. Pedro will have that posted for you in a couple of hours or so. EWTN.com/listen. It's also on our YouTube channel, so you can check it out there as well. Call to Communion in progress here on EWTN. We got an email from Omar who says, God told Ishmael that he would make of him a great nation. Would this be Arabs? And is Muhammad descendant of Ishmael? And how can we say that Muhammad was a false prophet?
5: Thanks. I appreciate the question. So whether or not Arab peoples are descended from Ishmael, that is clearly part of the Quranic Arabic self-understanding. And that's the position that Arab Muslims put forth, that they are descended from Ishmael. I don't know that you can verify that historically or genetically, right? I mean, there's a category of people in the Old Testament called Ishmaelites. Whether or not you can connect ancient Ishmaelites to modern Arab peoples, that's another question, right?

0: Muslims out of respect for their tradition.
1: Yeah.
0: You know, but it's clearly not the belief of the Catholic Church that Muhammad speaks in an authoritative way for God because, right, we're Catholics, we're not Muslims.
1: Right. Omar, thanks so much for your email. We'll probably close with this one from Donald, who says, I am a revert to the faith, and I'm very eager to evangelize my Protestant in-laws. My fiancé says I am too eager. How can I strike the right balance with this?
0: You're too eager. Yeah, I'm just telling you right now, you're too eager. If you if you have a Protestant fiancé, or if you have a fiancé who has Protestant parents,
1: yeah,
0: and you are just entering into marriage, here is my advice. Focus on being a good son-in-law, not a Catholic son-in-law, because the point of Catholicism is to make you good. If Catholicism makes you obnoxious, it's not doing what it's supposed to do in you, right? Your in-laws are not probably open to all of your guard arguments for the Catholic faith right now. Your most brilliant apologetics will not make them open. And it is a dogma of the Catholic faith that you cannot argue someone into Catholicism, right? You can manipulate and propagandize people, but you can't actually produce the supernatural virtue of faith through argument. The point of apologetics, the point of giving arguments, is that when people are inclined to believe and they would like to know the reasons, they'd like to be able to, you know, okay, my heart wants to go this way, my intellect's getting in the way, help me out. Then apologetics is very useful. And so I do apologetics, right? I give answers and I give reasons for people to be Catholic. But I don't do them because I think that they're going to compel people by the force of my logic to become Catholic. I give them to people who are curious. I say, what's stopping you? Are you interested? Joel, and we'll talk about it, right? But if you come in, you know, straight with a straight-in approach like a sledgehammer,
1: guns blazing,
0: you're likely to offend them. And it could take you years to make up the lost ground relationally. But if they see, this guy treats our daughter well, he is kind, he is virtuous, he respects us, they're going to take an interest in your Catholicism over time because they're going to say, hey, this guy's not like what we thought Catholics were like. Be the contradiction to the stereotype they impose upon you.
1: And then, behold, one day they may say, well, why do you believe?
0: Why do you do that? St. Peter says, be ready to give an answer when they ask you.
1: Yeah.
0: Be ready to give an answer when they ask you.
1: Donald, thank you so much for your email. And Dr. David Anders, thank you, sir.
0: Thanks, Tom.
1: Keep it right here on EWTN. Coming up next on most of these EWTN stations, it'll be Open Line Wednesday with our Wednesday host, Father Mitch Pacwa, answering all of your questions. 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On behalf of our great team, I'm Tom Price, along with Dr. David Anders. Thanks for joining us. 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
5: My name is Sister Mary Anthony, and I am a Dominican sister of St. Cecilia from Nashville, Tennessee. 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O Father, inspire among Christians many holy vocations to the priesthood that keep alive the faith and preserve the grateful memory of your Son, Jesus.

0: through preaching his word and administering the sacraments with which you ceaselessly renew your faithful. 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O Father, make the Church welcome joyously the many inspirations of the Holy Spirit of your Son, and docile to his teachings, nurture vocations to the priestly ministry and to the consecrated life. 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
3: The Spirit does not speak, as it were, from himself, but is a listening to and a making clear of the Son, who in turn does not speak on his authority, but is, as the one sent by the Father, his distinct presence. The Father also gives himself to the Son so completely that everything that he has belongs to the Son. Each of the three persons of the Trinity points to the other two. In this circle of love, flowing and intermingling, there is the highest degree of unity and constancy, and this in turn gives unity and constancy to everything that exists. What sustains us is the movement of the heart and spirit that leaves itself and is on the way to the other. It is only if each Christian makes his whole being available to the Word in the passage of time that time can as a whole be made open to Christ. The Trinity then provides us with the means by which both the individual and the community of the Church can disentangle the confusion of time. We shall not solve the problems that trouble us today by theorizing, but by spiritual means, by entering, in other words, into the form of the Trinity. The selflessness of those who bear witness to Christ gives authenticity to the Church, just as Christ's selflessness bore authentic testimony to himself and to the Spirit. It is in this way that a living interrelationship can develop, that growth can come about, and that we can be led into the fullness of truth, a truth that is richer and greater than anything that we can invent.
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6: 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The Senate Health Committee holds a hearing on youth gender transition procedures chaired by Senator Bill Cassidy. Witnesses include a physician, an LGBTQ advocate, and a detransitioner representative. The hearing is part of a legislative push to restrict youth access to so-called gender-affirming care. President Volodymyr Zelensky says Ukraine's long-range drones struck an oil terminal in the Russian city of St. Petersburg, causing a fire. The attack comes as the Russian city hosts a major event for attracting foreign capital. Pope Leo XIV reflects on the sacred liturgy in his Wednesday general audience, saying the rites are not mere gestures, but how the divine gift reaches us, and that through the sacred rite, we discover we are an assembly united by the same faith. I'm Veronica Dudo. Join us tonight.
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8: Good afternoon. This is one more episode of Pacwa Unleashed. 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Okay? All right. Well, let's start off with Marie from the great state of Louisiana. She says, hi, Father Mitch. Can you go through the timeline from the birth of Jesus, flight to Egypt, presentation in the temple? Here'd be roughly. You have the birth of our Lord in Bethlehem, and then 8 days later, his circumcision. And then 40 days after his birth would be the presentation in the temple. And then sometime after that, not designated, because when the order comes from King Herod the Great to kill all the babies, he says, kill all the boy children 2 years old and younger. So it can be anywhere from that. And I'm sure he's just doing extra. I doubt that it was a very long time, but that would be afterward. But so St. Luke emphasizes the timeline fulfilling the law, while St. Matthew, who tells us of the Magi and the flight into Egypt, would tell us about fulfillment of the Old Testament prophecies. And one of the things with it, they would stay in Egypt a year or two, probably somewhere around there. We're not sure about that. They don't give us the details of that timeline. All right, so then a couple other questions. One I cannot answer. I know nothing about this. Ronnie asks, is it immoral to participate in rituals related to Muay Thai martial arts? I don't know what those rituals are. I don't know what they are serving. Are they honorific rituals? I don't know. Are they rituals that involve, forms of Buddhist worship? Then you cannot do them. All right. So if it's anything, that depends on the kind of Buddhism. Some Buddhists, some forms of Buddhism actually, show great honor to Buddha himself. Others, not so much. But those would be the things to do. Okay. So pay attention to whether it's in service of honoring the teacher and respect of the teacher, or is it for worship of anyone except the one God. And then, can you explain the controversy between works and grace? That's really, really a big gap. There's so much there. But a couple things I would say is this. In the controversy at that time, it has to do with how you understand the way a human being exists. In other words, with somebody like John Calvin, and again, remember this, the Protestant reformers did not agree amongst themselves. And a lot of times they didn't discuss various issues. So there's disagreement among them. But say you take John Calvin's approach, where he believed that man is totally depraved. And both he and Luther have a strong sense that the human will is so weakened by original sin that we are incapable of doing anything good at all. Nothing that we do is good until Christ gives you that grace. Now, Catholics do believe that you do good things because of the grace of God, but they take it a little bit farther. And this is another problem with the rhetoric at the time of the Reformation. A lot of people tried to say that the Catholics were saving themselves. In other words, they were committing the Pelagian heresy that you save yourself by your own efforts. That's not what the Catholics believed. That was not Catholic doctrine. But rhetoric, in the heated arguments of that time, exacerbated both positions. But the idea was for Protestants, human beings' will is so corrupt that you cannot even choose to make the act of faith. God either gives you the grace and makes you have an act of faith, or he doesn't give you grace and you don't have an act of faith. That would be the extreme Calvinism. Luther was not quite that far, but he's moving in that direction. But that's where they say that you're justified by faith alone, which comes to you by grace alone, and your will has nothing to do with it. That's a big part of the issue. But again, it always helps if you give me a little bit more a little more of what the issue is that you're worried about. Savano asks, is it accurate to say that God is continuously creating time and space so that the universe can keep expanding? I don't think so. All of time is within the infinity of God. It's what is going on is for those who, wondering what the question is about. Space is expanding and has been expanding. And what that means is after the Big Bang 14 billion years ago or so, which is an explosion basically of pure light, pure light along with certain constants of the universe embedded within it, like the speed of light, that space is like you would expect in any explosion. It's moving out, and all of the galaxies are expanding farther. Now, time is necessarily limited, and we believe that it's within God's in infinite timelessness. God has no time limit. So it's all of the history of the whole universe is still within God's time. And it's within his space. He created this, space, and space exists in such a way that, it's already there, and it's just an expansion into space. So I don't know that we'd be saying that space is being created, but I don't think I can go too much more into the physics of that. Somebody wants to know who got confirmed at Easter. What's your advice for receiving the Eucharist for a newcomer? Always stay focused on the person of Jesus and realize that the Lord Jesus, who is speaking in the gospel, is present right there in you in that reception of the Blessed Sacrament, learn to listen to him. That would be a very wonderful part of the reception of the Eucharist. Listen to him in your heart. We'll be back in just a couple minutes. We have Christina, Virginia, and Angela on the line.
9: 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I'm Montse Alvarado with some great news. 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
8: All right, we invite you to call those numbers. We have a few people online. We have a couple open lines as well. That's 833-288-EWTN. We will now go over to Angela in Washington State, I believe it is, right? Angela?
12: Hello.
8: Hi.
12: Yes, hi.
8: You're in Washington State?
12: I am in Washington State, yes.
8: Wonderful. So what can we do for you this fine day?
12: I just had a question regarding after we receive communion and we return back to our pews, what is it that we do? I've been to a few parishes, Washington, California, Arizona, within the last 6 months, and I noticed people do things differently. They either stand or kneel. My son, who got confirmed a year ago, his sponsor told him, you kneel. But then in Washington State, I noticed different parishes that they stand. So I just want to do the right thing. Does the church have a general posture? Or does it come from the bishop?
8: It really is something that is chosen, by local custom. In my parish, is an Eastern Church parish, a Maronite parish, and we stand until the priest washes, purifies the chalice, because standing is the sign of respect. Traditionally in Roman Catholic churches, we knelt until the priest finished purifying. But in some parishes, they prefer standing. But the idea is to have a respectful stance because of the presence of Christ on the altar. That's the focus, that until the extra hosts have been placed into the tabernacle and the chalice and other sacred vessels are purified, we take one of those respectful stances of standing or kneeling, and we do so until the purification takes place. Again, it's dealing with the respect for the presence of Christ on the altar. And showing respect is something that is done according to various different cultural expressions. Does that help?
12: Yes, very much. So it doesn't come from the church, doesn't come from the bishop.
8: No, it's not, no norm is laid out that you have to do it this way or that. Okay, thanks, Angela, for calling. Appreciate it. Now we have Christina calling from Dallas in the Republic of Texas. What can we do for you, Christina?
13: Howdy, Father.
8: How the heaven are you?
13: Yeah. I have had some questions about the wedding feast at Cana. Jesus changing the water into wine, and he told them to go fill those water jars, and they filled them to the brim, and there were like six of them. Like, how did they do that? They couldn't carry those to the well, and was there a well right there? And how many people would have gone back and forth with like a bucket to fill those?
8: Yes, it would be, using... And by the way, you still see at Israeli Jewish restaurants that they have certain small buckets for purifying their hands inside the bath. There's the sink of the bathroom, but there's another kind of small little container for the ritual purifying of their hands. And they would have brought... because you can't dip stone water jars. And just as a little side point, why would they use stone water jars? Well, the reason is that if a stone water jar somehow touches something that is unclean, then you can purify it and it'll be ritually clean again. Whereas if it is a pottery jar and it touches something ritually unclean, then you have to break it. And so that's why they had stone water jars. And those large ones would be so big. It added up to, you think, 27 gallons. So they just have to have the servants pouring water into them. So that's how they would do that. Does that help?
13: Well, okay, but would all the guests have known, because it might have taken a long time to fill those water jars? Would all the guests been sitting around going, what's going on? They're running back and forth to fill these water jars.
8: That I don't know, because... my own suspicion, just from knowing a little bit about these things in general, those water jars would not be at the guest table. Whether they had been allowed to even get very low would surprise me. If you have so many guests, you are most likely going to have those servants continuing to keep those water jars full. And so that's that, that would be my suspicion there. They wouldn't have let them. Wouldn't necessarily be, well, we've got these empty water jars, let's fill those up. No, it's probably just topping off what was already containing some water. Okay. So that's what you have. All right. Thanks for calling in. We have now Virginia, who is in Long Island, New York. How are you, Virginia?
14: I'm fine, Father. How are you?
8: I'm fine, thank you.
14: That's
8: what
14: great.
8: Can we do for you?
14: Well, I wonder if you can clarify something for me. Over the years, we always hear, or I've always heard, mm-hmm. that John, the beloved apostle, wasn't martyred. Mm-hmm. And in a recent book I read, one of the footnotes says, because Clement and Polycarp personally knew the apostle, mm-hmm. we have a high degree of confidence in their testimony that St. Peter and St. John were indeed martyred. I'd love your scholarly take on that.
8: Yeah, I would definitely go, especially with St. Polycarp. St. Polycarp spent 20 years with John. So I would, I don't think St. Clement so much, nearly as long, but St. Polycarp was 20 years his disciple. And so that's one of the reasons that the witness of St. Polycarp is so very important. And then St. Irenaeus was a disciple of St. Polycarp for 20 years. It's a very important part of that apostolic succession. And so, you know, Polycarp's witness is going to be, to me, very, very, you know, correct. I mean, it's not like he just heard legends about John or something. He was his disciple for 20 years. So I would trust St. Polycarp on that very much. Does that help?
14: I've heard.
8: What was that?
14: I was saying that you, I guess you then always knew that John was probably martyred.
8: Right, right. Again, okay. If you ever get a chance, you can get both the story of St. Polycarp's martyrdom as well as St. Polycarp's letters. All that is online. You can download it, and it's online in English as well as in Greek, of course. But you can get that and download it and read that. That's all public information. It's pretty easily accessible, too. Does that help?
14: Yes, it is. And I'm disappointed in a sense, but it's always good to get proper clarification.
8: Yeah, yeah. Well,
14: thank you very much,
8: you're
14: Father.
8: You're very welcome. All right. And again, we've got a few people here, a couple of extra lines, but it's 833-288-EWTN. Let us go to Braylon, who is in Nebraska. Braylon, what can we do for you?
15: Can you hear me?
8: I hear you perfectly.
15: So, I was born and raised Baptist.
8: Uh-huh.
15: Of course, I'm 15 right now.
8: Uh-huh.
15: And I was born and raised Baptist. And my whole life, I was told excessive lies about the Catholic Church. And it wasn't just until maybe 6 months ago when my best friend, who was a Catholic, revealed to me the truth of the Catholic Church and debunked all the lies. And I was dumbfounded. So I did excessive hours and hours of research, and it wasn't until just very recently that I confessed that the Catholic Church is the one true church founded by Jesus Christ, and I was very excited about that.
8: Mm-hmm.
15: But of course, I'm in a position, since my family is Baptist, I cannot go through RCIA or be baptized or receive any of the sacraments.
8: Mm-hmm.
15: So I was calling to get some advice from you on what to do until I am 18 and I can go through RCIA.
8: Mm-hmm. Yeah. A couple things. It's going to be very, very important for you to honor your parents. This is going to be key. This is part of your personal formation that you have to deal with. This is something key. And by the way, Braylon, I don't have too much time. Can you hold on through the break?
15: Sure.
8: Can you stay online through the break?
15: Yes, sir.
8: Okay, good. Just in case, because we'll have to cut off in a little bit. But that's your starting point. And, you know, you would not be the first young person to want to become Catholic who had to deal with such things. Are they forbidding you to read anything about Catholicism?
15: No, sir.
8: Okay. All right. And here's one of the other things. As you read more about Catholicism, I also want to urge you to read more scripture. One way to do that is to take a look at the catechism. Do you have a copy of it?
15: No, sir.
8: All right. Try to get a copy of it, or you can even download some copies. But all right, hold on. We'll do a. I'll talk about my idea for a catechism Bible study in a little minute. Hold on there, Braylon, and we'll get right back to you. And we'll be back with all of you in just a couple minutes.
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8: Okay, welcome back. And again, we have a number of people online, but we have a few lines open at 833-288 EWTN is 833-288-3986 or call outside North America 1-205-271-2985. Okay, Braylon. So here was my idea that I was going to say for, and if your parents ask, say, look, one of the Catholic priests recommended that I do more Bible study. And one of the ways you do it is go to the Catechism of the Catholic Church. You can get inexpensive copies of it. And it's all in paperback and stuff. And you'll see with each question and answer, they tend to give biblical passages that are the basis for our faith. We root our faith in the scripture and also in the tradition with the fathers of the church. And I would urge you to look up those passages and use that for your prayer so that you bring in. Now, you're probably going to need to get a Catholic Bible because, you know, some of the passages will be from books that Luther and the Puritans took out of the Bible. But, you know, you'll find them. And of course, the majority from the rest of the Bible that everybody shares. So that would be a strong suggestion so that as you prepare for OCIA, you will be well prepared by prayerfully meditating on Scripture and our doctrine. Does that make sense, Braylon?
15: Yes, sir. That makes a lot of sense. I will definitely do that.
8: Yeah. And, you know, we would already, you know, you already have the desire. The Lord has given that to you. And just keep praying for your parents. This is not how they thought it would go. You know, my own father was staunchly against me being a priest, and he disinherited me on the day of my first Mass. They don't expect us to go certain directions in life, and he could have dealt with, you know, other forms of adolescent rebellion, which is not what I was doing. He even said that to me. You're doing this just to be, you know, to be rebellious. And I said, Dad, if I was doing this to be rebellious, I would have had a lot more fun doing it. So you just keep growing in the faith, honoring your parents, and our Lord will open up doors that you'll be surprised, but keep praying for your parents too, okay?
15: Yes, sir.
8: Oh, God bless you, Braylon. It'll be wonderful to meet you someday. All right, let's go now to Rosemary in the Commonwealth of Kentucky. Rosemary, what can we do for you?
0: Well, first of all, I want to thank you for your programs, Father Mitch. I've learned so much.
8: Oh, praise
0: God
8: for that.
0: And my question is, I watched the Rosary from the Holy Land,
8: mm-hmm.
0: and on the Becket of the Dormition of Mary.
8: Yes.
0: It says that she lived in a house directly across from the upper room,
8: mm-hmm.
0: and that's where she lived and died, and I mm-hmm. thought she lived in Nazareth.
8: You know, she had lived in Nazareth, but, you know, after Pentecost, she seems to have stayed, and here's why. Who was given care for her?
0: I'm not hearing you. I'm sorry.
8: Oh, I'm sorry. Who was put in charge of caring for the Blessed Virgin Mary? Do you remember?
0: John.
8: And if you notice, in Acts of the Apostles, St. Peter and St. John remained in Jerusalem. So she stays with John in Jerusalem so he can continue taking care of her. Does that make sense now?
0: Early life in Nazareth, and then
8: right.
0: John,
8: that after Pentecost, everything, and well, after the death and resurrection, the ascension and Pentecost, everything is different. It's not like, well, all right, well, let's just go back, and I got to clean the house and stuff. Jesus rose from the dead. I got some housework to do now. No, everything is different. And notice how it says she remained at prayer with the apostles in Acts chapter 1, you know, that she was part of their prayer, and she became part of their life. So that, and a church was built over the site of her home. You know, so that's why we have that church there. Okay?
0: All right. Thank you very much.
8: You're very welcome, Rosemary. Let's now go over to Jim, who is a first-time caller, calling from the great city of St. Louis, Missouri. Jim?
21: Yeah.
8: Oh, there you are. What can we do for you this fine day?
21: I have an oddball question for you.
8: Are you an oddball yourself?
21: Yes.
8: Okay.
21: Somewhat.
8: Just checking.
21: But I, as Father Dubé would say, I was wondering about something.
8: Yes.
21: And I wonder when a person dies, and they do not make it to heaven,
8: mm-hmm.
21: does Christ grieve over that, or how is there any kind of understanding at all about how that affects God or Christ?
8: Yeah, it's,
21: and I just wonder if that's even a reasonable question to ask.
8: Well, there is a reasonableness to your question. That scripture is very clear on this. Going back to Ezekiel, remember how the Lord God said there, I take no delight in the death of anybody. Right? You see that in Ezekiel 18, and there's another passage in there as well, that God does not take any delight in the destruction of any sinner. That's very important to keep in mind. It comes up in the New Testament in 1 Timothy chapter 2, verse 4. God wants all men to be saved. Yeah, this is his desire. He died for the salvation of sinners. This is how important that is to him. So this is something that we is the starting point of what God desires. Now, to use the term grieve would be analogous to our emotional responses over devastating loss. We have an emotional response because we're animals. We have feelings. And I would not, I don't know that when pushing and shoving goes on, that we talk about God's emotions or feelings. But it is something that is not part of his will. In fact, going back to an early question that I had from the emails about the whole controversy over faith and works, one of the points that some of the early Catholic apologists brought out is that according to, especially Calvin, again, Luther didn't go as far, but Calvin definitely believed that God willed some people to be damned. He doesn't give them the grace and other people to be saved. We don't believe that this is up to the individual. Does God not want that loss? And instead of using an emotion-laden term like grieve, a verb that expresses how we show, great emotion, I would focus on it not being God's will. It is contrary to God's will that anybody be lost. He's not going to destroy their will. He will give everyone sufficient grace to repent. But I wouldn't think of it in terms of an emotional response, but rather it is contrary to his holy will, his perfect will. But it's something that he permits because he respects human free will and grants them free will. Does that help a little bit?
21: It helps all the way, because it's a very beautiful way to look at it, and it makes complete sense to me that would be the way it would be.
8: Yeah, good. I'm glad that helps, because it's something that, of course, we have a lot of our own affection and love for God, but we have to be careful about how we think of some aspects of him being too close to our emotions. It sometimes gets, if we project our emotions onto him, we sometimes get a little confused. But if we talk about, a focus on his intellect and will, then we can understand a lot better. All right? Thank you for calling in, Jim. I appreciate it. Let us now go to one of my other favorite cities, Cincinnati, Ohio. Stephen is calling from the Queen City, Cincinnati. What can we do for you?
1: Hello, Father. Quick question. Our family's, very devoutly Catholic, and we know about the germ and other things and canon law. One of our children, adult children, because of their work schedule, had to go to another parish other than the home parish for Holy Thursday and also for Sunday Mass during the Easter season. So the question is, how far can a pastor delegate some things? And the two things specifically are, one, on the Holy Thursday Mass, we know it's optional if the priest is going to get down and wash the feet.
8: Mm-hmm.
1: In that particular parish, the priest set it up so the congregation, the parishioners in the pews would wash each other's feet.
8: Mm-hmm.
1: On one of the Sundays during the Easter season, when usually at our home parish, we'll see a priest and deacon go around and bless people with holy water, the priest at this other parish had a member of the laity, a female member, not even a nun, also going around with the holy water bucket sprinkling people.
8: Mm-hmm.
1: So he came back and was like, "Dad, I don't understand this stuff." So we're trying to add some clarity. And those are the questions, please.
8: Yeah, no, I don't. I would say that the priest cannot delegate those two things. If he were disabled for some... Is he disabled?
1: No, he's not. And when they were doing the blessing, we were concerned about the natural law, because we read Father Ripperger and Father Rehill and stuff. And with the natural law, you got to be careful, who can bless you. And somebody else is not a family member, and they're not ordained. They're not supposed to be blessing you.
8: Yeah, and here's one of the things. The washing of the feet is not so much giving people within the parish the example that they need for each other to wash one another's feet. That is a lesson, and they can wash one another's feet at different times. One of the guests I had on my show 24 years ago was a lady who opened a shelter for homeless people, especially homeless families, and she and her co-workers washed everybody's feet. Also, I know of that my friends do the Colby Prison Ministry retreats. They wash the feet of the inmates. And that's a very important thing. And that's totally fine. But on Holy Thursday, the priest is representing Jesus Christ in the washing of the feet. As he represents Christ and stands there for Christ as another Christ, when he consecrates the bread and the wine and celebrates the Mass, he is acting in the person of Christ. He is also doing it, even though it's not a sacrament to wash the feet, he is doing that to represent what Christ did in an historical moment at the Last Supper. And that's why he needs to be the one who does that. And then secondly, when he does the asperges, he is doing that to remind people of their Easter baptism. And it was a priest who baptized them, and doing the asperges is also a sign of the that's a sacramental. It's not a sacrament, it's a sacramental, reminding the congregation of the Easter mystery of baptism. The priest needs to be the one who does that at that point in the liturgy. It's not something to be delegated. I suspect the priest would like to have things more democratized. He would like to have everybody share in all this, these priestly ministries, and that sounds nice, but it's not the Catholic faith. This is bringing in another kind of theology of priesthood that doesn't belong in the Catholic Church. Does that help, Stephen?
1: It's ordained in the 1980s.
8: Yeah. Yeah. Well, yeah, there you go. Yeah, he'd be a kid. That's just 4 years after I, and a lot of us going through the course of studies in those days were taught that kind of thing. Yeah, I was ordained in 76, so it's, you know, I that's why I sort of figured that might be the mentality he had. It was the mood in the seminaries in those days. Well, anyway, Stephen, God bless you. And by the way, I'm looking forward to being over at the Milford Retreat House, the Jesuit Retreat House in Milford in August. So I'll be over in the Queen City of Cincinnati, and God willing, I will be able to get some Grater's ice cream. For those who don't know, Grater's ice cream is so good, I have submitted their name to cater ice cream to the second coming of Christ. This is really good stuff. All right, let's go to Stephanie, who is in Waterford, Michigan. What can we do for you, Stephanie?
3: Hi, Father Mitch. Thank you for taking my call. I love listening to your insight on this show and when you're a guest on others. Last Wednesday, you talked a lot about in vitro fertilization.
8: Yes, and you had some questions.
3: Gave a lot of examples of, you know, what could go wrong and mm-hmm. why, you know, mm-hmm. people shouldn't do it. So you definitely don't need to rehash all that. My situation was I did go through it 20 years ago and have a beautiful daughter from it. But when we were considering it, my husband and I, you know, we talked and we were like, you know, technically we could fertilize 20 embryos and have 20 kids if they all take. And are we willing to take that chance? And we were. So we went into it with the thought that definitely we were using all of the embryos, and which we wound up only conceiving one daughter, but we did implant all of the embryos throughout the time. Mm-hmm. But anyways, I'm kind of curious, and I've already gone to, I was not as strong in my faith back mm-hmm. then as mm-hmm. I am now. And in listening to another show, and they were really, really, you know, talking about how bad it was, and it made me feel very guilty. And I did go to confession and, you know, said that I went through it. I mean, I certainly don't regret it because I have a beautiful daughter from it. But just curious, in that scenario, when a couple is, you know, married and using all the embryos, like what's your opinion? Or I'm sure the church is still, you know, not against it, but I don't know. Just kind of wanted your take on that.
8: Yeah, boy. It's something that, you know, I haven't, you know, gone into that aspect of it. I think and you're definitely onto another part that, you know, obviously I haven't done anything like that, and I haven't thought through some of these things. You know, I don't have any particular thoughts at this moment. This may be something that maybe to look up, and I'll try to look around too. But Father Ted Pachalczyk has done a lot of work in this area, way more than I have, and I think we just may have to check with, you know, some of the things he's done, because I, you know, there's so many, see, there's so many aspects of this that go in a wide variety of areas. I just never looked at that. So let me try and do that. And if you would do the same, see if Father Pachalczyk has done anything on that, because he really is one of our best and most brilliant moral theologians in regard to bioethics questions. And this would be where he's got a very fine-tuned mind on these topics. So let's try to get a hold of him, okay?
3: Sounds good. Do you know how to spell his last name for me?
8: It's P-A-C-H O-L-C-Z-Y-K. Just like it sounds, Pachalchik.

0: ordained in 76?
1: Yes, I was.
0: Well, congratulations on your 50th anniversary.
1: Yeah,
0: God bless you.
1: It's coming up.
0: Yeah, God bless you. So, Father Mitch, a caller earlier was talking about the martyrdom of St. John. And you were talking about Polycarp. Mm-hmm. So Polycarp said that St. John got martyred. Then how do you make of the end of John's gospel?
1: Yeah.
0: Where Jesus is talking to Peter about how Peter is going to be martyred. You know, someone is going to dress you and lead
1: right.
0: you where you do not want to go. And then Peter says, well, what about John?
1: Yes.
0: Like, what's going to happen to him? So that, to me, that would imply that he's not going to be martyred. What do you...
1: Okay, couple things. First of all, she was asking about St. John the Divine. This is the author of the book of Revelation. And the fathers of the church have distinguished the book of Revelation and St. John the Divine as the author of that. That's in the early fathers. From St. John the Evangelist. That's a different person. You know, John was, like James, one of those fairly common names among Jews in the first century. We have a number of them in the Gospels, and so it's Yohanan. And so it's two different individuals. And in John 21, he's talking about St. John the Evangelist rather than St. John the Divine, who wrote the book of Revelation. Does that help, Joey?
0: Yeah, wow, that's great. And congratulations once again.
1: Thanks. Well, as an old priest, let me give you my blessing. May the Lord bless you, the Father, the Son, and the Holy Spirit. Amen. God bless you all, and we'll see you tonight.
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1: Salt and Light Radio invites you to listen and learn during this two-minute snapshot of the Catechism. Here now, Executive Director of Mission at St. Augustine's at the University of Idaho and author of the book, The Catholic Company Man, Eric Meyer.
2: Filial piety. Filial piety. Has such a nice ring to it, doesn't it? You know what it means? Respect for parents. That's right. Respect for parents. I love this. Catechism 2215, the hits just keep coming. Respect for parents, or filial piety, derives from gratitude towards those who, by the gift of life, their love and their work, have brought their children into the world and enabled them to grow in stature, wisdom, and grace. With all your heart, honor your father, and do not forget the birth pangs of your mother. Remember that through your parents you were born. What can you give back to them that equals their gift to you? As said in the book of Sirach, chapter 7. The Catechism is heavy on the fourth commandment, the duties of family members, honoring your father and mother, being a good father, being a good mother. But the bottom line is there's responsibilities towards parents. And it's interesting, it develops into sort of this filial responsibility as grown children to older parents. It's really interesting. We have notations in here about parents picking the correct school, but then raising the child. And then once the child is an adult, continuing to give them proper advice so they stay close to the faith. We got to stay tight. Blood is thicker than water, and we have to stay together. I love that about the Catechism and how clear that is.
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3: 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This is Dr. Tom Curran. If you haven't read the book, He Leadeth Me, I would highly recommend it. It's by Father Walter Chizik, and it's a companion book to With God in Russia. It's his spiritual reflections. One of the things that jumped out at me immediately after having read the book is the title itself. It's from Psalm 23, and I would have thought, if you had said to me without revealing the title, having read the book, what segment, what piece of that psalm would be the title of the book? And I would say, For Thou Art With Me. That would be the title, For Thou Art With Me. The reason is, He Leadeth Me jumps out as a surprise. Because when you follow the flow of his life, from the call to being a priest in Poland all the way through the various trials and tribulations that he has in the different stages of his imprisonment and captivity, it appears like many things are occurring. One of the things that doesn't appear is as if God is leading him. It appears as if his captors are leading him. The KGB is leading him. The people at the slave camp are leading him. Not God. But he is able to discern the hand of God through the various stages of his captivity in such a way that God's providence shines forth as this incredible theme. Today in the program, I'm going to follow a different theme. That theme is receptivity. And this comes from my most important mentor and spiritual director, philosophy professor, priest, holy priest of God, Father Mark Noonan, who identified four levels of receptivity in relationship to the arc of life, those stages of life we go through. That's what I'm going to talk about today.
6: 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Ticket information can be found on our website, rtli.org. That's rtli.org/gala. Tables are of 10, so bring your family and friends for fantastic food and a great cause.
3: 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In the name of the Father, and the Son, and the Holy Spirit, amen. The Lord is my shepherd, I shall not want. He makes me to lie down in pastures green. He leadeth me the quiet waters by. Yea, though I walk through death's valley, yet will I fear no ill. For thou art with me, and thy rod and my and staff me comfort still. Let us pray. Heavenly Father, thank you that you sent your Son Jesus to be our good shepherd, and that you are a provident God who call out to us and shepherd us through the circumstances and situations, through the stages of our lives, through this journey of this, through this valley of darkness, through this veil of tears to our heavenly homeland. And Lord, I ask that you would be with us today. Help me to speak well in a way that will help folks who are listening to grow in their capacity to be receptive to you and to your voice and to your call in our lives. And Lord, we make this prayer, Jesus, in your holy name. Amen. In the name of the Father and the Son and the Holy Spirit. Amen. So why am I talking about these four stages of receptivity? It has to do with one of the fruits of the recent month where we have walked with Carrie's mom towards her death and then through her death. And then through her burial, her celebration of her burial and her funeral. And it gets me to think about the biggest questions and the journey and the flow of a life. It tends to do that. And so you obviously, when you go to a funeral, you'll see some form of eulogy about the deceased person's life. And Carrie put together a beautiful 4-page eulogy about the life of her mom. And it really brings you through the arc, that flow, that movement of her entire life. My daughter, Ariana, when we were talking about this as a family, she talked about memento mori, remember death, remember your death. And it was symbolized often by a skull on the desk of a saint. And it was that constant remembrance, like, where am I headed? What am I headed towards? So it's important to be reflective and not just be immersed in the moment. Well, Father Mark Noonan, in his course on the human person, identified in one way the growth and maturity of a human being is associated with the growth in the capacity to receive, or in the growth of receptivity. That word receptivity all by itself is. It's rarely used. It's what, a capacity to receive. But he identifies the flow of it in relationship to ages and stages in our life. And so in this program, over the course of 4 segments, I'm going to talk first about the earliest segment in life, which takes us into our teen years, our youngest years into our teen years. And we see the emergence of the second stage. And that takes us into probably the middle 20s, early mid-20s, maybe even longer. It depends on when you reach that stage where you commit to a state in life, a vocation, and then you live a great majority of your life in that third stage of docility until you reach the what sometimes is called the second half. It's that stage where you move towards retirement. It's less about kingdom building and gaining and achieving, and it's more about relationships and communion and being together with. It's more about mission and meaning and passion, those sorts of things. And so those four stages, he identifies through a short set of words or statements to help us understand or get entry points into these four stages. And the four are, receive me. That's the first stage. It's that stage of authentic and broken need where the human being, the infant, is just crying out, receive me. And we'll talk about that stage in this segment. And then in the second segment, we'll get to the second stage where we're maturing a bit more, and it's summarized or synthesized down to the sentence, I receive. And that is not yet a capacity, but it's an act, the act of being able to receive from others. And we'll explore what I mean by that. The third stage is when we're maturing. And again, that's really when we're at that place where we can consent to a lifelong commitment. And that's, I am receptive to receive. So that's the third stage of receptivity. I am receptive to receive. And I'll talk about that in the third segment. And focus on that as the stage where many of us are, in fact, just focused on the call we have, in my case, to be a husband and a father who leads and provides and protects his family. And it's interesting because you could focus on that as giving, but it's giving as a result of receiving. And I'll talk more about what that means. And then the last stage is the stage I'm moving into now. And it's, I am receptive to being received. I am receptive to receive. I'm sorry, receptive to being received. And that, you can see when you think about that one, is going to have a connection to going home to God, to death. I'm receptive to being received into the hands of God, fully, finally, completely, forever. But it's more than that. It's more than just getting ready for the moment of your death. Okay, so with all of that said, those four sentences, and you can kind of jot them down. The first sentence and stage is the stage of immaturity and childhood is receive me. And then it's I receive. I am receptive to receive. So we move from an act to a capacity. To the most mature level of receptivity is I am receptive to being received. So being received into. And so talking about all of those, my hope is for you to maybe get a sense of insight into the journey of your own life, get some insight into where you're at right now, depending on what stage you're in, maybe give you some insight into how others that are in earlier stages or later stages look at things. And so maybe one of the reasons why they see things differently or value things differently or acting the way they're acting is because of this lens that we can use to evaluate things, this lens of receptivity. And then lastly, it's to just be, you know, really open and honest with you as we move towards this last stage of our lives. A lot of things become clearer. They become clearer, and there's wisdom that ought to be shared to the earlier stage so that those who are on the journey might be able to benefit from those as well. So my sense is that there are a lot of folks who are in that last stage of life, that final stage of receptivity. I'm receptive to being received. And so hopefully there'll be some insight for you as well, even as you are maybe further into it than I am, and you might be able to even give me more insight into what awaits me. So the first stage, receive me, right? That's the baby crying. That's the baby in crying, just saying, what? I'm in need. I'm fundamentally a need, fundamentally dependent upon the love, the nourishment, the protection, the care, the warmth, the protection of my mom, my dad, my loved ones. And that authentic need is, it's appropriate, right? It's the way we're created as human beings, where we rely on others in order to grow and to be nourished, whether it's the psychological need for attachment or belonging. It's receive me. And that's something that is, it goes beyond just being an infant. It also accompanies us as we get a little bit older. You notice kids, when they're very young, they'll do a lot of things for attention. Oh, maybe not even just little kids either, right? And they're doing things for attention, trying to what? Get noticed, be accepted, be named, be identified as somehow belonging. And when you grow up in an environment where you are received, where receive me is responded to by the loving presence of parents and family, things feel complete. They feel good. I can remember as a 10-year-old lying down in the backyard, in the grass in the backyard of my home in Burlington, Massachusetts, and it was a summer day, just looking up at the sky, beautiful sunny, beautiful blue sky, a sunny day, and just thinking, everything is good in the world. Everything just feels so right. The emergence of the ache was not yet there. There was this sense of everything. My parents know everything, and they're taking care of me, and the world is good. The world is good and right. And the shakiest things that would reach my life would be if my mom and dad got into an argument. Right. And if that argument ended up growing in volume or intensity, then it was shaking to me. Wait a minute. The ones who are providing a cover, a protection over the world, wait a minute. That's shaking, it's cracking. That's frightening to me. And so that sense of coverage is a beautiful thing. But that it is also something that is going to be broken open as we move outside of the cover of our parents. And so I can remember going to school. When the kids go to school and they're nervous. So am I going to belong? Am I going to fit in? Am I going to be found accepted and acceptable? I remember going into fifth grade in where I grew up, we had elementary schools, first K through fourth. And then fifth through eighth, we had what were called middle schools, not junior high, but middle schools. Fifth to eighth, and then ninth to 12th was high school. And so the elementary school I was in was quite small. And I think there were maybe three classes per grade. But then when we got into the middle school, all of a sudden now there were 12 classrooms full of fifth graders. And that for me was like, all of a sudden I'm in this bigger crowd. And am I going to be accepted and found acceptable? And Receive me was the cry of my heart. I didn't know how to name it like that, but I have a very distinct memory in fifth grade going out in recess, and we're playing football, you know, two-hand touch football, and I was not picked like quickly, even though I was a good athlete, but I wasn't known by the kids who were the leaders in the group, and they knew each other, and so they were picking each other, and they made plays for each other, and I can remember a play where the quarterback threw the ball, and I dropped the pass, but it wasn't even intended for me, and the kid who was supposed to receive the ball got mad, and he started yelling at me, and I felt so belittled and little, and like I was an outsider. It was a terrible experience. But then just a few plays later, we were on defense, and all of a sudden the quarterback and the other team threw the ball. I jumped up. I caught the ball really high. I intercepted it, and I ran it back for a touchdown. And all of a sudden, I had this crowd of kids cheering me on, and yeah, all right, let's go. And I was accepted. I was found acceptable. And it was stunning how that simple memory, and memories like that, that I'm sure are part of all of our lives, are memories that show either the ache we have to be received, receive me, or that authentic desire to say I belong, and how life-giving it is when I am received and when I belong. And so just acknowledge that that's part of our journey. There's an authentic need to be received, receive me, but there's also a broken neediness that sometimes makes us act out in a broken way, to somehow get that sense of attention and affirmation and belonging that we were made for, but we do it in a bad way.
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3: 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So, receive me gives way to a second phrase that is the second stage in receptivity. Today I'm talking about four stages of receptivity as part of the growth in the journey we make through lives as human beings as we mature. That first stage is receive me. It's that fundamental place of being in need. And again, there's an authentic need versus a neediness. Hold on to that distinction. That's so helpful in married life. When someone says, I need this or I need this from you, there is an authentic maybe manifestation of that, but there might also be a broken or neediness. And so to be able to sort that out is very, very helpful. Okay. Receive me can give way to and also begin to show up in a more mature way as I receive. And so when I say the idea that I receive, that gives a sense of saying not so much I have a capacity to receive, but that in an individual action, I am receptive. I am able to receive from you. Now, what does that actually look like? Well, it's not done out of a sense of neediness. It might be out of a sense of gratitude, acknowledgement from someone else. Hey, you did such a good job today on the basketball court. Or you did such a good job in that paper that you wrote. Or, hey, you did such a good job singing. Where you could think of 101 ways where we affirm, where we will give a compliment to a young person. And what they'll say is, no, I was terrible. No, I did awful. And they'll blush. They'll kind of avert their eyes. They don't know how to, what's the word, receive. There's no capacity to receive the act of being affirmed, being complimented. And that's a deficit. That's something that we ought to help foster in our kids. And honestly, hopefully it's something that we can experience in ourselves. Some of this is going to be connected to the homes we grew up in. In my home, compliments were associated with performance. And so there was affirmation and applause and positive words given to us when we came home with a report card that was high marks. If we had all A's or if we didn't have all A's, there was a question about why not. And as the courses got more difficult and the years got older, as we got older, there was still the high bar of saying, we expect you to perform. And so there was a way in which it was through performance that we received applause. And so there was a sense of saying, you've heard this said 100 ways and 100 times, I'm sure. Do you have to earn love? You know, is God's love earned? Is God's love deserved? Does God love you only because of your performance? Or does he only love you when you are acting virtuously? But as soon as you do something that is shameful, that is sinful, well, all of a sudden you move from the love of God to the wrath of God. And so that these kind of simplistic conceptions of God's love are often traced back to the environment we grew up in the sense of self we have around this idea of receptivity. And so it's a very important task, parents, that we have to help our kids begin with that act of learning how to receive. And honestly, I said that this is a stage that will often, it emerges in adolescence where they have a greater sense of self, no longer simply immersed in the family. I was no longer lying on the backyard grass looking up at the sky thinking, wow, the sky is a warm blanket over me. My parents know everything. But no, in the emergence of the ache in the heart, the sense of self, I look in the mirror and I don't like what I see and I feel all of these hormones going crazy in me and I've got these urges and these longings and it's like, my parents don't know everything. Does anybody know everything? And do they know anything, right? You can go down that trail even, though that wasn't my tendency, but it was certainly a tendency out there. So the idea that I am receptive, I receive as an action, is a breakthrough. It can be a breakthrough from the neediness and the brokenness of how we relate to love and to God. And in fact, my life changed so significantly when I had the encounter with Jesus Christ in the Eucharist. My faith was challenged. I've given the testimony a number of times, but to bring it out again, it was in the encounter with Jesus Christ when I was there as an 18-year-old, praying in front of the Blessed Sacrament and just saying, Jesus, if you're really there, show yourself to me. If you're really there, reveal yourself to me. That the Lord communicated to me the gift, listen now, the gift of faith, the light of faith by which I gained the capacity to receive. And so there was an act in that moment. There was an act of receiving from the Lord, a gracious reception of Jesus making himself real to me in a whole new way. I won't say it was for the first time, but it was in a new way. There was a new depth, a new level, a new sense of personal presence, personal knowing and being known. And it was profound. And my eyes became enlightened. It's the light of faith. And so this reality of Jesus as a person who knew me, saw me, reached out, communicated to me, and he wanted to come alive in me in a way that was more intimate and personal and real, it changed the trajectory of my life. This is what Pope Benedict talks about, or he writes about in his first encyclical, God is Love, that being a Christian is not the result of believing certain things or living in accord with a certain moral code, but it's the result of an event. That's a breakthrough, a breaking in. It's not just a normal flow of happenings. It's a disruption, a breaking in, a breaking open. And there's this encounter with a person, Jesus Christ, that gives life a new horizon and a decisive direction. Remember, the word encounter has an astrophysical meaning. If a comet is moving through space in a certain line, and then it comes under the influence of the gravitational pull of the Earth because it gets so close to the Earth that it then, you can imagine, it goes across the top, and then as it passes the top of the Earth, it's caught in the gravitational pull and it gets whipped off in a whole new direction. The trajectory that comet is on is fundamentally changed. The backdrop towards which that comet is going is a fundamentally different one than the backdrop it was headed towards previously, the night sky it's looking at. That's what happens when we encounter Jesus, is the trajectory, the direction of our life decisively changes. It becomes decisive. This is the one I'm pursuing. This is the background, the new horizon of my life. That's what happened. That's what happened. That's receiving. I received Christ. When people say, when did you receive Jesus as your Lord and Savior? Well, he was given to me as Lord and Savior in my baptism. He was given to me as Lord and Savior and nurtured in me in the sacraments and prayer and all the things that I did. But that decisive encounter where he became alive to me in a fresh way, in a personal way, in an intimate way, in a relational way, where I knew and I was known, it was personal. That happened when I was 18 in front of the Blessed Sacrament. Pray for that. Pray for that kind of encounter for yourself and for your loved ones. That's the act of receiving. There were other acts of receiving that continued to grow and mature how I was seeing my life and how I was relating to my life. And so another decisive encounter with Christ happened in confession. I've shared this, but I've never shared the name of the priest. But I'm going to share the name of the priest this time. I went to confession to Father Tom Carlton. He was a priest who was assigned to St. Malachy's Church in the early 80s. And he was a very traditional priest, very conservative, very traditional. And his way of celebrating the Mass was very reverent, very devout, and he incorporated Latin. And this is, again, in the early 80s. So this was he was a bit of an outlier. Okay. And so I had had a spiritual direction appointment with him, and I said, can I go to confession? And I went into the confessional, and he heard my confession. And at the end of the confession, I was feeling pretty good. He said, I see another sin in your soul. And all of a sudden, I just went like pale and just froze. I see another sin in your soul. And I'm thinking, I didn't get excited. I was mortified. Like, what? And I'm like, Father, I'm not holding anything back. I don't know what it is. And he said, ask the Blessed Mother to intercede, to pray for you so that you'll come to know what that sin is. And so I'm like, Blessed Mother, please, Mother Mary, please help me. And as I prayed, at first I didn't get anything. And then all of a sudden I had this flashback memory to a sin that I had committed. And it was when I was very young, it was so dumb. It was, I don't even mind saying it out loud. So my parents had purchased a Ouija board. Now, you might think today you're very clear about spiritual warfare and all this other stuff. When we were younger, that was sold in the kids' game section next to Monopoly and Operation and Yahtzee was the Ouija board. And so we had one, and we've rarely ever used it. I don't even remember using it other than this one time. And so this one time, we took it out, and we put our hands on it, and we were moving it around, and I said something inside myself that was an address to Satan. And I can remember immediately thinking this was wrong and a terrible thing to do. And so I immediately stopped. We put the game away, and I ended up getting rid of it. And I can remember going to confession the next time. And the next time I went to confession, I had the thought to confess that I had played with the Ouija board and say what I had said. And I didn't. I held back and didn't say it because I was so ashamed about what I had done that I felt this sense of block that I should not say it. And so I didn't. And then what happened? I'll tell you in a minute.
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3: This is Dr. Tom Curran. 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Character isn't a liability. And discernment isn't just for your prayer room. 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Okay, welcome back. And so here I am, like 12 years old, had played with that Ouija board, gone to confession, and made the decision not to confess that I had played with the Ouija board. And all of a sudden, I had done something worse than what I had done with the Ouija board, which I had done out of, like, it was silly and goofy and all of that. It was objectively wrong, and it was objectively spiritually dangerous. I wasn't aware of any of that. I certainly didn't have full knowledge, certainly didn't have full will. And even if it was objectively a terrible thing, it wouldn't have risen to a level of mortal sin. But my decision not to share, willfully to hold back that sin, that was a sin. And the next time I went to confession, guess what happens? The same thing. I now am confessing my sins, and then I realize, oh, I should confess that I didn't confess the fact that I had played with the Ouija board. And I chose once again not to do that. And that decision to not share my failure to confess became a chain of failures to reveal and confess my failure to confess, until eventually it just faded. It faded from my conscience as something that I needed to be concerned about. And it was now 6 years later, and the priest brings this back out and shares with me what I had done. And I was stunned. And so when he granted me absolution, it was this flood of relief. And who knows in the spiritual realm what kind of release I experienced in terms of the reception of graces that were intended for me. But that was a powerful encounter that I received. And through the act of receiving the Lord in communion, through the act of receiving the Lord in confession, through the act of receiving God's graces and blessings in prayer, in praying the rosary, in reading the scriptures, it began to develop a capacity to receive. And so I went from simple acts of receiving to the capacity to receive. So remember, we're talking about four ages and stages of receptivity that the Lord intends to grow in us. The first age is receive me. That's that infantile childhood stage that brings us into adolescence. Then we move to the second one, where we begin to have the capacity to receive the actions. We make actions of receiving from others and from God. And as we begin to authentically receive from others, compliments, words of affirmation, gifts, we receive gifts from them with gratitude, nothing that we deserved or earned. And eventually we begin to develop a capacity. There's this capacity to receive, this receptivity to receive. And this is the stage where we become ready to enter our vocation. It's so fundamentally important for us to have a mature capacity to receive if we are going to fulfill the call that God has for us in our state in life, in our call to be married. So just for instance, the call for me to be married to Carrie was a capacity that I had within me that when she showed up, I was able to recognize, yes, you're the one. And it's kind of cutesy. The story is that I didn't date a lot of women. I didn't have a lot of dating relationships because it did not take long for me to discern, wait a minute, you're not the one in my heart. You're not the one for me. And so there's no reason for us to continue in a dating relationship. And so it would be more like what you would call today courting. And so and believe it or not, the traditional concept of courting is coming back. And I would like to say that, and I'm actually going to have on, the founder of a new form of Catholic, I don't know if you want to call it Catholic courting, helping to connect traditional-minded Catholics who are looking for compatible mates to discern, are we called to be married? And she's going to be on hopefully soon. It would be really cool if I can get her. It's called Volo Match. So Volo Match, Volo as in I do, and I will it, I do. So I'm excited to have her on to explore that whole reality today. But so for Carrie, I first had seen her picture and heard about her from her brother that I was living with and studying with at Catholic University. And then when she came out, when I first saw her, there was definitely energy there. And when I was able to finally go out with her after having a number of conversations, we went out on a date, something inside of me, deep inside of me, was like, that was the one God planted in my heart. I was receptive to receive her because there was a capacity within me to say, yes, she's the one. So that capacity to receive was there. And so in receiving her as my bride, as my wife, there then, what? There's this immediate next step. Am I receptive to receive children lovingly from God, right? Isn't that part of the vow? When you look at the marriage vows, one of them is, are you open to receive children from God? Are you receptive to receive from the Lord children as the Lord would grant them? And that's where you can extend the concept of receptivity to generosity. How broad is your heart? How receptive are you to receive what God has for you? Now, that being receptive to receive has great overlap and connection with the opening reference I made to He Leadeth Me, Father Walter Chiswick's book, which is all about God's providence and how God is pouring into his life all of the happenings that are part of his life. And he says in the section about humility, I need to be humble enough to receive from the Lord, even when things are looking terrible and are tragic. No, these are being poured forth from the loving hands of God. And as long as I'm trusting in him and striving to do his will, all is God's providence. And so he was receptive to receive from God. And so for Carrie and me, it was, Lord, we're receptive to receive the life and the path that you have for us. And so it just even within the path of our children, it meant several years of infertility. Despite our openness to life, we were infertile. And then through the mercy and the miracle of God's grace, we received children. But we also received a number of children that ended up not coming to birth, but ended up going home to God through miscarriage. We have more children in heaven than on earth. We have 9 children here on earth. And so we experienced infertility, multiple miscarriages. And then as children came, there was also this sense of, well, will God give us other children? And so we were open to receive a child through adoption. And so the gift of an adopted child that, again, came from the Lord. Are we that receptive to receive? And then we received a child that was born to Carrie that had significant health issues, and that they continue to today. And she's in her 20s. And this is... that was another part of the journey that we had no idea that this is what the Lord would have in store for us. But were there limits around what we were receptive to receive? And so the Lord has led us on this journey. And then, okay, wait a minute now. For men, if I'm receptive to receive these children, am I receptive to receive the responsibility, the accountability, and the authority that goes with being a husband and a father? And that means to lead and provide and protect my kids. Am I receptive to receive those responsibilities, those calls, those challenges to lead and provide and protect my kids? This is something that we don't really think about. It's like, why doesn't someone write the manual? When you're approaching the altar, when you're getting married, you have no idea the types of crosses, the length of crosses, the extent of crosses, as well as gifts and joys, absolutely. The gifts and blessings, absolutely. But the crosses and the challenges that are going to come your way, that you can't write a book, because the book is be open to whatever path the Lord has for you. And not everybody's going to have the path that Carrie and I have had to walk. And part of that path meant for me, okay, all right, so I'm going to provide for the family, but Lord, I'm going to do so in accord with the call you have for me. So I'm going to do both ministry work, but that's not going to provide financially. So I'm going to do this other work over here, this consulting work. So I'm going to have to pour my life out. But then as the kids get older, all of a sudden, this idea of what are my sources of like anxiety? Where am I anxious? Where am I a sense of concern? Where am I feeling a sense of powerlessness? Well, it's helping my kids grow and mature, helping my kids grow and flourish. Once again, no manual on this. How do I raise my kids in the faith so that they will become saints and fulfill the God-given mission that is theirs? It's like, wow, we were not equipped. Well, we weren't taught how to do it. The Lord graces us. But Carrie and I, it's like we didn't have the workbook to go off of. It was a sense of saying, okay, how do we bring the gifts and the limits, the gifts and the skills, but the complementary gifts that we have to do the best we can to raise the kids that we've been given. And so that journey's 26 years in now, with our oldest 26, going to be 27 in September. And so there's that whole reality of being receptive to receive our kids and shepherd them through the ages and stages in their life. Just yesterday around lunchtime, I met with the kids, had the big whiteboard out, and I was like, okay, guys, what are we going to do this summer? Because it's our job, it's our vocation to form you guys to flourish as young men and women who will be responsible and accountable, and you'll recognize and live in accord with the call that is yours in the lives that you have, right? And so I've got a 13-year-old, 15-year-old, 17-year-old, 19-year-old, 21-year-old, and 23-year-old just in the house with me, listening to this. And it's like, okay, this is my call as a father, to walk with them in their stages and ages in life, in their situations in need, and their challenges, to provide for them. But wait a minute, part of providing for them is teaching them how to provide for themselves, to protect them, yeah. But part of protecting them is to help them face the challenges, the calls, the dangers that are part of living their life of faith apart from my cover. And to protect them, right? So to lead, provide, and protect them. How are they going to take active agency over their own lives? Man, where was the manual on this? But to be receptive to receive, that stage, is there's so much to that stage. I'll be back in a minute. This is Dr. Tom Curran. 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Decisions that felt paralyzing become clear, and their business starts growing again. Not because they worked harder, but because they finally see what was holding them back. 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
3: Four levels and stages are, again, remember, receive me. That's the infantile stage into adolescence. Then there's the stage of receptivity that says, I receive. That's receptivity as an act, not a capacity. The third stage is, I am receptive to receive. That's that capacity we have to continue to welcome others into our lives. We welcome children. We welcome a spouse. We welcome the call that God has for us. We welcome the calls and challenges of living in this moment in history to fulfill our mission. We welcome the challenges to lead and provide and protect our families. We say yes to going out and slaying those dragons, taking the hill, fighting those spiritual battles. That's the kingdom building stuff. That's the pouring our lives out stuff, right? All of that. I'm receptive to receive it all, and I'm saying, yes, let it be done to me according to thy word. It then leads to the fourth stage. The fourth stage, it's marked by communion, union with. It's marked by an emphasis on relationships. That's the I am receptive to being received. It's not about going and conquering, but it's about being open to being received into connections, communication, communion with others. I'm not trying to conquer the universe. I'm not trying to gain fame, power, wealth, or influence. No, I simply want to be together well with others and live well with others, especially those that are nearest and dearest to me, and to glorify the Lord in those things. It's a focus on meaning. It's a focus on mission in a different sense. The mission of letting the light of Christ shine forth in things that are more hidden, things that are more tender, gentle. And so this receptivity to being received is that final stage in life. It's the stage that people think of when they move to retirement, right? They move towards retirement. They're no longer trying to grow their career, but now they're shedding the daily task of going out and conquering. And it's instead, no, wait a minute. In retirement, it's these go-go years. It's spending time with my loved ones and doing things together with them. It's trusting that God will take care of us and we will enjoy the life that God has given us now, and we will look forward to that time where we are received into his hands fully, finally, completely, and forever by going through that doorway of death. That reality, that is it's a fundamental shift. It takes a kind of conversion, and it's not an easy one, and it's the one that Carrie and I are going through right now. And so as a 61-year-old that I am, Carrie is 56, we're in that stage in our lives where it's like, you know what? 6 of our 9 kids are essentially out of the house. We still have 3 in the house, but they're going to, before we know it, they're going to be quickly out of the house and on their own in college and beyond. And it's like, wait a minute, even if they're still in the home or whatever, the number of healthy years where we'll have energy and health, there's nothing guaranteed. That the next hour is not given to me. The next day is not given to me. But I've seen so many and heard of even more the people who get to this stage in life, and that all of a sudden the bad lifestyle on their physical well-being, on the stress and pressures on their physical, the physiology, it wears them down and there's some medical event. Or just out of left field, there's a medical event that disrupts the plans, the vision that the couple had for those years. And so there's a tremendous sense of saying, I need to be respectful and reverent to the body, the temple of the Holy Spirit that the Lord has given to me, and I need to pay attention to that body and live in a way that will help nurture and support healthfulness, so that I can have the energy to serve my family, my kids, and any grandchildren that God would be blessed, that God would bless me with. And so I hear this so much from the grandparents in that grandparent stage, and great grandparent stage, and great great grandparent stage, and I got to see it with my own mother-in-law. The great joy that comes in the grandparent stage is they say, "What? I'm receptive to receive the grandchildren into my home for a couple of hours, for an afternoon, for a day, and then I hand them back to the parents. And the parents take on the burdens, the anxieties, the concerns of forming and shaping. I get to lavish the love and just the communion of being together with them." And that you just hear that story again and again. Carrie and I don't know that experience yet, so we're still working our way into it. There's another dimension to this, and it's with the specter of, wait a minute, my time here on earth is not without end. They say life is a journey, not a destination. That is a false idea. It is not something that is in accord with our Catholic Christian vision of life. No, life is a journey with a destination. And if we want to live well, we want to live well in the light of the fact that we will one day end our time here on earth, and we want to be ready for that. We want to have a happy and prepared for death. But it also means, and this is something I share with my kids, I say, kids, I want you to reflect on that moment of judgment, that moment of going through the door of death. You meet the Lord in judgment, and what happens, right? And one theological theory that is in accord with our faith is the idea that the Lord Jesus is going to reveal to you who you are in his eyes. Who you are, because again, there's this the idea of your creation is not that you were created simply out of nothing, but you were created out of nothing in accord with the idea that existed in the mind, that exists in the mind of God from all eternity of who you are. And so again, because it's not an accident that you were born, when you were born, as you were born, where you were born, to do what you were born to do. No, it was God's providence. It was his design for your life, his purpose and plan for your life. That means

actually became and what you actually did. You'd stop and think about that. Wow. Let's just make it simple. There will be a gap. There will be a distance between the one I became and who he intended me to become and the life I lived and the life he intended me to live. But knowing that that's true, I don't have to just throw up my hands and say, I give up. No. What I can do is press in on the Lord and say, Lord, in the time that remains, I plead with you to give me the grace to become ever more fully, ever more perfectly, the one that you intended me to be. And if there are gaps that I can discern between what I've done and what you've intended me to do, give me the grace to do that. Lord, I beg you to give me the grace to live a life that is fully manifesting the call that you have for me. That's what we can do. And then pray to be receptive, to be received into that call. For me, this meant what I would call a gracious disruption. So you've heard me share the story about Carrie and me taking several days, this would have been 2 years ago now, to come down to Boise, not knowing that we were going to end up moving here. But as I was turning 60 and she was turning 55 and it was 30 years of married life, it became important for us to step aside from our ordinary flow of life, which had been so full and so busy and so poured out, to stop and ponder, what will we do during the next stage? What will we do during this next phase of our life? And Carrie had that insight to be able to say, wait a minute, are we fulfilling all that God has for us? And how will our lives look different as we move towards a life where we're not simply pouring out because we have 9 kids at home? No, we have 8 kids at home. No, we have 7 kids at home. No, we have 6, 5, 4, 3 kids at home. And it's going by so fast, we don't want to be caught off guard and make trade-offs where we're trading precious years of healthy time, or even honestly, spending years when we're still young enough to regain a strength and health and vigor while we still can. And that's such a strange way of talking about it, because in my whole life, being involved in athletics meant getting stronger. How do I improve? Or how do I recover from an injury to get back to the place I was and then even get better? And now it's, how do I slow down the loss of muscle mass? How do I slow down the loss of vigor and health and capability? Such a different stage. And am I receptive to being received into that? So we, in coming away, we prayed, and the Lord ended up providing a gracious disruption of our lives. And for me, that ended up turning into the Camino, and the walking of the Camino 2 years ago was truly a transformative change in my life that has led to a number of these shifts where we ended up moving here and now moving into this next stage where our focus is on the Lord. And Lord, how do we serve you well? And Lord, how do we live a 10 gold coin life? Right? That phrase, a 10x life. How do I give back a tenfold return for the gold coin of the life that God has given to me? And I love that vision from Luke chapter 19, right? Or Matthew chapter 25. You have the parable of the nobleman who goes off and gives to his servants 1 gold coin. And then he comes back and he says, what did you do with them? And obviously we always say, I don't want to be the one that buries the talent, that buries the gold coin. Yeah, but why would we settle for that? Why don't we say, I want to be the one that gives a 10 gold coin life in return? So that's been my prayer. Lord, I want to live a 10 gold coin life. But it's not about building a bigger ministry or a new apostolate. No, it's about being holy and fulfilling that call as God has given it to me. So pray that prayer. Pray that prayer. Lord, I want to live well the time that remains. Lord, I want to live well and face you, becoming the saint you intended me to be and to fulfill that mission that you have for me.
And Lord, if it be your will, and to the extent that it's possible, Lord, I

0: want a 10 gold coin life. Lord, that's my desire. Grant me that desire. Lead me, Lord. Lead me, Lord. I am receptive to being received into a 10 gold coin life. Let that be your prayer in that stage of your life. There's the journey. There's that journey through life from the standpoint of receptivity. Thank you, Father Noonan.
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6: In the name of the Father, and of the Son, and of the Holy Spirit,
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6: The Divine Mercy Chaplet. Our Father who art in heaven, hallowed be thy name. Thy kingdom come, thy will be done on earth as it is in heaven.
7: Give us this day our daily bread, and forgive us our trespasses, as we forgive those who trespass against us. And lead us not into temptation, but deliver us from evil.
6: Hail, Mary, full of grace, the Lord is with you. Blessed are you among women, and blessed is the fruit of your womb, Jesus.
7: Holy Mary, Mother of God, pray for us sinners, now and at the hour of our death. Amen.
6: I believe in God, the Father Almighty, creator of heaven and earth. I believe in Jesus Christ, his only Son, our Lord. He was conceived by the power of the Holy Spirit and born of the Virgin Mary. He suffered under Pontius Pilate, was crucified, died, and was buried. He descended to the dead. On the third day he rose again. He ascended into heaven and is seated at the right hand of the Father. He will come again to judge the living and the dead. I believe in the Holy Spirit, the Holy Catholic Church, the communion of saints, the forgiveness of sins, the resurrection of the body, and the life everlasting. Amen.

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1: Ave Maria Radio and Renewal Ministries presents Burning Hearts, using Scripture to draw us into a deeply intimate conversation with the Lord. Rachel asks us to consider two questions. What is God saying to us? And what are we doing about it?
2: Hello, friends, and welcome back to Burning Hearts with me, Rachel Herbeck. We've been having another powerful week together, diving into God's Word, chewing on the first couple verses of what we've been reading from Paul in Corinthians, talking about speaking into division, talking about the cross and the power of the cross. What does it mean to be dependent on the cross? What does it mean to strip the cross of its power? What does it mean that the cross is foolishness to the world? And friends, I think this is so good for us because so often we just go about our lives. We got to go to work. We got to get everything done. We got to complete our task. And we just go da da da da da da. And I live so often not clinging to the cross and really not focusing on the beauty and the power of the cross. And I think what the Lord is wanting to do so much with believers in this hour in the world where there's so much consumption, there's so much battling of power, there's so much pride, there's so much ego, is saying, I want to bring Catholics into a true understanding of suffering, into a true understanding of the cross and how it is the power of God. And I love, we read yesterday, we got into kind of the second half of what we're reading, and the heading is Christ, the power and the wisdom of God. There's something that is so central of that. Christ, yes, yes, Christ is our lover. He's our bridegroom. He's our friend. He's our savior. He's tender. He's gentle. He helps us. All of that stuff is true. But there's this way of focusing on Jesus as Christ, as the power and the wisdom of God. That Jesus is sent into the world to reveal God. He's sent to reveal what the kingdom of God is like. And if we want to know what the kingdom of God is like, the Father is saying, look to Jesus. Jesus is the revelation, not just of the Father, but of the kingdom of God, because the culture of heaven is the Father, Son, and Holy Spirit together. And so Jesus is going into the world to say, I am the manifestation. I am the revelation of the kingdom of God, which is now at hand. It's breaking into the kingdom of the world. And what we talked about yesterday, and I want to encourage you to go listen to it, is the important things in the world are money and power and revenge and getting my way and making my name known. And there's ways as believers in Christ which we can fall into this. You know, one way personally was that the Lord was convicting me of this was, how was I responding when I was being slighted, when I was being slandered about, when I was being gossiped about? And friends, if I'm totally honest, in my own weakness and my own spiritual immaturity, so often I was finding myself like gossiping back or being like, oh, like having this, you know what I mean? Like, you just want to grasp at a situation. You want to find control. You want to say everything in our human spirit when we're wronged wants to say, I'll show them. Yeah, I'll show them. But no, the Lord is saying, he's saying, come to me. Don't get trampled over, but hide yourself in my wounds. Because the power of the cross didn't go beat it. The cross wasn't beating people over the head, being like, look how victorious I am. The cross is submission, not to the will of the world, but to the will of the Father. So as we read again today and we enter in, we're coming of saying, Jesus, Father, Holy Spirit, we want to enter into the culture of the kingdom. We want to enter into the culture of the kingdom of God. What is the Father like? What is the Son like? Jesus is the power and the wisdom of God. Let's go ahead and pray, and then let's dive into God's Word. In the name of the Father, Son, and the Holy Spirit, amen. Come, Holy Spirit. Come, Spirit of wisdom and revelation. Show us Jesus, not just as we want to see him, but as he is. Show us the wisdom of God. Show us the power of God, that we may find ourselves in him, we may be empowered by him, and we may worship him for who he truly is. And we ask this all in your most holy name. Amen. In the name of the Father, Son, Holy Spirit. Amen. All right, let's go ahead and we're going to read this word. For Christ did not send me to baptize, but to preach the gospel, and not with eloquent wisdom, lest the cross of Christ be emptied of its power. For the word of the cross is folly to those who are perishing, but to us who are being saved, it is the power of God. For it is written, I will destroy the wisdom of the wise, and the cleverness of the clever I will thwart. Where is the wise man? Where is the scribe? Where is the debater of this age? Has God not made foolish the wisdom of the world? For since in the wisdom of God, the world did not know God through wisdom, it pleased God through the folly of what we preach to save those who believe. For Jews demand signs and Greeks seek wisdom, but we preach Christ crucified, a stumbling block to the Jews and folly to the Gentiles. But to those who are called both Jews and Greeks, Christ, the power of God and the wisdom of God. For the foolishness of God is wiser than men, and the weakness of God is stronger than man. Where we left off yesterday, he says, I will destroy the wisdom of the wise, and the cleverness of the clever I will thwart. Friends, we need this. We need this message. This is God's mercy upon us to say, I'm sending Jesus into the world, and through the way that I bring salvation about, I'm going to do it through a way that the world doesn't understand. I'm not going to do it through a big, powerful superhero type. I'm going to do it through someone who comes and shows what obedience to death is. And so he destroys the wisdom of the wise and the cleverness of the clever. He thwarts, not because he's cruel, but I need him to do this in my life. Otherwise, I will think my way is the way. Because what we do in the world is we rely on our own wisdom. We see this on governmental levels all over the world. It's Psalm 2. It says the kings of the earth, they throw off God. Why? Because they think that their way is wise. We become puffed up. And we can't see God's way. And so he has to foil our plans. That's such a good prayer to pray. God, foil my plans and show me where I'm being clever. Show me where I'm trying to get my own way. Show me where I'm trying to figure it out myself. I need God to do this. And I love this passage. Where is the wise man? Where is the scribe? Where is the debater of this age? Has God not made foolish the wisdom of the world? Where has there been final victory? Has it been in the sage? Has it been in the scribe? Has it been in the debater of this age? No, it's in the man on the cross. This is where victory has come from. And so it's this way of God has undercut the way of the world, saying this is not the strong way. He has undercut the way of the world with the way of the kingdom. He continues on. He says, for since in the wisdom of God, the world did not know God through wisdom. So from the beginning of time, this is God's wise plan. This is God's wise plan. That the world would not be able to come to know him through the wisdom of the world. Because the wisdom of the world is blindness. That God said, I'm choosing a different way. So in God's perfect wisdom, the world did not know God through their way. That if you take the wide road, if you go the path of destruction, if you're going through the kingdom of God and the way of the world, you will not be able to see God. And I think this is an important thing to ask ourselves, to say, how am I pursuing the wisdom of the world? Am I living in the culture of the kingdom of the world, in power, in revenge, in bitterness, in money, in trying to make something of myself? Am I living in that way and expecting God to fit into that? Because in God's wisdom, he's saying what comes through conversion is a new way of seeing, a new way of thinking. When you're born again, you're baptized into Christ's death, which is not the wisdom of the world. It's the wisdom of God. And so God's saying, I made it in a way that you could not come to know me through your worldly passions. It pleased God through the foolishness of what we preach to save those who believe. The way God has chosen to do it, it pleased him to say the thing that brings people to salvation is faith through the hearing of God's word, through hearing about a man who died and rose again, not about a way of saving yourself, not about pagan gods that you can make sacrifices to. Think of all of the ways that the church in Corinth might have been exposed to pagan worship. Think of Greek gods. Think of even what the Jews were waiting for. A superhero, militaristic Messiah. The Greeks are making sacrifices to the gods. They think Caesar is God. They can't make a mistake. They have to work for it. They have to follow the law to a T. And here comes God saying, I'm doing a new thing. You no longer have to offer sacrifices. You don't have to burn incense to me. You don't have to offer your firstborn children as sacrifices. There is a way that now I'm coming into the world and God sacrifices himself for relationship with us. Think of it. It's not just the cross that's foolishness to the world. It's also the incarnation. God gives himself to us. There's this, I'm going to try to find it in this little book that I've been reading called Extravagant Love, The Self-Emptying of Jesus. And there's this beautiful line in it where he talks about how God becomes like totally caught up and involved with the human race. And I'm going to try to find it here. It talks about God. Let me see if I can find it. I don't know if I can find it, but it's this Sister Ruth Burroughs. She's a beautiful nun, a beautiful writer. And she talks in her book. I thought I underlined it. Maybe I didn't. She talks about it in her book about how Jesus has now become involved. Oh, here, I found it. So it's in this little, sorry, I'm literally actively trying to find it. It's in this little book called Extravagant Love. This is how you tell this is real. This is totally me because I'm just like, oh, let me find it. The Self-Emptying Love of Jesus by Ruth Burroughs, who's the sister of Jesus of Nazareth. She says this. She says, Jesus is God's total, unbreakable involvement with us. Never can God be, quote unquote, pure God again. He remains ever and ever God with humanity in his heart. Humanity is within the Godhead forever and ever. And it's not to say that God like mixes with us. There's this, and I'm not saying a weird theological thing of like now we're mixed with God. But as a parent, when a parent has a child, they give their heart to that child. And there's never a way now for their heart to be separated from that child. And so there's a way that God, by giving his son, becomes totally involved with us. That's absurd for God. God becomes totally involved with man. It's foolishness. It's foolishness. And friends, each and every one of us, we're using still in some way the wisdom of the world to hide in those places where we're saying, I don't know if I can receive the foolishness. But God didn't choose to do it through the wisdom of the world. He chose to do it in his own way. And so today, Holy Spirit, give us a revelation of the way of God. Give us a new way of seeing. Give us a new way of living. That we're living in a way that is wise to you, but foolish to the world. Show each and every one of us in our hearts how we're walking in the wisdom of the world. God bless.
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3: 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This 50-part series was recorded on phonograph records in the 1960s, and the sound quality is sometimes compromised. But the Word of God, spoken by Archbishop Sheen, is solid and timeless. Here now is Archbishop Fulton Sheen.
4: Peace be to you. In this lesson, we are going to give you hell. I mean the subject of hell. Few today believe in either the devil or in hell? Why do they not believe in the devil when there are so many devilish things about? The communists have tried to convince us that there is no God. Actually, they have not convinced us of that. But they have convinced us that there is a devil. We cannot explain all the evil in the world today. If we are going to deny the evil one? And that was the kind of question that Trench proposed in a very interesting little poem. Men don't believe in a devil now as their fathers used to do. They've forced the door of the broadest creed to let His Majesty through. There isn't a print of His cloven foot or a fiery dart from His bow to be found in earth or air today, for the world has voted so. But who is mixing the fatal draught that palsies heart and brain and loads the earth of each passing year with 100,000 slain? Who blights the bloom of the land today with the fiery breath of hell? If the devil isn't and never was, won't somebody rise and tell? Who dogs the steps of the toiling saint and digs the pit for his feet? Who sows the tares in the field of time wherever God sows his wheat? The devil is voted not to be, and of course the thing is true. But who is doing the kind of work the devil alone should do? We are told he does not go about as a roaring lion now. But whom shall we hold responsible for the everlasting row to be heard in home, in church and state, to the earth's remotest bound, if the devil, by a unanimous vote, is nowhere to be found? Won't somebody step to the front forthwith and make his bow and show how the frauds and the crimes of the day spring up? For surely we want to know. The devil was fairly voted out, and of course the devil is gone. But simple people would like to know who carries his business on. And just as they deny the devil, naturally they deny hell. Because they deny the justice of God, because they deny the existence of guilt and of sin. The basic reason why so many moderns disbelieve in hell is because they disbelieve in freedom and responsibility. The existence of hell is one of the strongest arguments in the world for the reality of freedom. God allows us free choice, and He allows us to have our choice through eternity. To disbelieve in hell is to assert that the consequences of good and bad acts are not indifferent. It does make a tremendous amount of difference whether you eat TNT or drink tea. And it makes a greater difference if your soul drinks virtue or vice. It is just as difficult to make a free nation without judges and prisons as it is to make a free world without judgment and hell. No state constitution could exist for 6 months on the basis of that liberal Christianity which denies that Christ meant what he said when he said, "Depart from me, ye cursed, into everlasting fire, which was prepared for the devil and his angels." Have you ever noticed that saints fear hell but never deny it? And that great sinners deny hell, but they do not fear it, at least for the moment. The devil is never so strong as when he gets a man to deny there is a devil. The modern man who's not living according to his conscience wants a religion without a cross, a Christ without a Calvary, a kingdom without justice, and in his church, a soft dean who never mentions hell to ears polite. And that is modern Christianity. Why is it that we will praise men for making decisions as to whether they will invest in this farm or in that industry, and at the same time refuse to give them credit to decide whether they will go to heaven or hell for all eternity? Just suppose there was no heavenly judge. Suppose there was no heavenly ledger which recorded our deeds and our sins. Suppose we had no conscience to divulge right and wrong, and no memory to record our crimes and our sins. And suppose there were no formal sentence of a judge. Would there not be still left within us something pointing to a destiny? According to the way we lived, I mean our passions, dreads, melancholies, fears. Here is a secret world which burns inside. It comes out in curious ways. Why is there so much mental distress if there's not already a hell within people? Seeds that are buried seek light. Trees in a dense forest mount to absorb the light. Shells in sea creep to the shore. A piece of glass in a body works its way out. A murderer returns to the scene of his crime, for murder will out. All these unholy deeds are poured out to a psychoanalyst. And along with them all the woes and worries and wounds that are troubling them on the inside. If the stomach cannot keep poison food in it, shall not the poison mind vomit the filth that is already in it? And thus, even though they deny God and judgment, they are attesting to it by the effects of their own lives. Their burdened conscience cannot escape reaping a judgment on its own excesses and torturing itself with its own inner hell. Those who have denied the fruit of love see, as it were, the children at window panes, looking in, denied wombs and bosoms. And then there is all of the distractions and worries and nights and fears of those who are conscious of their own sin. For as a poet has put it, even an atheist is half afraid in the dark. All those in this world who are in the state of grace have within themselves the seed of glory. And so those who are in the state of mortal sin, even though they deny God, have within themselves the seed of hell. Hell begins here. So does heaven. But heaven does not end here. Neither does hell. You need only read modern literature to see how hell has moved in the inside as people have denied it on the outside. It has become even more real than it was before. Our blessed Lord spoke 15 times of hell. 11 times he mentioned eternal fire. 30 times in the New Testament, eternal fire is mentioned. There's no doubt about what our blessed Lord said. For example, fear ye not them that kill the body, and are not able to kill the soul, but rather fear him that can destroy body and soul into hell. And again our Lord said, woe to you, scribes, Pharisees, hypocrites, you serpents, generations of vipers, how will you flee the wrath of hell? Our blessed Lord often described it as the place where the worm dieth not and the fire is not extinguished. Ordinarily in this earth, a worm feeds on a decaying body and then dies. On this earth, fire consumes fuel and dies. But our Lord is here speaking of the worm that never dies and the fire that never goes out. That worm that never dies is the memory of the past, which is always gnawing the conscience of the impenitent. Our Lord therefore implied two kinds and two elements of destruction. The internal corruption, the worm, and the external consuming force, which is the fire. Maybe these fires are lighted already in this life by that gnawing conscience for having rejected God's love. As the poet Yeats put it, whatever flames upon the night, my own resinous heart has fed. And how true that is, as each one is locked in his own uniqueness. And Shelley, who knew well this inner hell, described it, and conscience, that undying serpent, calls her venomous brood to their nocturnal. Well, we may ask, why should God not warn us? What good would another warning do? That was what the rich man asked. Remember in the parable of the rich man and the poor beggar Lazarus? He asked that someone go back to tell his brothers about how much he was suffering in hell. Now, suppose God had granted the request and sent Lazarus back to his five brothers, and they recognized him. You think that would change them? They would probably demand proof that he had really lived and died and visited the region of the departing soul. The point is that judgment and hell are things of faith, not of sight. If the risen Christ is no proof to the senses, much less can our anyone risen from the dead be a convincing witness and warning to us. If the resurrection of Christ would not convince those who saw it, the resurrection of a dead man who came from hell will not. If a messenger came back from the rich man, the brothers would probably have tried to kill him, just as the Pharisees tried to kill the Lazarus that our blessed Lord rose from the dead. Well, why do souls go, then, to hell? They go to hell simply because they refuse to love. That's the only reason. If a young man loves a young woman, he gives her gifts, He is faithful to her, generous and kind. She is disloyal, takes gifts, is traitorous. And after being deceived 1,000 times, he still continues to love her, but eventually there comes a moment when he will say, "All right, I'm through now. Love is finished." And so too God, the Hound of Heaven, pursues us all during life, inviting us to his kingdom, bidding us sit down at the banquet of the Eucharist, fortifying us with his grace and the sacraments. And we reject, we betray, we are disloyal, we refuse to love, and eventually, when death comes, then our life is sealed, and that kind of love does not come back. Love is eternal, therefore, and so is hell. What is the one thing that love cannot forgive, can never forgive? It is hate. What is the one thing that life can never forgive? It is death. Why? Because death would mean its destruction. What is the one thing that truth can never forgive? Error. And the refusal to love is eternal. Well, what is the punishment like? Well, the punishment is twofold, because there's a double character to sin. Whenever we commit a serious sin, there is, first of all, a turning away from God. Secondly, there is a turning to creature. Take, for example, alcoholism. Obviously, a turning away from God, repudiation of the reason that he has given to us. And thirdly, or secondly, rather, there is the turning to creatures, namely to alcohol. It is fitting, therefore, that there be a double punishment. A punishment corresponding to turning away from God, which is the pain of loss, which is the most terrible of all pains, because that is the loss of God himself. And then there is the pain of sense. We are punished by the very creatures which we abused. Now take, for example, that pain of loss. The soul on this life, enduring it, refuses to love God and no longer responds to his love, just as a magnet cannot have any influence on wood. It never thought of God. In fact, it rejected all of his mercies. But when death comes, the soul cannot do without God any longer. It's thrown back on its need of God. But God is not there. It is just as if one had been playing blind man's buff, and he takes off the handkerchief and discovers that he's gone blind. The godless universe it has made persists. And the soul knows that it cannot be happy without life and truth and love, and yet it has eternally rejected those. And that is the pain of loss. That is hell. Now take the pain of sense. An alcoholic abuses alcohol, and if alcohol were endowed with consciousness, it would say to the drunken man, "I was made by God to be used rationally and with sobriety. You have abused me. I therefore will turn against you." Then there comes the slavery, the excesses, and also the hangover, which are punishments, as it were, that came from alcohol itself. Hence there will be different kinds of punishment in hell. The fiercer the grip pleasures had on a soul in this life, the more fiercely were the fires of torment in eternity. Here are three brief and quick ways of describing hell from our own human experiences. First, hell is the hatred of things you love. A sailor lost on a raft at sea loves water. He was made for it, and water was made for him. He knows that he ought not to drink the water from the sea, but he does. Now, in like manner, the soul was made

0: do not want God. Hell is eternal suicide for hating love. A second fact is this. Hell is the mind eternally mad at itself for wounding love. How often during life you said, I hate myself for doing that. And you hated yourself most when you hurt someone that you loved. Now the souls in hell hate themselves most for wounding perfect love. Just as you hurt someone whom you love. They can never forgive themselves for that. Hence their hell is eternal. Eternal, self-imposed unforgiveness. It is not that God would not forgive them, it is rather that they will not forgive themselves. And finally, hell is submission to love under justice. We are free in this world. We can be no more forced to love God than we can be forced to love classical music or antiques. Now it happens in this life very often that souls fall out of love. Many a wife is tied to a drunkard or a worthless husband until death do them part. They do not freely love one another. But they are forced, in virtue of the justice of their contract, to love one another until death do them part. And to be forced to love anyone is hell. The lost souls could have loved God freely, but they chose to rebel against that love, and in doing so they came under divine justice, as the criminal falls from the love of country to its justice. Justice forces the souls in hell, as it were, to love God, that is, to submit to his divine order. But to be forced to love is the negation of love. That is hell. Do not think that if a soul went to heaven, it would be happy. Suppose that you hated mathematics and you had to spend your whole life with mathematicians, and that every time you picked up a newspaper or spoke to a friend, they were talking about logarithms and algebra. That would be a hell for you. Well, suppose you hated perfect life and truth and love, which is God and his revelation in Christ our Lord, and you were forced to live with perfect life and truth and love. Why, that would be a hell for you. A greater hell than the one you had. Do not think that God is angry because he sentences us to hell. Remember this. The sun which shines on wax softens it. The sun which shines on mud hardens it. There is no difference in the sun, but only in that upon which it shines. So too, the love of God shining on a soul that loves him turns to heaven, and the love of God shining on a soul that hates him turns to hell. Hell is a place where there is no love. Could anything be worse? God loves.
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2: This is an EWTN Newslink. I'm Teresa Tomeo from Catholic Connection. Two of Iraq's most powerful Iran-backed militias said on Tuesday they would begin handing in their weapons to the authorities, a major step in the new government's effort to rein in militias that have long operated on their own, even though they were nominally under state command. One of the groups said it had formed a committee to oversee the move, inventory its fighters, weapons, and equipment, and even coordinate with the commander-in-chief of Iraq's armed forces. Another group making a similar announcement, saying the time has come to build a strong state with full sovereignty, adding that its aim was to now have weapons only with the state and help boost state institutions. The war in the Middle East, which United States and Israel launched on February 28th with strikes on Iran, has exposed the fragility of Iraq's state institutions and their limited ability to restrain Iran-backed groups. For more news of the Catholic perspective, visit EWTNnews.com. I'm Teresa Tomeo, and Catholic Answers Live starts now.

0: Hello and welcome to Catholic Answers Live. I'm Cy Kellett, your host. Very happy to be with you on this, I don't know, I think it's a Wednesday. I probably should check the date before I get in here. Joe Heschmeyer, our guest for both hours. And we're going to do, why aren't you Catholic? So if you're not Catholic, we're holding the phone lines for you. 888-318-7884. Joe, welcome.
1: Thanks. Thanks for having me.
0: Could you thank Anna for dressing you today? Clearly you did not dress yourself. Clearly she was involved in this.
1: I will take that as a compliment.
0: Yeah, you look nice. Too. That's right. Oh, you look you. Nice. 888-318-7884. We already got callers, Joe, so I'm going to go right to the phones. Let's just get right into it. Why aren't you Catholic?
1: Okay, let's
0: our
1: do
0: question.
1: It.
0: Let's start with Joey from the Christianity United YouTube channel on YouTube. All right. Joey, this is a wonderful opportunity for us to have a conversation. Thank you for calling.
2: Yeah, thanks for having me.
0: So why aren't you Catholic?
2: Yeah, I guess to sum it up in like a sentence, I'm not Catholic because after years of prayer, research, and personal conversations I've had, I'm convinced God is not allowing me to become Catholic, at least not right now.
1: That's very interesting. And so not allowing you specifically, or you think he's not allowing anyone?
2: Me specifically. I'm a big fan of the Catholic Church, of the See of Rome. Like, I'm not an anti-Catholic by any means. Mm-hmm. But me personally, I just haven't been felt, I haven't felt allowed to make that jump.
1: Interesting. So is it just an interior block, or is there a particular, like, is there a biblical or logical objection, or do you think you have something good enough within kind of the broader Protestant world, or what? I don't want to put words in your mouth at all, but is there a way you can articulate what that looks like and feels like for you?
2: Yeah, and I appreciate you clarifying. Yeah, I think that it's probably a hodgepodge of reasons. There are logical reasons, of course, and intellectual, you know, kind of theological ones. And I guess in some ways there has been that interior block. And like, in full disclosure, I tell people this. I've like prayed in moments of my life, like, I just kind of, I want to be Catholic. I've had conversations, and I've attended Mass, and I've done all that. And yet, since these logical issues haven't gone away, and among other things, it seems like, maybe God's called me into the church that I'm a part of right now.
1: Yeah, so I'd say at the outset, I think it's good to have that discerning spirit. Like, my counsel is never just join immediately and, you know, leave all of your doubts at the door or anything like that. Like, it's good for people to work through the questions that they have and really come to a place where they can say, either this is the church that Jesus set up or it isn't. And if it is, then we should all be Catholic. And if it isn't, none of us should be Catholic. But even though that's a universal kind of result that either everyone should or everyone shouldn't be Catholic, nevertheless, God works with each of us at our own speed and in the particularities of our own journey. And I think we have to respect that and respect the role of conscience as we do exactly what it sounds like you're doing, which is prayerfully discerning, okay, well, what is this true, and what are we meant to do with this?
2: Yeah. Would you say, like, everybody, I'm assuming you'd say everybody's called to be Catholic, right?
1: Yes, absolutely. And in fact, I would do one better and say, I think Jesus says that. So if I can give you just a few scriptures that might be good spiritual fodder, in John chapter 10, Jesus describes himself as the good shepherd. He says, I'm the good shepherd. I know my own and my own know me. As the Father knows me and I know the Father, and I lay down my life for the sheep. But then he says this, and I have other sheep that are not of this fold. So let's just put ourselves in the context of John 10 for a minute to see what he's talking about. He's talking about the fact there are believing, faithful Jews, but there are also those outside of the visible bounds of Israel who are believers. And so that's great news, that even those outside the visible bounds of the people of God can still be members of the flock of Christ. But then he says this, I must bring them also, and they will heed my voice. So there shall be one flock, one shepherd. So back then, as today, there were faithful people among the visible people of God, and there were faithful people who were outside of the visible boundaries, but were known to God. But the plan Jesus has is that we should all be one. We should all be united as one flock. And that, it seems to me, if we come away from that saying, we'll remain faithful Catholics over here and faithful Protestants over there and faithful Orthodox over there, that is not one flock. That is one shepherd with at least three flocks, and realistically, many, many, many more than three flocks. So that'd be the first passage I would look to. The second one is John 17. And this one is, you know, if you're someone who cares a lot about Christian unity, as it sounds like you do from even the title of your YouTube channel, I'm sure you're familiar with John 17, 20 to 23. But for those who aren't, it's the high priestly prayer at the Last Supper, in which Jesus explicitly prays not only for the disciples in his day, but for future disciples, meaning for all of us. He says, I do not pray for these only, but also for those who believe in me through their word. And I always like to pause here and just think about what he's praying for. He's praying for future disciples. He's praying for all of us. He knows everything Christians are going to get up to for the next 2,000 years. In fact, for the rest of all time. He knows all the scandals that will ever happen. He knows all of the abuses done in the name of the church. He knows all the bad stuff. And he could pray for anything about any of that. And what he prays is that we'll all remain together in the midst of all that. He prays that they may all be one, even as thou, Father, art in me and I in thee, they also may be in us, so that the world may believe that thou hast sent me. So notice there's two things there. One, we're called to be completely united, just as Jesus is completely united with the Father. And two, we're told why. That when Christians are tearing each other down, when you have the kind of circular firing squad amongst Christians, and Christians preaching contradictory gospels and contradictory theologies, this is a hindrance to the world receiving the gospel. That people won't believe in Christianity when they look at Christians and say, you guys can't even get your story straight. And then the third passage I would suggest is that we have a standard. Because I know many people will say, well, we already are united in some sense. We all have Jesus as Lord. And that's true, and that is very beautiful. But that's not the biblical model for what Christian unity looks like, because we're actually called to more than that. And we're given that standard in Philippians chapter 2. St. Paul says, so if there is any encouragement in Christ, any incentive of love, any participation in the Spirit, any affection and sympathy, complete my joy by being of the same mind, having the same love, being in full accord and of one mind. So to put that in slightly shorter form, we're called to a unity of heart and a unity of mind, that we need to love each other. It's possible, even for people who are theologically on the same page, to treat each other terribly, and that's not conducive to Christian unity, of course. But we're also called to an actual unity of mind, that loving each other is necessary, but it's not enough. We also need to have a common creed. We need to have a common belief system. And so I would point to all of that as evidence that it's beautiful that we're all on these individual journeys and that God works with us at our own speed. But we shouldn't settle into the idea that we can have just our own personal version of Christianity that's unique to each and every one of us, because we're actually called to all be on the same page together. I know that was a ton, Joey. So maybe you can tell me what you think about all of that, and if there's places where you think I'm going off the rails in terms of the interpretation there.
2: Yeah, I think I probably could say I agree with all of that. Like, in my passion for unity is not one that would require a denial of the present splits and schisms that exist in the church, because they're not only really apparent, but I do agree. I do think that in an ideal world, you know, if I were in charge, we would all be under, I think, one institutional banner, in a sense. And I guess maybe like where the rubber meets the road is, I do think that I would agree also. I would deny that we're all just, I do think there is a unity of an invisible faith that we all carry, you know, one Lord, one faith, one baptism. And yet I do think that, these schisms need to be dealt with. I guess, yeah, where I feel like the unity is hard, I guess on the Catholic end, and again, I love Catholics, but the Bishop of Rome especially, and papal supremacy feels like, when I talk with other Protestants and my Orthodox brothers and sisters, That's the hard part. Is it's unity on terms of papal supremacy, is at least what it seems to me, and what I've heard and what I've talked with other people. But I don't know. What do you think about that?
1: Yeah, I think that's perfectly reasonable. And in fact, I would say if the papacy wasn't hard, if somebody was like, I agree with the papacy, just not the rest of the stuff, that would actually be a very confusing position. It's like, well, if you agree with the papacy, why not believe what the Pope says about, you know, whatever other doctrine you do have an issue with? So if we are called to unity, you're also right that we have some kind of unity already by sharing a common faith in Christ. But I think the need for more than an invisible unity, as you put it, or an invisible faith, but a visible shared faith that the world may believe is the actual biblical standard, that we be of one mind and one heart, so that a non-Christian who asks, you know, two different Christians, what do you guys believe about X, should get the same answer. And that is not the case right now. And that's an actual problem, like not just in an ideal world, like that is a problem in this world, given what Jesus is praying for. And we can do things about this. Then the question becomes, well, how do we have unity? And, you know, you said, like, if I was in charge, but did God leave someone who is in charge? Or is it each of us, like, if I was Pope, here's what I would do. Or is there an actual Pope? Because I think you're right that if we can look to the Pope as having some kind of supreme authority, then we have a principle of unity. If we don't have that, so what is the alternative mechanism that Protestants are going to get us to the unity Jesus prays for? You know, if we have enough Bible studies, are we all going to agree? If we divide into enough small denominations, are we going to find one that gets everything right and everybody else becomes so convinced that we all become that? Those don't seem like actual paths forward. So maybe there is a path that I'm just missing here, but it seems like we can either do what Jesus prayed we would do and be united with the Bishop of Rome, or we can try to do some other way. And I don't know how that other way ends up being anything other than kind of the Tower of Babel. Like, I don't know what that other way would be that's going to realistically get us towards one Lord, one faith, one baptism, if we don't even agree on what baptism is, and, you know, if we don't agree on the tenets of the faith. Like, we have the Lord part, we sort of have the baptism part, we have a lot of disagreements about the faith part. And I don't know, what would the sort of roadmap towards having a shared faith, one mind, one heart, kind of look like in your view?
2: Yeah, I mean, that's the million-dollar question I'm still thinking through. I do feel like at some level it has to, you mentioned, like, you know, like through Bible studies, like obviously that wouldn't be the method, but it does need to be. And I think the papacy, especially since Vatican II, has seemed to agree, it needs to be more conciliar and more surrounded around synods. So it is kind of this group mentality, not just like, let's get five guys together and open up our Bibles and start talking, but like a group effort of hearing different voices from the broader Catholic Church, to really get to the heart of these matters and dig into them instead of acting like they don't exist. And I think something else that I'd also add, maybe, or just maybe I'd like a clarifying question on, is you said, when you were thinking of John 17, you said that Jesus prayed that we would be under the Bishop of Rome. When he says that we would be one, that we would be one as he and the Father are one. And then you seem to imply that that means under the Bishop of Rome. Is that your read on John 17?
0: I tell you, Joe, hang on a second. Would you mind just waiting? We'll do the break, because I'm enjoying this conversation. Joey's on the line. We're asking, why aren't you Catholic? And Joey was very kind to call. He's not Catholic, and he has a YouTube channel, Christianity United, the YouTube channel. But Joe, I have to do a break, so we can make the conversation longer if you'll let me do the break. Is that right?
1: I'd be happy to.
0: Can you hang on, Joey?
2: Sounds good to me.
0: All right, right back with more Joe and Joey on Catholic Answers Live.
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0: Welcome back. Catholic Answers Live. Joe Heschmeyer, our guest. Why aren't you Catholic? Our topic. And Joey, who runs a YouTube channel, Christianity United is the name of the YouTube channel. Do you want to give us an idea of the subscribers you've got there, Joey, the number of subscribers you got it?
2: I checked this morning. It's 12,000.
0: Hey, all right.
2: I have all of them.
0: All right. Well, this was very gracious of you to call us then. You want to? I had to go to the break, and I apologize for that. Will you just set Joe up with the question again, and then I'll let the two of you talk?
2: Yeah, so while we were talking about unity, Joe said that Jesus prayed that we would be one under the Bishop of Rome. It felt like looping back to John 17, where he says that he prays that we would be one as he and the Father are one. And I guess in that high priestly prayer, the papacy isn't mentioned, but I'm assuming then Joe would see that point towards the papacy in that prayer, and I'm curious how.
1: Yeah, no, that's a great question. You're absolutely right. He does not mention the papacy in John 17. What he talks about in John 17 is the need to be completely one, and one in the way that he is united with the Father, which isn't just, we broadly agree, but we have some major areas of disagreement. That's not the unity he has with the Father. It's something much more than that. And he tells us why that he calls us to this unity, so the world may believe. The point that I was making was, if the papacy is true, we have a roadmap to achieve that unity. And it seems to me if the papacy is not true, we don't have a roadmap to achieve that unity. So I'm not arguing that John 17 says there's a papacy. I'm arguing the papacy is the way that John 17 is an actual livable reality rather than just a nice ideal. But if you wanted a biblical text that points more directly towards us all being united, you do have things like John 21, verse 15 to 17, where Jesus says to Simon Peter, feed my lambs, tend my sheep, feed my sheep. And the point there is that Jesus is entrusting the whole flock to one man, to Simon Peter. And we don't see him do that with anybody else. So when you pair that with all of the other passages that seem to point to Peter having a special role, again, I think you make a good point that the leadership of the Pope, the leadership of Peter, is not meant to be radical isolation, but it should be an accompaniment with others, both listening to the people being served and listening to the other people chosen by God. The apostles aren't just vicars of Peter, and the bishops aren't just vicars of the Pope, but that there is a real authority that Peter has even in relation to those others. So another good passage would be Luke 22. The apostles are debating at the Last Supper, which of them is the greatest. Jesus gives as the model servant leadership and says he's among as one who serves. So he gives himself as the model of that. He then describes all 12 as being called to this kind of servant leadership and describes the 12 thrones for them in heaven where they'll be judging even the angels and saints, the 12 tribes of Israel. And then he singles out Simon Peter and he says, Simon, Simon, behold, Satan has demanded to sift all of you like wheat. But then he switches from the plural to the singular and says, but I've prayed for you that your faith may not fail. Well, of course, we know what's going to happen next. Peter's going to deny Jesus three times. And so he then prays, and when you have turned back, strengthen your brethren. And so you have this sense in which the whole church is entrusted to Peter, both in John 21 with the giving of the flock, But then also in a different way here in Luke 22, where the church is entrusted to the care of the apostles and the apostles are entrusted to the care of Peter. So I would suggest in both of those, we have some indication that one of the ways we have visible unity is by having a structure given to us by Jesus Christ in which authority and responsibility ultimately rests with one man. And this is a model that we see in the family with the authority of the father, in the patriarchs with the patriarch, in the judges, in the kings, in the high priest, that even if you have a bunch of leaders, like a bunch of priests, you still have one who is high priest, that model is given to us over and over and over again in scripture. And the papacy matches that model. Peter having this kind of special role matches the way that Jesus has done things all throughout the Old Testament, as well as what we see within the evidence in the New Testament itself. I've written a book called Pope Peter on this, and I admit that I get a little long-winded with that. So I apologize if that was too much kind of all at once.
2: Not at all. So when does, I guess, like, all of that is great. And I think I think, you know, Protestantism as a goal should be in kind of a reuniting with Rome and the Bishop of Rome. However, where does that get doctrinal? Like, there's a difference between, like, the high priest, who is kind of the representative of, like, liturgical life in the nation of Israel, and let's say the Bishop of Rome kind of takes that role. How does that get doctrinal, where you then go from he's kind of the liturgical representative of the church to God and vice versa versus a doctrinal, doctrinal infallibility?
1: Yeah, that's a very good way of framing the question. Because when you look at the biblical model, Peter has what looks like both priestly and royal authority, because Jesus is priest, prophet, and king. And so Christians are called to share all three of those. And so in this way, when you see an Old Testament prophet, or you see an Old Testament priest, or you see an Old Testament king, that's going to be a partial prefigurement, but the fullness in the new covenant is going to be something bigger. And so one of the examples we have of a fascinating Old Testament example where you have the combination of priestly and royal authority is Eliakim in Isaiah 22. And so, or Eliakim, as some are going to pronounce it, Eliakim, in Isaiah 22:20, God says, "In that day, I will call my servant Eliakim, the son of Hilkiah, and I'll clothe him with your robe and will bind your girdle upon him." And so you'll notice those are priestly garments, "and will commit your authority to his hand." Now, the authority there in context is the authority of the steward, the majordomo, like the second in command in the royal governance, the one who acts on behalf of the king. "And he shall be a father to the inhabitants of Jerusalem and to the house of Judah. And I will place on his shoulder the key of the house of David." So this is a symbol of royal authority and of the authority to act in official capacity. "He shall open and none shall shut, and he shall shut and none shall open." Well, what does that sound like in the New Testament? One thing it sounds like is in Matthew 16, where Jesus tells Peter that he's changing his name from Simon to Peter. And then, you know, we have this famous and often disputed passage, "Upon this rock I will build my church." But it's the part that comes right after that, where he says, "I will give you the keys of the kingdom of heaven, and whatever you bind on earth shall be bound in heaven, and whatever you loose on earth shall be loosed in heaven." That looks like this conferral of this priestly and royal authority that we saw back in Isaiah 22. And if you read, for example, the Jewish Encyclopedia has a great entry by Rabbi Kaufman Kohler on binding and loosening. And it talks about this as a rabbinical expression to mean making doctrinal adjudications, that specifically binding and loosening to Jewish ears meant something extremely doctrinal, that it was about, you know, for example, we read about them traveling a Sabbath day's journey. And you say, what is that? Well, it turns out you're not allowed to work on the Sabbath, but that means, you know, you're not going to be running a marathon on the Sabbath, but you can get up and walk to the living room. So then the question becomes, well, what's the line? What's the standard? And there's a lot of things that are like this, where there was an important legal authority that we see the Pharisees hold In Matthew 23, the Pharisees sit on Moses' seat. So practice and observe whatever they tell you, but not what they do, for they preach but do not practice. So they have a real authority to say, here's what the law means in this time and place, in this context, so that people can actually live this thing out in a unified sort of way. So I would suggest that we see Peter inheriting both a priestly and a royal authority and a prophetic authority as well from Jesus, and that this is prefigured in Isaiah 22.
2: Mm-hmm. Yeah, so I'm fine with the Pope, the Bishop of Rome, Peter, having authority and even having a seat of primacy amongst the other apostles, so, you know, Bishop of Rome amongst the other bishops. It's that big word infallible that's hard to swallow. It's a big infallible pill.
1: Can you stay for after one more commercial?
0: We got to do this break. I'm going to give Joe a minute to respond.
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0: All right, welcome back. Joey has a YouTube channel called Christianity United on YouTube, about 12,000 subscribers, followers there on Joey's. And he was gracious enough to call us and tell us why he's not Catholic, because that's our topic today, why aren't you Catholic? And this is a great opportunity for us. We this is what we're all about, actually, these kind of conversations. And Joey gave you a hard one, though. He said, look, he's willing to buy. Maybe there's a primacy of the Bishop of Rome, and that maybe Protestants in general, there should be some reconciliation so that we can all be together under Rome in some sense. But what about infallibility?
1: Yeah. So I think that you have it in the binding and loosening. Because remember specifically what Jesus promises, that whatever Peter binds on earth will be bound in heaven, and whatever he looses on earth will be loosed in heaven. If it's possible that he's going to screw one up and bind something that should be loosed, or loose something that should be bound, then Jesus cannot promise him that. That there has to be, like, Jesus is promising this correspondence. So you'll have this scholarly dispute about whether it's that Peter acts on earth and then heaven ratifies it, or if heaven acts first and Peter expresses his heavenly determined sort of thing. And frankly, it doesn't matter which way you read it, because the point is, whatever Peter is saying corresponds to what God is saying. That's what it means to say that whatever is bound on earth is bound in heaven and vice versa. That doesn't mean Peter won't personally sin. I mean, we see that he does. But in this official capacity, he's able to do things like write 1 Peter and 2 Peter, which Protestants and Catholics agree is without any error. He's able to orally proclaim all of the good news, like the Pentecost sermon and everything else in Acts 2. And in all of this, he's not just without error. In those cases, there's a whole other thing we're just going to leave aside, which is he's also inspired by the Holy Spirit. But he's protected, on the flip side of that, from giving some binding teaching that is wrong. That's what the binding and loosening authority is for in the first place. And so I'll just end this where we kind of began, which is Jesus calls us to unity, and he also calls us to truth. If Catholics are right about the papacy, we can have unity in the truth, because the Pope is saying on earth the true things that are found in heaven. And if that's not the case, then it seems that we have to choose between unity and truth, that we can't be fully united because we can't trust one another to have gotten the truth right. And so we can't sacrifice unity for the sake of truth, and we can't sacrifice truth for the sake of unity, because Jesus has called us to both of those. And so obedience to Christ calls us to something more than I would suggest Protestantism has been able to provide, where it can't give us unity in the truth, because there's not an agreement on where we would find that truth, other than we need to spend more time talking about it and fighting for it, which is all very good, it's beautiful. But I think we're called to something more, that we can today be united in the truth, but it involves saying yes to Jesus having established a visible church and having put Peter in a special role in that visible church.
0: Again, Joey, I feel like you've been so gracious to us, and I honestly feel like the conversation has been so good and helpful. Yes. We could go all hour, but I can't go all hour. I am not permitted to go all hour. So I got to let you go and say thank you. I want to say again, your YouTube channel is Christianity United, and I'm very grateful. I hope that you will call again, or that we'll have interaction somehow. Continue this conversation. If you'd like a copy of Joe's book, Pope Peter, that he mentioned, hang on, give an address to Darren, and he'll send it off to you. Again, a very, very gracious call, and I'm glad we had that opportunity. But
1: yes,
0: we have a pastor we want to talk to next. We've kept a pastor waiting. You don't keep a pastor waiting. Pastor Joseph in Auburn, Illinois, watching on YouTube. Pastor, thank you so much for waiting. I guess I could start with, why aren't you Catholic?
2: Yeah, no, I've been enjoying the conversation.
0: Thank you.
2: So the reason why I'm not Catholic, I mean, I have a couple other things, but to narrow it to one, I think that an understanding of what prayer actually is, I think that the prayer should be given to God and to God alone. And I think the ways that I have seen it practiced in the Catholic faith is a semblance of idolatry. And so I cannot biblically create a defense for prayer to saints or prayer to Mary in that sense. And so that's probably the main point where I struggle.
1: Nice. I think that's a perfectly reasonable question to have. My first question to you, if I may, is how would you define prayer?
2: So I would define it as an assemblance of worship and communication with our Creator. I think that's what Jesus taught out of Matthew 6 and Luke 11.
1: Okay, yeah. So if we mean prayer in that sense, then that is only to God.
2: Right.
1: But there is some use of the word prayer where it refers specifically to dialogue with the Creator. And that is only, I mean, obviously, that's only to God. And there can be a mediating role that the angels play, as we see in the book of Revelation, as they're presenting the prayers of the saints, but they're not the object of the prayer. That even if they are interceding and mediating the prayer, they're not the object of the prayer. So if that's what we mean by prayer, we would say, yeah, we don't pray to the angels or the saints in that sense. But this is where I think it's helpful to look at the other ways that the term prayer is used biblically, and other ways that we see things that we might call prayer. Because the word prayer in English and, you know, all the words that are being used for prayer in Greek refer to a variety of things. So like in English, a prayer is a request, pray tell, that sort of thing. And so sometimes we use the term prayer in this broader sense, just to mean speaking to a saint in heaven or speaking to an angel. And so whether you want to call that prayer or not is more of a almost a pedantic point. The truth is we see people speaking to them, and it's not regarded as inherently worship. So unless you include something like worship within the definition of prayer, then we see that there is this broader sense of prayer that happens outside of the particular context of worship and not only directed to God. So, for example, in Genesis 22, an angel calls out to Abraham from heaven, and Abraham responds. Jacob blesses his sons, and he prays that the angel who has redeemed me from all evil bless the lad. So he actually asks an angel to bless his sons. Now, we would say none of that is worship. Would you agree or disagree with that?
2: I think I would disagree on the premise of what the prayer is directed to. In Genesis 22, when Abraham is praying to the angel, he's praying to the angel of the Lord, which looking at the different presentations of the angel of the Lord in Genesis is often a Christophany, or seeing Christ in the Old Testament, in the sense of, like, if you look at, like, who, when Jacob wrestled with the angel of the Lord,
1: yeah,
2: he's actually wrestling with God. Right. You know, you also
1: and
2: have,
1: Jacob,
2: you know,
1: knows that, like, too, like in Genesis 32. Yeah. So I agree with you that the angel of the Lord can be, but isn't always Jesus. But sometimes the angel of the Lord seems to actually just be an angel. Is that fair? Or would you say it's always Jesus?
2: I think that there's a differentiation of terms that are used in the Hebrew, where it's referred to in the general sense of an angel of the Lord with an indefinite article, that is referring to angelic beings, like messengers of God. But when it's referred to as the angel of the Lord, it's a Christophany.
1: Okay, fair enough. So is your argument that in Genesis 22, Abraham knows that he's talking to the second person of the Trinity, and so he's worshiping him and talking to him?
2: I think he knows he's speaking to Yahweh. I don't know if I can't define the motive in saying he's only speaking to the second person of the Trinity or one or the other, but I think he sees him.
1: I meant more like just that he knows he's not speaking to a literal angel. But there are other places where they do seem to speak to literal angels. So maybe a more uncontroversial case would be all of the conversations involving Michael or Gabriel. You know, Michael speaks to Daniel, Gabriel speaks to Zechariah and to Mary. And so in all of these cases, they are speaking to angels. John speaks to the angel in Revelation, and only when he goes to offer him, when he like goes prostrate before him and tries to worship him, does he sin. That beyond that, like when he's talking to the angel, when he's receiving revelation from the angel, that's all presented in a positive way. Would we agree on that?
2: Yes, I would agree, but I wouldn't say that it would be prayer. I think the angel was present before him, and he was speaking to them in the physical, not in a advocating or prayer in the like in a spirit of in presenting your requests before the Lord.
1: Okay, so what is the importance of the physical dimension there? I know this often comes up, and I'm not sure I completely understand. Why would something being physical make it less like idolatry?
2: Okay, so like some of the research that I've done is like when you dip the kind of having the differentiation of terms in the Septuagint of dulia and latria. You know, you have the dulia, which is high honor, and latria as far as being reserved only to God. And the idea of dulia being that we, you know, are asking for the saints to advocate for us to God in that sense. It kind of like is presented in a way, and again, I'm not trying to falsely misrepresent. So if I'm wrong, please correct me. But in that, like the dulia in that kind of regard is being presented in the same way that Paul presents intercessory prayer, where he's asking for the saints to pray for him in order to help him in his circumstances. And so you have one sense that intercession being requested by someone in the physical is not that it's as a collective body of Christ, we are bearing each other's burdens and praying for each other in that way. Mm-hmm. But to present a request to someone who is in the glory of God is now in a semblance of a request spiritually to someone who is been delivered into the presence of God, which I think there's no biblical context to which that is ever presented. And so I think when you look at like the opportunities where John is talking to an angel or the angel comes and speaks to Daniel, you see the angel come to them in the physical and they are physically having a conversation. And there is, you know, obviously that there is the advocacy that the angel has of, you know, don't worship me because he is not in a position of worship. But then you also have the physical sense and that there are two beings in the same vicinity having a conversation. And that in that sense, even though like Paul and the church in, you know, Galatians are separated, he still asks for them to pray for him, but they are both in the physical realm.
1: I'm not sure I understand the significance of that detail. If I may, so think about like two examples. If Gabriel had not physically appeared and had spoken to Zechariah, and Zechariah talked back or Mary spoke back, the Annunciation, we're not told like what the appearance of Gabriel is or anything. So if she hears Gabriel's voice but doesn't see him, is it worship for her to answer him?
2: I think it's kind of pulling into a false premise because we know that Gabriel was in the physical with Mary.
1: Well, I know. I'm asking just a hypothetical. Right. I know that Gabriel came to her. I don't know that he appeared visibly before her. Angels aren't embodied, but he's depicted as coming visibly before her. We don't really know what that looks like, if anything.
2: I think we do know that happens because Gabriel says, do not be afraid. So what was she to be afraid of? There was not something that she was witnessing with her eyes in that appearance before her.
1: Oh, well, I think if I heard a voice that said, hail, full of grace, the Lord is with you, I couldn't see the person, I would not be less afraid on that account if I just suddenly heard this voice and I couldn't see anyone. But, my question is, would it be worship for her to respond if she can't see Gabriel, but it's not worship? Because one of the weird things about this is that biblically it's the exact opposite. Like with idolatry, people are making a physical, visible thing and worshiping that. Whereas like your definition of idolatry seems like the non-physical is what we have to worry about. That it would be better if, you know, a statue of Gabriel started talking to Mary rather than nothing. You know, maybe that's not a helpful, but it, you see what I'm saying? Where it just seems like the inversion of physicality, I don't know what the basis is for that, particularly since angels aren't physical themselves. And then in terms of the connection with the heavenly realm, I'd suggest in the book of Revelation, the angel is very clearly showing the heavenly realm to John.
0: Hey, I want to continue the conversation, but I have to take a break. Pastor, could you hang on, or do you have to go?
2: Yeah, absolutely.
0: Okay, thank you very much.
1: Wonderful. Thank you so much.
0: We'll do a really quick break. We'll come right back. Pastor Joseph from Auburn, Illinois, on with us. We're asking, why aren't you Catholic today? And he's been gracious enough to take the time to tell us. Joe Heschmeyer, our guest, right back with both of them right after this on Catholic Answers Live.
3: 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We'll be right back with more Catholic Answers Live.
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0: Welcome back. Catholic Answers Live. Why aren't you Catholic is our topic today. And always this presents us with some of the best conversations we have. I think one of the lessons we learn from this, especially Catholics, two lessons. One, that whenever we say the Protestant position is, we're wrong, because there's many, many Protestant positions. The other thing is, if you think Protestants are just foolish, this is also a good lesson for that, to find out, no, there are thoughtful reasons why people have differences about these things. And helping us to see both of those things and also to have a great conversation is Pastor Joseph from Auburn, Illinois, and Joe Heschmeyer, our guest. I forgot whose turn it was in the conversation.
1: Oh, so. I just asked, because we were talking about physicality. So if it's okay to talk to an angel you can see, but not okay to talk to an angel you can't see, what that principle is rooted in, since the biblical teaching of idolatry was largely the making of visible things that weren't God and worshiping them.
2: Yeah, so to kind of get to like the heart of your question, I think the biggest thing that would differentiate like what I would qualify as being prayer is the request for mediation, right? Like, and I think that there's a difference between like when we pray, especially like from my view, when we pray, we are praying to God for him to advocate on our behalf, in the sense, like, looking directly at Matthew chapter 6 and Luke chapter 11, the disciples asked Jesus how to pray, and he says, pray like this: our Father who art in heaven, hallowed be your name, your kingdom come, your will be done on earth as it is in heaven, give us daily bread, right? Forgive us our debts as we also forgive our debtors, and lead us not into temptation but deliver us from evil. So we see that as kind of being qualified for prayer, which you said is you've already defined as kind of solely devoted to God. But then if we look at the idea of the mediation, or the advocating for the saints to advocate on our behalf to God, we also see passages like 1 Timothy 2:5, which says that Jesus is the only one who mediates between us and God. There is only one God and one mediator, who is Christ. But then
1: do you have 1 Timothy 2 in front of you?
2: I do.
1: Could you read the first line
2: of the chapter 2 or of
1: yeah, verse of 5? Chapter 2. Yeah, 1 Timothy 2, yeah. 1.
2: So first of all, then I urge that supplications, prayers, intercessions, and thanksgiving be made for all people, for kings and for all who are in high positions.
1: So intercession is clearly delineated from mediation in verse 5. Jesus is the one mediator. All of us are called to be intercessors. Like, all Christians, both on earth and in heaven, are called to intercession, but we are not called to be the mediator in the unique sense that Jesus is. And so then in verse 6, Paul explains what it is that Jesus does. It makes him the unique mediator, and it's not intercession. It's that Jesus gave himself as a ransom for all. So Jesus dying on the cross is the unique thing that Jesus and Jesus alone does. Intercession is not unique to Jesus. All of us are called to be intercessors. And the angels present the prayers of the saints in heaven. So both humans and angels are called to an intercessory role. And as you already said, Paul uses this intercessory role both in praying for other people, but also asking them for prayers, right? And so the question becomes, why would that thing, which is not only permitted, but commanded in the Bible, you know, to make intercessions, and then we go to other people with intercessions, why would that suddenly become sinful to go to some members of the body of Christ, namely the ones who are closest to God because they're in the glory of God in heaven, you know, standing before the full presence of God? Like, the angels are interceding, rather, and the saints are interceding in heaven. Why would it be bad to act upon that? And like the way Paul acts upon his readers here on earth and asking for intercessors to intercede.
2: Well, because I think that there is a difference between those who are present bearing each other's burdens, as it says in Ephesians 4, versus those who are already been delivered into glory, right? Ecclesiastes 9 teaches that Ecclesiastes 9:7, for the living know that they will die, but the dead know nothing. They have no more reward, for the memory of them is forgotten. Their love, their hate.
1: Well, sorry, are you saying that the saints in glory don't know that they're in heaven?
2: No, I'm saying that there is a separation between heaven and earth for those who have passed away. right? Because again, like finishing Ephesians or Ecclesiastes 9:7 says, "Forever they no more share in what is done under the sun." So there's a separation of those who have died, who have been delivered into glory, don't have until the kingdom of God is fully present in both heaven and on earth, they have no dealings with what is done in creation because they are in the glory.
1: I think that's a reference to Sheol. I don't think that is true after Jesus comes. Meaning, like, the whole thing about the dead not knowing they're dead and all of that, I don't think you can square that with Christianity. For example,
2: they don't know they're dead.
1: Pardon?
2: I didn't know that they were dead.
1: Just the part that you're quoting in Ecclesiastes 9.
2: Yeah. It says that for the living know that they will die, but the dead know nothing, and they have no more reward, for the memory of them is forgotten.
1: Yeah, and I'm saying that that's not true of the saints in heaven, that they do know that they have died. They do know things. So to say they know nothing is not a description of the saints in heaven. So, for example, in Revelation chapter 6, verse 9 to 10, under the altar in heaven, the souls of those who've been slain for the word of God and for the witness they had borne cry out with a loud voice, "O sovereign Lord, holy and true, how long before thou wilt judge and avenge our blood on those who dwell upon the earth?" They're directly concerned with the affairs of the earth. And it would be very strange if we were called to intercede, but the souls of those who are in heaven are not to intercede, even though we know that the angels have an intercessory role. It would be very strange.

0: the saints. And they sing a new song saying, so they are offering up the prayers of the saints. And then we see that image again in Revelation 8. And another angel came and stood at the altar with a golden censer, and he was given much incense to mingle with the prayers of all the saints upon the golden altar before the throne. And the smoke of the incense rose with the prayers of the saints from the hand of the angel before God. That directly the biblical image is that the angels present our prayers before God in heaven. So they have this intercessory role, and even, if you will, a mediating intermediary role, not in the sense that Jesus does, but they have a role of presenting our prayers before God in the Bible.
1: I'm really sorry. That music means the hour is over. And Pastor Joseph, I'm very grateful for the call.
0: It was a pleasure talking to you, Pastor.
1: I really wish we could just keep going. I can't, but I got to go. So I'll tell you what, we do have a book called The Saints Pray For You. If you want it, it's from by our colleague, Dr. Carlo Broussard, and it explains the Catholic position on this. If you'd be interested, you're welcome to it. Certainly, of course, no obligation. I will say you're always welcome back here. You are always welcome back here. And if you want us to carve out some time for longer conversations, you are the guy we would like to do that with. Joe, you have to stay for another hour. Pastor Joe, I'll let you go, and we will be right back with more Why Aren't You Catholic on Catholic Answers Live.
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6: This is Dale Alquist with a Chesterton Minute. 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
3: 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The Senate Health Committee holds a hearing on youth gender transition procedures chaired by Senator Bill Cassidy. Witnesses include a physician, an LGBTQ advocate, and a detransitioner representative. The hearing is part of a legislative push to restrict youth access to so-called gender-affirming care. President Volodymyr Zelensky says Ukraine's long-range drones struck an oil terminal in the Russian city of St. Petersburg, causing a fire. The attack comes as the Russian city hosts a major event for attracting foreign capital. Pope Leo XIV reflects on the sacred liturgy in his Wednesday general audience, saying the rites are not mere gestures, but how the divine gift reaches us, and that through the sacred rite, we discover we are an assembly united by the same faith. I'm Veronica Dudo. Join us tonight.

0: Catholic Answers Live, Cy Kellett, your host here. And there's an old movie from World War II called A Guy Named Joe. And then there's another movie, I think from the 1950s, called Three Guys Named Mike. And if you combine those two and get Three Guys Named Joe, that describes our first hour. I was the only person on the air last hour who was not named Joe, Joey, or Joseph. It was an all Joe hour. And Joe Heschmeyer, the lone survivor from that hour, only because we pay him, he has to stay here. Welcome back, Joe. What'd you think of that hour?
1: I'm happy to be back. I think the other guys would have stayed around. I think Joey and Joseph, they seemed happy to stick around.
0: But, yeah.
1: They. It'd be nice to get some other callers, too, who aren't named Joe, to see if they've got good thoughts, too.
0: Man, I tell you what, conversations between Christians who don't agree with one another but are Christian towards one another are, I think they're just priceless. I don't think you can, you could put a price on that. That's like those guys, they didn't have to do that. That was a favor to us. I mean,
1: it was really beautiful that they shared their thoughts on it. I say this all the time, but I'm going to say it again. So often, I think people are afraid to do that because they're afraid it's going to be insulting or something. If somebody tells you why they're not Catholic, you know, you think you're going to hurt our feelings as Catholics. But the reality is, for any well-formed Catholic, that is such a golden opportunity to be able to say, well, here's why I am Catholic.
0: But for you too.
1: And also to hopefully, you know, help them understand an issue that may give them some real concern. So often it's like this thing that they're right to be worried about, but it just turns out that isn't quite how it is.
0: Right. I just made a joke at your expense and you completely missed it.
1: Missed it. Yeah, I'm sorry.
0: That's all right. You can go back and hear it. You can go listen to the tape later.
1: I'm dreading it.
0: No, it's not that. It wasn't a good joke. It was just a joke. All right. Let's go back to the phones. By the way, Joe Heschmeyer's podcast is called Shameless Popery. Joe is a shameless papist. He was working so hard with those two callers last hour, we never talked about it. So I will take a little time to let Joe tell us what's on it this hour. But I also feel like we kept callers waiting a long time. So I want to get a couple folks on with you. How about if we go to Spencer, Tennessee to start this hour, where Andrew is listening on the Catholic Answers app. Andrew, why aren't you Catholic?
2: Well, I actually am Catholic. My buddy is not, but I don't know how I'm going to follow up those two guys. Those guys were awesome.
0: They were awesome.
1: They were.
2: But yeah, they were. Great episode of Shameless Popery too, by the way, Joe.
1: Thank you very much.
2: Earlier this morning, and it's great to be on with the legendary Cy Kellett.
0: So, you are just full of compliments, aren't you today? Everybody's going to leave you feeling good, Andrew.
2: Well, I'm going to do my best to articulate this, okay?
0: All right.
2: I got a really good friend. He's been Protestant his entire life. He's even going for a theology degree. And he's come a long way as far as objections to the Catholic Church, to the point where it's down to two objections. That's it. One is the Assumption of Mary, which I feel like in time will resolve on its own, honestly. The other is church infallibility. And his big issue the last time we spoke was the fact that if the church is infallible, how can it flip-flop? So his example was, and I couldn't really find any examples of this, he said after the Reformation, the church teaching or declaration, however he put it, was to burn Baptists at the stake as heretics. And he's very honest, so wherever he got this information, like he feels like it's true, he wouldn't just make up hearing it, right? So I brought up the fact that, was he talking about the Spanish Inquisition? Because I'm fairly certain at that time the Pope spoke out against that, and it was the king in Spain that himself, I'm not sure if that's completely true off the top of my head, but are there any documented in church history after the Reformation where that did occur, where the church ordered Baptists to be burned as heretics at the stake?
1: I don't remember specifically Baptists, but there certainly were times where heretics were turned over to the civil authorities where they would be burned. And this was one of the issues that Protestants raised against the Catholic Church. And so what is this rooted in? Well, this is rooted in a biblical and theological and pastoral kind of issue. And St. Thomas Aquinas actually grapples with this in the Summa. So in the Summa, in the second part of the second part, question 11, he asks in Article 3, should heretics be tolerated? And there's some argument biblically that they should be, that trying to pluck up all of the weeds in the garden, you end up doing a lot of damage. That's certainly the example we seem to get in Matthew 13. And therefore, we should let them grow together till the harvest. But on the other hand, there is an actual role we have to root out those who are perverting souls and leading people to hell. And that we're not, like, the message is not just to sit idly by or just to ask them to stop or something like this. That rather, St. Paul says to Titus in Titus 3, as for a man who is factious, after admonishing him once or twice, have nothing more to do with him, knowing that such a person is perverted and sinful, he is self-condemned. And so, speaking on this in the context of what do you do with heretics, St. Thomas Aquinas says, on the part of the church, however, there's mercy, which looks to the conversion of the wanderer, wherefore she condemns not at once, but after the first and second admonition, as the apostle directs. After that, if he is yet stubborn, the church, no longer hoping for his conversion, looks to the salvation of others by excommunicating him and separating him from the church, and furthermore delivers him to the secular tribunal to be exterminated thereby from the world by death. Now, we would no longer do that second part. That second part is closely tied with the role of the state. So everything else, we would continue to say, yes, you should admonish people wandering from the faith. And if they repeatedly resist, if they are not open to receiving correction, then you need to cut them off from the Christian community so they don't lead others astray. Just as if somebody was a danger to kids, you'd keep them away from kids. If somebody's a danger to souls, you keep them away from the souls of others. You don't need to allow someone out of a misguided sense of liberty to share ideas that are polluting and corrupting. And so that's why we have things like excommunication. This is rooted very much in a biblical depiction of how you respond to this. So what's changed? Well, what's changed is turning them over to the state, where the state will execute them. And that is in no small part because of a radically different conception of the state that we have today. States at the time St. Thomas Aquinas and others are writing, derived their authority and knew they derived their authority from God. And so they viewed heresy not simply as an offense to God, but actually as an undermining of the authority of the state, as a kind of treason. Because if you derive your authority from God and someone's coming along and saying, actually, your version of God is completely wrong, then that undermines not only the church, but also the state as well. So there was this particular vision of the state. Now, the modern state doesn't generally share that. The modern state has this idea that we're a government of the people, by the people, for the people. And they don't recognize, at least not explicitly, that actually the authority of America and of all countries comes from the God of the Bible. And that without that God of the Bible, you don't have any legitimate authority for the state at all. And so because we have this conception now of a secular state, the idea of punishing a heretic with secular authority strikes most people as obviously wrong. I'm leaving aside the question of if the state did punish, what would the appropriate punishment be? Just to say the state now doesn't get into that business, but that is largely a shift in the role of the state. The church continues to excommunicate heretics to protect them for the reasons that St. Thomas Aquinas laid out.
2: Well, you tied it up nicely there at the end. I appreciate that. So you're saying okay. Back then the state handled the execution if they continued in their heretical ways. It wasn't.
1: Yeah, the because itself. They were viewed as a threat to the social order. Right, I mean, think about it this way.
2: All right. Well,
1: when Protestantism does arrive on the scene, one of the first consequences of it is the bloodiest war Europe had ever seen. And so it's actually true that when they were worried that introducing a bunch of different ideas that are heretical might lead to a bunch of violence and then their undermining of the authority of the state, all of those things did happen.
0: I'll tell you what, Andrew, I if I can, I'm going to put you back on hold and you can talk with Darren. Maybe we could give you, we have a course that Chris Check taught on the Inquisition. That might be of interest to you. Anything else that you can think of that's ours that we should give Andrew, Joe?
1: Trying to remember. We've got something on the Crusades. I know, we've got a little bit off topic.
0: We got the glory of the Crusades. We'll give them that.
1: Yeah,
0: we'll
1: glory
0: give
1: them of the Crusades. That seems kind of relevant for it. It's kind of adjacent to this question of the collaboration and relationship between church and state.
0: Hang on. We'll give it to you. And if there's anything else that we can be, any other way we can be helpful to your friend, just call back and we'll continue the conversation. Joe Heschmeyer is our guest. Why aren't you Catholic is our question. And you know what? Every single line full with somebody who wants to answer that question for us. Right back with more after this.
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0: Joe Heschmeyer, our guest. As I said, lots of people on the phone, but I got to let Joe at least tell us a little bit about what's going on at Shameless Potpourri, a wildly popular podcast and YouTube channel. Joe, what's going on at Shameless Potpourri, a wildly popular podcast and YouTube channel?
1: I've got two things. One, related to the growing popularity of the channel, which I'm very honored by, we are closing in on 100,000 subscribers. And so we're trying to figure out what's a good way to kind of celebrate that. But we're at 99,000 and some change. So if you haven't subscribed, if this is a channel that you like, let's try to hit 100,000 soon.
0: Do it.
1: And
0: come on, people.
1: What? Do it. Yeah. And then two, in terms of actual content.
0: Man, Joe. Joe's like, what? like there's some content to what I'm saying. I'm just being a hype man. Come on, people. Do it. Put your hands together. All right. Go ahead, Joe.
1: Okay. In terms of content, so Pope Leo talked about just war theory being outdated and needing to go beyond that in the context of modern warfare in his new encyclical. Oh, and yeah. A lot of people called him out, accusing him of contradicting Catholic teaching and all of this. And so I explored in this week's episode that this is actually a pretty standard view on all sides of the spectrum, that you find people like Benedict XVI who talks about this. You find people like Cardinal Ottaviani, who is a beloved figure within traditional Catholicism, who make the argument that it's not clear how there can be a just offensive war in the modern age with the nature of weaponry, that the risk to the human population seems so high that it's not clear what would justify starting a new war. So I think it's good context for people who have been taught that, oh, Leo's just like embracing pacifism or contradicting church teaching. It's like, no, the standards, it's just not clear how anyone can meet those standards anymore because the weapons have changed, because the means of warfare have changed. And so we might need a new kind of way of thinking about these topics if we're going to have anything helpful to say. And then additionally, Leo is very explicitly not arguing for pacifism in the document, which is good to know. Like, he believes in legitimate self-defense in a country. And so even when you hear him talk about war in context, we should understand he is talking specifically about waging war, about offensive war, not about, you know, legitimate self-defense.
0: Check it out. Shameless Potpourri. You can find it wherever you get your good podcasts, and you can find Joe's YouTube channel, well, on YouTube. All right, let's go down to Plaquemine Parish. I think it's called Plaquemine Parish. I think they call them parishes down there in Louisiana.
1: They do.
0: Chad,
1: I don't know about the Plaquemine part, but you're right about the parish part.
0: How did I do, Chad? Is it Plaquemine Parish?
2: No, it's Plaquemine the town. It's not Plaquemine Parish.
0: Oh,
2: it's right outside of Baton Rouge.
0: All right, what's the parish?
2: It is a Plaquemine Parish, but Iberville Parish.
0: That's a different thing. Okay. All right. Well, it was nice talking to you. Call again sometime, Chad. Thanks. Bye. Oh, no, I'm just kidding. Go ahead. Go ahead. You got Joe.
2: Well, okay, so my middle name is Joseph, so does that count for the Joseph?
1: Oh, that does count.
0: Yes, we're being overloaded by Joseph. Not overloaded. We're being blessed by lots of Josephs today. That's what I should have said. Yeah.
2: Right. Well, my question is this. I don't want to take too much time because there's other people on hold. But, Joe, I've been hearing you talk about, first of all, I'm a Catholic revert. So I was in the Protestant world for many years. And I have this thought about worship that I've been hearing you talk about worship as sacrifice. Mm-hmm. And I know as a Catholic, we see that as that's the Mass. That's the sacrifice of the Mass, representing Jesus, that sacrifice on the cross, a representation of it. And when we partake of that worship, then that's worship. That's worshiping. That's the ultimate sacrifice. But then I know the other side of the thought of this, and I wanted to ask you about this, is that in the Protestant world, I would have said this, and I know that many of my friends do. They say, well, we do worship because we do offer sacrifice. It's the sacrifice of praise, which is like in Hebrews 13:15 says, through him, then, Jesus, let us continually offer God a sacrifice of praise, that is, the fruit of lips that confess his name. So in a Protestant worship service, the worship is the fruit of your mouth, is singing, preaching, praying, like spontaneous prayer, that sort of thing. So they view that as a sacrifice of praise. So, well, that would be worship. So I want to know your take on that.
1: Yeah, I mean, I think we would largely just agree that the argument shouldn't be there's no sense in which Protestants worship God. That would be false. Because anytime you treat God as God, in a certain sense, you are making an act of worship. So I guess we really want to say two things. Number one, worship is treating God in a uniquely divine way. It comes from worthyship. You're giving God his worth. And as St. Augustine points out in Book 10 of City of God, a lot of the things that we do towards God are things that we can also do towards other people. So we honor God, but we honor other people as well. We're even told to. We're told to honor the emperor, but we're not told to worship the emperor. So worship can have honor connected to it, but it's not reducible to honor. Same with prayer. As I mean, you heard, I think, the call in the last hour where I was talking to Pastor Joseph, that biblically, prayer and worship are actually distinguished. You're to pray always. So prayer was everywhere, and it's all the time. Whereas for the Jews, at the time of Jesus, worship was uniquely in the temple. And so in John chapter 4, verse 20, when the Samaritan woman asked Jesus about it, she points this out. She says that, you know, you believe that worship is to be done in Jerusalem, and she's referring to the temple. Whereas the Samaritans believe it's to be done on Mount Gerizim. That they didn't think that was the only place you could pray. They knew you could pray anywhere. But there was this thing that was distinct from prayer called worship. So Augustine talks about what is unique about worship that is different than all these other things that can be done, like honor, like prayer, etc. And what's unique is sacrifice. So it's not that we don't want to say worship is only sacrifice, but this is the unique and kind of defining feature of it. And as Everett Ferguson points out, it is the language of worship in the early church. Now, he is a Church of Christ scholar, but his book, The Early Church at Work and Worship, it says that sacrifice was the universal language of worship in the ancient world. That's true of the early Christians, and it's true of the Jews and the pagans at this time. That when you said worship, that has sacrificial connotations. So there are ways of worshiping God, simply approaching God as God, which we wouldn't often think about as sacrifice, but which can still be worship. But the heart of worship is sacrifice. And so when we offer sacrifice of praise, when we are giving of ourselves, when we're doing these things for God as God, we can direct those things in such a way that they are sacrificial actions. All of that is true. But the point I think is worth stressing is a lot of what gets talked about as worship within Protestantism is at best kind of adjacent to worship. So for example, if your idea of a worship service is we read scripture and then we talk about it, you know, we have a sermon and the sermon is like the vast bulk of the liturgy on Sunday, that looks like the synagogue in Jesus's day. Like in Luke 4, Jesus goes in the synagogue, he reads scripture, he preaches on it. That looks like a lot of particularly evangelical so-called worship services. But the problem is, even though the synagogue is good, it is not a place of prayer and it's not a place of worship. How do we know that? One, they're never described as a place of prayer or worship. Worship was connected to the temple. And prayer, the only time prayer gets mentioned with the synagogue at all, anywhere in the Bible, is in Matthew 6 when Jesus says not to pray in the synagogues as the hypocrites do. But even for the hypocrites, they don't go to the synagogue to pray because they think it's a special place of prayer. Jesus talks about them going to the synagogues and street corners, meaning they're just trying to go out in public so people can watch them pray because they're hypocrites. So this was not a place of prayer. It's not a place of worship. So if your idea of what worship is a thing that Jesus wouldn't have considered worship, that's a red flag. So a lot of what Protestants today think of as worship in many cases, I don't want to speak with a broad brush, isn't worship at all, really. But meanwhile, they're doing other things like praising God that would be worship, but it's often in these places that maybe they're not even at church, but they're just giving God these moments of praise, or they're helping someone else out for God's sake. And those are real moments of worship, even if they're not talked about in that way. I hope that makes sense. I'm not trying to say they don't worship. I'm saying that they often don't have a good understanding of what worship is as distinct from prayer, because you hear a lot this claim that prayer is a species of worship, or that prayer and worship are the same thing. And it's simply not true biblically. Then finally, the heart of true Christian prayer collectively, you know, we can offer up in our own bodies the sacrifices in our body. This is Romans 12:1. That's our spiritual worship. When you are inconvenienced for the sake of somebody else and you offer it up, that is an act of worship. Absolutely. But collectively, when we come together to worship, this is the Eucharistic sacrifice. That is the highest expression of Christian worship, and was understood that way from the first century. Like the Didache, when it talks about the Eucharist, it talks about it as a sacrifice, and as a sacrifice that was prefigured in Malachi 1, where God said that the Jewish priests were corrupting the table of the Lord, but that the Gentiles would come and offer a true sacrifice at the Lord's table. Well, when St. Paul describes the Eucharist taking place at the Lord's table, this looks like a fulfillment of that, that the Eucharist is a true sacrifice. And for this reason, it is the very heart of how we pray and worship together as the church.
0: Okay, Chad?
2: Yes, that's a great response, Joe. I really appreciate that. It was very well said, and I agree with it. I agree with everything you said. And I think Protestants, they do worship, and I did whenever I was a Protestant, but it's just now that I see the fullness of the faith, it's sort of incomplete in a way. And I know that now whenever I participate in the Eucharistic sacrifice and Mass, and I partake of the Eucharist, there's nothing like it. There's no worship that compares to that now that I know it. And when I know what's happening at that altar and what I'm partaking of, it changes me, and it changes me into more Christ-like persons. And there's nothing like it. And,
0: praise God.
2: So I appreciate your answer, Joe.
1: Chad, that's wonderful.
0: Oh, go ahead.
1: Oh, I was just going to say, Chad, I talk about some of these themes in my book, The Eucharist is Really Jesus. I don't know if you have that book or not, but I thought it might be nice to send it if you want to stick around on the line.
0: Let's send him two books. Let's send him The Early Church Was the Catholic Church, too, because I already typed that in. So
1: I like it. All
0: two right. books, Perfect. Because I typed it in early that I wanted you to get that book, Chad. Thank you for the call. We got time to take another call before we have to take a break. Let's go to Orange, California, right up the road from us. Daniel, watching on YouTube. Daniel, why aren't you Catholic?
3: Hi. I wanted to see if I could get some feedback, like an opinion on the position that I'm currently taking.
0: Because okay.
3: The reason why I'm not Catholic or Protestant or any other type of Christian is because it seems to me like I'm being pulled in different directions. It seems like I'm being asked to join the Catholic Church or Protestant Church or Jehovah's Witness, and I'm not being asked to join God. So I think it makes more sense to me. It's easier on my conscience to just remain neutral and not involve myself in like the divisiveness. And I wanted
1: What does that look like in terms of your own worship?
3: Well, I read the Bible and I pray privately, or I talk to my family or friends or anybody that I meet on the street. I talk to them about what I've learned, stuff like that.
1: So I think one of the dangers with the sort of approach of neutrality, I get what you're wanting to do with, well, you know what, let's talk about it after this break. Is that okay?
0: Can you hang on?
3: Yeah.
0: Okay, thank you. Yeah, because Joe heard the music and he knows what that means. There's no choice. Once that music starts playing, we got to go to the break. Why aren't you Catholic is our question today. Daniel in Orange County, avoiding all the controversies. We'll see if that's a good strategy when we come back with Joe on Catholic Answers Live.
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0: Welcome back. Catholic Answers Live, Joe Heschmeyer, our guest this hour, and our topic, why aren't you Catholic? And lots of great conversations. I got to say, just lots of great conversations today. On the line now is Daniel in Orange, California. And Joe, Daniel said he wanted some feedback on whether his strategy was a good one.
1: Yeah. So his strategy is, because Catholics and Orthodox and Protestants are divided, to not kind of sign up for any of the teams and pray on his own or with his family, and then talk to people in a more informal way about Jesus. Is that a good way of summarizing your thought?
2: Yes.
1: So I think the first danger to that is that we're warned against that in Hebrews 10. Beginning in verse 23, let us hold fast the confession of our hope without wavering, for he who promised is faithful, and let us consider how to stir up one another to love and good works, not neglecting to meet together, as is the habit of some, but encouraging one another, and all the more as you see the day drawing near. The KJV has for that part, not forsaking the assembling of ourselves together, as the manner of some is, but exhorting one another. And so we are called to come together as the body of Christ. And this is not only for our own good, but is also for the good of other people, so we can exhort and encourage them. If you've ever been in a church where, you know, maybe it's a very big church that was once really vibrant and not many people go to Mass there anymore or go to whatever church service there anymore, and has this kind of empty, cavernous feeling, that can be really spiritually depressing. It can be very desolate as an experience. Whereas if you go to a church where it's bursting at the seams, and people are praying and they're worshiping and they're putting their whole hearts in it, that's not just good for them. That's good for everyone around them. And it's so much easier in that context to pray. I mean, I can say in my own experience, I've been spiritually transformed by good models of prayer. And so we have these calls to come together, to assemble together, so the flock can be with the shepherd, so that the kingdom can be with the king, so the body can be with the head, in this way that is good for us in our relationship with God, but also good for us in our relationship with other people on that journey, on that way. Does that make sense?
2: Yes. Yeah, it's just that in my personal experience, it's kind of more complicated, because even my friends, like, they belong to, some of them are Catholic, some of them are Protestant. In my family, it's the same case. So when I go online to hear different, I guess, interpretations of the Bible or of Christianity, it sounds like they're telling me if I don't belong to a specific brand of Christianity that I'll be lost, or if I join that group or faction, whatever, then that means the people who aren't joining with me, like my loved ones, they're going to be lost. So I want to, like, avoid all that. And to me, it seems like it's easier to just stay out of that for my own personal conscience.
1: I get what you mean. I would say this. First, Jesus wants us all to be united. I mean, he prays for us to be united, right? And so I think you have this same desire to be united, but you're trying to achieve it in a different way. Without putting words in your mouth, it seems almost like you're trying to achieve it by just avoiding the conflicts. But the conflicts are going to be there. People are going to read the Bible in opposite ways, and just deciding that you're not going to take a side or that you're not going to talk about it doesn't actually resolve the conflict. It just kind of avoids it. And when you avoid conflicts, they just tend to fester and build up. And we're called to something more. We're called to actually be one heart and one mind, to be truly united in Jesus. And so one of the ways Jesus gives us to achieve that goal is the church. So to St. Timothy in 1 Timothy 3, he tells him, I hope to come to you soon, but I'm writing these instructions to you so that if I'm delayed, you may know how one ought to behave in the household of God, which is the church of the living God, the pillar and the bulwark of the truth. So it does seem important to be connected with the church, because the church is the pillar and bulwark of the truth. And look, if the church was simply man-made, if the church was just a group of people saying, here's my best read of the Bible, then it would be arrogant to call your best read of the Bible the pillar and bulwark of the truth. And so there's no Protestant denomination that can really claim to be the household of God, the pillar and the bulwark of the truth. But that's what the church is. And so the church can't be this thing of merely human origin. Rather, Jesus says in Matthew 16, I will build my church. And now you have people say, oh, that's like a spiritual idea of just the Christians wherever they are. No, because Timothy can't look to that because that doesn't exist. It needs to be an actual visible thing. And Jesus compares it to a city on a hill. And so it's visible, like a city on a hill. And it's organized like a city. And even more than that, in Matthew 13, Jesus compares it to a mustard seed, the smallest, that grows into a mustard tree, the largest of all the plants of the garden. So we're looking for a visible church that can trace its lineage back to Jesus. And there's only one, and it's the largest one around, and it's visible and structured. And I think when you put all that biblical evidence together and say, where do I find the church that Jesus is talking about here? Where do we find the church St. Paul is referring to? If you don't come in with a bunch of preconceived notions about what you think the word church means, and you just come in saying, where does the biblical evidence lead? It seems to me it only leads one place. There's only one church that is that large and that ancient and everything else. And that's the church that we're all meant to be part of.
2: Yeah, it's because I guess it, I understand what you're telling me, but it doesn't really give me a solution because I'm still, you're saying that I'm avoiding the conflict, but at the same time, it's a conflict that can never be resolved. And I understand that. I can foresee that it's never going to be resolved.
1: I think there's a sense in which that is just what Jesus has called you to. And now he says that, by the way, he says in Matthew 10, verse 34, do not think that I've come to bring peace on earth. I've not come to bring peace, but a sword. For I've come to set a man against his father and a daughter against her mother and a daughter-in-law against her mother-in-law. And a man's foes will be those of his own household. He who loves father or mother more than me is not worthy of me. And he who loves son or daughter more than me is not worthy of me. So that is what Jesus actually said. Like, the call to follow the gospel is a call to not just sit back and say, I'm not going to take a side. And it is going to be the kind of thing that might alienate people, even within your own family, because they think that you're judging them or they think you're making a mistake or any of these other things. And so you're absolutely right. That conflict is there. As long as the world remains divided because of the effects of sin, then choosing to follow Christ fully is going to put you at odds with people who aren't following Christ, but it's also going to put you at odds with people who are trying to follow Christ in a way that he didn't call them to follow him. And so it's going to put you on that route where they say, well, I'm also trying to follow Christ, and that's true. But the question then becomes, how does he want us to follow him? And he gives us some objective criteria. Like, he tells us what to look for in the church. He's the one who builds the church. So when we say, well, we're going to follow him in this church we're creating, that's not what we're told to do. Those aren't the instructions. And so we don't want to put anything, even family, above following Jesus. This is what it means to say he doesn't come to bring peace, but the sword. I know that's hard to hear.
0: I'll tell you what, Daniel, if you'd like, I have to go to the break right now. I am very grateful for the call. If you would like one of our books, I think, ask Darren, tell him the one you want. I can send you a book we have called Why We're Catholic by our colleague Trent Horn. Or I can send you Joe's book, The Early Church Was the Catholic Church. Either book I think would be helpful to you. You decide on the one that you think would be helpful to you and let Darren know. We've got to take a quick break, right back with more Why Aren't You Catholic on Catholic Answers Live.
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0: Catholic Answers Live. How long do you have to send a thank you note to somebody, Joe? How long do you get? Well, like, what's the polite thing? Joe and I were just talking about we stayed with very nice people in Germany, and I have not sent them a thank you note yet. So I was thinking, what does it count if I just say it on the air? Does that get me? Does that get me any credit? I mean, I don't know if they're listening, but is that gonna be, or do
1: I suspect both of our wives are just like shaking their heads, like, this is not how it goes, guys. No. This just
0: like how long do you have till it's rude that you haven't sent enough? And I don't know how long it takes a letter to get to Germany, but I don't think that counts. They'll go by postmark. I think that's how manners work. They go by postmark.
1: Yeah, the euro is postmark.
0: But you have no idea how long I have?
1: That was a currency joke. Never mind. So they used to have the mark, and postmark, they have the euro.
0: Oh, my gosh. That was actually a good joke, and I completely missed it. it's post-Reichsmark. That was a Deutschmark. They had the Deutschmark.
1: Yes. Well, they just post both, but we don't talk about one of those anymore.
0: We don't talk about the Reichsmark. We don't mention that. But there was one in between the two of them. No, I don't know. Anyway. I got to send a thank you note. All right, let me just tell you this. If you live in Germany and I recently stayed in your house, consider this your thank you note.
1: Thank you, Dan and Patricia.
0: I didn't want to say their names on the air, but okay, I can say thank
1: you. I'm not saying last names.
0: Dan and Patricia. Yeah, in Stuttgart. You're not getting a note. This is it. You were so great to us, but I got to do a thank you note, Joe. I think I'm late.
1: I sent a postcard to my wife early on in the trip, and it arrived the same day I did. So about a week and a half, I would say.
0: When I was in Europe, I wrote a note to my wife, and then I just handed it to her.
1: Ah, see, that would have saved me.
0: She was there.
1: Some euros.
0: With me, get it? Okay, let's go to, I feel bad. I don't know how, somebody online tell me, how long do you have until it's rude that you haven't sent a thank you note? I just haven't gotten my act together. That's all. And it's not likely that my act is going to get together. Let's go to Dustin.
1: I was thinking, like,
0: but it doesn't count if you just say it on the air, right? You got to send the thank you note. Like, they treated us so well, Joe.
1: They did
0: took
1: treat us
0: such
1: so well.
0: Good care of us, Dan and Patricia,
1: even
0: and their lovely
1: gift
0: family.
1: Gift baskets, like a welcome bag, is crazy.
0: They also had the coolest dog in the world. They had the single greatest dog that's ever lived. So I feel like I do owe them a thank you note. All right, Dustin. In the San Francisco Bay Area. I don't know where that is. I can tell you this. It's expensive wherever he is. If you write San Francisco as your any part of your address, it's expensive. Welcome, Dustin.
2: That's right. Very expensive. Thank you so much. But you guys are in Orange, California, so it's pretty expensive down there as well, right?
0: Oh, we're south of Orange. But you're right. California is expensive. But we're down in San Diego.
2: I would say the best time to send a thank you letter, kind of like me becoming Catholic, is
0: now.
2: 10 years or immediately, right?
0: Yeah, I know. I know.
1: 10 years ago, but following that. Yeah.
0: But absent my having been able to take care of this so far, is it so late now that I just have to count them off and avoid them at parties? I just have to, like, what? Where am I now, Dustin?
2: It'll be a nice surprise. Go ahead and get it sent.
0: It'll
2: be a nice surprise.
0: All right, thank you. All right, why aren't you Catholic, Dustin? Come on, give it to us. Why aren't you Catholic?
2: Well, I'm on my way. I just enrolled in OCIA, so I'm very excited for that. But I'm 46 years old, so I'm 46 years of not being Catholic. And there's been several reasons. I grew up in a non-religious household. I was baptized in the Episcopalian Church. My paternal grandmother was very faithful to her church and volunteered in the church community, and she was a great model for me. But she was the only person in my family that was religious. I did get married in the Catholic Church to a cradle Catholic, but we're not good Catholics. We don't go to Mass. But we did, you know, put our kids through First Communion classes, and they've gotten the First Communion, but we haven't led a good example, and I've been filling the call to be a better father figure for my children, and knowing that faith is part of it. And I've had a tough year this last year, and that's really caused me to start reading the Bible and getting into it and and in my studies, I do believe that Catholicism is the answer, or the right church or the original church, and everything you guys say, I believe in that. But I think what's turned me off from the church for so long is just, you know, the scandals, the rumors you hear about, like the Inquisition and just how Catholics have treated people over the years, and kids who go to Catholic school and received, you know, extreme punishment, you know, in school, and, you know, the priest abuse scandals. Those things have really turned me off. And then also, one thing that I'm still kind of hesitant about is the approach with the LGBTQ community and their stance on contraception. I think one time we did go to Mass and the sermon was on contraception, and it was like when we were in the early stages of our family planning, and it really turned off because we did use contraception, so until we were ready to have children. So I don't know how you could be against abortion but also against contraception. So it's something that I'm grappling with right now.
1: Wonderful. These are great questions. So I guess, where do you want to begin? Let's take them kind of one at a time.
2: There's one more thing too, not to complicate.
1: Oh, okay.
2: Matters,
1: please. Go
2: another
1: ahead.
2: Friend who's very, another friend who's very faithful person is a member of the Seventh Day Adventists, and he's the one who's always telling me about Jesus. And and I, when he found out I was leaning towards Catholicism, he sent me something recently that compared America and the papacy to the beast in Revelation in the book of Daniel. And that was like pretty concerning. But I'm not buying too much into that.
1: Oh yeah. Oh, well, you know, let's start there, 'cause that's the easiest one to sort of answer. The Whore of Babylon and the beast in Revelation 17 are identified with the Roman Empire and some interpretations as Jerusalem as well. And one of the reasons is because the beast has seven heads and 10 horns. And we're told explicitly in Revelation 17, verse 9, this calls for a mind with wisdom. The seven heads are seven hills on which the woman is seated. So the woman is seated on seven hills. So it is a governing authority that's ruling an empire on seven hills. That looks like the Roman Empire. That ironically does not look like the Catholic Church, because even though the Catholic Church is in the modern city of Rome, it is not on the historic Seven Hills. It is outside of that on Vatican Hill, which is why we refer to the Vatican. So if the inspired author had meant to refer to the Vatican and instead misplaced it as on the Seven Hills, we know what the Seven Hills of Rome are. Vaticanus is not one of them. The reason the Vatican is where the heart of the Church of Rome is precisely because that's where the Christians were martyred. St. Peter was killed where Vatican Hill is, and the reason he was killed there is that they did the executions outside the city, just as Jesus isn't killed inside Jerusalem, he's killed outside the city. So all that's to say, now that might seem like a superficial detail, but you're told how to identify the Whore of Babylon, and then the number 666 is numerically the Hebrew for Nero adds up to 666, because all of the letters in Hebrew have a numeric value. So all that's to say, we have what looks like a pretty clear indication that while this is Rome, this is the Empire of Rome, not the church in Rome. And it's only by conflating the Roman Empire and the Catholic Church and the Pope and the Caesar and all of these and muddling them all together and then somehow working America into the mix that you come away with that bad of a misreading of Revelation 17 rather than reading what it's talking about in its own context. A good question to ask would be, when did it become the Whore of Babylon? Because you said your friend is Seventh-day Adventist, and Seventh-day Adventism, the co-founder of that is a false prophetess by the name of Ellen White. And she claimed that the Catholic Church in the fourth century moved the Christian day of worship from Saturday to Sunday. But there is a huge amount of evidence that none of that is true, that Christians were worshiping in the 100s and before on Sunday. And we're quite open about this and talked about it. Ignatius talks about it in 107. Justin Martyr talks about it in the mid 100s. We know for a fact the day of the Lord, or the Lord's day, referred to Sunday, and we find it being referred to within Scripture itself. Revelation 1, John mentions being in prayer on the Lord's Day. And so this isn't something that happens in the 300s. The Christians, seemingly almost immediately after the resurrection, start to worship on Sunday rather than Saturday. And so critical to the Seventh-day Adventist claim about why the church was the Whore of Babylon and all of this was this entirely fictional history about the church being responsible for changing the day of worship to Sunday. And all of this was allegedly to try to appease pagans because pagans worshiped on Sunday. But the thing is, Sunday wasn't a major pagan day of worship. So the whole theory just is built on completely flimsy and non-existent historical evidence. So don't let your mind be troubled in the slightest about those kind of Adventist claims. They're extremely historically illiterate. Now, as for the other parts, when it comes to historical injustices, it's true that some of them are inflated, but there often is at least a kernel of truth where real bad things were done in the name of the church, and real bad things were done by Christians. And that is a cause for sadness. That is something we should lament and not something we should try to, you know, defend or minimize or downplay and just say, yeah, it's really bad. Like if a Catholic mistreats you individually or collectively, I'm really sorry that that happens. And unfortunately, some element of that is going to continue happening until Christ returns, because he creates a church that is a haven for sinners who need salvation. And sinners who need salvation often still act like sinners and do stupid things. And so there will be some dimension where even though the teachings of the church are perfect, the lived lives of the church, you know, the people in the church, are often very far from perfect. We don't practice what we preach sometimes. We don't live up to the call of the gospel. But I will say this. This might be incendiary, but hopefully not too much. In other religious contexts, you can have religious fanatics who the problem is they believe their holy book too much. They believe their religion too much, and it makes them violent and extreme and all these other things. But with Christianity, almost invariably, the issue is that they just didn't believe it enough. They didn't live it enough. They weren't as Christ-like as they should have been. Like, you go down the list and think about almost any injustice, almost any, you know, act of barbarism and violence and everything else, and then ask yourself, if they'd behaved more like Jesus, would this situation have been better or worse? And you get a pretty clear answer. It would be better. But on the other hand, if you say, like, if they'd behaved more like Muhammad in this conflict, would the situation have been better or worse? I don't think you're going to get the same answer every time. So to the extent that we fail, it's largely because we don't live out being Catholic enough, which is not an argument against Catholicism. It is an argument against our own lukewarmness and inadequacy sometimes. And then finally, you know, how should we live now in the face of people with, you know, different gender identities and everything else? We should speak the truth in love, as St. Paul says. That we have a message that can be hard to receive, and we need to proclaim it. We need to do so boldly, but we should also do so lovingly. Does that make sense?
2: Yeah, it definitely makes sense. I have people in my family who are homosexual, and I suspect it might even affect other people that are, you know, children that you can just tell they're a bit different. So,
1: sure.
2: And I don't think it's. I'm of the belief that you are born that way and that it's not a choice of a lifestyle that you choose. So

0: things sometimes, because that's all of us. The question becomes, how do we identify which things are good and bad, and how do we respond to it, and how do we approach God with his mercy when we fall short of the things we know we ought to do?
1: Dustin, you can hear the music. I feel terrible because, Joe, this is one of those days when we actually left a lot of people on the line, but that's because there were so many wonderful calls. I hope people will call back, and we'll do our very best to get you on the air. I'm sorry we kept you waiting and weren't able to get to you. Dustin, if you would like a book, Joe, name a book. What book should we give Dustin?
0: Oh, how about Why We're Catholic?
1: All right, we'll send him Why We're Catholic. If you want it, Dustin, just give us an address. We'll send it up there to the San Francisco Bay Area, because we know you're spending all your money on rent, so we better send you a free book. Joe Heschmeyer, go work on your thank you notes. I got to go write a thank you note.
0: Just add my name.
1: Oh, Joe and I say thank you. Okay, I'll do that. See you tomorrow, God willing, right here. Catholic Answers Live.
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